0: and the US Congress are investigating reports that Umar Kremlyov, an ally of President Putin, paid hundreds of thousands of dollars for the wedding celebrations in May. Nigeria's President Bola Tinubu has asked for a full and transparent investigation into the death in custody of 37 suspected illegal minors in Minna. The victims died in a detention centre run by a government paramilitary force. Here's Makwachi Okafor.
1: I have spoken to some of the people actually who survived, and they did say that the detention cells where they were kept, it was quite overcrowded. You know, some even talked about watching people near them die and calling out for help. Now, the state authorities haven't confirmed this. They have only said originally they had thought it was a disease outbreak, but now they're saying they can't say specifically what might have caused the death.
0: World News from the BBC. The governor of California, Gavin Newsom, is setting up an expert panel to propose ways to strengthen safety rules for artificial intelligence, including the possibility of a so-called kill switch for programs that go rogue. Governor Newsom, a Democrat, accused the Trump administration of being asleep at the wheel in terms of regulation and oversight of AI, as warnings grow about its potential threat to humanity. A tribunal tasked with investigating crimes committed during Colombia's half-century civil conflict says it's worried about a government proposal to cut its funds. This report from Clitzia Sala.
2: The special tribunal was formed in 2016 under Colombia's peace agreement to investigate crimes committed by rebel groups and state forces during the country's decades-long civil conflict. In his election campaign, President Abelardo de la Espriella criticized the court as ineffective and expensive. He's called for more aggressive means to deal with the numerous armed groups in Colombia and has said each of them will be treated as a terrorist group. He's not offered a robust proposal on how to handle atrocities committed by state forces. The tribunal has asked the international community to help keep it running and to ensure the safety of victims and witnesses.
0: The European and North and Central American football federations have urged FIFA to release more than $2 billion from its reserves to share among its 211 member associations. UEFA and CONCACAF have also called for an independent review of FIFA's finances. The US has lifted sanctions on the Eritrean military and other entities and individuals that were imposed in 2021 over their role in the war in neighbouring Ethiopia's Tigray province. The Treasury Department said the humanitarian human rights crisis that prompted the sanctions had expired. BBC News.
3: Hello, I'm Celia Hatton. You're listening to the newsroom from the BBC World Service. We'll begin in Washington and a series of announcements to come out of the White House just in the last few hours. In a surprise diplomatic development, Donald Trump says the United States, Denmark, and Greenland have reached a security deal for Greenland, a Danish territory. And in another potentially important move, Mr. Trump has banned a number of major media organizations from the White House. We'll get to both those stories in a moment. But first, the president has signed into law a bill that allows him to impose tough new sanctions on Russia, in addition to severe trade sanctions on countries that buy energy from Russia. The bill was championed by the Republican Senator Lindsey Graham before he died in July, and gives the president the tools to try to force Moscow to end its war on Ukraine. So how will this legislation allow President Trump to pressure Russia? Our North America editor Sarah Smith joined us from Washington.
4: This allows for the most stringent sanctions on Russia since Donald Trump came back into office. It targets President Putin, some of his fellow ministers and associates, and some Russian oligarchs personally. But the really big and what Congress thinks effective part of this bill is it allows President Trump to target Russia's energy industry, which is, of course, what has allowed them to pay for a lot of the assault on Ukraine. And it does this by giving the president the authority to place sanctions on other countries, third countries, that are the biggest purchasers of Russian oil and gas. So other nations who are keeping Russia afloat by buying their energy could face 100% sanctions on goods that they are exporting to the United States. But it doesn't trigger that automatically. What it does is allow President Trump to make the choice as to whether he wants to do that on the biggest purchasers of Russian energy. Now, they include countries like China and India, and there are lots of other reasons why he may not want to impose punitive sanctions on those countries.
5: It's interesting you bring up China, Sarah, because it's one of the biggest purchasers of Russian energy. This comes at an interesting time, doesn't it? Donald Trump is signing this bill just days before a high-stakes meeting with Xi Jinping next week, China's leader. Are we expecting the president to use this new bill against countries like China?
4: Neither the president nor the White House have said if or when he would attempt to use these measures. This was a bill that has taken a year to get through Congress and eventually got a lot of bipartisan support. It was initiated by the late Senator Lindsey Graham, and it's in his memory that it's now been passed. The president has said supportive things about it before, but given us no indication whether he intends to use these powers. I would be very surprised if he were to put additional sanctions on China before or during the state visit from President Xi, which is taking place at the end of next week.
5: Well, at the same time as having these extra powers to sanction Russia and some of Russia's energy buyers, there are also reports in the New York Times that Mr. Trump is willing to offer Vladimir Putin business deals to get him to stop the fighting. What more do we know about this carrots and sticks measure?
4: We know that the Times was reporting that Donald Trump's envoys, Steve Witkoff, the real estate magnate, and his son-in-law, Jared Kushner, who have been in Moscow talking to President Putin, were offering some business deals, talking about the possibility of signing some before a deal with Ukraine had been done. So it has always been on the table. It's always been known that Donald Trump and Vladimir Putin are both very keen to re-establish a business relationship. What we're told, his envoys were talking about, in order to try and persuade Vladimir Putin to move closer towards doing a peace deal, the idea that some of these deals could be put in place before a peace in Ukraine had been established, but with it being contingent on the idea that he would be moving towards that.
5: And Sarah, we are speaking to you on a big day for the White House press pool. President Trump appears to have banned three news organizations, CNN, Politico, and MS Now, from reporting from the White House. What more do you know?
4: Well, he announced this in a Truth Social post on social media, saying that he was sick of their constant fake news reporting and that these three media organizations would be banned from the White House. And then he took questions in the Oval Office from some other reporters who were in there and didn't give us a huge amount of detail. So we don't know whether these organizations are banned from the grounds of the White House and from the press briefing room, or whether it is only from the Oval Office, from press conferences and traveling with President Trump on Air Force One. He also said there was no particular reason why he was doing this now. There was no individual story that he was taking objection to that had prompted him to do this move. He just said that the constant negative and fake reporting had annoyed him so much he wanted to take this action, because he said it was diminishing his Republican Party. And of course, it is worth remembering that we're only a few weeks away from some crucial midterm elections. He did mention the possibility that he might want to go on and ban other organizations. He mentioned off the top of his head when he was asked about it, the New York Times, the Washington Post, and ourselves, and the BBC, all of whom he said were purveyors of fake news. But he doesn't appear to be making a move in that direction at the moment.
3: The BBC's North America editor, Sarah Smith. And now to that other White House announcement that I mentioned at the top of the program. For months, President Trump's been threatening to annex Greenland if the U.S. failed to secure complete control over the territory's security. Now comes news from a White House social media post that agreement has been reached with both the governments of Greenland and Denmark over a way forward. Denmark and Greenland have confirmed and agrees and a deal's been reached, though, as we'll hear, just what has been agreed has yet to become clear. Our Washington correspondent Daniel Bush told me more.
6: The details of this agreement, Celia, are still pretty unclear. According to President Trump in his Truth Social post, this is a sweeping agreement that gives the U.S. total control, as President Trump put it, over Greenland security. However, the officials in Denmark and Greenland, their initial statements were a little more circumspect. They applauded this deal, said that it was good for Arctic security, but stopped short of confirming what President Trump had said, that this would give America unprecedented control of the territory.
5: It's interesting, Daniel. I mean, there were a lot of tensions around this issue earlier in Donald Trump's second term. Now it seems like this agreement has come out of the blue almost. Is this a win for quiet diplomacy?
6: This has certainly been playing out behind the scenes, and I know from sources that quietly in private, the U.S., Greenland, and Denmark have actually been working on this diplomacy track now for months after President Trump threatened to somehow annex Greenland by force earlier this year. That caused a huge diplomatic row. But since then, the sides have been working quietly again to try and reach some sort of a deal. And it seems that they were able to make progress out of the public spotlight by keeping these talks in private, secret, if you will, to try and reach some sort of an agreement. Now they've done that. But again, the details remain unclear about what kind of control it gives the U.S. over the territory.
3: Why was Donald Trump so fixated on Greenland?
6: This has been an issue that he's been interested in from the very beginning of his presidency, going all the way back to his first term. And now at the start of his second term, especially when he entered office, he was fixated on trying to expand U.S. territory and in some other way sort of leave his legacy, his mark on foreign affairs. So that was part of this. He's also been told by multiple U.S. officials in his orbit that this is important for national security reasons to protect U.S. interests in the Arctic against threats from China and Russia. So there's geopolitics at play, as well as President Trump's own sort of views on his legacy and his ability to expand American power abroad.
3: Daniel Bush. And now to a look at what's happening inside Russia, where voting has been taking place in a 3-day national election. All political parties that have expressed opposition to Vladimir Putin and the Ukraine war have been barred. Critics say the weekend election is neither free nor fair. But despite the limitations, the first parliamentary vote since Russia's full-scale invasion of Ukraine is still being closely watched. Our Russia editor Steve Rosenberg has more.
7: Ultimate power in Russia lies right here in the Kremlin. But just across the road, there is a parliament, the Duma, and it's election time. So what is a parliamentary election like now in Russia? Well, on TV, we've seen election debates, sort of. None of the candidates turned up for this one. There has been some campaigning. At times, though, it's been hard to tell the difference between the 10 parties that have been allowed onto the ballot. None of them criticize President Putin or the war in Ukraine. And if the political process feels rather orchestrated, keep in mind that the political system in Russia is often referred to as managed democracy, where the Kremlin does the managing. And the Kremlin is likely to use this election to claim that, despite problems in the country, Russians are united behind their president and behind the war in Ukraine.
8: Grigory Grishin belongs to the one party that is publicly calling for peace, Yabloko. For freedom, peace, for a ceasefire, he says, for a Russia free from political repressions. Yabloko was on the ballot until the Supreme Court removed it from the party list. Some of its candidates, including Grigory, are still competing in individual constituencies. But in the run-up to the election, many of these candidates have had problems with the police and the courts, and some have been barred. Grigory was questioned by police, but he's still in the race.
9: The police are carrying out a political order. The demand for an end to the bloodshed in Ukraine is very popular. I think most people in Russia now want peace, and Yabloko helped people express this. That's why it's been excluded from the party lists and why individual candidates are being barred.
7: 50 miles from Moscow, we didn't see much sign of an election. There were few banners, few election posters. But from chatting to people, there was every sign that the war is front and center of people's minds. I want a peaceful life, Yulia told me. I'd like to live in a peaceful country, says Polina, so that you don't have to worry that a drone will fall down in front of you. But expectations are low that this election will bring peace any closer.
3: Our Russia editor, Steve Rosenberg. You're listening to The Newsroom on the BBC World Service. For weeks now, we've heard warning after warning about artificial intelligence and the potential threat it poses to humanity. Many of the world's biggest AI companies are based in California, and now the state's Democratic governor, Gavin Newsom, has announced he's setting up a panel to look at ways to strengthen safety rules around the technology, including the possibility of what's being called a kill switch. In a video posted to social media, Gavin Newsom called on the Republican House Speaker to do the same.
10: We're going to convene experts to figure out the right path forward. California will do what it can, but this nation needs to get in the game. Washington, D.C. needs to do its job. Remarkably, they left for a summer break. Mike Johnson should return from vacation and follow California's lead by passing national legislation. Get it done.
3: Well, earlier in the week, Donald Trump said that fears about the safety of AI are a hoax and rejected calls for greater safeguards. Kelly Hayes is our tech reporter in San Francisco. She told me more about what this panel in California might be exploring.
11: I think some of the key things that they would be looking at would be, one, getting third parties to come in and actually look at these models as they're developed, the models or the basis of, you know, things like AI chatbots. So just getting, having somebody that is not inside one of these companies coming in and being able to look at what is going into the training and saying, hey, that's maybe not the best idea, or don't you think that behavior is weird, that kind of a thing. But one of the biggest things that I think that people are starting to take seriously is this idea of a quote-unquote kill switch, which sounds very dramatic, and it kind of is, but basically governments and authorities want some way to actually force an AI company to turn off or shut down an AI tool that has started acting improperly.
3: Do you think that this panel could reach any kind of agreement on this huge issue? Tech bosses appear to be very split on how much regulation they'd like to see happen when it comes to AI.
11: I think any kind of broad agreement would be next to impossible. I think they would definitely also fight tooth and nail against the idea of a kill switch. They really do not want outside people being able to tell them what to do when. But that said, the cynical side of me coming out, there are things that there is already agreement on with regards to like what needs to be done with AI safety. And this idea of third parties coming in and actually looking at the models and having a say in what goes into them is actually gaining a lot of traction. And I think there has already kind of turned up a consensus that this would be a good idea.
3: But President Trump doesn't appear keen to regulate the market at all. And we also have to remember that President Trump and Gavin Newsom, the governor of California, are political rivals.
11: They are political rivals, but it's funny that they tend to listen to the same people. I mean, Trump definitely has been vehement that he does not want to have any involvement in regulating AI at all. And he has a lot of very powerful, very wealthy people in tech speaking to him directly quite often, and kind of pleading their case that they, you know, really can handle this themselves. But, you know, Newsom definitely has ties to big tech. He has ties to Meta. He has ties to Google. He takes money from these places. So they are political rivals, but they're kind of coming at this from the same group of people. So it will be interesting to see where California actually ends up landing on this, especially as Newsom is leaving office.
3: Kelly Hayes in California. Now, it's happened before, of course, sometimes with embarrassing results, but officials at the Asian Games in Japan quickly apologized after they played the wrong national anthem ahead of a field hockey match. And not any anthem, but the North Korean one when the team on the pitch were from South Korea. Unfortunately, it's not the first controversy at these games, as Carla Conti reports.
12: Lined up before the match, the players from the South Korean men's hockey team looked around in confusion as the wrong anthem rang out around the arena, while others, not realizing what had happened, kept a hand on their chest. The stadium announcer was quick to apologize for the mistake.
13: We're really sorry, terribly sorry. National anthem for Republic of Korea. We played a different song.
12: This comes off the back of an earlier incident in the Asian Games, where a Japanese warlord, Toyotomi Hideyoshi, was featured during a welcoming ceremony in Nagoya. This prompted South Korea's Olympic Committee to file a complaint with the organizers, as Hideyoshi's invasions of Korea in the 16th century remain a sensitive chapter for Seoul. But these are just the latest of a number of controversies emerging from this year's Asian Games, where organisers have sought to cut costs by ditching the traditional athletes' village. Instead, some 17,000 competitors and officials are being housed in alternative accommodations, including an Italian cruise ship and shipping container-style cabins. This has led to massive delays and chaos for the teams arriving from all over Asia, with players experiencing grueling waits upon arrival and some being forced to sleep on the floor while their rooms were being prepared. Basketball players also voiced their discomfort, with athletes over 2 meters tall complaining that their beds were not big enough to accommodate them.
3: Carla Conti. Now, let's stick with games, but games of another kind. If you think the board game Monopoly takes too long to play, spare a thought for the players of a game that is so detailed and complex that it's reckoned no one has ever completed it. The game in question is called Campaign for North Africa, and two friends in Britain have taken on the task of playing the game to its conclusion, something they reckon could take several years or even decades. The newsroom's Pete Ross picks up the story.
14: You've perhaps been there. Someone gets a new board game. One of the family takes it upon themselves to read the rules and explain them to everybody else. You're hopefully up and playing within a few minutes, until everyone gets bored or falls out. If you're very lucky, you might play to the end. Well, what about a game that's so convoluted and cumbersome that it can take years just to learn the rules?
15: I think why we were mad enough to do it, I think if we understood war games better or the scale of it, we might have been scared off.
14: That's Andrew Tager. He and James Purcell, two friends from Newcastle-upon-Tyne in the north of England, have spent nearly 2 years mastering the rules and getting ready to play the game which covers the conflict in North Africa during the Second World War. Only now are the pair confident they know the rules of the military strategy game first released in the 1970s well enough to start playing for real. The two are, it'll come as no surprise, board game enthusiasts. And while discussing their hobby with a friend one night, they learned about a game that legend claimed had never been completed, explains James.
16: And we thought nothing of it until a few weeks later, one of us said to the other, "Have you been thinking about that game a lot?" And over the course of the next couple of hours, decided we were going to buy the game, play the game in its entirety, and record a podcast alongside it so that we had a reason to stay on topic and really accountable to finish it.
14: Given just how much detail the game goes into, it's perhaps not surprising that no one has ever seen it through to the end. Much of the time playing the game is spent on logistical concerns. Do your troops have enough ammunition? And don't forget to supply them with sufficient rations as you keep track of food and water supplies. It can all get a bit much, says James.
16: I've had many a times where I've been invited to a social event and I've had to tell them that I can't because I've got to go and play a game that I don't particularly enjoy playing and fill out some spreadsheets.
14: If you're playing as an Italian unit, you'll need more water than troops from other nations, as you need it, according to the rules, to boil pasta. And that water can also evaporate at varying rates depending on how hot or cold the weather is that turn. And those are just some of the less puzzling rules.
16: The small moments like the air combat is quite fun, where you get to have dogfights between planes. But since most of it is just a logistics simulator, I think if anyone finds that fun, I'm not sure they understand games in the conventional definition.
14: James there again. There's an awful lot to get your head around, but if you fancy playing yourself and need guidance or help with the rules, there aren't many resources out there. The game itself has been out of print for years, and its publisher went out of business some time ago. The game's designer, Richard Berg, who admitted he'd never finished the game, died in 2019. So Richard and Andrew will be pretty much on their own when they begin playing the game for real later this month. But they'll have plenty of time to learn the game while they play, as Andrew explains.
15: At our current pace, it's probably going to be about 2 decades. We hopefully speed that up a little bit, but if we get it done in less than 10 years, we've done very well.
14: Given their one practice game, which in comparison took just a few weeks to complete, ended in a draw, they'll be hoping for a more satisfying conclusion.
15: I think the main question I get is why? Like, just why are you doing this? And I don't have a great answer.
14: Just don't ask if they're up for a rematch.
3: That story by Pete Ross. Well, let's finish in the United States, where a golden retriever has been dubbed the worst guard dog after he tried to play with an intruder who'd broken into his owner's home in San Diego. The man used a ladder to climb in through a window. He was greeted by the dog, Nash, who was home alone.
5: The owners were watching their home surveillance video as Nash approached the man, but instead of barking or trying to scare him off, Nash wagged his tail enthusiastically and brought the burglar toys. Armed police officers then arrived at the property. They tried to calm Nash down after he rushed to the door to greet them with yet another toy in his jaws. The surveillance videos were shown in a CBS News report.
17: The good news is the cops believe they got the guy who broke in, making an arrest in the backyard. The bad news is Nash is apparently 100% purebred best buddy and 0% guard dog.
5: He sounds like a lot of fun. The homeowners said nothing significant appeared to have been stolen, and after getting a little help from their dog, they were beefing up security. Well, you've been listening to The Newsroom from the BBC World Service with me, Celia Hatton. Before we go, our main news: President Trump signed a bill authorizing sweeping new sanctions on Russia, designed to increase economic pressure on Moscow because of its war on Ukraine. The legislation allows the U.S. to impose tariffs on countries buying Russian energy. And Mr. Trump has also announced a deal with Denmark and Greenland to give the U.S. what he called permanent control over Greenland's security. Thanks for listening.
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19: It was suggesting that there wasn't anything unique about the human mind, and that seemed deeply, deeply threatening.
20: Before cybercrime, cybersecurity, and cyberpunk, there was cybernetics, a field of science that emerged during World War II.
19: Cybernetics is born from this very specific moment of warfare, of an anti-aircraft gun trying to track a oncoming bomber.
21: If we could start modeling human behavior mathematically and computationally, how would we rethink what people are and what machines are?
20: I'm Misha Glenny, and I'm asking historians how this controversial idea has impacted our world today.
22: It goes beyond science to business, to governments.
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23: This is the BBC World Service, and after the news, the global story. Can politicians improve our economic fortunes? The American finance guru Dave Ramsey says no.
24: When you borrow on credit cards and take out a $1,200 car payment on a freaking Range Rover, you've destroyed your life, not the president.
23: The massively popular talk show host talks midterms, Trump, and personal responsibility at a time of global turmoil. Join me, Tristan Redman, in 2 minutes.
0: BBC News with Sue Montgomery. President Trump says the US, Denmark, and Greenland have entered into an agreement giving America permanent control over security in Greenland. Denmark's prime minister, however, added that the deal would have to be passed by the Danish parliament to be effective. The US president has signed into law a bill imposing sweeping new sanctions on Russia. The move aims to increase economic pressure on Moscow because of its war on Ukraine. Mr. Trump also says he's banning CNN, MS Now and Politico from the White House, accusing them of reporting fake news. In a statement, CNN described the ban as an illegal assault on press freedom. Nigeria's president has ordered an investigation into the death in custody of 37 suspected illegal miners in Niger State. Relatives say the teenage victims were crammed into a cell without ventilation and suffocated. Cuba is experiencing a total blackout for the seventh time this year. The communist-run island's aging power grid is under severe strain because of deteriorating infrastructure and escalating US sanctions. A tribunal investigating crimes committed during Colombia's half-century civil conflict says it's worried about a government proposal to cut its funds. President de la Esbriella criticised the court as ineffective. A car bombing outside a mosque used by police in Pakistan has killed at least 21 people and injured over 100. The European and North and Central American football federations have urged FIFA to release more than $2 billion from its reserves. It's the latest move in a row over FIFA's now abandoned plan to sell a stake in the World Cup to private investors. BBC News.
1: The economy right now is tough. But as the US midterms bear down on us, can politicians do anything about it? On today's episode, we sit down with Dave Ramsey, the famous American financial guru, and he tells us it's not on politicians, it's on us.
24: If you elect a congressman because you think the congressman is going to change your life, you're a fool.
1: Millions of Americans listen to Dave Ramsey's show for financial advice. And if you've never heard him before, let me give you the vibe. It's a call-in show.
24: So I'm getting ready to destroy your life as you know it.
1: Dave's whole brand is tough love. And if you're one of the callers, maybe you don't always enjoy it.
24: You're not going to spend any money on anything ever for the next 3 years.
1: On the calls, Dave's sometimes exasperated, especially when the callers have debt, and especially if it's student debt for something like, say, a history degree.
24: It's a single mom trying to feed three kids, and half of her debt is for a history degree.
1: Full disclosure here.
24: They're going to go $60,000 and $80,000 and $120,000 and $140,000 in debt to get a history degree.
1: I have a history degree.
24: I'm not against history degrees.
1: So maybe it's appropriate that I sat there with Dave to hear his take. From the BBC, I'm Tristan Redmond in London. And today on The Global Story, how could the cost of living crisis affect the elections? And why Dave Ramsey says politicians can't save you, only you can. Dave Ramsey, fantastic to have you with us. Thank you so much for joining us from Nashville, Tennessee.
24: Well, I'm honored, Tristan. Good to hang out with you for a little bit.
1: Could you introduce yourself, please, Dave, for the few listeners in the United States who don't already know you, but also for our listeners around the world who may not be so familiar?
24: I'm Dave Ramsey. I run a company called Ramsey Solutions, and we do podcasting and publishing.
1: Well, it's great to have you with us. So you have this podcast, Dave, where you speak to people about their financial questions, their worries, their concerns. And listening to your show, it strikes me that you're maybe more plugged into the financial concerns of Americans almost than anyone else I can think of. Is that a fair assessment?
24: Well, we have the honor of speaking to about 30 million a week between podcast and YouTube and talk radio. And certainly they're calling in. It's a call-in format. And so we're talking to the typical American, not necessarily all. A lot of financial shows are aimed at rich people. We're not. We're aimed at regular folks. Mm. And so we've got our finger pretty well on the pulse. We get to hear a lot. Some of it's kind of crazy, and some of it's kind of sad, and some of it's really fun.
1: Well, regular folks, as you say, all around the world, not just the United States, are preoccupied right now and have been for a little while with the question of the cost of living and affordability. So many of these concerns, Dave, are tethered to things which are beyond our control. So stuff like, you know, the stock market, tariffs, global foreign policy, wars and conflicts. When did you first notice, Dave, that the cost of living and the price of things was becoming a major concern for Americans?
24: Probably 1982.
1: Oh, wow. I wasn't expecting you to say that.
24: Well, interest rates were 17% in those days. And we were just coming out of the Jimmy Carter years, and we had double-digit inflation and moving into the Ronald Reagan years in terms of who was in the White House. And so the point of that little snide comment is simply that there's always been problems. There's always been obstacles. There's always been challenges, and there's always been opportunities.
1: Just to set the table for the rest of this conversation, how would you describe your credo about how to react to financial crises? Like, what would it boil down to for you in a sentence?
24: You have to control the controllables, the things you can control. I cannot control the Strait of Hormuz. Nothing. I can sit and worry about it till 2 a.m., I can't control it. Mm-hmm. And so I've got to control what I can control, and that's setting up my investments, because if there's not a Strait of Hormuz this month, there's going to be one in 8 months. There's going to be one in 14 months. The market has always reacted to global events. And so you've got to be in a situation where your personal debts are gone. You've got some cash position. You're got a good income coming in, and you're investing for the long haul, not for the short-term panic and whichever talking head calls something a crisis this week.
1: What qualifies you to give that advice to people? Why should they trust you?
24: They probably shouldn't, but a lot of them have, and it's worked out. The main thing that qualifies me these days is that we've led some 10 or 15 million people out of debt over the years with our classes, books, and podcasts, and into wealth. And we've shown more people how to get out of debt and build wealth than any other brand in America today.

0: losing everything we owned. We were sued and foreclosed on, and finally, with a brand new baby, a toddler, and our marriage hanging on by a thread, we were bankrupt and we got to start over. And so I have a PhD in DUMB. I've done stupid with zeros on the end. I can recognize stupid from miles away because I did it myself. And that gives me a unique ability to call something stupid and not be offensive most of the time. And it also gives me the ability to hurt with someone that's hurting and be scared with someone who's scared. And so we meet people where they are, and a lot of them are broken and broke and scared and don't know what to do. Their next step is, and their next step really doesn't have anything to do with the Strait of Hormuz. It's got to do with their own personal budgets.
1: I have to confess, when I listen to your show, I feel a bit stressed, Dave. I feel I feel a bit like I am being presented with a shopping list of things that I haven't done. And I feel quite anxious. Why do you think so many people gravitate towards listening to you? Have you ever heard anyone else saying that they feel stressed listening to your show?
0: Oh, all the time. Just read the hate comments after the YouTube post. Of course they do.
1: Why do they still listen in that case, Dave?
0: I think they realize that I actually want what's best for them. And so our listeners, when I finish talking to them, my life is not different. But if I did a good job, I can help them move to a different level than they were before. Sometimes more lovingly, sometimes more direct, depending on how the call shakes out and how the person is approaching it. As an example.
2: My boyfriend is receiving a pretty large settlement in the next coming months.
0: If someone is calling up to ask to do something that we tell you not to do.
2: I'm wondering if it's better to do a big down payment and get a mortgage on the house.
3: Why do you want a mortgage?
2: I don't know.
0: And they know that. We just laugh with them and go, "God, you knew when you called here, we weren't going to tell you to do that."
2: I'm not sure.
3: Well, you just told me you wanted a mortgage.
0: We turn up the heat as the call goes on.
3: Well, let me send him a warning through you, and you're not going to like this.
0: And it gets more stressful.
3: There is no we. You're not married.
2: Exactly. Yeah.
3: There's a he. It's his money.
0: But it can end oftentimes with compassion and loving situations. If someone's in a bad situation, I'll walk with them, but I'm not going to endorse their stupidity so they feel better.
1: Do some of your listeners and viewers think that you're mean?
0: Oh, definitely. Definitely.
1: Is that what they need from you?
0: Yeah. No, that's not what they, that's how they feel. And I can't control that. That's not my job. My job is to make sure I help them.
1: Let's zoom out a little bit, Dave, because it would be great to understand from your perspective where this moment fits into more recent financial crises that we've seen over the last couple of decades. Let's start with the dot-com bubble burst in 2000. Where were you when that happened, and how did it play out, Dave?
0: Well, we were on the air doing this show. That one scared people because it scared them about their future. Their 401ks, their retirement plans invested in good mutual funds took a serious nosedive.
4: I'm probably down about 25%.
5: Probably about 40%.
6: And what do you think about that?
5: Not happy with it at all.
0: The dot-coms were all emerging market tech startups. And they crashed like left and right, and thus the bubble crashed.
7: We burned through the money that we got, and times are not looking up right now.
8: It's very sad. It's like being at an ongoing funeral that never ends until the auction comes.
0: And we had people not making a profit, companies not making a profit, and their stocks going through the roof, and some of those went away. So it was mostly centered on I lost a bunch of value in my retirement if I was a very high risk taker.
1: In terms of the shock waves of that crisis, is it more serious in your view than where we are now?
0: No. Well, where we are now, there's not really a shock wave from what we've got now. 2008 and the pandemic were the two with the highest, by far, shock waves. All the way through the consumer household. to call where we currently are a crisis.

0: basis is, I think that's silly.
1: Well, I'm glad you raised those two, because the GFC, the global financial crisis of 2008, and the pandemic, those are the two I wanted to run through with you. When it comes to 2008, did you see that one coming, Dave?
0: No, I did not. And honestly, I didn't think it was going to go as deep as it did. It went deeper than I thought it would.
2: We've seen triple-digit swings in the stock market. Major financial institutions have teetered on the edge of collapse, and some have failed. As uncertainty has grown, many banks have restricted lending. Credit markets have frozen, and families and businesses have found it harder to borrow money. We are in the midst of a serious financial crisis.
1: Well, the 2008 crisis, there's potentially an interesting parallel with the situation the United States finds itself in at the moment, and that's the fact that in 2008, the U.S. was embroiled in two long-term conflicts, one in Iraq, the other one in Afghanistan. If you fast forward to now, are you concerned that the U.S. involvement in Iran could keep exacerbating the economic situation?
0: No, because I don't think it's working it that bad now.
1: Even though gas prices at the pump are extremely high by American standards, for example?
0: I don't think extremely high is correct. They're lower than they were under Joe Biden. They're higher than they were when Trump went out of office by far the first time. And so does the president control gas prices? No, they don't. Supply and demand does. And they can do some things like turn on and off pipelines and bomb Iran that affect supply demand. But, gas prices are not causing an economic crisis in the United States today. They're high and they're uncomfortable. I filled up my truck the other day. It was $150. I didn't like that.
1: How much did it used to cost?
0: It's $100, and it's been as high as $200 sometimes. It's come down.
1: Okay, well, let's skip forward a few years then to the COVID pandemic in 2020. That affected the whole world for about 3 years. When you talk to Americans now, 6 years down the line, how often does it come up?
0: I think when I talk to anyone anywhere in the world, there's a level of PTSD from that event. But economically, when you shut down entire economies, I don't know what you expect except problems. You shut down personal incomes. You shut down the source of the personal incomes, which are the companies that are creating the incomes. You can't just turn that off and not have a negative effect.
3: The last crisis was the major crisis was the global financial crisis. At that time, the global economy shrunk by 0.1%. So it was negative 0.1%. Right now, in our baseline, we're talking about growth at negative 3%. So this is the worst since the Great Depression.
1: How much would you say that crisis has shaped the way we are in the world now?
0: Way more than I wish it did. And there's still some hyperbole, still some lingering effects. One of them is, for instance, working remote. Working remote was almost non-existent prior to the pandemic, and then it became like this raging fad post-pandemic that you had to work remote. We have 1,100 team members here, and we don't work remote. We work at work, and we did through the pandemic too. And we have found that our productivity is way higher, and the individuals that are in the office have a way higher percentage of getting promoted. There's tons of research coming out now that working remote is bad for the team member. And so people are moving away from it in the United States, but they've not moved all the way away from it. So we've still got some office buildings in major markets that were full of people pre-pandemic and are empty today.
1: So of those three crises that we've run through there, so we had the dot-com bubble in 2000, we had the global financial crisis, which started in 2008, and then the pandemic of 2020. Where would you rank those three alongside the situation that the United States and the world finds itself in now, Dave?
0: The pandemic is by far the worst thing I've ever experienced in my life. Nothing even close. Because of the extremes that everything went to. And the economic impact was just devastating. In my lifetime, I'm 66 years old. 2008 would be the second one. Dot-com will be the third one. And again, I've had other things. I can't lay my hand on one right now in my memory, but other times that I was more worried than I am at this moment. So I don't consider us sitting in a major dramatic crisis right now. There's some pain points in our economy, but I don't think the word crisis applies.

0: Let's talk a little bit about the role of politicians in the economy in the United States. You've previously blamed politicians for what you consider Americans' economic dependence. You've said presidents should do, quote, as little as possible about the economy. How would you rate Donald Trump on that basis?
1: Medium. There's some things he's done have been very good. Other things he's done have been a bit showboaty, which we might expect from President Trump. And in general, he's done fine. But some of the things he promised, he's not been able to deliver, but they're really not in his control all the time. You know, President Biden got blamed for 9.6% inflation coming out of the pandemic. I blame President Biden for a lot of different things, but that wasn't one of them.
0: You supported Donald Trump in the 2024 election. Do you stand by that support?
1: Sure. Yeah. But I've never supported someone 100%. I don't even agree with myself all the time, much less agree with an individual in the White House all the time. And so we don't play politics. It's just in terms of really getting in and just say, this is my guy. And no matter what he does, he's right. Nah, some of the stuff he does is silly. And some of the stuff he does has been genius.
0: What's been silly, as you say, about his economic policies?
1: Well, the tariff thing was very herky-jerky. It was all over the map. And because of the methodology he was using to negotiate was so brutal. And it created a lot of volatility. And it has really put the hurt on some small business people. And it really wasn't his intent. I know what his intent was. It doesn't matter what the intent was. The result was that, you know, I talked to a small business guy the other day, his profits, a whole bunch of his profits went to tariffs this year, and he's not happy. Net, net, net is probably going to be okay over time, but in the short term, man, it created some ripples that were not positive.
0: There are a couple of things that Donald Trump has said over the last few months that have raised some eyebrows, not just in the United States, but also around the world. We're going to play a couple of them to you, and we'd be interested to get your response to them.
2: I don't want to hear about the affordability, because right now we're much less. If you look at energy, we're getting close to $2 a gallon gasoline.
3: I don't want to drive housing prices down. I want to drive housing prices up.
4: The word affordability is a fake word made up by the Democrats. Here's where it's fake, because they made it up.
5: I don't think about American financial situation. I don't think about anybody.
0: When you heard Donald Trump say those things, Dave, what was your reaction?
1: Sounded just like Donald Trump. I mean, he's constantly spouting at something. That's his approach to handling the media, is dropping sound bites out there one way or the other. Then we can go back and we can look at the actual, what he has actually done versus what he said. Again, I you know, do I worship Donald Trump? No, I don't. But I'm also not going to just sit and go, he's the most ridiculous buffoon on the world, because some of the stuff he's done has been absolutely genius. And some of it is, some of the things come out of his mouth, we all shake our head and go, what? But there it is.
0: Would you advise Donald Trump to use those kinds of words?
1: I don't get the opportunity to advise Donald Trump.
0: If you were his advisor, hypothetically speaking.
1: You know, I don't like the word affordability either. Because it has a spirit of victimhood on it versus I control my destiny by controlling the controllables. If you want to be a homeowner and you make $78,000 a year, you cannot choose to live in Manhattan.
0: Do you think Americans are generally bad with money?
1: Americans, and for that matter, people around the world, depending in, you know, in developing countries, are generally bad with money. They generally spend more than they make. They generally carry a level of consumer debt that's unhealthy. They generally don't save well for the future. And so, yeah, 78% of Americans are living paycheck to paycheck. I think we can call that bad with money. And that's one of the reasons we have millions and millions of listeners, is people are struggling with that issue and going, okay, how can I get better? I got to fix the guy in my house more than I got to fix the guy in the White House.
0: Dave, Americans pride themselves on their pull yourself up by your bootstraps ethos. I feel qualified to say that, Dave, because you can't tell from my accent, but I am actually, I am a citizen. I'm a US citizen, so I'm allowed to talk about this. Do you feel that the pull yourself up by your bootstraps ethos is still alive and well?
1: You know, the problem with pull yourself up by your bootstraps is it represents the positive of personal responsibility, but it represents the negative in that it's naive because no one ever does it alone. I've worked very, very hard, and I've told the truth, and I've been very principled, and I've been very, very, very consistent, sickeningly consistent. I did those things, but I did them in an environment with a lot of wonderful human beings walking alongside me that also believed in this and caused it to happen.
0: Well, let's turn to the current moment, Dave, because it's election season in the United States. A lot of indicators suggest this question of affordability, a word that you've said you don't like, you don't recognize. Nonetheless, it seems for some people it might be the most consistent issue that keeps coming up time and time again and may decide the election. You interviewed Donald Trump back in October 2024.
6: So, President Trump, thanks for taking time to sit down with us.
0: Just before he was reelected.
6: We do a show called The Ramsey Show and talk to regular folks every day, calling in most of the time with financial
0: and
6: trouble.
0: And you asked him back then about the cost of living.
6: They're not concerned with a lot of things, but they are concerned with $8 eggs, $5 gas, 7% interest rates, and a house they can't afford with wages not going up as fast as house prices.
0: He pledged in that interview to you that he was going to cut the cost of energy by 50% and that he was going to bring the tax rate down.
7: I believe I'll be able to get energy down to 50%, 50% of what it is right now within a period of less than a year.
6: Wow.
7: That's pretty good. It's going to happen fast.
0: Has he lived up to the pledges that he made to you when you spoke to him back in 2024 on the cost of living?
1: Those numbers have not happened. But again, he's a politician running for office, and I have never seen a politician ever of either party deliver on something like that because I don't think it's in their control. Now, we don't have $8 eggs anymore, and the grocery basket has not continued to. At the time of that interview, the grocery cart analysis of what someone pays for groceries was skyrocketing, and that has stopped. But he didn't cut it in half, and he didn't cut energy in half. No, that is not. But again, I didn't think he would when he said that.
0: You sound quite forgiving, Dave. Do you think U.S. voters will be similarly forgiving?
1: I have no idea. I'm not a political analyst. I truly have no idea.
0: Well, you speak to Americans every day. What's your sense from that, though?
1: The ones that I speak to think that what happens at their house, and if they don't think that by the time I finish with them, I want them thinking that what happens at their house is more important than what happens at the White House.
0: But who are they blaming?
1: If you elect a congressman because you think the congressman is going to change your life, you're a fool. When you borrow on credit cards up to your eyeballs and take out a $1,200 car payment on a freaking Range Rover and borrow money, you've destroyed your life, not the president. I think those that believe that they'll never be able to buy a house because of the, in quotes, affordability crisis, those that believe that the Iran war has caused an economic crisis, which I don't buy off on either one of those things to the extent that someone does to the level of drama that they do. Those that believe that were probably not going to vote for Donald Trump or his party anyway, and they're not going to vote for him in the fall. Now, will they marshal up and throw some people out of office? That I guess they could. I don't know.
0: Dave Ramsey, thank you so much. It's been a real pleasure to talk through this all with you.
1: Thank you, Tristan. Honored to be with you guys. Thank you for having me.
0: That was Dave Ramsey, consumer finance expert and host of The Ramsey Show. Let us know what you thought of that conversation. You can email us at theglobalstory@bbc.com. We love your feedback and your story ideas too. 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And that's it from The Global Story for today. We'll be back again next week. Have a great weekend. Cheerio.
8: 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It's also frozen for most of the year and managed by internationally sanctioned Russia. Can China's Polar Silk Road change global trade?
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11: 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I'll be talking to Sampa the Great and her great inspiration, Jagari Chanda, the frontman of Witch, a Zamrock band which electrified Zambia in the 1970s.
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12: Hello, I'm Celia Hatton. Welcome to the Newsroom. Coming up on the BBC World Service, we'll take you straight to Washington, where Donald Trump has just signed a bill giving him powers to place hefty sanctions on Russia and its big energy buyers, including China and India. Our North America editor tells us how things might change now the bill's in place. Plus, a surprise diplomatic breakthrough as the U.S., Denmark, and Greenland announce they've reached a deal on security.
13: This is important to protect U.S. interests in the Arctic against threats from China and Russia. So there's geopolitics at play, as well as President Trump's own views on his legacy.
12: Russians have begun voting in a three-day national election. Our Russia editor gives us the view from Moscow. And a board game that's being played in England that's so complex, no one has ever finished it.
14: If anyone finds that fun, I'm not sure they understand games in the conventional definition.
12: More on all those stories after the bulletin. Stay with us.
15: BBC News with Sue Montgomery. President Trump says the US, Denmark, and Greenland have entered into an agreement giving America permanent control over security in Greenland. In a post on social media, Mr. Trump said the deal would prevent any US adversary from ever having a military presence in the autonomous Danish territory in the Arctic. Andrew Ochieng reports.
16: Mr. Trump has long wanted Greenland to be part of the US. At some point, he even threatened to annex the island by force. But it's now emerged that secret talks were being held by the three sides to resolve the matter. The US president says the deal will give America control over all the needs of Greenland forever. Greenland and Denmark have said the agreement, which is to be signed next week, strengthens security in the Arctic and is good for the NATO military alliance. But, unlike the US, they didn't say what it contains. However, Denmark's prime minister said it would have to be passed by the Danish parliament to be effective.
15: Meanwhile, Donald Trump says he's banning three prominent American news organizations from the White House with immediate effect. In a social media post, he accused CNN, MS Now, and Politico of constantly reporting fake news. Here's our North America editor, Sarah Smith.
17: He said there was no particular reason for doing it now. There's not one story that has provoked him into doing this ban, but I think it's worth remembering. We're just weeks away now from crucial midterm elections, which currently polls suggest the Republicans are facing major losses in, and maybe President Trump sees an advantage in trying to discredit some media outlets who have been reporting about voters' dissatisfaction about the war in Iran and about the cost of living in the United States.
15: In a statement, CNN said its White House journalists had been reporting accurately and fairly. The US president has also signed a bill to impose sweeping new sanctions on Russia after it was overwhelmingly approved by the US House of Representatives on Wednesday. It targets Russia's energy sector, financial system, and the so-called shadow fleet of oil tankers used to evade sanctions. From Washington, Gary O'Donoghue.
18: Supporters argue that the objective is to reduce the flow of oil and gas revenues, helping Moscow to sustain its war in Ukraine. But the legislation also contains broad waiver powers, leading critics to express concern that Donald Trump, often reluctant to come down hard on Vladimir Putin, may lack the will to enforce the law or simply use exemptions that blunt its impact.
15: Nigeria's President Bola Tinubu says he's ordered a full and transparent investigation into the death in custody of 37 suspected illegal miners in Minna. The teenage victims are believed to have suffocated because they were crammed in a cell without ventilation. BBC News. The head of the tech company NVIDIA has said there is 0% chance that artificial intelligence will destroy the world by the end of the decade. Jensen Huang told America's CBS television that tech companies should push forward with the development of AI as fast as they can. NVIDIA is currently the world's most valuable company. Its worth of $5 trillion achieved with the help of the AI boom. A tribunal investigating crimes committed during Colombia's half-century civil conflict says it's worried about a government proposal to cut its funds. The president of the Special Jurisdiction for Peace has called on the international community to help secure the resources to keep it running. Colombia's new president has criticized the court as ineffective and expensive. Cuba's energy ministry says the island has been plunged into total darkness for the seventh time this year amid an energy crisis exacerbated by US fuel blockade. It said there had been a total disconnection of the electrical system without specifying the cause. Cuba's antiquated electrical grid has been under severe strain due to fuel shortages, deteriorating infrastructure and US sanctions. This woman in the capital, Havana, said blackouts were making life intolerable.
19: We go through so much, too much. These constant blackouts are unbearable. There isn't enough food, there's no water, no electricity. I can't even explain it. But we can't let it stress us out, or we'll go crazy. It's heartbreaking what's happening to the country.
15: The European and North and Central American football federations have urged FIFA to release more than $2 billion from its reserves to share among its 211 member associations. BBC News.
20: Hello, I'm Celia Hatton. You're listening to the newsroom from the BBC World Service. We'll begin in Washington and a series of announcements to come out of the White House just in the last few hours. In a surprise diplomatic development, Donald Trump says the United States, Denmark, and Greenland have reached a security deal for Greenland, a Danish territory. And in another potentially important move, Mr. Trump has banned a number of major media organizations from the White House. We'll get to both those stories in a moment. But first, the president has signed into law a bill that allows him to impose tough new sanctions on Russia, in addition to severe trade sanctions on countries that buy energy from Russia. The bill was championed by the Republican Senator Lindsey Graham before he died in July and gives the U.S. president the tools to try to force Moscow to end its war on Ukraine. So how will this legislation allow President Trump to pressure Russia? Our North America editor, Sarah Smith, joined us from Washington.
21: This allows for the most stringent sanctions on Russia since Donald Trump came back into office. It targets President Putin, some of his fellow ministers and associates, and some Russian oligarchs personally. But the really big and what Congress thinks effective part of this bill is it allows President Trump to target Russia's energy industry, which is, of course, what has allowed them to pay for a lot of the assault on Ukraine. And it does this by giving the president the authority to place sanctions on other countries, third countries, that are the biggest purchasers of Russian oil and gas. So other nations who are keeping Russia afloat by buying their energy could face 100% sanctions on goods that they are exporting to the United States. But it doesn't trigger that automatically. What it does is allow President Trump to make the choice as to whether he wants to do that on the biggest purchasers of Russian energy. Now, they include countries like China and India, and there are lots of other reasons why he may not want to impose punitive sanctions on those countries.
22: It's interesting you bring up China, Sarah, because it's one of the biggest purchasers of Russian energy. This comes at an interesting time, doesn't it? Donald Trump is signing this bill just days before a high-stakes meeting with Xi Jinping next week, China's leader. Are we expecting the president to use this new bill against countries like China?
21: Neither the president nor the White House have said if or when he would attempt to use these measures. This was a bill that has taken a year to get through Congress and eventually got a lot of bipartisan support. It was initiated by the late Senator Lindsey Graham, and it's in his memory that it's now been passed. The president has said supportive things about it before, but given us no indication whether he intends to use these powers. I would be very surprised if he were to put additional sanctions on China before or during the state visit from President Xi, which is taking place at the end of next week.
22: Well, at the same time as having these extra powers to sanction Russia and some of Russia's energy buyers, there are also reports in the New York Times that Mr. Trump is willing to offer Vladimir Putin business deals to get him to stop the fighting. What more do we know about this carrots and sticks measure?
21: We know that the Times was reporting that Donald Trump's envoys, Steve Witkoff, the real estate magnate, and his son-in-law, Jared Kushner, who have been in Moscow talking to President Putin, were offering some business deals, talking about the possibility of signing some before a deal with Ukraine had been done. So it has always been on the table. It's always been known that Donald Trump and Vladimir Putin are both very keen to re-establish a business relationship. What we're told, his envoys were talking about, in order to try and persuade Vladimir Putin to move closer towards doing a peace deal, the idea that some of these deals could be put in place before a peace in Ukraine had been established, but with it being contingent on the idea that he would be moving towards that.
22: And Sarah, we are speaking to you on a big day for the White House press pool. President Trump appears to have banned three news organizations, CNN, Politico, and MS Now, from reporting from the White House. What more do you know?
21: Well, he announced this in a Truth Social post on social media, saying that he was sick of their constant fake news reporting and that these three media organizations would be banned from the White House. And then he took questions in the Oval Office from some other reporters who were in there and didn't give us a huge amount of detail. So we don't know whether these organizations are banned from the grounds of the White House and from the press briefing room, or whether it is only from the Oval Office, from press conferences and traveling with President Trump on Air Force One. He also said there was no particular reason why he was doing this now. There was no individual story that he was taking objection to that had prompted him to do this move. He just said that the constant negative and fake reporting had annoyed him so much he wanted to take this action, because he said it was diminishing his Republican Party. And of course, it is worth remembering that we're only a few weeks away from some crucial midterm elections. He did mention the possibility that he might want to go on and ban other organizations. He mentioned off the top of his head when he was asked about it, the New York Times, the Washington Post, and ourselves, and the BBC, all of whom he said were purveyors of fake news. But he doesn't appear to be making a move in that direction at the moment.
22: The BBC's North America editor, Sarah Smith. And now to that other White House announcement that I mentioned at the top of the program. For months, President Trump's been threatening to annex Greenland if the U.S. failed to secure complete control over the Danish territory's security. Now comes news from the White House that an agreement's been reached with Greenland and Denmark over a way forward. Though, as we'll hear, just what has been agreed is unclear. Our Washington correspondent Daniel Bush told me more.
13: The details of this agreement, Celia, are still pretty unclear. According to President Trump in his Truth Social post, this is a sweeping agreement that gives the U.S. total control, as President Trump put it, over Greenland security. However, the officials in Denmark and Greenland, their initial statements were a little more circumspect. They applauded this deal, said that it was good for Arctic security, but stopped short of confirming what President Trump had said, that this would give America unprecedented control of the territory.
22: It's interesting, Daniel. I mean, there were a lot of tensions around this issue earlier in Donald Trump's second term. Now it seems like this agreement has come out of the blue almost. Is this a win for quiet diplomacy?
13: This has certainly been playing out behind the scenes, and I know from sources that quietly in private, the U.S., Greenland, and Denmark have actually been working on this diplomacy track now for months after President Trump threatened to somehow annex Greenland by force earlier this year. That caused a huge diplomatic row. But since then, the sides have been working quietly again to try and reach some sort of a deal. And it seems that they were able to make progress out of the public spotlight by keeping these talks in private, secret, if you will, to try and reach some sort of an agreement. Now they've done that. But again, the details remain unclear about what kind of control it gives the U.S. over the territory.
22: Why was Donald Trump so fixated on Greenland?
13: This has been an issue that he's been interested in from the very beginning of his presidency, going all the way back to his first term And now at the start of his second term, especially when he entered office, he was fixated on trying to expand U.S. territory and in some other way sort of leave his legacy, his mark on foreign affairs. So that was part of this. He's also been told by multiple U.S. officials in his orbit that this is important for national security reasons to protect U.S. interests in the Arctic against threats from China and Russia. So there's geopolitics at play, as well as President Trump's own sort of views on his legacy and his ability to expand American power abroad.
20: Daniel Bush. Now, let's focus on what's happening inside Russia, where voting's been taking place in a three-day national election. All political parties that have expressed opposition to Vladimir Putin and the Ukraine war have been barred. Critics say the weekend election is neither free nor fair, but despite the limitations, the first parliamentary vote since Russia's full-scale invasion of Ukraine is still being closely watched. Our Russia editor Steve Rosenberg has more.
2: Ultimate power in Russia lies right here in the Kremlin. But just across the road, there is a parliament, the Duma, and it's election time. So what is a parliamentary election like now in Russia? Well, on TV, we've seen election debates, sort of. None of the candidates turned up for this one. There has been some campaigning. At times, though, it's been hard to tell the difference between the 10 parties that have been allowed onto the ballot. None of them criticise President Putin or the war in Ukraine. And if the political process feels rather orchestrated, keep in mind that the political system in Russia is often referred to as managed democracy, where the Kremlin does the managing. And the Kremlin is likely to use this election to claim that, despite problems in the country, Russians are united behind their president and behind the war in Ukraine.
3: Grigory Grishin belongs to the one party that is publicly calling for peace, Yabloko. For freedom, peace, for a ceasefire, he says, for a Russia free from political repressions. Yabloko was on the ballot until the Supreme Court removed it from the party list. Some of its candidates, including Grigory, are still competing in individual constituencies. But in the run-up to the election, many of these candidates have had problems with the police and the courts, and some have been barred. Grigory was questioned by police, but he's still in the race.
4: The police are carrying out a political order. The demand for an end to the bloodshed in Ukraine is very popular. I think most people in Russia now want peace, and Yabloko helped people express this. That's why it's been excluded from the party lists and why individual candidates are being barred.
2: 50 miles from Moscow, we didn't see much sign of an election. There were few banners, few election posters. But from chatting to people, there was every sign that the war is front and center of people's minds. I want a peaceful life, Yulia told me. I'd like to live in a peaceful country, says Polina, so that you don't have to worry that a drone will fall down in front of you. But expectations are low that this election will bring peace any closer.
20: Russia editor Steve Rosenberg. You're listening to the Newsroom on the BBC World Service. Well, for weeks now, we've heard warning after warning about artificial intelligence and the potential threat it poses to humanity. Many of the world's biggest AI companies are based in California, and now the state's Democratic governor, Gavin Newsom, has announced he's setting up a panel to look at ways to strengthen safety rules around the technology, including the possibility of what's being called a kill switch. In a video posted to social media, Gavin Newsom called on Mike Johnson, the Republican House Speaker, to do the same.
23: We're going to convene experts to figure out the right path forward. California will do what it can, but this nation needs to get in the game. Washington, D.C. needs to do its job. Remarkably, they left for a summer break. Mike Johnson should return from vacation and follow California's lead by passing national legislation. Get it done.
20: Well, earlier in the week, Donald Trump said fears about the safety of AI are a hoax and rejected calls for greater safeguards. Kelly Hayes is our tech reporter in San Francisco. She told me more about what this panel might be exploring.
24: I think some of the
1: key things that they would be looking at would be, one, getting third parties to come in and actually look at these models as they're developed, the models or the basis of, you know, things like AI chatbots. So just getting, having somebody that is not inside one of these companies coming in and being able to look at what is going into the training and saying, hey, that's maybe not the best idea, or don't you think that behavior is weird, that kind of a thing. But one of the biggest things that I think that people are starting to take seriously is this idea of a quote-unquote kill switch, which sounds very dramatic, and it kind of is, but basically governments and authorities want some way to actually force an AI company to turn off or shut down an AI tool that has started acting improperly.
22: Do you think that this panel could reach any kind of agreement on this huge issue? Tech bosses appear to be very split on how much regulation they'd like to see happen when it comes to AI.
1: I think any kind of broad agreement would be next to impossible. I think they would definitely also fight tooth and nail against the idea of a kill switch. They really do not want outside people being able to tell them what to do when. But that said, the cynical side of me coming out, there are things that there is already agreement on with regards to like what needs to be done with AI safety. And this idea of third parties coming in and actually looking at the models and having a say in what goes into them is actually gaining a lot of traction. And I think there has already kind of turned up a consensus that this would be a good idea.
22: But President Trump doesn't appear keen to regulate the market at all. And we also have to remember that President Trump and Gavin Newsom, the governor of California, are political rivals.
1: They are political rivals, but it's funny that they tend to listen to the same people. I mean, Trump definitely has been vehement that he does not want to have any involvement in regulating AI at all. And he has a lot of very powerful, very wealthy people in tech speaking to him directly quite often, and kind of pleading their case that they, you know, really can handle this themselves. But, you know, Newsom definitely has ties to big tech. He has ties to Meta. He has ties to Google. He takes money from these places. So they are political rivals, but they're kind of coming at this from the same group of people. So it will be interesting to see where California actually ends up landing on this, especially as Newsom is leaving office.
22: The BBC's Callie Hay speaking to us from California. Now, it's happened before, of course, sometimes with embarrassing results. But officials at the Asian Games in Japan quickly apologized after they played the wrong national anthem ahead of a field hockey match. And not any anthem, but the North Korean one, when the team on the pitch were from South Korea. Carla Conti reports.
5: Lined up before the match, the players from the South Korean men's hockey team looked around in confusion as the wrong anthem rang out around the arena. Others, not realizing what had happened, kept a hand on their chest. The stadium announcer was quick to apologize for the mistake.
6: We're really sorry, terribly sorry. National anthem for Republic of Korea. We played a different song.
5: This comes off the back of an earlier incident in the Asian Games, where a Japanese warlord, Toyotomi Hideyoshi, was featured during a welcoming ceremony in Nagoya. This prompted South Korea's Olympic Committee to file a complaint with the organizers, as Hideyoshi's invasions of Korea in the 16th century remain a sensitive chapter for Seoul. But these are just the latest of a number of controversies emerging from this year's Asian Games, where organizers have sought to cut costs by ditching the traditional athletes' village. Instead, some 17,000 competitors and officials are being housed in alternative accommodations, including an Italian cruise ship and shipping container-style cabins. This has led to massive delays and chaos for the teams arriving from all over Asia, with players experiencing grueling waits upon arrival and some being forced to sleep on the floor while their rooms were being prepared. Basketball players also voiced their discomfort, with athletes over 2 meters tall complaining that their beds were not big enough to accommodate them.
22: Carla Conti. And we should add that hearing the wrong national anthem didn't ruin things for the South Korean men's field hockey team. They won their match against Bangladesh 5-0. Now let's stick to the topic of games, but games of another kind.
20: Some believe the board game Monopoly takes too long to play because it can go on for hours or even days with no clear winner. But there's another game that's so detailed and complex that it's almost certain no one has ever completed it. The game in question is called Campaign for North Africa, and two friends in Britain have taken on the task of playing the game to its conclusion, something they estimate could take several years or even decades. The Newsroom's Pete Ross picks up the story.
0: You've perhaps been there. Someone gets a new board game. One of the family takes it upon themselves to read the rules and explain them to everybody else. You're hopefully up and playing within a few minutes, until everyone gets bored or falls out. If you're very lucky, you might play to the end. Well, what about a game that's so convoluted and cumbersome that it can take years just to learn the rules?
7: I think why we were mad enough to do it, I think if we understood war games better or the scale of it, we might have been scared off.
0: That's Andrew Tager. He and James Purcell, two friends from Newcastle-upon-Tyne in the north of England, have spent nearly 2 years mastering the rules and getting ready to play the game which covers the conflict in North Africa during the Second World War. Only now are the pair confident they know the rules of the military strategy game first released in the 1970s well enough to start playing for real. The two are, it'll come as no surprise, board game enthusiasts. And while discussing their hobby with a friend one night, they learned about a game that legend claimed had never been completed, explains James.
14: And we thought nothing of it until a few weeks later, one of us said to the other, "Have you been thinking about that game a lot?" And over the course of the next couple of hours, decided we were going to buy the game, play the game in its entirety, and record a podcast alongside it so that we had a reason to stay on topic and really accountable to finish it.
0: Given just how much detail the game goes into, it's perhaps not surprising that no one has ever seen it through to the end. Much of the time playing the game is spent on logistical concerns. Do your troops have enough ammunition? And don't forget to supply them with sufficient rations as you keep track of food and water supplies. It can all get a bit much, says James.
14: I've had many a times where I've been invited to a social event and I've had to tell them that I can't because I've got to go and play a game that I don't particularly enjoy playing and fill out some spreadsheets.
0: If you're playing as an Italian unit, you'll need more water than troops from other nations, as you need it, according to the rules, to boil pasta. And that water can also evaporate at varying rates, depending on how hot or cold the weather is that turn. And those are just some of the less puzzling rules.
14: The small moments like the air combat is quite fun, where you get to have dogfights between planes. But since most of it is just a logistics simulator, I think if anyone finds that fun, I'm not sure they understand games in the conventional definition.
0: James there again. There's an awful lot to get your head around. But if you fancy playing yourself and need guidance or help with the rules, there aren't many resources out there. The game itself has been out of print for years, and its publisher went out of business some time ago. The game's designer, Richard Berg, who admitted he'd never finished the game, died in 2019. So Richard and Andrew will be pretty much on their own when they begin playing the game for real later this month. But they'll have plenty of time to learn the game while they play, as Andrew explains.
7: At our current pace, it's probably going to be about 2 decades. We hopefully speed that up a little bit, but if we get it done in less than 10 years, we've done very well.
0: Given their one practice game, which in comparison took just a few weeks to complete, ended in a draw, they'll be hoping for a more satisfying conclusion.
7: I think the main question I get is why? Like, just why are you doing this? And I don't have a great answer.
0: Just don't ask if they're up for a rematch.
20: Pete Ross. Let's finish in the United States, where a golden retriever has been dubbed the worst guard dog after he tried to play with an intruder who'd broken into his owner's home in San Diego. The man used a ladder to climb in through a window. He was greeted by the dog, Nash, who was home alone. The owners were watching their home surveillance video as Nash approached the man, but instead of barking or trying to scare him off, Nash wagged his tail enthusiastically and brought the burglar toys. Armed police officers then arrived at the property. They tried to calm Nash down after he rushed to the door to greet them with yet another toy in his mouth. The surveillance videos were shown in a CBS News report.
8: The good news is the cops believe they got the guy who broke in, making an arrest in the backyard. The bad news is Nash is apparently 100% purebred best buddy and 0% guard dog.
22: The homeowners said nothing significant appeared to have been stolen, and after getting little help from their dog, they were beefing up security. You've been listening to The Newsroom with me, Celia Hatton. Before we go, our main news. President Trump has signed a bill authorizing sweeping new sanctions on Russia designed to increase economic pressure on Moscow because of its war on Ukraine. Thanks for joining us on The Newsroom. Thanks for listening.
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27: Greetings, DJ Edu here. Join me this weekend for a very special Zambian double bill. I'll be talking to Sampa the Great and her great inspiration, Jagari Chanda, the frontman of Witch, a Zamrock band which electrified Zambia in the 1970s. That's This Is Africa in a couple of minutes. Big enough-

0: BBC News. President Trump says the U.S., Denmark, and Greenland have entered into an agreement giving America control over security in Greenland forever. Denmark and Greenland have said the deal would be good for security, but it needs parliamentary approval. The U.S. president has signed into law a bill imposing sweeping new sanctions on Russia. The move aims to increase economic pressure on Moscow because of its war on Ukraine. Mr. Trump also says he's banning CNN, MS Now, and Politico from the White House, accusing them of reporting fake news. CNN has described the ban as an illegal assault on press freedom. Nigeria's president has ordered an investigation into the death in custody of 37 suspected illegal minors in Niger State. Relatives say the teenage victims were crammed into a cell without ventilation and suffocated. Cuba is experiencing a total blackout for the seventh time this year. The communist-run island's aging power grid is under severe strain because of deteriorating infrastructure and escalating U.S. sanctions. A tribunal tasked with investigating crimes committed during Colombia's half-century civil conflict says it's worried about a government proposal to cut its funds. President Abelardo de la Espriella has criticized the court as ineffective. The head of the world's most valuable company, NVIDIA, has said there is a 0% chance artificial intelligence will destroy the world by the end of the decade. Jensen Huang told American broadcaster CBS that tech companies should push forward with AI development as fast as they can, despite recent warnings from AI bosses that they need to slow down because of safety concerns. BBC News.
1: 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DJ Edu.
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1: This is Africa. TIA.
3: 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Unique tones.
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1: The sounds of young Africa, baby.
4: Like, basically.
1: This is TIA from the BBC with DJ Edu.
7: TIA. Welcome to This Is Africa. I'm DJ Edu, and my guest today is one of the most innovative, critically acclaimed artists of her generation. She has performed at Glastonbury, Coachella, and the Sydney Opera House, and has collaborated with Angelique Kidjo, Tricky, and Ezra Collective. She is Zambia's most successful musical export, and she calls herself Sampa the Great. Who would dare argue with that?

0: Some but the greatest, the greatest. I will not debate it. I thought that I swear to this never forget.
1: Born in Zambia, brought up in Botswana, and educated in Australia, Sampa the Great took the world by storm with songs like Black Girl Magic, released in 2017.
2: Then let's take it back again, back to Africa. Matriarchy is a fate, black women per capita. I capitan, you remain my queen.
1: Energy in 2018.

0: Her lyrics are defiant and witty, her delivery bold, and her music eclectic and rich. She's a perfectionist and has co-produced her most recent work. Sampa Tembo has been determined to reconnect with her Zambian roots and claim her identity. And as you're about to hear, her latest album, New Zamrock, which drops in a few weeks' time, is deeply influenced by Zamrock, a musical genre that shook up Zambia in the 1970s. The leading Zamrock band was WICH, which stands for We Intend to Cause Havoc. And they were outrageous for Zambia. Frontman Jagari Chanda, who named himself after Mick Jagger, would wear women's underwear on top of his flared trousers and throw his guitar into the delighted crowd. Look, look, look, what you need. Police had to be called to prevent desperate fans breaking windows to get into halls where WICH were playing. Now 75, Jagari is the only original member of WICH still alive. But miraculously, thanks to the enthusiasm of a US record label in the 2010s and the re-release of much of their music, WICH has been enjoying a revival and, for the first time, global fame.
1: Nice.
0: And I'm very glad to say that Sampa the Great arrived at the TIA studio with the man himself, Emmanuel Jagari Chanda. Mulibwanji. As we say. You guys have an interesting connection. So I'd like you to introduce each other.
2: Oh, wow. Ladies and gentlemen, here is the legendary, one of the pioneers of Zamrock, Mr. Jagari Chanda.
3: Welcome, Mr. Jagari Chanda. I have a brilliant, talented niece in whom I'm so proud that she's taking up the mantle and pushing Zamrock further. Even when we are gone, she will still carry that torch. Uh-huh. Sampa the Great.
0: Sampa the Great.
3: Yeah.
0: So when did you guys first meet?
2: Oh, wow. Was it 2023-ish? 2022.
3: Yes.
2: So I relocated back from Australia in 2019. I went to Australia in 2015 for school. I did audio engineering. I was into music. And I remember releasing a project there and it blew up. So I decided to stay a bit. Born in
0: Zambia.
2: What
0: was the name of the project?
2: The Great Mixtape. That was my first project that I released and it was released in Australia. So music started doing what it was doing. The career started building up. But in 2019, after the pandemic, I relocated back to Zambia. So in Zambia, I, you know, started working with Zambian musicians, producers, and I remember watching a series called The Watchmen. And I was watching an episode, and at the end of the episode, a song started playing, and it was written The Witch. And the song was Living in the Past.

0: she skipped to mention that the blood that's in her, that she's easily got hooked to Zamrock, mm-hmm. is the reason that the uncle mm-hmm. was the first drummer of my band.
1: Okay.
0: Yes.
2: There's a story there, isn't there?
3: There's another story there.
2: Explain.
3: So, after we did our the music together, you know, which was on my album, I was on Witch's album, Uncle Jaggery let me know that my uncle actually discovered the band. So I went home and I was like, Dad, what is this story of Zamrock? You know, there's this band, amazing band named Witch. There's this genre that's so amazing. Like, what's happening? And he's like, oh, Zamrock. Your uncle was in that band. And I was like, wow, you could have told me this my whole career, you know? And I do say, and I said at our show that we did, like for the longest time, it felt like I was doing this alone. Mm. I think, you know, obviously amazing Zambian musicians who came before me, I just felt like I didn't see someone do it in the way I was doing it. And sometimes that's a lonely path. And so to just discover that not only did I have family who was doing music, I had a blood uncle who was one of the pioneers of this genre that has fascinated me so much and, you know, has inspired me. It was just mind-blowing. I was like, why didn't I know this before?
2: What was your first impression of Zamrock when you heard it? What were the elements that caught your attention?
3: For me, I already feel like hip-hop is something so alternative to Zambia, like just so outrageous. I feel like we're kind of a conservative country, a bit. And something as in your face and as vocal as hip-hop sometimes feels like it's out of place. Mm. So when I heard Zamrock, it also felt like how I feel about my music. It's loud, it's vocal, it's passionate. It's not afraid, and mixing that with now Zambian music and culture just felt like, wow, this feels like how I feel as an artist. So that's what attracted me to Zamrock. And then again, Zamrock being something birthed in Zambia, but being appreciated globally and sometimes even more globally than at home. So I just felt so many similarities with my journey. Feeling high.
2: Upstairs. What are the elements that make up Zamrock?
0: Well, it's a combination of fusion of rock, blues, jazz, name it. And then you add the African music to it. On the Copper Belt where I grew up, people came from around Zambia, the neighboring countries, to come and work in the copper mines. So we had the cross-pollination of cultures. But the main influence came on radio. In America, we followed black artists with afro hair, bell bottoms, big belts, and even language, baby. We started using baby. That's my chick. And you know, and this is slowly we got influenced by James Brown, Otis Redding, things. But we also loved, I personally, loved listening to the British groups. I listened to the Hollies, I listened to Cliff Richard, I listened to the Beatles, the Rolling Stones, Deep Purple later.
2: So, I mean, I understand that Witch was a big thing. And it came to shake and move things. How big was it in Zambia?
0: I'm not trying to boast, just we really worked hard as a band. We reached a point where other bands who were like competitors to us, immediately they saw a poster, the Witch in their town. They either deferred, postponed their gig or cancelled the gig because they would not share the funds at the same level.
3: A lot of the

0: were reserviced, and then it blew up again, and they came back after 4 decades.
1: Yeah.
0: It's so inspiring for my generation to then take that on and be like, how can we do that for our country? It sparked something in us where we're like, let's bring Zamrock back, the new Zamrock, where we get inspiration from our legends, but also modernize it till today. Like, what are we inspired by? We're inspired by hip hop, so why don't we put that all together and create our hybrid version? And we're calling it New Zamrock.

0: New music is on its way. 100%. New album. Yes. Talk to me about that.
1: Very high energy and passionate and beautiful. And I'm excited. I've never heard myself like that before. And I'm excited for people to hear that. This one, I think, is more centered around the story of Uncle George, because just how inspiring it is for sometimes someone to be able to plant a seed but not necessarily see the fruit of their labor, you know? And I want to make sure I highlight his story but also highlight the connection between which myself and him.
0: Talk to me about some of the songs.
1: Can't Hold Us.
0: Oh, yeah.
1: Features my sister Mwanje, music in the blood. Very much rock infused. We have songs like Simon Says, you know, what we expect a musician to do, what the industry expects the musician to do always seems like commands, whereas you have artists who want to do what they want to do and want to be free enough to express the way they want to express.

0: I get fascinated and I keep pounding on the same point. I don't want to quit because there are very few Zambian women who are withstanding the storm of the music difficulties. Mm-hmm. It's a pleasure for me to perform with her wherever we are asked to perform. She's so talented. When I went to join her on stage, I saw something in her. She had transformed into a music-making machine.
1: And on that note, I will say, Zikomo.
2: Zikomo Kwambiri. Zikomo Kwambiri.
1: Thank you so much for taking the time to speak to us.
0: Asante sana.
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0: Sierra Leone.
1: Marka Fish hails from Sierra Leone. He's a singer, songwriter, and producer, and the song is Barney.

one of the queens in the African music industry. Brand new album titled It's Yemi Alade. This one features Don Jazzy and is called Alabeke from Nigeria.

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1: This is Africa from the BBC with yours truly, the Afro Boss, DJ Edu. The track listing for my 10 in 10 can be found on the TIA webpage, and also look out for a nice little visualized version on my socials at @IamDJEdu, #BBC, This Is Africa. And for this week's classic, it just had to be a Zamrock track by the group Witch. Off their album Lukombo Vibes, released in 1976, this is Chifundo.

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1: What happens when a family's private tragedy becomes public entertainment? Paul Tremblay's novel, A Head Full of Ghosts, blends horror and social commentary to explore possession, mental illness, and the invasive power of reality TV.
0: World Book Club, from the 3rd of October. In 50 minutes, what in the world?
2: Ed Sheeran's Loop Tour is in chaos. 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I'm Hannah Gelbart. 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
3: Coming up, it's the Outlook mixtape with me, India Akerson. We come face to face with the unstoppable march of time. Firstly, when the only Afghan ever to go to space recalls running out of food, water and oxygen on a perilous journey back down to Earth.
4: At that time, we didn't even know what the fault was. But the second round gave us some more time. And at that time, we didn't have any contact with the Earth. So we were just two guys up in the air.
3: And then we meet the explorer who asked 15 people to live in a dark cave with him for 40 days to see what happens to humans when they have no sense of time.
5: At the very beginning, we thought, wow, we are like prisoners. But in fact, it's all the contrary. I mean, we were fully free. When you don't have the time to dictate to your life and when you can decide everything for yourself, that's amazing.
3: That's after the BBC World Service News.
6: BBC News with Sue Montgomery. President Trump says the US, Denmark and Greenland have entered into an agreement giving America permanent control over security in Greenland. In a post on social media, Mr. Trump said the deal would prevent any US adversary from ever having a military presence in the autonomous Danish territory in the Arctic or making sensitive investments on the island. Greenland and Denmark have said the deal, to be signed next week, strengthens security in the Arctic and is good for the NATO military alliance. Here's our correspondent in Washington, Daniel Bush.
7: I know from sources that quietly in private, the US, Greenland and Denmark have actually been working on this diplomacy track now for months after President Trump threatened to somehow annex Greenland by force earlier this year. That caused a huge diplomatic row. But since then, the sides have been working quietly again to try and reach some sort of a deal. But again, the details remain unclear about what kind of control it gives the US over the territory.
6: President Trump says he's banning three prominent American news organizations from the White House with immediate effect. On social media, he accused CNN, MSNBC, and Politico of reporting fake news. He justified his decision during a news conference.
8: It's really just cumulative stories over the last 2 years. You get sick of it. And you call them and you tell them, I have very good experts. And they try and explain things to them. They know that they know it. They know it as well. They're smart people. But they purposely write negative news. And they do that because they want to try and diminish the Republicans and a Republican administration.
6: CNN said its White House journalists had been reporting accurately and fairly. Mr. Trump has signed a bill to impose sweeping new sanctions on Russia after it was overwhelmingly approved by the US House of Representatives on Wednesday. The bill is designed to increase economic pressure on Moscow because of its war in Ukraine, as our North America editor Sarah Smith explains.
9: It allows President Trump to target Russia's energy industry, which is, of course, what has allowed them to pay for a lot of the assault on Ukraine. And it does this by giving the president the authority to place sanctions on other countries, third countries, that are the biggest purchasers of Russian oil and gas. Other nations who are keeping Russia afloat by buying their energy could face 100% sanctions on goods that they are exporting to the United States. But it doesn't trigger that automatically. What it does is allow President Trump to make the choice.
6: Nigeria's President Bola Tinubu says he's ordered a full and transparent investigation into the death in custody of 37 suspected illegal minors in Minna. The teenage victims died in a detention centre run by a government paramilitary force. BBC News. The head of the tech company NVIDIA has said there is 0% chance that artificial intelligence will destroy the world by the end of the decade. Jensen Huang told America's CBS television that tech companies should push forward with the development of AI as fast as they can, despite recent warnings from industry leaders that they need to slow down because of safety concerns. NVIDIA is currently the world's most valuable company. It's worth $5 trillion, achieved with the help of the AI boom. A tribunal investigating crimes committed during Colombia's half-century civil conflict says it's worried about a government proposal to cut its funds. Here's Clitzia Sala.
10: The special tribunal was formed in 2016 under Colombia's peace agreement to investigate crimes committed by rebel groups and state forces during the country's decades-long civil conflict. In his election campaign, President Abelardo de la Espriella criticized the court as ineffective and expensive. He's called for more aggressive means to deal with the numerous armed groups in Colombia and has said each of them will be treated as a terrorist group. He's not offered a robust proposal on how to handle atrocities committed by state forces. The tribunal has asked the international community to help keep it running and to ensure the safety of victims and witnesses.
6: Cuba's energy ministry says the island has been plunged into total darkness for the seventh time this year, amid an energy crisis exacerbated by US fuel blockade. It said there had been a total disconnection of the electrical system. The US has lifted sanctions on the Eritrean military and other entities and individuals that were imposed in 2021 over their role in the war in neighbouring Ethiopia's Tigray province. The Treasury Department said the humanitarian crisis that prompted the sanctions had expired. BBC News.
3: Hello, I'm India Rakerson, and from the BBC World Service, this is the Outlook Mixtape, where each week we select some of our favourite interviews from the past and then we gather them together here to create a whole new programme. And this week we're hearing stories that are all a sharp or fascinating reminder of the unstoppable nature of time. The inevitable, even fearful forward motion of the hands of the clock.
4: We were running out of food, oxygen, and water, and we had between 2 and 20 seconds to stop that process.
3: They make you think about how enthralled we are to time, the rhythm of life.
5: We had some people awake and people sleeping, and when I was taking my breakfast, some others were taking their lunch.
3: They're also about people for whom time suddenly becomes central to their story, even life-changing.
11: Because I had squished all the numbers, 1 through 12, all on the right-hand side of the clock. The left side of the clock was completely blank.
3: But we start this race against time by celebrating the achievements of Afghan Abdul Ahad Mohmand, who died earlier this year at the age of 67. For many of those who knew him, he was Abdul. He was an accountant in his adoptive hometown of Stuttgart in Germany. But just scratch beneath the surface, and there was a whole different cosmos of experience. Abdul had, as a young man, been a fighter pilot in the Afghan Air Force. And then, in 1988, he became the first, and to this day still is, the only Afghan to have gone into space. For his first mission, he was given the chance to visit the Mir space station with a Russian commander. At the time, Afghanistan was under Soviet occupation and steeped in a civil war. Abdul spent 9 days at the space station, becoming the first person to speak in Pashto from space, where he rang his mum, as well as the first person to recite the Quran in space. It was an incredible experience. But their attempts to return to Earth didn't go according to plan. On the 6th of September 1988, he and his Russian colleague were in a tiny capsule trying to re-enter the Earth's orbit and go home.
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13: Two cosmonauts, one from the Soviet Union and one from Afghanistan, are marooned in space tonight.
14: The plight of the Soyuz TM-5 is being watched closely by specialists in the West. And although the Soviets say that all is well, observers here disagree. They think the cosmonauts are in serious danger.
3: In 2015, Abdul Ahad Mohmand told Outlook's Joe Fitchin about the danger that they found themselves in.
15: Dear,
4: We found out immediately when the engine stopped working normally. So the speed usually becomes slower, but there was something abnormal. But we were not worried initially because we had other options. So my colleague used his hands to start the engine again. It worked for a while, but then stopped again. Then he tried again. And then we missed to enter the Earth's orbit.
15: When you realized that you had no options left and that you could not land as things were, what went through your head?
4: We didn't lose courage because usually in that kind of situation you don't lose hope. So we were hoping that in the next round we will have another chance to enter the Earth's orbit. But we were running out of food, oxygen and water. And you should know that the capsule is very small. You cannot sleep, you cannot rest, you cannot move. So we were stuck there in that small place. So at that time, we didn't even know what the fault was. But the second round gave us some more time to think and find out what the fault was. And at that time, we didn't have any contact with the Earth. So we were just two guys up in the air.
15: Wow. Running out of oxygen, running out of food and water, and stuck in space.
4: Yes, we had to wait for another try, and that gave us 90 minutes to try again. But when we reached that stage again to slow down the engines, my colleague again tried. But at that stage, some lights went on, which means that the engines will separate from us and we will be left only in the capsule. And at that moment, I asked my colleague, let's turn off these lights to stop this process. So he didn't listen to me. And then I became a bit serious. I used my experience as a pilot. And then he took me serious. And we had between 2 and 20 seconds to stop that process. But we had already missed the opportunity to enter the Earth's atmosphere, and we had to wait for another 24 hours to reach this stage again and try again.
15: Did you calculate how long you could survive like that?
4: Well, yes, we had oxygen for another night or 24 hours. And when we made contact with the Earth, we were told to take off our space suits because you don't usually wear it for longer. They usually wear it for 4 hours. Then you sweat and then it becomes damaged. So this was the message we were given from the mission control down below. And I rejected that idea because I thought that if we take this off, yes, we will be relaxed for another 24 hours. But when you are putting it on, you use a lot of oxygen at this stage. And we didn't have enough oxygen.
15: How do you deal with that information, that you've got 24 hours?
4: Well, to tell you the truth, we didn't think that we wouldn't be able to land. We thought that it was possible that we could enter the Earth's atmosphere. But we also had the option of restarting the engine by using our hands. But the problem with that was that we couldn't tell where would we land. There are areas where you can have a smooth landing, when you can enter the Earth's atmosphere when it is thinner. But in that option, we could have entered a thicker atmosphere, in which case we could have broken our bones and that could have killed us.
15: You say you were confident that you would be able to land somehow, but did you think of, you know, your wife, your new daughter who'd been born just a few months before? Did you think about the possibility that you wouldn't see them again?
4: Naturally, I had all those thoughts. But when you are participating in such endeavors, then these are possibilities that you have to keep in mind.
15: Had you discussed that with your wife before you left, the possibility that you wouldn't be coming back?
4: No, I didn't discuss it with my wife or friends because I didn't want to scare them about something that hadn't happened.
15: This mission was so important to you, was it, that you were prepared to take that risk, you know, with a newborn daughter?
4: Well, going to space is a chance that not many people get. And it was not for me, it was for my people, for my country. And I was happy, I was proud that I'm representing my people, my country, in space.
15: When you say it was for your people, for your country, for Afghanistan, what do you mean?
4: Well, even today, these missions have political and economic meanings. It showed that the Afghans are not only fighters, they can go with the modern world. And I also photographed Afghanistan from the sky and found out the minerals, snowy mountains, and the geography, which is helpful to find out where the minerals are buried.
15: And the photographs that you took made it possible to make the first map of Afghanistan.
4: Yes, I brought that material, and before I migrated from Afghanistan, the first atlas of Afghanistan was published based on the material I brought. And a specialist also told me that based on my photographs, they could say that Afghanistan has a soil of 16 different colors. But unfortunately, the transition of power from that government that had sent me to space and the victorious Mujahideen didn't go smoothly. There was fighting, and I don't know what happened to that material. Was it sold? Was it destroyed? Was it damaged?
15: Given the work that you were doing in space, did you feel a great responsibility and a great pride at what you were doing?
4: Yes, I can say that it was a very big responsibility, but I'm happy that I fulfilled that responsibility.
15: Yeah, because there was that time there where you had all the photographs and all the research documents you needed, but it wasn't clear you were going to get to Earth at all. When you realised that you had got the engines working, that it was going to be possible to land, how was that? I mean, what did you feel at that point?
4: We had contact with the mission control on the Earth. They restarted our whole computer system. But when we are entering, we are busy with the machines to make a safe landing. But at the same time, I was very happy.
15: That must be an understatement.
4: It was a matter of life and death for us. It wasn't a joke. But what I'm saying is this, that, for example, when you have a flight the next day, you dream about that. So you take it very seriously. But when you sit in the shuttle, you are busy with so many things. You are busy with your spacesuit. You are busy with the other technical things. You are in touch with the mission control. And then you forget all the worries. You are focused on the job in hand.
15: Mm-hmm. You came back to a hero's welcome, and you were made Deputy Civil Aviation Minister. But within quite a short period of time, within a year, there was a change of power in Afghanistan. The Russians left, the Mujahideen took power. You fled the country, went to Germany as a refugee, an experience that you have described as being like a second journey into outer space. What did you mean?
4: Well, I never thought I would leave my country one day. I would talk to ministers in the government about their talks with the Mujahideen fighters. They would tell me that, yes, we are leaving, but you will stay in the government, you will work even if they take power. But I realized that they were not telling me the truth, or they didn't know the situation well. So when the collapse of the government started, then I decided to leave. There was fighting and war. And the difficulties you face to leave your country and settle in another country is the same as if you are going to space. You face a new life there. You face a new culture, a new language. My life of 25, 30 years finished, and I had to start everything from zero. So this is what I meant when I said that everything changes. Mm. You start a new life in a new place. And it is a big challenge. It needs courage. It's not easy.
15: What was the biggest culture shock that you had to deal with?
16: Cultural shock?
4: Well, cultural shock is not as important when you leave your own country and when you live in another country. Then you forget everything you have. You start everything from zero. So that's the most difficult part of it.
15: Hmm. You built a completely different life for yourself in Germany with your family. You now work as an accountant. Do you tell your clients that you've been in space? And if you do, how do they react?
4: No, I usually don't say that. Even when I was in Afghanistan, I didn't tell people that I had gone to space. But if someone asks me or if there is an interest, then I talk to them and I willingly discuss it with them.
15: Why don't you tell them?
4: Well, I don't need to do that. I don't need to shout and tell people that this is what I have done.
15: But when you think of it, what does it do inside to know that you've been up there to a place where so few people have been?
4: Well, I didn't have a feeling that I'm special or going to space has made me a superhuman. I usually try to be a normal person and mingle with people as normal. I treat them equally and I try to understand their language and talk to them in their own language. Mm. So I don't show off.
15: Which would you wish for, to go back into space if you could, or to go back to Afghanistan?
4: I don't have both of these options at the moment. But if I had the chance, I would have gone back to space for my country, Afghanistan.
3: Joe Fidgen speaking to the late Abdul Ahad Mohmand back in 2015. Next up, from counting down the seconds in space to surrendering all sense of time in a cave. Would you volunteer to head down into a dark underground world, to lose all sense of time, to wave goodbye to night and day, the push and pull of light and dark on your body and mind? Well, in 2021, that's exactly what the French-Swiss explorer Christian Clot did. Christian was not new to extreme conditions. He'd been testing his body for years, teaming up with scientists to explore how the human body adapts to extreme conditions by trekking in the world's coldest and hottest places. But this time, he persuaded 15 volunteers, 8 men, 7 women, to join him in a huge cave system in southwest France. They spent 40 days and 40 nights in darkness, lost to the concept of time, just to see what would happen. It was called the Deep Time Experiment. Here he is speaking to Kevin Panaya for Outlook in 2021.
5: Honestly, we entered the cave at 8 o'clock p.m., so it was really late in the day, so we began to organize a bit our camp, and after that we went to bed. But it was really interesting this first night, because we were in the full darkness. You don't have any watch to have the time. So after sleeping, when you just open your eyes, and the first thing we do normally in the normal world is just to watch the time. What time is it? And there you just try to find the time, and you don't have the time. So you just need to change completely your way of thinking. You need to understand that you don't have anything to tell you slept enough or not. You just need to listen to your body. And at the very beginning, it's hard. And it took us 3-4 days before this was a normal way to do.
17: And once that became, you know, you became used to that, was everybody sleeping at different times and eating at different times?
5: Yes, quite quickly we all had our own rhythm. We just completely lost the same track of time. And we always had some people awake and people sleeping. And when I was taking my breakfast, some others were taking their lunch or dinner. Or it was completely crazy for that. It was interesting. It was funny, because you just wake up, you go to your breakfast, and you met someone who just had a full day.
17: So what did a full day involve? What kind of tasks were people doing and working on?
5: So we had a lot of job to do, in fact, in the cave. The first one was just to take care of the camp and take care of all we need. Second thing, we had a lot of science to do, of course. Every day we had something like 2-3 hours of science.
17: How did people get along? What was the relationship between the participants like?
5: It was a good relationship, in fact. Really quickly, people understood that alone, they won't be able to survive in this kind of situation. So they needed to be with the group and to help each other and to listen to others. So at the very beginning, I thought, wow, it will be really hard and maybe it won't work. But I really saw that normal people, when they cooperate, they can do extraordinary things.
17: Were you trying to sort of guess what the real time was or what the real day was outside?
5: At the beginning, a lot. Yes, people were always talking about, oh, what time is it? What time is it outside? And how many time did I sleep? We talked a lot about that. But after maybe a week, we began to forget a bit about that.
18: Because the so-called deep timers couldn't track days by the rising and setting of the sun, they instead kept count of sleep cycles. One cycle would last from the moment someone woke up until the end of the next period of sleep. They thought this would roughly correspond to a 24-hour day, and so after 40 cycles, the experiment would end. That led to a shock when the cave door opened on what for Christian was only day 30.
5: When they came in, we wasn't really happy. In fact, we thought that they were stolen us some days. We really think at the beginning that it wasn't true, that they were lying to us, because we were feeling like we were at the 30 days, not the 40 days. A lot of us didn't want to go outside. We were like, okay, it's impossible. I'm not ready to go outside. It was a hard situation for us, and we spent hours before accepting that it was true, that the experimentation was at the end and we had to go outside.
18: It turned out that they had been perceiving time very differently than they thought.
5: We realized that we had much more time per day. So we had an average of 32 hours.
17: Wow.
5: And we were sleeping mainly 12 hours and being awake 18 hours. So it's really different from outside world, for sure.
17: And describe the moment when you left the cave, seeing light for the first time in 40 days.
5: Well, it's a strange feeling. It was a mixed up of emotions. Like, I, for myself, was sad, of course, in a way. I feel that we didn't end the experimentation because I feel that I spent only 30 days and not 40. And I like also the cave, so I was thinking, oh, it's maybe the last time I will see the cave and I really like this place. On the other hand, at the very moment I get outside and I feel the sun, I saw the trees, it was really green, I was just really happy about that also. I feel, wow, we have to live with the sun. We need to see the grass, trees, flowers, all these things, all the smell. And I was also really happy. So it was really a big mixed up in my head. I was a bit lost.
18: Many of the deep timers have spoken of missing the cave and the untethered life they lived inside.
5: It's something hard to explain, but how free we were in the cave. Of course, we were locked down in the cave. So at the very beginning, we thought, wow, we are like prisoners. But in fact, it's all the contrary. I mean, we were fully free. When you don't have the time to dictate to your life and when you can decide everything for yourself, that's amazing. It's just feeling completely yourself. And you have more time because we spend a lot of time on social media, Facebook, Instagram, Twitter, LinkedIn, all these kind of things. We saved this time because we didn't have all these tools. So we just had to talk to each other and spend time with other people. And when you do that, you discover that everybody has a nice story to tell. And all these things all together, that is the freedom we had.
3: Christian Clough. I would love to know what you think of that experiment. I find it totally fascinating. Drop us your thoughts on this or any of the stories that you hear at outlook@bbc.com. Okay, we're going to be back soon. And in the second half, we meet two people for whom not only time, but clocks themselves have played a huge role in their lives.
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3: Coming up on the Outlook mixtape, the race to save a woman as her brain turns against her.
11: I tried to escape multiple times during my hospitalization. I kicked and punched nurses. I had to have a guard. I was what they call a difficult patient. So I had really deteriorated. The psychosis went away, but in its place, something worse, almost like a non-existence.
3: That's next after the BBC World Service News.
6: BBC News with Sue Montgomery. President Trump says the US, Denmark and Greenland have entered into an agreement, giving America control over security in Greenland forever. Denmark and Greenland have said the deal would be good for security, but it needs parliamentary approval. The US president has signed into law a bill imposing sweeping new sanctions on Russia. The move aims to increase economic pressure on Moscow because of its war on Ukraine. Mr. Trump also says he's banning three prominent American news organizations, including CNN, from the White House, accusing them of reporting fake news. CNN described the ban as an illegal assault on press freedom. The head of NVIDIA, Jensen Huang, has said there is 0% chance artificial intelligence will destroy the world by the end of the decade. This is despite recent warnings from AI bosses that they need to slow down because of safety concerns. Nigeria's president has ordered an investigation into the death in custody of 37 suspected illegal miners in Niger State. Relatives say the teenage victims were crammed into a cell without ventilation and suffocated. Cuba is experiencing a total blackout for the seventh time this year. The communist-run island's aging power grid is under severe strain because of deteriorating infrastructure and escalating US sanctions. A tribunal investigating crimes committed during Colombia's half-century civil conflict says it's worried about a government proposal to cut its funds. And the US has lifted sanctions on the Eritrean military and other entities and individuals imposed in 2021 over their role in the war in neighbouring Ethiopia's Tigray province.
3: Hello, welcome back to the Outlook mixtape from the BBC World Service with me, India Rakesin. Now, in this episode, we're hearing people recount their own race against time or the different ways that time has deeply impacted them. And our next story is about the life of an American journalist and writer called Susanna Cahalan, who became a specialist in the workings of her own brain when, over a decade ago, she suddenly descended into an inexplicable state of delirium and paranoia. In 2009, she was in her mid-20s. She had her dream job as a newspaper reporter in New York. Life was good. But one day, she had a sudden and enormous behavioural change. It began on her way to work, walking one morning through the city's famous Times Square.
11: That morning, when I was walking through these kind of billboards and these bright lights and crowds of people, it felt really different. It was as if I was hypersensitive to sound, to sight, to smell. Everything became amplified. I felt like the bright lights were actually making me physically ill. It felt like pressure in my skull. The lights actually made me nauseous, like I wanted to vomit. It felt like an attack.
3: And so you brush it off, you make it into the office. How did the day then unfold?
11: My emotions were just all over the place. You know, at one point I would be filled with energy and excitement, and I talk very fast anyway, but my speech was pressured, I mean, really fast. And I had all these grandiose ideas about my career and what I wanted to do as a journalist. And, you know, I even pulled my editor aside and told him all my dreams about what I wanted to accomplish, which was pretty disturbing out of context.
3: This was just the beginning. As the minutes tick on, she started to have a numbness down the left side of her body and she was hallucinating. Back at home with her boyfriend Stephen the next evening, she felt manic and paranoid. And eventually, while watching TV, she had a seizure. They headed to hospital and tests were run, but they all came back negative, so she was discharged. But the psychosis got worse and worse as every day passed. Her family were so worried about her that she ended up living with her mum. Then one night she went to sleep at her dad's house. She wasn't so close to him at the time, and the new situation seemed to intensify her psychosis.
11: My dad has a room in the house that is filled with all of these war antiques. My dad really likes Civil War memorabilia. And it was a very spooky atmosphere to be in.
3: I was going to say, I mean, I don't know if I'd want to sleep in a warm memorabilia room at the best of times.
11: Context and psychosis, there's all that too. And there's a big painting of a train, a railroad scene. And I remember there were like tufts of smoke coming out of the actual frame. And it felt like it was moving. Like it had almost like an optical illusion quality to it. And then at some point, I looked at my dad's bust of Abraham Lincoln, and I was sure that the bust was following me with his eyes. And then I started hearing the sounds that, I mean, I heard clear as day, my father hurting my stepmother, Giselle. Or I heard her screaming. I heard a tussle. I mean, I heard the whole thing. It was not happening. It was all in my head, but I heard it clear as day. As we are here today, I heard it. And I actually ran 3 flights up into the bathroom and barricaded myself in the bathroom. My dad had heard me. I think I screamed. And so he tried to get into the bathroom and I wouldn't let him in. And I seriously contemplated jumping out of the window to escape my father because I was sure he was going to get me next. And Giselle has a Buddha statue and it smiled at me. And so for some reason, it was calming and I didn't jump. And it took hours for my dad to cajole me out of the bathroom. Like, I did not want any contact with him because I was really terrified of him. And I was really scared. Eventually, he got me out and he called my mom and he said, "We have to do something here. This is getting out of hand."
3: They took Susanna back to hospital. And as soon as she arrived, she had a seizure. She was taken straight to the epilepsy ward where she would spend the next month of her life. She felt manic, paranoid, she was hearing voices and hallucinating. She thought she had the power to age people with her mind. She just kept deteriorating and the doctors couldn't find any answers. Her parents and boyfriend Stephen were distraught.
11: I tried to escape multiple times during my hospitalization. I kicked and punched nurses. I had to have a guard, a 24-hour guard. I was what they call a difficult patient.
3: And physically, you say that you were almost unrecognizable. What condition were you in?
11: So I had really deteriorated. The psychosis went away, actually. But in its place, something worse, almost like a non-existence. I stopped speaking. I could barely walk. I had even trouble swallowing liquids on my own to the point where I had to use a sippy cup. And I also started lying down in bed very stiffly, like a board, leaving my arms out in front of me very rigidly for hours. It was something that a doctor would describe as catatonia.
3: Hmm. What did that word mean to your family?
11: Catatonia meant movement in the wrong direction, that I was getting worse even though, yes, the psychosis was over, which they were happy about, in its place was something worse, something far more impaired, far scarier. So this was a really dark time for my parents and Stephen.
3: They were all worried that Susanna was running out of time, that she might die. And then she's presented with a clock by a particularly special doctor. So then Dr. Najjar enters the scene. Tell us who he is.

0: reverentially, you know, and we were very excited. I say we, I wasn't present. It really was my mother and father and Stephen. So when he finally came in, my parents were there and they were very excited. So he turned and handed me a piece of paper and he asked me to draw a clock. And I apparently drew the circle several times. I had a hard time drawing a circle. And then I started drawing in the numbers 1 through 12. And it took me a long time, found it hard to actually draw the figures. And eventually I drew them all.
1: And this clock, this seemingly simple test, was a breakthrough moment.
0: And when he saw what I did, he gasped because I had squished all the numbers 1 through 12 all on the right-hand side of the clock. The left side of the clock was completely blank.
1: Wow. That's incredible. So your brain just hadn't managed to like space the numbers out for a full circle.
0: Exactly. So it seemed to him when he saw this, he realized that something was going on the right side of my brain, which is responsible for the left field of vision. And there was some impairment going on. And this in some ways was the kind of proof that, quote unquote, something was neurologically happening in my brain. He took my parents out of the room and his first words out of his mouth were, "Her brain is on fire." And he said her brain is under attack by her own body.
1: I mean, what a thing to hear.
0: Yeah. And I think they were really relieved. You know, not knowing is so hard. Mm. It's really painful. And so I think even hearing her brain is on fire was actually kind of
1: something
0: encouraging. Yeah. Then he grabbed my hand, had that warmth and kindness and generosity. And he said to me, essentially, like, we're going to figure this out.
1: When Dr. Najjar said that Susanna's brain was on fire, what he meant was that there was an inflammation inside her brain. He suspected it was caused by an autoimmune illness, and he was right. Eventually, a doctor from the University of Pennsylvania would diagnose Susanna as the 217th person in the world with something called anti-NMDA receptor autoimmune encephalitis. It attacks some of the most fundamental elements of the brain to do with memory, learning, and behaviour. Susanna Cahalan speaking to me in 2023. Susanna is doing really well. She was treated with steroids and it was a long road to recovery. She wrote a book about her experience called Brain on Fire. And she's gone on to be an advocate for illnesses like hers that are what's known as a great pretender, because the symptoms mimic the behaviours of a psychiatric illness like schizophrenia. But these ones have known neurological causes, like the brain inflammation. It is really worth listening to the full interview. It could even be life-changing. Just search for the Outlook episode called They Said My Brain Was on Fire. So, the minutes have wound down and we are ticking fast towards the end. But before we go, we're travelling deep into Mexico City to meet a man whose life has been governed by the hands of the clock. For Outlook, Clayton Conn went to meet the self-proclaimed clock doctor.
2: I walked down what is supposed to be one of the 25 streets that makes up Mexico's most infamous neighborhood, an open-air market called Tepito. However, it is so inundated here with market stalls, towers of crates of merchandise, and people that, quite honestly, the street is only a narrow pathway that only the most nimble motorbike driver can navigate. My wristwatch is broken, and I've been told that one of the best clockmakers in the city works out of a tiny stand in this confusing labyrinth. His name is Hugo Bautista, a 44-year-old native of the neighborhood.
3: We are clock doctors, and this is the clock hospital where I detect the clock's illness. I need to find a cure for the disease so that the clock can have life and function again.
2: Hugo's workstation looks like a mix between a clock junkyard and an operating table. It's quite impressive to watch Hugo's agility and finesse with these devices. Hugo says his parents moved from the rural countryside to the Tepito neighborhood more than 50 years ago.
3: My mom began selling watch batteries, traps, and pins from this very stand. When I was off from school on Saturdays and Sundays, I would help her out and pay attention to how she would change out the batteries. Customers would come and ask me to change the batteries, and sometimes the clocks wouldn't work, So every time that they asked me why it wasn't working, that sense of curiosity of how a clock functions to

0: route.
1: Curiosity quickly transformed into obsession.
2: Here in the Tepito market, there are many clockmakers. I would go and ask them, how do I repair this clock? How do I oil it up? How can I identify if a clock is wind-up, automatic, or is high-end? They would just tell me, oh, we don't teach people. And they didn't want to teach me. So one day, without the help of anyone, I took apart one of the devices from my collection of old clocks. I had like 10 of that same clock model. I went out and bought some tweezers, screwdrivers, and I took it apart and tried to put it back together again. In the process, I broke the hands, all the wheels, and the machine's gears. However, I had those other devices just like it. Little by little, after taking them apart and putting them back together again, I finally put one device completely back together.
1: Hugo would later get an opportunity by chance. He stumbled upon a flyer advertising the clockmaker's technical college, located at the time in the Swiss embassy in Mexico City. Hugo applied and was accepted.
2: I remember that in that school, the classmates would say, when I finish this course, I am going to go to my father's company or my father's jewelry store. I would tell them that it was great that they had that opportunity, but I didn't have anyone to help me out like that.
1: Hugo says he quickly moved to the top of his class, and his teachers wanted his talent, hiring him to do side work for their stores of high-end, brand-name watches. However, Hugo had wider horizons and ambitions on his mind.
2: In the school, there was a lot of talk about Switzerland. They spoke a lot about Switzerland because there were a lot of photos of the country, of its mountains, the Swiss cross, and the teachers would always talk about the Swiss companies, the Swiss manufacturers. So one left the school with the idea of going there, because all the techniques they teach, you are Swiss.
1: The dream of going to Switzerland did materialize for Hugo. He was invited to undertake a course for clockmakers there. So he says he sold off in bulk a collection of valuable clocks at a fraction of their price to a friend. That money was just enough to cover his travel expenses.
2: I first arrived to London for 2 days, and it was marvelous. Let me tell you that when we went into the train station, when we came out at the station Westminster, I remember walking out and the first thing I saw was something impressive. I saw the famous Big Ben clock of London.
1: Hugo proudly displays on his table his certificate from a clockmaking institute in Switzerland. He is not humble in how he describes the importance of being trained in what is considered by his colleagues to be such a prestigious place.
2: Recently, I was talking to a friend about clockmaking, and he said to me that he also went to Switzerland. He showed me some photos, and I told him that it was great that he went to the country and had the chance to travel. But let me tell you something. It's not the same being on the inside compared to being on the outside. I was on the inside, in the installations taking the course. I told him that he was on the outside. He never was on the inside. It's not the same.
1: Yet Hugo does have humility. He was offered jobs at some of the biggest and most prestigious watchmaking companies in the world. But instead, he chose to return to his small stand, here in the same area where his mother used to sell merchandise on the footpath.
2: I did have the opportunity to stay in Switzerland, but I didn't want to stay, because my idea was to go just to learn how to be a clockmaker. I returned to Mexico with a much more open and wider mentality. After having had worked in clock companies, in many brand name firms, and for having gone to Switzerland and all of that, well, I continue here in my market stall. The truth is that in this store, this street stand, things aren't bad. I can't complain. I feel proud to be from Tepito. And thanks to my mother and this market stall, thanks to this neighborhood, I am who I am. And I'm happy with what I have, and that's the most important thing, right? One doesn't need to seek out happiness in other places. Happiness should come from within one's self.
1: As Hugo winds to the correct hour of my now repaired watch, he ends our conversation with the saying,
2: the cheapest watch worth 20 pesos gives you the same hour that a million peso watch does. It gives you the same hour.
0: Hugo Bautista, speaking to Clayton Conn in 2017. That's all for today. Thank you for passing the time with us. I'm India Rackerson. The producer is Andrea Rangecroft. We'll see you soon.
3: I used to run an Ed Sheeran fan page. I think that his response has been incredibly disappointing.
4: Hey, it's Hannah, and this is What in the World from the BBC World Service. Now, at the start of this week, you probably didn't have this on your bingo card.
5: All the supporting acts have now withdrawn.
6: So the controversy stems from comments Macklemore made earlier this month.
4: Ed Sheeran's Loop tour has been plunged into chaos after the rapper Macklemore, who's been supporting him, was dropped for making pro-Palestinian comments on stage. The other artists who were going to take part in the tour pulled out in solidarity. So today, you're going to hear how fans have reacted to this and what does it mean for Ed Sheeran's career. Well, first of all, we've been hearing from some of you guys about whether you think artists should be talking politics on stage.
7: You know, Ed Sheeran's quite a high-profile individual. It's understandable why he wouldn't want to speak up, but at the same time, on a personal level, it's not too great on his image.
8: It's not just Gaza. There are so many atrocities going on and so many artists silent. But we have to speak up as artists. Art reflects real life, and real life reflects art.
9: I don't really idolise people like that. I prefer them for the art. It would probably put me off. That's why I kind of liked them to just be neutral.
3: So I used to run an Ed Sheeran fan page, and I think that his response has been incredibly disappointing. He was given the choice, actively oppose genocide, support your friend, or stay silent and try and remain apolitical.
4: Now, you heard the word genocide there. So to add a bit of context, pro-Palestinian organisations, genocide academics and several countries have all called what's happening in Gaza a genocide. Israel strongly rejects those allegations. Now we've got Jordan from Newsbeat. That's on BBC Radio 1 in the UK. Macklemore and Ed Sheeran are always on the playlist there. Hey, Jordan.
10: Hey, how are you doing?
4: Yeah, good, thank you. So what are the fans you've spoken to been saying?
10: Yeah, that's right. Here in the UK on Newsbeat, we have been doing some special programmes looking at this a lot more closely. And we have had so many messages. And just to read some of them, when it comes to how political our fans want their artists to be. Amber, she said, with ticket prices these days, I'm there for the music and to enjoy the moment. There's other platforms to vocalise your political views. While Healy here, she says, yes, artists should absolutely be political. Others like Aaron, he says he wants his artists to talk about politics, but on social media, not at events he's paying to see them perform at.
4: And I've been seeing online some people really unhappy about the statement that Ed Sheeran put out on this. What have you been seeing? What are they saying?
10: Yeah, well, one of the interesting bits about Ed Sheeran's statement that he posted on Instagram was that he kind of said he doesn't really get involved in politics and it's not something that's kind of part of his brand or that he wants to do with his platform. But we had a look into that on Newsbeat and we have found instances of where he has been political before. For instance, when the Russia-Ukraine war broke out, when Russia invaded Ukraine, he spoke out in support of Ukraine. He performed at a gig in support of Ukraine. And, you know, this kind of is one of the things that other people and fans of Ed Sheeran have been pointing to that kind of, in their words, disproves his statement of him not wanting to be political.
4: Yeah, I mean, some people might see it as a bit of a contradiction. And other musicians have also been weighing in on this, right?
10: Yeah, some big names, some like Zara Larsson, who's been kind of on the rise recently. She commented on Macklemore's original Instagram post and she put loads of heart emojis. CMAT, she shared it and commented Free Palestine underneath it. Another big artist, Kalani, she said she's honoured to know Macklemore and is fully behind him. So lots of different reaction from other artists. But just another one that I thought was quite interesting from Miles Smith. So he's another British musician who had been on the lineup earlier in the tour as a support act. He called Ed Sheeran a real friend and said he's put more time, care and money into making the world better than most people will ever know. And he then went on to say it's not about playing politics. The issue is a complex and nuanced one.
4: Yeah, it is such a complicated issue, isn't it, George? Well, we'll let you get back on with your day, back on with Newsbeat. Thank you.
10: Thanks. See you later.
4: Joining us in the studio now is the BBC's Mark Savage, who is music correspondent slash encyclopedia. Busy few days for you, Mark.
11: Yeah, it's been full on. Yeah. But, you know, probably nothing compared to what's happening behind the scenes on the Ed Sheeran tour.

0: Yes, I can imagine. Complete and utter chaos. What do you think this has done for his career?
1: I mean, it's obviously not played well. We were speaking to a crisis PR manager yesterday who said Ed Sheeran's statement was one of the worst responses to an incident like this they'd ever seen. You know, he's stepped back. He's almost trying to wash his hands of the whole situation. He's saying, I'm apolitical. I don't want to get involved. But really, from the moment he booked Macklemore to be on this tour, he is involved because he must know his friend of 13 years is very, very outspoken about Palestinian rights and has used his music and his concerts repeatedly to make those calls. So the fact that this happened on stage can't have been a surprise. There are a lot of people who are very cross with him for not standing up to the stadium owners and the promoters. Now, it's quite possible, as he says, the decision was out of his hands. You don't necessarily, as an artist, even at that level, get a huge say when the promoters say we're taking this person off the bill because they are the ones who, you know, stump up the cash in the first instance and get the whole ball rolling and sign the contracts. I do think there is a suggestion from some quarters that Ed could have played a trump card and said, well, if you won't have Macklemore, then you can't have me. He could have said, I'm going to take this to another stadium because there are plenty of other stadiums that I'm sure would be delighted to get the revenue from the bar sales and the merch at an Ed Sheeran concert.
0: You wrote an article where you talked about his Mr. Nice Guy image. I mean, he is seen as a bit beige, right? What's that image doing for him now?
1: I mean, it's kind of being dismantled in real time, isn't it? You know, he is an artist who built his reputation on the fact that he supports other acts. He has his own record label where he's signed people like Maisie Peters. He used to donate his wardrobe yearly to charity shops. He adopted a rescue cat who was under threat of euthanasia and called it Graham and gave it its own social media account that had hundreds of thousands of followers.
0: I'm not a little bit sickly, to be honest. Nice.
1: I'm a cat guy. I think we've had this discussion before, and you're not
0: dogs
1: a cat person.
0: All the way.
1: But, you know, there is that kind of cuddly Ed image that he's not offensive, that he doesn't really get involved in politics. And, you know, like I say, when he has done in the past, it's for things that people generally agree on. I do think it has caused him trouble in the music industry. The volume of people who have stood beside Macklemore in the wake of this controversy suggests that he is very much, for the moment, being treated as a pariah.
0: And what's all this done for Macklemore? Like, I've been seeing reports that people are streaming more of his music.
1: I mean, yeah, certainly it's put a spotlight back on it, on him, on what he says and on the music that he's played. I mean, you know, it's not been an easy decade for Macklemore. He was very, very popular in 2012, 2013. And then his second album after the heist just disappeared. You know, it was a classic train record. He's played festivals and things over the last couple of years, but not huge venues, particularly in the US. So people have been revisiting songs like Thrift Shop and Same Love and rediscovering his music a bit. But I think what he said in his statement was interesting. He said, I only got to play two dates on this tour, but because of the attention on what I said on stage, it's the most successful tour I've ever done. And he's taking this as a moment to use his voice for activism rather than to worry about his streams or his downloads.
0: Yeah, I mean, that's what it was all about, really. That's what his message was about. And from that perspective, you know, he's got so much attention.
1: Yeah, I mean, when was the last time you heard of Macklemore?
0: I don't know, 2012, 2013.
1: Probably around then, right?
0: Well, Mark, thanks so much for coming back on. Great speaking to you as always.
1: Thank you for having me.
0: Well, that's it from us today. Thank you so much for joining us. I'm Hannah Gelbart, and this is What in the World from the BBC World Service.
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6: The right of reply is a tenet of journalism. It gives those involved in a story the chance to respond before publication.
7: But with public figures now using social media to publish their own versions first, some journalists say the right of reply has had its day.
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8: the world's radio station. Coming up after the news, the science show inspired by the news, and this week's shock headline, Africa has just got much bigger. Yes, the continent is the same, but the UN has just voted to adopt a more accurate map, showing Africa in all of its 12 million square mile glory. Over at Unexpected Elements, Africa's cartographic boost inspires an atlas of science adventures themed around maps and distortion. Your gut has a microbiome. My skin has a microbiome. So too does your city's public transport network. We bring you the microbe maps that sort Baltimore from Bogota at a microscopic level. And bird-brained brilliance. We explore the maps inside the heads of black-capped chickadees that help them find their hidden food stashes with phenomenal accuracy. That plus more coming up shortly.
9: BBC News with Sue Montgomery. President Trump says the US, Denmark and Greenland have entered into an agreement giving America permanent control over security in Greenland. In a post on social media, Mr. Trump said the deal would prevent any US adversary from ever having a military presence in the autonomous Danish territory in the Arctic. Daniel Bush is in Washington.
10: The details of this agreement are still pretty unclear. According to President Trump in his Truth Social post, this is a sweeping agreement that gives the U.S. total control, as President Trump put it, over Greenland security. However, the officials in Denmark and Greenland, their initial statements were a little more circumspect. They applauded this deal, said that it was good for Arctic security, but stopped short of confirming what President Trump had said, that this would give America unprecedented control of the territory.
9: Donald Trump says he's banning three prominent American news organizations from the White House with immediate effect. On social media, the US president accused CNN, MS Now, and Politico of constantly reporting fake news. He said the ban was a response to this. CNN said its White House journalists had been reporting accurately and fairly. Clayton Wymers is from Reporters Without Borders.
11: The president's media coverage is telling the story that is happening, and the American people have tough questions. He's seeing poll numbers cratering. He's seeing a war in Iran that's going poorly, and he's lashing out at the media because he wants to be able to control the narrative. But that's not how it works in a democracy. The free press tells the story that it is.
9: President Trump has signed a bill to impose sweeping new sanctions on Russia. It's designed to increase economic pressure on Moscow because of its war in Ukraine. Here's Gary O'Donoghue.
12: At its heart is a provision allowing tariffs of up to 100% on the biggest purchasers of Russian oil and gas, namely China and India. There are also measures which target Russian banks and the so-called shadow fleet used to evade sanctions and move energy exports clandestinely. Supporters argue that the objective is to reduce the flow of oil and gas revenues, helping Moscow to sustain its war in Ukraine. But the legislation also contains broad waiver powers, leading critics to express concern that Donald Trump, often reluctant to come down hard on Vladimir Putin, may lack the will to enforce the law or simply use exemptions that blunt its impact.
9: Nigeria's president, Bola Tinubu, has asked for a full and transparent investigation into the death and custody of 37 suspected illegal miners in the city of Minna. The victims, many of them teenagers, died in a detention centre run by a government paramilitary force. BBC News. The head of the tech company NVIDIA has said there is 0% chance that artificial intelligence will destroy the world by the end of the decade. Jensen Huang told America's CBS television that tech companies should push forward with the development of AI as fast as they can, despite recent warnings from industry leaders that they need to slow down because of safety concerns. At least 21 people have been killed and more than 100 injured in a car bomb attack on a mosque used by police personnel and their families in northwest Pakistan. Officials say a vehicle laden with explosives detonated outside the mosque in the Kohat district of Khyber Pakhtunkhwa. They say gunmen then tried to storm the compound. Cuba's energy ministry says the island has been plunged into total darkness for the seventh time this year, amid an energy crisis exacerbated by US fuel blockade. Cuba's antiquated electrogrid has been under severe strain due to fuel shortages, deteriorating infrastructure and US sanctions. This woman in Havana said the blackouts were making life intolerable.
13: We go through so much, too much. These constant blackouts are unbearable. There isn't enough food, there's no water, no electricity. I can't even explain it. But we can't let it stress us out, or we'll go crazy. It's heartbreaking what's happening to the country.
9: A tribunal investigating crimes committed during Colombia's half-century civil conflict says it's worried about a government proposal to cut its funds. The president of the Special Jurisdiction for Peace called on the international community to help secure the resources to keep it running. The tribunal was formed to investigate crimes committed by rebel groups and state forces in the conflict. BBC News.
8: British kids at school are taught about latitude and longitude, those invisible lines that carve up the world. Longitude lines are like segments of orange that divide the world into time zones, and the London suburb of Greenwich has the prestige of being zero, the starting point that all longitude lines are measured against. What I didn't know until recently was that this was thanks to America. Specifically US President Chester Arthur, who called a conference in 1884 to get everyone on the same page. Or should that be map? Because everyone who was constructing a map was making zero somewhere meaningful to them. There were multiple meridians in the late 1800s, and in an interconnected world, this was getting confusing. France wasn't best pleased that Paris wasn't chosen and spent a few decades referring to Greenwich Mean Time as Paris time minus 9 minutes and 21 seconds, which is a level of stubbornness I'm here for. Eventually, we all agreed to use UTC, Universal Time, which is calibrated to an atomic clock, which is based in Paris anyway. I'm Marnie Chasterton from the BBC World Service. This is Unexpected Elements.

0: And joining me today are two global science broadcasters in Bucharest, Romania, Andrada Fiscătan. Welcome back.
1: Hello, Mani. Bună.
0: And hello to Paul Adepoju in Wolverhampton in the UK.
2: Hi, Mani. Thanks for having me. I'm glad to be back. Thank you.
0: So, let me explain to listeners how this show works. What we do is we look through websites, newspapers, we find a story that's making headlines, and then we use that as a starting point to take us on an extremely meandering journey into the world of science. So, along the way, we'll pore over some research, we'll meet an expert or two, we might even learn something new as well. I started today with a tale of the lines on the map of the world. Now let's take a closer look at said map, which has been in the news this month.
3: Do we need a new world map?
4: The traditional Mercator map makes Africa appear smaller than it actually is.
5: It makes the continent look less important, less powerful.
3: So now campaigners are asking for the Equal Earth map to be used instead.
0: Yes, the United Nations has passed a resolution encouraging wider use of the Equal Earth map rather than the Mercator projection map. Now, the latter is probably the one that most of us know best. It was super useful for navigating because it represents compass bearings as straight lines, so sailors could just follow a compass direction and know where they were going to end up. However, it does that at the expense of skewing land masses the closer you get to the poles. So Canada and Russia end up looking far larger than they truly are, while Greenland looks the same size as Africa, despite Africa being 14 times bigger. Now, Paul, you are originally from Nigeria. Can I ask how you feel about the cartographic diminishment of your continent?
2: Yes, it's a fascinating conundrum. I reflected on the time I first saw the map in my early schools, looking at what children would be inferring from that map. Those kinds of early stage perception on how the region was presented in the map could probably impact how kids feel about the nature, the structure, and magnitude of their countries.
0: Yeah. Because we do that thing where we go, big is more impressive, right? When it comes to, I don't know, country size or fossils or whatever. And I was looking at Nigeria and the UK. On the old map, Nigeria definitely looks smaller. And now I don't think it is. In its defence, it is hard to put the surface contents of a round ball that the Earth roughly is onto a flat map. So it's going to distort, but it is interesting.
1: I'm used to the map with Europe at the center, but when I went to the US one day, I saw a different world map with the US at the center. And then, of course, there's the Spillhouse projection. It has Antarctica near the center. The oceans are shown as one big body of water, and the caption reads, "The world according to fish."
0: That is a lovely way of seeing the world. So that brings me on to the theme for this week's show, maps and distortions. Andrada, any story you'd like to share from that starting point?
1: So Marnie, when I think of maps, I think of my favorite way to travel, the subway. I live close to a subway station here in Bucharest. And fun fact, the Politehnica subway station has limestone floors with 80 million year old fossils that you can see. These are clams from the age of the dinosaurs.
0: Excellent. I don't think we've got any 80 million year old clams. I mean, listeners will correct me. We do have some half decent artworks, and London Underground has its own species of mosquito, just to make travelling extra hazardous.
1: I do like subways everywhere, and I've been on the subway in London, in Boston, New York, Paris, and also in my part of the world, in Kyiv, in Ukraine, and in Sofia, in Bulgaria. But little did I know that each city's transit system has its own microbial fingerprint. And hundreds of researchers and volunteers worked to create a subway microbe map.
0: Are you saying that if I took a swab from Oxford Circus Underground Station and I showed it to the researchers, they could tell that it was London Underground just from the microbe populations?
1: Exactly. They could tell it came from London. With the right machine learning algorithm, the accuracy was 88%. So A group of researchers led by Christopher Mason at Weill Cornell Medicine studied public transport in 60 cities around the world with a focus on subways. They swapped the handrails, the ticket machines, the touchscreens, the benches, the floors.
2: I'm curious to know the kinds of bugs they were able to find.
1: Well, they found some interesting microorganisms. Of the 11,614 viral species they've observed, 94% didn't match any known virus species in the databases. On the bacterial side, they reconstructed about 1,300 genomes, and more than half of those had no match either.
0: That is astonishing. But surely there had to be some common species in there too.
1: Exactly. Scientists identified 31 core species that were present in almost all the samples.
0: But you said that each subway station has its own signature. Why is that?
1: It can depend on where the city is located, if it's by the coast, for example, or population size or density. Also, if two cities have a similar climate, their microbial signature is more alike. So while Bucharest was not part of the data set, I can get an idea of its microbial signature. So Bucharest should be more similar to, say, New York than to Doha.
0: I love it. This is a whole world of zoos that they've found. But I mean, there is an aspect to this that I wonder about, because I travel on the underground regularly. And I'm just wondering, should I be scared? Should I not lick the windows?
1: Maybe you shouldn't lick the windows, but you shouldn't be scared either. And the scientists say so themselves. They said, and I quote, "There is no indication that the species identified in the urban environments are pathogenic." And for most people, it's good to be exposed to a variety of microbes, especially early in life, because that's how we train our immune systems. So you can treat yourself and take the subway home today.
0: Thank you, Andrada. I will be doing that, and I will be spreading some of my own microbes because I have a cold at the moment. Paul, where are you taking us next?
2: We've been talking about maps of all kinds today. But did you know that apparently there are some birds that carry remarkably detailed maps inside their heads too?
0: And people still use bird brain as an insult. When will this end?
2: Probably at the end of this episode, people will have a change of heart regarding that. I found something amazing about the black-capped chickadee. I'm not sure if you've heard of them before.
0: I haven't.
2: Well, these birds, they weigh just between 9 to 14 grams. But don't let that fool you, because even though their brain may be tiny, scientists describe the black-capped chickadee as a memory genius.
0: And what does a chickadee need a good memory for?
2: One word, survival. It's survival. The black-capped chickadees, they live across Canada and the northern United States. Unlike many birds in cold climate, they don't escape winter by migrating somewhere warmer. What they are doing instead is that during periods that food is available, they hide or cache small pieces of it. Later, when snow and cold weather make food harder for them to find, what they now do is that they retrieve these tiny meals. And the implication of this is that the birds need to remember an extraordinary number of locations.
0: I'm actually quite jealous of them, Paul, because so far in the past week, I've managed to misplace my bank card, my phone, my keys, and just now my BBC pass to let me into the building. So out of me and the chickadees, I'm the bird brain. How are they doing this?
2: It's a fascinating research that goes to the team at Columbia University's Zuckerman Institute. So researchers at this institute, they found that every time a chickadee hid a seed, a small and apparent random combination of neurons in its hippocampus fired together for about a second.
0: Okay, the hippocampus is a part of the brain involved in memory, right?
2: You're absolutely correct. The hippocampus is crucial for learning and memory in vertebrates. The researchers found that each caching event produced its own distinctive pattern of brain activity. So the researchers call these patterns barcodes because each event appeared to act like a unique label that is attached to an individual memory. When the bird later returned and retrieved that particular seed, the same barcode-like pattern appeared again. That label may allow all the different parts of the experience, parts including the place, the food, and the moment itself to be stored together and retrieved later.
1: Surely the bird's brain is also creating a map of the physical space?
2: Yes, it is. Scientists already knew about neurons called place cells. These cells become active when an animal is in a particular location and effectively help the brain to create an internal map of its surroundings. The initial hypothesis was that the chickadee's memory of a seed would simply be recorded through changes to those place cells. But what they found instead were two systems operating alongside each other. The place cells represented where the bird was, the barcodes represented the individual experience of caching or retrieving a seed. It's rather like having a street map with a load of uniquely labeled pins telling you what happened at each location.
0: What I love about what the chickadee is doing is that it's not just a map of space. It's a map that's layered with events and experiences. And it's kind of like what we do when we go to a place. You know, if you go back to your childhood home, you remember it not just buildings and hills, it's people and places and moments. So, listeners, any thoughts on underground microbes or bird brains, you can email unexpected@bbc.co.uk. And the WhatsApp number is +44 330 678 3080. Next up, we'll be discovering how you can peer into deep space by using a galaxy like a magnifying glass. Find out more after this.
6: Hi there, Ella here, bringing you this week's Unexpected Elements quiz. The Mercator projection of the world distorts the relative size of continents, with the regions farthest from the equator appearing much larger than they actually are. But it's not the only map to have this kind of extreme distortion. We also have one that represents something inside of us. It's called the somatosensory homunculus, and it represents how much of the brain is dedicated to sensory processing like touch, pain, and temperature for different body parts. My question is, which of these body parts has the largest area dedicated to processing sensory information? A. The arms, B. The lips, C. The toes. Which of these body parts has the largest area dedicated to processing sensory information? A. The arms, B. The lips, C. The toes. Have a think, and I'll be back with the answer soon.
0: You're listening to Unexpected Elements from the BBC World Service. This week, we're talking maps because the UN is encouraging the world to adopt the Equal Earth map that better represents the size of the planet's land masses without the distortions of relative area that we see in the more familiar world map. And next up, we're going to be looking at distortion on a much grander scale and how it's shining a literal light on the dark secrets of the universe via something called gravitational lensing. Joining us to unpack all of that is Miguel Zumalacárregui of the Institute for Theoretical Physics in Madrid. Welcome, Miguel.
7: Thanks for having me.
0: No, thank you, because you've got the hard questions. Can you explain what gravitational lensing is in a simple way?
7: Right. So gravitational lensing, it's a distortion of usually light as it propagates toward us and caused by gravitational fields. This is not very different from when we see light going through a glass. For instance, if you look at a dry martini, you will see often a single olive get split into two. That's not because you've had too much. This is something we see like every day a lot of times, and we're used to it. And gravitational lensing is the same, but caused by gravitational fields, usually of very massive objects.
0: This is something that Albert Einstein predicted, right? General theory of relativity. Tell us about that.
7: Right. So this is one of Einstein's first predictions. This effect, the first time it was demonstrated, was deflection of light by the sun. And this was something that he calculated. And then Arthur Eddington went on an expedition to measure it at a solar eclipse. And he saw that stars behind the sun, when he could only do this in the eclipse, of course, because the sun would outshine the stars significantly. And he could see that the sun made them apparent location move a little bit. This is a minute effect.
0: And that's because the light coming from them that has to come past the sun gets bent by the gravity of the sun.
7: Exactly. And it's similar to how if you put a straw in a glass of water, you'll see it apparently bent. Later, he also thought a star could act as a gravitational lens and could produce two images of a star that is located right behind it. But then he thought this will never be observed. And then it took until the 70s for this to be observed first in an astronomical setup.
0: Why is it important that we understand gravitational lensing and what's going on with it?
7: Well, it is important because everything that's a distant astronomical object will undergo some level of gravitational lensing. In the case when it's a mild effect that happens, this is a small squishing of galaxies. And then in more extreme cases, when a galaxy sits almost literally behind another, we see like a very big distortion, like the background galaxy can form a ring. It's known as an Einstein ring. And this also can be used to study the distribution of matter around galaxies, also as a gravitational lens to magnify the galaxy that's behind and maybe observe an object that would otherwise be too faint for normal telescopes to pick. So it's like a giant telescope in a way.
0: And this helps you sort of deal with some of the issues that are, embarrassingly, we don't really know what makes up most of the universe, right?
7: Exactly. For instance, most of the matter in the universe is dark matter, 85% compared to normal atomic matter. And this gravitational lensing is one way to map how it's distributed around galaxies and groups of galaxies. Also, it helps us understand dark energy that's causing the universe to accelerate. So gravitational lensing can be used to measure the expansion of the universe and how fast it is expanding.
0: Okay, so when it comes to dark matter and dark energy, you may not be able to see the matter itself, but you can see that it's having an effect. It's gravitationally lensing, it's pulling this light around, and that's something that you can see.
7: That's right. People literally draw maps of the dark matter distribution thanks to gravitational lensing effects.
1: I was wondering, Miguel, if you or your colleagues actually take photos or create some sort of images.
7: Not me. I work with gravitational waves, but many of my colleagues do. So there's really a lot of images, like very distorted galaxies. There's one I really like, which is they call it the Cheshire Cat. It's like a group of galaxies that has like one distorted galaxy looks like the mouth, and some of the big galaxies in the lens look like the eyes.
0: Oh, that sounds great. We did a show on Alice in Wonderland recently. We could have included that. Miguel, you mentioned that you don't work with images because you're dealing with gravitational waves.
7: Right. So gravitational waves, it's a whole other story running in parallel. So gravitational waves are perturbations in the fabric of space and time itself. And they're caused by anything that moves, except that gravity is so weak that we can only observe the gravitational waves from the most extreme objects like black holes.
0: So what's your version of taking a picture?
7: Right. We don't. This is the main inconvenience of gravitational waves. Like a gravitational wave detector, it's like sound, like it's recording when it's on, records all the time, takes a signal that looks like a wave. We can understand where it comes from, but only very coarsely. It's like tuning to subtle features of the sound to see if a signal has been lensed.
0: Miguel, you've given us some recordings of sounds made by gravitational waves that have been lensed. These are produced in collaboration with Helena Ubach at the University of Barcelona. I thought it would be fun if we could take a listen to a couple of these sonifications, and then maybe you could tell us what we're hearing.
7: Of course. Right. So this one, I think you hear some modulation, the kind of situation where you would have an object split a gravitational wave into two signals that are very closely overlapping. Pay close attention towards the end, you can hear like there's the blip is kind of doubled. So you hear like blip, blip when the black holes merge.
0: Let me do an impression of it. Ooh, whoop, whoop. That corresponds to an impressively violent event out in space.
7: Exactly. That would be two objects much heavier than the sun colliding in their final orbits.
0: Okay, this is fun. Let's do another one.
7: Okay. This is similar, except now the signals are farther split. So this would be if the object that's doing the lensing is heavier, the effect is stronger, it causes a longer delay. And then it's easier to notice that the blips at the end, when the signal is louder, are clearly separated.
0: Corresponding to a similar black hole crash?
7: Yeah, to black holes, I would say a few times the more massive than the sun. And they will be magnified or lensed by an object that, in that case, I'm guessing is more like 10,000 times the mass of the sun.
0: Wow. Thank you so much for coming on to Unexpected Elements.
7: Thanks to you. It's been my pleasure.
0: Miguel, my big take home is that sipping a martini counts as research into the universe and gravity and Einstein's theories. So.
7: I think so, yeah, unless you start thinking that they put too many olives.
0: You can't have too many olives in a martini. So we started the show with the news that the UN is encouraging us to adopt the Equal Earth Map. And that led us to the microbe maps of our city's underground transport networks and the barcode light systems that help black cap chickadees seek out their food stashes. And we've just discovered how light is distorted by gravity and why that can help us learn more about distant galaxies and stars. But the journey isn't over yet. We've still got a few more paths to explore this week. Next up, we'll be finding out why scientists are putting tiny squares on Europe's mountain summits, and I'll be digging into the history of map apps.
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10: 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Everything swept away. 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
0: Coming up after the news, is it Lake America or Lake Ontario? And what does your online map call it? We look at the problems faced by online mappers, when you can change a name on a map instantly, should you? Plus, the science experiment mapping mountaintop plants across Europe, and why getting greener isn't the bonus you'd think it is. Cartographic conundrums on Unexpected Elements, coming up shortly.
16: BBC News with Sue Montgomery. President Trump says the US, Denmark and Greenland have entered into an agreement giving America control over security in Greenland forever. Denmark and Greenland have said the deal would be good for security, but it needs parliamentary approval. The US president has signed into law a bill imposing sweeping new sanctions on Russia. The move aims to increase economic pressure on Moscow because of its war in Ukraine. Mr. Trump also says he's banning three prominent American news organizations, including CNN, from the White House, accusing them of reporting fake news. CNN described the ban as an illegal assault on press freedom. Runners around South Africa are expected to gather at multiple locations on Saturday morning to honour their colleague Elizabeth Moselekumu and eight other women who were found murdered in the eastern part of Johannesburg. South Africa has one of the highest rates of violence against women globally. Nigeria's president has ordered an investigation into the death in custody of 37 suspected illegal miners in Niger State. Relatives say the teenage victims were crammed into a cell without ventilation and suffocated. Cuba is experiencing a total blackout for the seventh time this year. The communist-run island's aging power grid is under severe strain because of deteriorating infrastructure and escalating US sanctions. A tribunal tasked with investigating crimes committed during Colombia's half-century civil conflict says it's worried about a government proposal to cut its funds. President de la Espriella has criticised the court as ineffective. BBC News.
0: This is Unexpected Elements from the BBC World Service, the science show inspired by the news. I'm Marnie Chesterton in London in the UK, and I'm here with...
1: Andrada Fiscuten in Bucharest, Romania.
0: And...
2: Paul Hadipoju in Wolverhampton here in the UK.
0: Now we've reached the bit of the programme where one of our panellists brings along a story that's gone under the radar of global news, but still deserves a bit of time in the spotlight that the BBC World Service can provide. Andrada, you are up this week. Bonus points if you can somehow link it to today's theme, which is the UN changing the world map, so map themed.
1: I have a story about the Carpathians and other mountains, and I can loosely tie it. Researchers have been mapping the flora up there for more than two decades.
0: Points allotted. Okay, continue with the science.
1: Thank you. If you walk to the top of a European mountain today and count the plants there, you would find more species than 20 years ago.
0: Oh, that's great news.
1: Unfortunately, it is not. There is some bad news coming. As part of a project called Gloria, Johannes Wesley at University of Vienna and 46 co-authors marked out tiny squares on mountaintops. These were 1 meter by 1 meter plots, up to 16 of them just below each summit, 62 summits in total. The study started in 2001, and every 7 years, researchers would visit each plot to write down the name of every single plant and how much ground it covered.
0: Sorry, 62 different mountain summits. I really hope that these scientists were fans of climbing up mountains. What mountain ranges did they study?
1: So they took samples from 16 mountain regions across Europe, including the Alps, the Apennines, the Pyrenees. The Romanian data come from the Rodna Mountains in the eastern Carpathians. But Marnie, I cannot tell you exactly where the Romanian plots are. Botanist Mihai Pușcaș, one of the study's Romanian co-authors, won't say this publicly because he fears someone might go there and have a look and maybe pick some plants and ruin the data. And it's interesting how much these plots have changed. These days, in the Carpathian Mountains, you can find plants like the stemless gentian, the arnica, or a Carpathian bellflower called Campanula serrata, and none of these three had been recorded on any of the summits when the project started. Also, in 2022, on the most recent survey, Pușcaș saw a clear increase in the cover of dwarf shrubs, rhododendron, bilberry, and lindenberry, which are typically found lower down. And here's the first conclusion, Marnie. The mountaintops are becoming greener with plants from lower altitudes taking up more space up on the mountaintops.
0: I mean, I like things becoming greener. Where does the bad news come in?
1: Well, if these plants are taking up more space on the mountain summit, they are squeezing out other species. And the rate of disappearance is increasing. Every time the researchers went back to the plots, they found more missing plants than the time before. Across Europe, more than 20% of the species that were in a plot in 2001 were gone from it by 2022. In the Romanian Carpathians, it's a little bit better. Around 10% of the species were gone, one of the lowest in the network. The really bad numbers are further south. The Pyrenees and the mountains of Crete are both close to 50%, and Sierra Nevada around 40%. The ones being lost in those locations are the specialist species, those plants that live up there with no higher ground to move to. So the overall species count goes up, but the mountain gets more ordinary. The paper's whole point is that the rising number masks the loss of those specialist species.
0: Okay, I'm assuming it's because everything's moving higher up, and if you're at the summit, there's nowhere higher up to move. Androda, I'm assuming that these changes are due to rising global temperatures.
1: So rising global temperatures are an important factor here. The summits that warmed most lost most specialist plants. In fact, for every extra tenth of a degree, local extinctions went up by up to 1.6 percentage points. Warming also brings other changes like drier soil and a shorter snow season, and the researchers are careful to say they can't separate those from the heat itself. What's also interesting, Mani, is that these extinctions announce themselves in advance. In almost 60% of the cases, the area covered by the plant was shrinking before it disappeared. So if you're monitoring these plants, you don't have to wait until something is gone. The shrinking is the alarm bell.
0: And definitely alarm bells ringing all over the world, I think, at the moment. Are there any plans to protect the species that are being lost?
1: Not that I'm aware of. This paper only looked at what is currently happening. But I hope that as those alarm bells are ringing, there's going to be something that could be made in order to protect those species.
0: Thanks, Androda, for the tale of alpine plants with nowhere left to go. Listeners, any thoughts to add into the mix, you can email us. The address is unexpected@bbc.co.uk, or you can send a message or a voice note on WhatsApp. The number is +44 330 678 3080. So, Unexpected Elements is a chatty science show, and our listeners' contributions are a key part of that. Hence the call-outs to get in touch. So let's take a moment to have a look at what you've been writing to us about. Now, last week, we learnt about research that aims to induce pleasant dreams in people undergoing anaesthesia. And I'd say that normally the last thing I want to do is hear anybody else's dream stories, but I did make a one-time exception for this particular case. Some of you wrote in and you didn't disappoint. Listener Daryl said, "Before undergoing a colonoscopy, I asked the medical crew for a copy of the video. Apparently, I can copy of the video. Apparently,

0: suddenly turned into a troll. After all, it was his fault. Just joking. I changed my mind when he went on to be a brilliant dad. Andrada, Paul, this is a one-time offer. I extend it up to our listeners and I will give it to you to weirdest dream.
1: So this is a difficult one for me. Most of my weird dreams are about exams. I have to take exams and I haven't prepared for them. Does this happen to you as well? I see you're nodding.
0: No, I've never had this, but I've heard that it is the classic anxiety dream. So not preparing for the exam that you're sitting, and also the one about your teeth falling out. Paul.
2: For me, I think most of my weird dreams occur around food. And the most recent one was I dreamt I went to a typical Nigerian wedding. And the moment when it was time to eat food, I was thinking, yes, finally the jollof rice was coming. That was when my daughter just came in and she woke me up and I missed a meal. She was looking at me. I was grumbling. She didn't know she robbed his dad of a nice food in the dream.
0: No, you could have had dream jollof rice.
2: Yes. Yes, she woke me up before the good bit. She wanted to cycle. So I said, no, I missed the jollof rice.
0: See, that's why you need to learn how to lucid dream in order to kind of get yourself back into eating the main course. Moving on, we've had a WhatsApp message about a programme we made a couple of weeks ago where we discussed earworms. Paul, do you want to read this one?
2: Yeah, sure. So this anonymous listener says, in your episode, The Show Must Go On, you spoke on earworms. While they can be annoying, what's worse is a partial earworm where you can't quite remember enough of the song to sing it fully, and it's not enough to search online.
0: So earworms is one of the topics that never goes away on this programme. Andrada, I'm sure we've discussed it before. Is earworm called an earworm in Romania?
1: I don't think there's a Romanian word for that. We just say it's a song you can't get out of your head. However, when I wake up in the middle of the night and want to go back to sleep, I try to put a song on repeat in my head and it works. It usually is Yellow Submarine. Do you do that too?
0: No, I can't do it with music. I find music too distracting. Mainly, I go for speech and I will put on a podcast. Moving on again, we are still making our way through all the lovely postcards that we have received. All sorts of brilliant colours, shapes, tourist destinations on the Isle of Wight. There is one from the Isle of Wight, which is an island off the UK on the south coast, which says, Dear Marnie, love the programme, hope you like the postcard. The Isle of Wight is known as the Dinosaur Isle. Also, Robert Hooke, the polymath, was born here. Best wishes, Fred. Thank you, Fred. Yes, great for dinosaurs, great for sailing, really good seafood. Andrada, if you're a fan of undergrounds, they've taken one of the old underground trains from the London Underground and they just repurposed it for the Isle of Wight, and it's the overground train there now. And so if you want a flashback to 1970s London, it's on the Isle of Wight.
1: That sounds fascinating. And also the entire combo with dinosaurs and great food.
0: This is what we are. We are the BBC is a doubling up as a tourist bureau for the Isle of Wight. Anyway, thank you, Fred. We've had a lovely one with an image of a jar decorated with a bear. And that is from some listeners in California who said, Dear Marnie, sending you some indigenous art and wildlife biology. Greetings from listeners in California, Laura and Zeke. Thank you, everyone. We really do love it when you get in touch. I particularly love adding to my postcard collection. So I will be sending out the full address details at the end of the show. Still to come on the programme, why do all the continents point downwards? Find out after this.
3: Ella again, back with the answer to the quiz. Earlier, I asked you which of these body parts has the largest area dedicated to processing sensory information as seen on the somatosensory homunculus map. A, the arms, B, the lips, C, the toes. And the answer is B, the lips. In our cerebral cortex, the amount of space dedicated to processing the

0: sensory information of each body region is not proportional to the size of the body part, but how many receptors and neurons are picking up and relaying sensory information to the brain. The lips are a sensitive area. They contain a very high density of touch receptors, so a larger part of the brain's cortex is dedicated to them than an entire arm. On the somatosensory homunculus, this is depicted as giant lips and skinny little arms. Well done if you got that right. If not, better luck next time.
1: So those contact details are unexpected@bbc.co.uk or WhatsApp on +44 330 678 3080. Or the snail mail address for postcards is Unexpected Elements, BBC World Service, Cardiff CF10 4GA in the UK. Each week on Unexpected Elements, we delve into the inbox to find a science question from one of our lovely listeners. And then we bother a scientist on your behalf. It's time for Ask the Unexpected.

0: This question comes from an anonymous listener, and it's delightfully on brand for a show themed around maps. They ask, why are all the continents pointing downwards? Listener, you are not the first person to notice this. This observation even has a name. It's called continental drip. Simple question, but does it have a simple answer? Well, we went to Professor Renate Schmidt to find out. Renate is a structural geologist who works on the tectonics of continents at the Laboratory of Gondwana Evolution at the Federal University of Rio de Janeiro in Brazil. Why that is relevant will become very clear soon.
1: First of all, when we look at the map of the world today, when we say downwards, it actually could be upwards, because on space, Earth is kind of, there is no ups and downs. And second thing, there is nothing attracting continents to point down, nothing related to the magnetic field, it's nothing physical. So if we go backwards in time, 200 million years, there was this continent called Gondwana. All continents in the southern hemisphere of Earth, they are derived from Gondwana. Antarctica, Australia, Africa, South America, and Gondwana by the Jurassic period started to break up because there were kind of very hot anomalies coming from the mantle of the Earth that started to weaken Gondwana continental crust. When you break up a continent, you have to have a kind of a triple junction of fractures, and then it's kind of stretched, and then it finally breaks, and then it comes the oceanic crust, and then the oceans separate the continents. So when we look at the southern hemisphere today, this points down of India, Africa, South America, it means that there were triple junctions 200 million years ago between these continents, and they separate from them. When we look at the geography today, the continents, the big ones, it points down because of this process. There are other small continents in the north, it points upwards. Even Australia, which just comes from Gondwana, also the peninsula points upwards. It's kind of a coincidence of the shape, but it's at the same time, it's revealing for us about the complexity and the evolution of the last 200 million years ago of the story of Earth.
0: Thank you to Professor Renate Schmidt there for a fascinating explanation of the Earth's continental history. So the downward nature of many continents in the southern hemisphere is due to where the supercontinent Gondwana started to split at a junction of fractures around 200 million years ago, rather than any physical process turning them in that direction. Andrada, Paul, did either of you grow up hearing about Gondwana?
2: Sort of. 5 years ago, I went through a jogging phase. I used to run around Mori Lake in Bucharest with two geologist friends. So I got to learn a lot about Pangaea, Gondwana, and drifting continents and earthquakes. Earthquake was a big topic. And by the way, did you know that tectonic plates move a few centimeters a year? And that's roughly the same order of speed as our fingernails grow.
0: That's great.
2: Me and my geologist friends still keep in touch, and we send each other science news about dinosaurs, which I think is beautiful.
0: What, so you stopped running, or you decided you learnt all the geology facts and now you run with, I don't know, particle physicists?
2: So they moved. They're no longer in Bucharest.
0: I love that. So you hang out with an expert doing something completely irrelevant to their expertise and then just get the good stuff anyway. Now, each week I get the chance to link our theme with a story I'd like to tell, and I want to finish with a little bit of mapping history, maybe a bit more recent than Gondwana land time. Let's do a fun test since we are in three geographical locations. Andrada, Paul, can you get your phones out and look up on Google Maps, look for Lake Ontario?
2: So I get two names. I can see Lake Ontario, but it also says Lake America in brackets.
3: Yes, I'm getting the same.
0: I just wanted to check because it hit the headlines a couple of weeks ago when this happened. People in the US were getting Lake America and people in Canada were getting Lake Ontario, which is the name before Donald Trump decided to rename it Lake America, and then Lake America in brackets. So basically, the mapping company were deciding that they were just going to change the names on the map depending on where you were. And I've heard a lot of people making jokes about Google and Apple Maps, suggesting that maybe they'd taken this kind of weaselly approach to compromising politically. But really, maps have always been disputed. And what's actually changed is something that I think we all take for granted, which has only been around for a couple of decades, which is that we have online maps available at our fingertips. So, from the BBC archives, I found an interview with the Danish man behind Google Maps. This is Lars Rasmussen, who hilariously says this about his sense of direction.
4: Our friends find this super funny that, in particular me, I have no sense of direction whatsoever. I will consistently get lost.
2: That's why you build maps.
0: That's why Lars was personally motivated. Back when Lars and his brother Jens were throwing around their exciting new idea, maps, as journalist Ashley Byrne from the series Witness History explains, were much more like the paper ones in your pocket.
5: Before 2005, maps on the internet had been a bit like old-fashioned atlases. Jens' idea was to make them searchable and interactive. Maps would be scrollable. You could zoom in and zoom out. And useful information would appear on the map as you moved around your cursor.
0: So, after several false starts and funders backing out, the slightly desperate Rasmussen brothers decided to approach Larry Page, the founder of Google. Google, at the time, was just a search engine, and what Lars and Jens wanted to make was much more like an app, downloadable. Now, back in 2005, no one has the time to download a map of the world every time they want to look.
4: We were with Larry Page at the Google campus showing us our stuff, and Larry was like, are you sure this has to be a separate application? He wasn't like, you got to do this or I won't talk to you. He was just like, are you sure? We thought you couldn't do the kind of maps that my brother envisioned in a web browser. But it turned out you just could using some technology that Microsoft had invented. So we worked like day and night. And then 3 weeks later, we came back with what was really Google Maps, like a website where the map took up most of the screen. It moved smoothly. And when you did a search, we kind of load the data in the background and draw it on top, right? This is how all websites work now, but it was quite new at the time.
0: Andrada, as a tech journalist, this is very much your area. Do you ever feel surprised at the atlas that we now carry around?
2: I am, but what surprises me the most is how quickly it stopped feeling like magic. We integrated it into our lives. We no longer carry huge paper maps with us that nobody can fold properly. And it personally gives me a sense of safety to know exactly where I am.
0: And can I ask you both, because this was something I discovered, is just how much of the world isn't mapped. On land, I saw a study estimating about 50% is considered relatively untouched. And that's usually less wealthy parts of the world, fewer people, difficult terrain. So are there bits of Romania or Nigeria that are unmapped?
3: I would say yes, a significant proportion of Nigeria will still remain largely unmapped. Let's not forget the way these maps are produced. Sometimes they have someone walking around or a car driving around with a camera fitted onto the car. And in areas that do not have good road networks or weather that are extremely isolated from the rest of the world, we will not expect that kind of digitization to be available.
0: It's so interesting you talk about those limitations on how you form a map, because I was in Kibera, which is a big slum in Kenya, Nairobi. It's got a few access roads, but it's mainly sort of dirt tracks between houses because that's how it's been built. And because of that, cars don't get up it. And so because of that, it doesn't have a map. And I was out with an NGO who were attempting to map it by taking cameras on foot, because they said, if you don't put it on a map, then it sort of doesn't really exist when it comes to putting things like infrastructure, taps, you know, health centres.
2: And even schools.
0: In schools, yes, exactly. On that note, it is nearly time for us to go. We started with the new world map that the UN is encouraging us to adopt before finding out about underground microbe maps, how black-capped chickadees remember their food stashes, the ways in which astronomers can use space-time distortions to peer deep into the cosmos, why alpine plants are simultaneously appearing and disappearing, and why the continents appear to be dripping downwards, and I've just revealed a little bit of the history behind the map in your pocket. Favourite top fact, Andrada?
2: I think I liked the part about gravitational lensing. I felt so much smarter after the interview you did with Miguel.
0: And Paul?
3: Yes, my favourite thing was learning that the pointed shapes of continents such as Africa and South America are geological fingerprints left by the breakup of Gondwana.
2: But how about you, Marnie?
0: Oh, I'm definitely going to do some more digging into the microbe maps of the world just to see, I don't know, if there's a tube station around the world somewhere that has the best microbiome.
3: While you are doing that, please don't leak the windows.
0: Yes. All of which nonsense brings me to the end of today's journey. Before I head off to buy a new world map, I need to thank this week's panel. In Bucharest, Romania, thank you, Andrada Viscitan.
2: Mulțumesc, Marnie.
0: And in Wolverhampton in the UK, thank you, Paul Adepoju.
3: Odapo, Shalijo. Thank you so much for having me, Marnie. I had so much fun.
0: I'm Marnie Chesterton. The producer was Alice Lipscomb-Southwell with Ella Hubber and Debbie Kilbride. Join us next week. There'll be more unexpected elements.

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2: Where we'll be hearing about two surprising ways to tackle homelessness, from turning offices into bedrooms for the night in France, to an innovative village in Scotland making community a big part of the solution.
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3: Hello, I'm Celia Hatton at 4 hours GMT. Welcome to the newsroom. Coming up on the BBC World Service, we'll take you straight to Washington, where Donald Trump has just signed a bill giving him powers to place hefty sanctions on Russia and its big energy buyers. Our North America editor tells us why this bill might incite change in Moscow. Plus, a surprise diplomatic breakthrough as the US, Denmark, and Greenland announce they've reached a deal on security.
4: This is important to protect U.S. interests in the Arctic against threats from China and Russia. So there's geopolitics at play, as well as President Trump's own views on his legacy.
3: California's governor wants to explore ways to place guardrails around AI, including the possibility of a kill switch. We'll speak to our tech reporter. And in Paraguay... music like you've never heard it before. The recycled orchestra that turns trash into music. Stay with us.
5: BBC News with Sue Montgomery. President Trump says the US, Denmark and Greenland have entered into an agreement, giving America permanent control over security in Greenland. Mr. Trump said it would prevent any US adversary from ever having a military presence there. Andrew Ochiang reports.
6: Mr. Trump has long wanted Greenland to be part of the US. At some point, he even threatened to annex the island by force. But it's now emerged that secret talks were being held by the three sides to resolve the matter. The US president says the deal will give America control over all the needs of Greenland forever. Greenland and Denmark have said the agreement, which is to be signed next week, strengthens security in the Arctic and is good for the NATO military alliance. But unlike the US, they didn't say what it contains. However, Denmark's prime minister said it would have to be passed by the Danish parliament to be effective.
5: The US president says he's banning three prominent American news organizations from the White House. Mr. Trump has accused CNN, MS Now and Politico of constantly reporting fake news. CNN said the move was an illegal assault on its journalists' constitutional rights to do their work without hindrance or interference. Bernda Bousman is at the White House.
7: We don't actually know what this ban actually entails, whether it's a ban from joining the White House press pool, the limited group of reporters that can go in with the president at any given time, whether it's a ban from the grounds. And as to whether he can do it, many, many press organizations almost immediately sent out statements saying that they view this as an illegal step and it very, very likely to be met with a legal challenge. While we haven't had anything quite like this, in the past, the White House has attempted to ban individual reporters, such as CNN's Jim Acosta in his first term, but ultimately that went nowhere after lawsuits were filed.
5: Donald Trump has also signed a bill to impose sweeping new sanctions on Russia. From Washington, Gary O'Donoghue.
8: For more than a year, President Trump was distinctly lukewarm about this legislation. The act gives his administration a potentially powerful new set of tools aimed at squeezing Russia's wartime economy. At its heart is a provision allowing tariffs of up to 100% on the biggest purchasers of Russian oil and gas, namely China and India. There are also measures which target Russian banks and the so-called shadow fleet, used to evade sanctions and move energy exports clandestinely.
5: Nigeria's president says he's ordered a full investigation into the death in custody of 37 suspected illegal miners in Minna. The victims, many of them teenagers, died in a detention centre run by a government paramilitary force. Relatives told the BBC they'd suffocated. BBC News. Google has confirmed its artificial intelligence system, Gemini, hacked into three companies during a test in July. Google says the model stopped the breach and the companies involved were informed. Similar incidents have happened at other AI companies, raising concerns these organizations may not be able to keep their models under control. Runners around South Africa are expected to gather at multiple locations on Saturday morning to honour their colleague Elizabeth Mosalakumu and eight other women who were found murdered in the eastern part of Johannesburg since mid-July. Pumza Filani reports from Johannesburg.
9: The marches are a call to action, demanding a swift response to the recent deaths of several women. Gruesome killings that have caused fear and anger in their local communities. South Africa has one of the highest rates of violence against women globally. A relative of one of the victims described it as being hunted like prey. Her 38-year-old niece, Dinewo Mudabane, was found beaten and burnt on the roadside just days after she went missing last Sunday. Her family and the families of the eight other victims want answers.
5: A tribunal investigating crimes committed during Colombia's half-century civil conflict says it's worried about a government proposal to cut its funds. President Abelardo de la Espriella has criticised the court as ineffective and expensive. Cuba's energy ministry says the island has been plunged into total darkness for the seventh time this year amid an energy crisis exacerbated by US fuel blockade. It said there had been a total disconnection of the electrical system. BBC News.
3: Hello, I'm Celia Hatton. You're listening to the newsroom from the BBC World Service. We'll begin in Washington and a series of announcements to come out of the White House just in the last few hours. In a surprise diplomatic development, Donald Trump says the United States, Denmark, and Greenland have reached a security deal for Greenland, a Danish territory. And in another potentially important move, Mr. Trump has banned a number of major media organizations from the White House. We'll get to both of those stories in a moment. But first, the president has signed into law a bill that allows him to impose tough new sanctions on Russia, in addition to severe trade sanctions on countries that buy energy from Russia. The bill was championed by the Republican Senator Lindsey Graham before he died in July, and gives the president the tools to try to force Moscow to end its war on Ukraine. So how will this legislation allow President Trump to pressure Russia? Our North America editor, Sarah Smith, joined us from Washington.
10: This allows for the most stringent sanctions on Russia since Donald Trump came back into office. It targets President Putin, some of his fellow ministers and associates, and some Russian oligarchs personally. But the really big and what Congress thinks effective part of this bill is it allows President Trump to target Russia's energy industry, which is, of course, what has allowed them to pay for a lot of the assault on Ukraine. And it does this by giving the president the authority to place sanctions on other countries, third countries, that are the biggest purchasers of Russian oil and gas. So other nations who are keeping Russia afloat by buying their energy could face 100% sanctions on goods that they are exporting to the United States. But it doesn't trigger that automatically. What it does is allow President Trump to make the choice as to whether he wants to do that on the biggest purchasers of Russian energy. Now, they include countries like China and India, and there are lots of other reasons why he may not want to impose punitive sanctions on those countries.
11: It's interesting you bring up China, Sarah, because it's one of the biggest purchasers of Russian energy. This comes at an interesting time, doesn't it? Donald Trump is signing this bill just days before a high-stakes meeting with Xi Jinping next week, China's leader. Are we expecting the president to use this new bill against countries like China?
10: Neither the president nor the White House have said if or when he would attempt to use these measures. This was a bill that has taken a year to get through Congress and eventually got a lot of bipartisan support. It was initiated by the late Senator Lindsey Graham, and it's in his memory that it's now been passed. The president has said supportive things about it before, but given us no indication whether he intends to use these powers. I would be very surprised if he were to put additional sanctions on China before or during the state visit from President Xi, which is taking place at the end of next week.
11: Well, at the same time as having these extra powers to sanction Russia and some of Russia's energy buyers, there are also reports in the New York Times that Mr. Trump is willing to offer Vladimir Putin business deals to get him to stop the fighting. What more do we know about this carrots and sticks measure?
10: We know that the Times is reporting that Donald Trump's envoys, Steve Witkoff, the real estate magnate, and his son-in-law, Jared Kushner, who have been in Moscow talking to President Putin, were offering some business deals, talking about the possibility of signing some before a deal with Ukraine had been done. So it has always been on the table. It's always been known that Donald Trump and Vladimir Putin are both very keen to re-establish a business relationship. What we're told, his envoys were talking about, in order to try and persuade Vladimir Putin to move closer towards doing a peace deal, the idea that some of these deals could be put in place before a peace in Ukraine had been established, but with it being contingent on the idea that he would be moving towards that.
11: And Sarah, we are speaking to you on a big day for the White House press pool. President Trump appears to have banned three news organizations, CNN, Politico, and MS Now, from reporting from the White House. What more do you know?
10: Well, he announced this in a Truth Social post on social media, saying that he was sick of their constant fake news reporting and that these three media organizations would be banned from the White House. And then he took questions in the Oval Office from some other reporters who were in there and didn't give us a huge amount of detail. So we don't know whether these organizations are banned from the grounds of the White House and from the press briefing room, or whether it is only from the Oval Office, from press conferences and traveling with President Trump on Air Force One. He also said there was no particular reason why he was doing this now. There was no individual story that he was taking objection to that had prompted him to do this move. He just said that the constant negative and fake reporting had annoyed him so much he wanted to take this action, because he said it was diminishing his Republican Party. And of course, it is worth remembering that we're only a few weeks away from some crucial midterm elections. He did mention the possibility that he might want to go on and ban other organizations. He mentioned off the top of his head when he was asked about it, the New York Times, the Washington Post, and ourselves, and the BBC, all of whom he said were purveyors of fake news. But he doesn't appear to be making a move in that direction at the moment.
11: The BBC's North America editor, Sarah Smith, speaking from Washington. And now to that other White House announcement I mentioned at the top of the program. For months, President Trump has been threatening to annex Greenland if the U.S. failed to secure complete control over the Danish territory security. Now comes news from the White House that an agreement's been reached with Greenland and Denmark over a way forward. Though, as we'll hear, just what has been agreed is unclear. Our Washington correspondent Daniel Bush told me more.
4: The details of this agreement, Celia, are still pretty unclear. According to President Trump in his Truth Social post, this is a sweeping agreement that gives the U.S. total control, as President Trump put it, over Greenland security. However, the officials in Denmark and Greenland, their initial statements were a little more circumspect. They applauded this deal, said that it was good for Arctic security, but stopped short of confirming what President Trump had said, that this would give America unprecedented control of the territory.
11: It's interesting, Daniel. I mean, there were a lot of tensions around this issue earlier in Donald Trump's second term. Now it seems like this agreement has come out of the blue almost. Is this a win for quiet diplomacy?
4: This has certainly been playing out behind the scenes. And I know from sources that quietly in private, the U.S., Greenland and Denmark have actually been working on this diplomacy track now for months after President Trump threatened to somehow annex Greenland by force earlier this year. That caused a huge diplomatic row. But since then, the sides have been working quietly again to try and reach some sort of a deal. And it seems that they were able to make progress out of the public spotlight by keeping these talks in private, secret, if you will, to try and reach some sort of an agreement. Now they've done that. But again, the details remain unclear about what kind of control it gives the U.S. over the territory.
11: Why was Donald Trump so fixated on Greenland?
4: This has been an issue that he's been interested in from the very beginning of his presidency, going all the way back to his first term. And now at the start of his second term, especially when he entered office, he was fixated on trying to expand U.S. territory and in some other way sort of leave his his legacy, his mark on foreign affairs. So that was part of this. He's also been told by multiple U.S. officials in his orbit that this is important for national security reasons to protect U.S. interests in the Arctic against threats from China and Russia. So there's geopolitics at play, as well as President Trump's own sort of views on his legacy and his ability to expand American power abroad.
3: Daniel Bush. Now let's focus on what's going on inside Russia, where voting's been taking place in a three-day national election. All political parties that have expressed opposition to Vladimir Putin and the war on Ukraine have been barred. Critics say the weekend election is neither free nor fair, but despite the limitations, the first parliamentary vote since Russia's full-scale invasion of Ukraine is still being closely watched. Our Russia editor Steve Rosenberg has more.
12: Ultimate power in Russia lies right here in the Kremlin. But just across the road, there is a parliament, the Duma, and it's election time. So what is a parliamentary election like now in Russia? Well, on TV, we've seen election debates, sort of. None of the candidates turned up for this one. There has been some campaigning. At times, though, it's been hard to tell the difference between the 10 parties that have been allowed onto the ballot. None of them criticise President Putin or the war in Ukraine. And if the political process feels rather orchestrated, keep in mind that the political system in Russia is often referred to as managed democracy, where the Kremlin does the managing. And the Kremlin is likely to use this election to claim that, despite problems in the country, Russians are united behind their president and behind the war in Ukraine.
13: Grigory Grishin belongs to the one party that is publicly calling for peace. Yabloko. For freedom, peace, for a ceasefire, he says, for a Russia free from political repressions. Yabloko was on the ballot until the Supreme Court removed it from the party list. Some of its candidates, including Grigory, are still competing in individual constituencies. But in the run-up to the election, many of these candidates have had problems with the police and the courts, and some have been barred. Grigory was questioned by police, but he's still in the race.
14: The police are carrying out a political order. The demand for an end to the bloodshed in Ukraine is very popular. I think most people in Russia now want peace, and Yabloko helped people express this. That's why it's been excluded from the party lists and why individual candidates are being barred.
12: 50 miles from Moscow, we didn't see much sign of an election. There were few banners, few election posters. But from chatting to people, there was every sign that the war is front and center of people's minds. I want a peaceful life, Yulia told me. I'd like to live in a peaceful country, says Polina, so that you don't have to worry that a drone will fall down in front of you. But expectations are low that this election will bring peace any closer.
3: Our Russia editor, Steve Rosenberg. You're listening to The Newsroom on the BBC World Service. Well, for weeks now, we've heard warning after warning about artificial intelligence and the potential threat it poses to humanity. Many of the world's biggest AI companies are based in California, and now the state's Democratic governor, Gavin Newsom, has announced he's setting up a panel to look at ways to strengthen safety rules around the technology, including the possibility of what's being called a kill switch. In a video posted to social media, he called on Mike Johnson, the Republican House Speaker in Washington, to do the same.
15: We're going to convene experts to figure out the right path forward. California will do what it can, but this nation needs to get in the game. Washington, D.C. needs to do its job. Remarkably, they left for a summer break. Mike Johnson should return from vacation and follow California's lead by passing national legislation. Get it done.
3: Well, earlier in the week, Donald Trump said that fears about the safety of AI are a hoax and rejected calls for greater safeguards. Callie Hayes is our tech reporter in San Francisco. She told me more about what this panel in California might be exploring.
16: I think some of the key things that they would be looking at would be, one, getting third parties to come in and actually look at these models as they're developed, the models or the basis of, you know, things like AI chatbots. So just getting, having somebody that is not inside one of these companies coming in and being able to look at what is going into the training and saying, hey, that's maybe not the best idea, or don't you think that behavior is weird, that kind of a thing. But one of the biggest things that I think that people are starting to take seriously is this idea of a quote-unquote kill switch, which sounds very dramatic, and it kind of is, but basically governments and authorities want some way to actually force an AI company to turn off or shut down an AI tool that has started acting improperly.
3: Do you think that this panel could reach any kind of agreement on this huge issue? Tech bosses appear to be very split on how much regulation they'd like to see happen when it comes to AI.
16: I think any kind of broad agreement would be next to impossible. I think they would definitely also fight tooth and nail against the idea of a kill switch. They really do not want outside people being able to tell them what to do when. But that said, the cynical side of me coming out, there are things that there is already agreement on with regards to like what needs to be done with AI safety. And this idea of third parties coming in and actually looking at the models and having a say in what goes into them is actually gaining a lot of traction. And I think there has already kind of turned up a consensus that this would be a good idea.
3: But President Trump doesn't appear keen to regulate the market at all. And we also have to remember that President Trump and Gavin Newsom, the governor of California, are political rivals.
16: They are political rivals, but it's funny that they tend to listen to the same people. I mean, Trump definitely has been vehement that he does not want to have any involvement in regulating AI at all. And he has a lot of very powerful, very wealthy people in tech speaking to him directly quite often, and kind of pleading their case that they, you know, really can handle this themselves. But, you know, Newsom definitely has ties to big tech. He has ties to Meta. He has ties to Google. He takes money from these places. So they are political rivals, but they're kind of coming at this from the same group of people. So it will be interesting to see where California actually ends up landing on this, especially as Newsom is leaving office.
3: Kelly Hayes in San Francisco. And as I mentioned, concerns about AI have been dominating the headlines for weeks. For more on what's being said, have a look at the BBC website. There's also a story answering some of the frequently asked questions around AI. What is it? How does it work? And why are some people concerned about it? So have a look at the website for that. Now, it's happened before, of course, sometimes with embarrassing results, but officials at the Asian Games in Japan quickly apologized after they played the wrong national anthem ahead of a field hockey match. And not any anthem, but the North Korean one, when the team on the pitch were from South Korea. Carla Conti reports.
17: Lined up before the match, the players from the South Korean men's hockey team looked around in confusion as the wrong anthem rang out around the arena. Others, not realizing what had happened, kept a hand on their chest. The stadium announcer was quick to apologize for the mistake.
18: We're really sorry, terribly sorry. National anthem for Republic of Korea. We played a different song.
17: This comes off the back of an earlier incident in the Asian Games, where a Japanese warlord, Toyotomi Hideyoshi, was featured during a welcoming ceremony in Nagoya. This prompted South Korea's Olympic Committee to file a complaint with the organizers, as Hideyoshi's invasions of Korea in the 16th century remain a sensitive chapter for Seoul. But these are just the latest of a number of controversies emerging from this year's Asian Games, where organizers have sought to cut costs by ditching the traditional athletes' village. Instead, some 17,000 competitors and officials are being housed in alternative accommodations, including an Italian cruise ship and shipping container-style cabins. This has led to massive delays and chaos for the teams arriving from all over Asia, with players experiencing grueling waits upon arrival and some being forced to sleep on the floor while their rooms were being prepared. Basketball players also voiced their discomfort, with athletes over 2 meters tall complaining that their beds were not big enough to accommodate them.
3: Carla Conti. And we should add that hearing the wrong national anthem didn't ruin things for the South Korean men's field hockey team. They won their match against Bangladesh 5-0. To Paraguay next, and an orchestra which plays garbage, quite literally. All of their instruments are made from scraps and castaways found at a landfill. Branca Lessa de Sá has been finding out more.
19: That's Huiwi Lopez playing his violin. It sounds just like any other violin, but it looks distinctly different. Rather than the usual mahogany wood, Huiwi's instrument is a haphazard combination of colours and textures. And that's because it's made from rubbish. Huiwi is talking to me from his studio in Paraguay. Here, he turns scraps of metal, wood, paper and plastic into music. He works with Fabio Chavez, the founder and conductor of the Recycled Orchestra of Cateura. Cateura lies on the outskirts of Paraguay's capital, Asunción. It's a vast, sprawling landfill. Every day, about 3 million pounds of solid waste get dumped here. Thousands of families live in and around Cateura. They survive by sorting the rubbish for things they can sell. Kids regularly get pulled out of school to help. Theirs is a childhood marked by the sound of garbage trucks and plastic bags. Or was, until Fabio Chavez came along. Fabio started working in Cateura in 2006 as an environmental technician, helping locals to classify what they found in the waste. When he first arrived, he was shocked by what he saw.
20: I met families whose most basic necessities weren't being met. The children in this place didn't have the options for study or ways to use their free time positively.
19: Fabio wanted to help and knew there was only one way he could.
20: What I knew at that time and had experience in was music. To offer the possibility of music lessons, as I was already a music teacher back home.
19: He began to offer lessons to the children of Cateura, using donated instruments. But the classes proved so popular, they soon ran out. Instead of turning people away, Fabio had an idea, to make instruments out of the rubbish from the dump.
20: It was a long process, and it continues to be, as we're still refining it.
19: Despite the difficulties, they eventually did manage. And thus was born the Recycled Orchestra of Cateura. The orchestra has now been playing for over 20 years and gained international acclaim. They have travelled and performed in countries across the world. More recently, a musical was made about their story. It premiered this summer in Atlanta. The production was a success, and next year they'll be performing at Carnegie Hall. But when Huiwi first joined the orchestra, he could never have imagined the success it would come to have.
21: At the time, they didn't have their own rehearsal space or shows lined up. It really was a passion project, something from the heart.
19: Huiwi had received free music lessons from Fabio when he was at school. For him, who had always loved music but lacked the means to pursue it, the lessons were transformational. So when he found out about the project, he immediately knew he wanted to help.
21: I really admired it because it reminded me of me. And I felt a lot of empathy and connection to these kids who gave everything they had to make their dreams come true.
19: Now, as well as teaching music lessons and playing, Huiwi makes and repairs all the instruments used by the orchestra. But for both Fabio and Huiwi, the project is about more than just music or recycling.
22: Lo que hacemos nosotros con este proyecto musical.
20: This project is not just about teaching music. We're bringing to the world's attention this place, these kids. When a child stands out for a skill, in this case music, they cease to be anonymous. They cease to be someone that doesn't matter, and they become someone important.
3: That story by Branca Lessa de Sá. Well, you've been listening to The Newsroom from the BBC World Service with me, Celia Hatton. Before we go, our main news. President Trump says the US, Denmark and Greenland have entered into an agreement giving the United States permanent control over security in Greenland. Denmark's prime minister said the deal will need parliamentary approval to come into force. More information on the BBC website. Thanks for listening.
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1: For three decades, the Twin Towers dominated New York's skyline. 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
27: Coming up on the BBC World Service, Dear Daughter with me, Namulanta Kombo. For Marco in South Sudan, educating his four daughters matters deeply. A value passed down from his mother.
28: My mom really understands the world. Allowing me to go to school was seen as something not productive. She risked her own resources selling some cows.
27: That's after the news.
3: BBC News. President Trump says the US, Denmark, and Greenland have entered into an agreement giving the United States permanent control over security in Greenland. Denmark's prime minister said the deal will need parliamentary approval to come into force. Mr. Trump also says he's banning three prominent American news organizations, including CNN, from the White House, accusing them of reporting fake news. CNN has described the ban as an illegal assault on press freedom. President Trump has declared that his son, Donald Trump Jr., told him he would repay a Russian businessman linked to the Kremlin who paid for 2 days of Donald Jr.'s wedding celebrations in the Bahamas. Democrats in the U.S. Congress are investigating reports that Umar Kremlev paid hundreds of thousands of dollars for the wedding celebrations. Google has confirmed that its artificial intelligence system, Gemini, hacked into three companies during a test in July. Similar incidents have happened at other AI companies, raising concerns that these organizations may not be able to keep their models under control. Runners around South Africa are expected to gather at multiple locations on Saturday morning to honor their colleague, Elizabeth Mosolokumu, and eight other women who were found murdered in the eastern part of Johannesburg. South Africa has one of the highest rates of violence against women globally. Nigeria's president has ordered an investigation into the death in custody of 37 suspected illegal minors in Niger State. Relatives say the teenage victims were crammed into a cell without ventilation and suffocated. And Cuba is experiencing a total blackout for the seventh time this year. BBC News.
29: Do you enjoy school?
30: Yeah, I like school, but I don't like some parts. I mean, I like learning, making friends, meeting people, but I actually hate waking up at 5 in the morning. You hear me? I actually hate it.
29: You hate waking up early in the morning?
30: Yes. If school started at 11, that would be amazing. I would have woken up, eaten breakfast, and gotten ready by then. But no, we wake up at 5. And we have to wake up early just to go to school. But I like school.
27: Hi, I'm Namulanta Kombo, and that's my daughter Coco, the inspiration for Dear Daughter from the BBC World Service. Now, Coco might exaggerate a little, and she doesn't always have to wake up quite that early for school, but she does enjoy going and knows how important education is. Marco grew up in a village in South Sudan, but now lives in the capital city of Juba. And for him, making sure his four daughters get an education is incredibly important, something that was passed down to him from his own mother.
28: My mom really understands the world. Allowing me to go to school was seen as something not productive. So she risked her own resources selling some cows.
27: It was busy near where Marco was speaking to me from, so you may hear children playing, along with dogs, goats, chickens, and even planes in the background. He started off by greeting me in Kiswahili.
28: Habari yako? Habari ya Nairobi?
4: Nairobi, tuko salama. It's nice and sunny today.
28: Okay.
4: But it's not too hot. It's 22 degrees, so it's nice.
28: Might like Juba. It's cloudy outside, but I don't think it's going to rain.
5: Dear daughter.
6: Dear daughters.
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10: Dear daughter.
27: Although South Sudan is a neighboring country to me here in Kenya, I didn't realize that we had fans of Dear Daughter there.
28: I've been listening for a good number of years now. I've been inspired by so many people. People who have written letters to their daughters. And I think all the dreams they have been talking about their children are the same thing I want also for my daughters. I'm in a country where it is difficult sometimes, you know, to bring up a child.
27: Mm-hmm. And you've got four daughters. How old are they?
28: My first daughter is 12, second one is 8, and the third one is 6, and the last one is now 3.
27: You live in Juba in South Sudan, and where do they live?
28: In 2019, I transported my family to Uganda, to a refugee camp, where they have been living there until 22, where I moved them from the camp to Gulu City in Uganda. So I am now in Juba, so my wife and my daughters are together in Gulu, Uganda.
27: What led to you making the decision that your family has to live apart?
28: It is because of the conflict. Our country has been in conflict for a good number of years now. So I felt like Juba is never a good place nowadays to keep my daughters, given the love I have for them. So I had to move them. And another reason is the quality of education, which is seen in Uganda. I wanted them to stay in a place where they wake up not to the sound of guns, but go to school and come back peacefully.
27: And what about you? Why didn't you go with them?
28: I didn't move with them to Uganda because, you know, I'm the source of the livelihood. I'm the one supporting them.
27: You stayed to work?
28: Yeah, it was a difficult one, yeah, because it is not easy to live apart from your own family.
27: Mm-hmm. So how are your girls getting on in Uganda? How is life like for them there?
28: So it is the first time for them to live in a concrete building where there is TV, and it's not like when they were here because we were almost living remotely.
27: Mm.
28: So when they moved to Gulu, at least things have changed. The education also has improved. They like the place they are in now because the environment is good. It's much cleaner than it was in the camp, in the refugee camp. So Gulu is a good place for them to stay, at least for now.
27: So before we read the letter that you wrote to your daughters, I guess I'd like to know, what is it that you want for them?
28: Yeah.
27: And their futures?
28: I wanted my daughters to get the best education. And when they are educated, they will be able to understand the world in a better way, where they will be able to contribute to the society, also help in changing, you know, some of the wrong concept about female child, you know, the girl child in our society. I wanted my daughters to be independent thinkers. Yeah, so I don't want them to view themselves as, you know, girls are not seen as people who are active thinkers. They are to be in the kitchen, they are to, you know, to dress up smartly, to make men, you know, look at them as beautiful people. I want them to be independent and not be influenced by external forces. This message is very important for me to write to them, to express my love to them. So I write this letter for my daughters to know that Dad is there, he supports us, he loves us. And, you know, if I don't express this one, they will not know my position. They must achieve their dreams. They must work hard and not be affected by these our societal norms. You know, they are beautiful, they can get married even at younger ages. No, I don't want this. Marriage should be their own choice now. Yeah, and they can choose whoever they want to marry in the world, not dictated by our culture back here home. Yeah.
27: I'd love it if you could read the letter now, and then we can talk about it later.
28: Dear lovely family, I wanted to express my deep love to my lovely daughters. Your mother and I are truly happy for having you. Words cannot express enough how happy I am to see you grow into young, beautiful women, full of energy and love for education. It is unfortunate that we are living apart due to the conflict in our country. But I hope that things will get better in the nearest future, and we will happily join to live together again. Each day, I am thinking about you and praying that you journey your education life in good health and open-mindedness. As your father, I would like to give

0: My biggest wish for you all is to focus on your individual dreams and never abandon them for any other reasons. This is very important, especially as South Sudanese girls. Due to conflicts, lack of enough schools, and early marriages, many young girls in our country have not realized their beautiful dreams. Thirdly, study hard. Never leave school before achieving your goal. Your education will be your biggest weapon in your life. An educated woman attracts more respect and opportunities. You all have the potential to be whatever good you wish in the world. Finally, always stay positive. No matter what situation you might encounter in life, trust that better days are still ahead. Our country will be better. At least you started your education earlier. My mother's words never leave my ears. Never give up in anything good you do. And I also pass this the same message to you. Always do your best. Your mother and I are behind you in support. More love, Daddy.
1: Thank you, Marco. But tell me about what inspired you when you were younger and how your education journey started and where it got to.
0: Yeah, I grew up in a rural village in Bentiu, which is one of the states in South Sudan. In 2000, there was this massive recruitment of young children into the military. So I was supposed to be recruited into the military. But my mom was so worried about me. She had to send me to another state in South Sudan. And from there, I happened to get an opportunity and I went to Lokshogyo, Kenya, the northern part of Kenya. Then we went to Kakuma refugee camp. Yeah, so life was not really very easy, but the schools were really good and I've learned a lot because it is out of that experience that I am who I am now.
1: Tell me about your daughters and their personalities. Tell me about what they're like now. What are they into? What are they enjoying?
0: My firstborn daughter, who is now 12, she's now in boarding school. She's not very tall. she's very bright. She's doing very well in school. My second born, she's now in primary 2, and she's inspiring me. And I've been receiving a lot of calls from her teachers. How she's doing very well, and I'm really very happy for that. My third-born daughter, who is now 6, her name is translated to the eye of the father in English. Yeah, not because I don't love the other one, but I love them. But this is very special because I just love her. I just like being around her because she's funny and she's very inquisitive. Yeah, and then my last one, very beautiful also and very talkative. The only questions I've been hearing from her is, when are you coming, Daddy? Daddy, what are you going to buy me? And that's where sometimes I feel not really okay, not being near my daughters. Yeah. But I've been explaining it to them that it is just because of the conflict in our country. And I will be there with you and very soon. Mm-hmm. Yeah. And then the younger one really needs to get in touch with me so that we get to know each other better. Yeah.
1: Yeah. Yeah. Because how often do you get to see them?
0: It is almost every 3 months. Yeah. Also depending on the security between the road in Juba and the road going up to Uganda.
1: And how long is the journey to visit them from your home in Juba to them in Uganda?
0: I think it's like almost 7 hours.

0: This is because of the road condition.
1: And what do they like to show you, or you know, because they've got their lives there. So what do they like to include you in?
0: We eat together, we drink together, you know, these drinks. They like sodas and all this kind of stuff. So whenever I go to Uganda during weekend, I would take my daughters for a swimming. At least some of them do better than me. I don't know how to swim. I can swim for like 5 minutes. So I would only do that in shallow waters. But my daughters are very good. They know when daddy is coming, especially the gifts. I used to buy each and every one of them a gift. It's really a big occasion when they hear that I'm coming. They laugh it very much.
1: I can imagine.
0: And also, they like my stories, how the grandmother is back in South Sudan. I would tell them, and also tell them about the country. And one of the things, for me, it's like not very much okay. The national anthem they sing in Uganda, it is only the Uganda national anthem that they know. So I sometimes try to sing to them this South Sudan national anthem. So they love to hear some stories about where I come from. And also they like asking questions like, you know, I've got mark, these traditional marks on my forehead. They like asking them and try to explain to them each and every marks mean in my society.
1: Tell me about the mocks.
0: I got my marks when I was still very young. My father died in 1997, and we were left alone with our mom. You know how a widow is in the society. She's not respected. Our mom was not respected. And sometimes it's like there is no man in the family. Anyone can come and get what they want, especially the cows and the goat. My mom was always thinking how I can get this marking so that I also become a man, and our family is seen as, you know, a family with a man.
1: I wanted to talk about your mum, who, you know, you talk about in the letter to your girls. Does your mum talk to your daughters about the things that you talk to them about? Does your mum give your daughters advice?
0: Yeah, my mom is my dictionary, to say so. She has been also in touch with my daughters. So she has been advising them because I've been explaining to them how my mom is a hero, is my hero, how my mom struggled for us. So my mom really understands the world. You know, allowing me to go to school was seen as something not productive. So she risked her own resources selling some cows. She just gave me that advice, which I also passed to my daughters, that wherever you go to, please do your best. Do whatever good is there. So my mother is very strong, the best woman in the world, and I've learned a lot.
1: I love that. And I love when we're able to share generational advice as well. You can send us a letter to your daughter or to your son by emailing deardaughter@bbc.co.uk. 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Or why not send us a WhatsApp message on +44 800 030 4404. Dear Daughter on the BBC World Service was presented by me, Namulanta Kombo, and produced by Bob Howard and Jill Kersley.
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3: Hello, and welcome to More or Less from the BBC World Service, with a programme that looks at the numbers in the news and in life and in carrot quality, and I'm Tim Harford. For anyone struggling to get their kids to eat their vegetables, today's programme might not be welcome listening. It starts, as is often the case, with an email from a loyal listener. In this case, Sarah, who read an interesting quote from Dr. Karen Rajan in a BBC News story. Here it is.
4: We know our soil is not as nutrient-dense as it was decades ago, so a carrot in the 1950s will be far more nutrient-rich than a 2026 carrot.
3: Is this really true? Wondered Sarah. We wondered the same. Are fruit and veg less nutritious than they used to be? And is it true that we know soil is far less nutrient-rich than it used to be? Our starting point in the search for the truth was some research from about a decade ago.
5: It was my colleagues fed up with answering this question that was the stimulus behind me writing the article.
3: That's Robin Miles, a former senior scientist in Canada's Food and Nutrition Directorate. He's now retired. Back in 2017, he wrote a paper on the already much-asked question about the nutrient declines in fruit, vegetables, and grains. The public concern stemmed from a number of studies that did find substantial declines in some nutrients, calcium and iron, for example, in fruit and veg since the 1950s. These results are pooled, so not for a carrot, but for veg in general. And Robin wasn't convinced.
5: When you look at the sources of data for these claims that were made, they are often looking at the nutrient composition databases. These databases are intended to provide information to registered dietitians and other people who want to design menus. For this sort of purpose, the databases are extremely useful. But over the years, analytical methods have changed, and the number of samples of these fruits, vegetables, and grains is generally pretty small.
3: Robin didn't think the data was good enough for a scientific comparison over time.
5: No, they're not suited for that kind of analysis.
3: Robin reckons some studies have managed to do a better statistical job, but those aren't quite so exciting.
5: The valid scientific studies have shown that the levels that of various nutrients in crops, for the most part, have not declined. And one of the key aspects where you do see declines is what's called the dilution effect.
6: The Broadbrook experiment has grown wheat for the last 180 years. It's the oldest experiment in the world.
3: This is Professor Steve McGrath, a research scientist at Rothamsted Research, who run this ancient experiment.
6: From 1843 onwards, we've got samples of the soil from the experiment, and also of the crops, and even the fertilizers that were added. So we've got an absolutely unique record of what's been going on in the field.
3: This means the nutrient trends in wheat can be scientifically assessed over a very long time period. And for a long time, nothing happened.
6: They stayed the same until around about the 1960s or 70s, when some of those nutrients started to decrease in concentrations drastically, and actually very large decreases in some nutrients, like zinc, of 50%.
3: They also found levels of iron, magnesium, and copper were down by 20 or 30%. So while the carrot trend is not clear, in wheat, there is evidence that these specific nutrients have declined. But why has this happened?
6: As far as we can tell from the data, it's actually related to the amount of grain you get in shorter strawed varieties.
3: Okay, short wheat. Those of you who listened to our episode on Paul Ehrlich's terrible predictions know this already, of course. That programme explained how the Green Revolution stopped humanity from running out of food in the 1960s and 70s. Part of that story was about a chap named Norman Borlaug, who introduced dwarf varieties of wheat.
6: That's actually led to much more grain in proportion to the amount of straw in the crop, and that harvest index has gone up enormously over the same period as this decrease in grain nutrient concentrations.
3: The high-yield wheat varieties produce a lot more grain, a lot more carbs, but each kilogram of grain has a good deal less zinc, iron, magnesium, and copper.
6: You could say that, you know, we're pushing more carbohydrates in for more yield, but the nutrients are not keeping up, so their concentration goes down.
3: This is the dilution effect. Steve says it may also have something to do with how nutrients are absorbed by the grains from the shorter stems, or perhaps from the roots. The mechanism is not totally understood as yet, But what Steve is confident about is that it's not caused by a change in the nutrients in the soil.
6: We analyse these nutrients in soil, and actually, if anything, their concentrations have increased over the 180-year time span.
3: That's the case for the specific soil in England where this experiment took place. Different soils around the world are very different. But Steve says the evidence just isn't there for a broader decline in the nutrient density of soils in general.
6: We have almost no data of the change in soils over time. And that to me says that, you know, you can't say that it's all disappeared from the soil. The second reason is more in terms of what happens to nutrients. A lot of the micronutrients in particular that I'm interested in, they tend to stick to the soil very strongly. They're on the soil particles, if you like, most of it. And they don't wash out. It's not a soluble thing. There is no mechanism I can see for a large decrease in the soil.
3: So the idea that declining soil quality is causing vegetables to get less nutritious isn't backed up by the evidence. However, this is not to say that the world's soils are in tip-top shape.
6: Soil degradation is a serious problem around the world. There are various forms of degradation. One of the big ones is actually a loss of carbon, but there are others. There are many different things like salinification, acidification, contamination with some materials, some elements. There are huge problems with erosion of soil, wind and water erosion of soils around the world. But again, there's virtually no data to support the idea that we're washing out all the nutrients.
3: So where does all of this leave us? Well, to go back to where we started, the idea that carrots are now less nutritious than in 1950 isn't based on good evidence. And neither is the idea that the nutrient density of soil has declined. But some important nutrients in wheat have declined, and Steve thinks it's plausible that the same process has happened in other staple crops.
6: Things like rice, for example, and you know barley and oats and so on, they've also utilised this way of getting more yield per unit of plant, if you like. And so it's quite likely that a similar sort of thing happens with them.
3: So it's plausible that nutrients have declined in some crops. But it's not really known in which or by how much. Everyone's advice was pretty similar, though. Just make sure you eat as varied and balanced a diet as you can to make sure all your nutrients are covered. That's it for this week. Thanks to Robin Miles and Professor Steve McGrath. Please keep your questions and comments coming in to moreorless@bbc.co.uk. Until next time, goodbye.
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8: 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Can China's Polar Silk Road change global trade?
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8: I'm Charmaine Cozier. Kenya pioneered the use of mobile money. In the years since, innovation has grown, along with concerns about foreign big tech involvement on the continent. Can Africa take control of its digital future?
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9: BBC World Service, it's 5 hours GMT. Welcome to Weekend with Julian Worricker. Coming up, the US and Denmark have announced a deal on Greenland's security, but they're striking a slightly different tone about its significance.
10: The president is presenting this right now in language in terms of it gives the US control, and their language seems to make it suggest that it's very similar to what already exists.
9: South Africa's Minister of Police addresses the outcry over the killings of 9 women in the country in just 2 months. And the British pop star Ed Sheeran is due to play his first gig since a backlash over the dropping of his support act, the rapper Macklemore. Will it cause him long-lasting damage?
11: Ticket holders are selling, they're trying to unload their tickets and maybe having trouble, or they're selling them for less than face value. But they've already paid Ed.
9: That's all here on Weekend After the World News.
12: BBC News with Sue Montgomery. President Trump says the US, Denmark and Greenland have entered into an agreement giving America permanent control over security in Greenland. He said the deal would also make the US in charge of all other needs in the autonomous Danish territory forever. Thomas McGill reports.
13: Leaders in Greenland and Denmark have welcomed the deal, saying it will strengthen security in the Arctic and North Atlantic region. But without the official text being released, it's unclear how it differs from a 1951 agreement between the US and Denmark, which allows Washington to send as many troops as it wants to Greenland. Next week, the US, Denmark and Greenland are all expected to officially sign the agreement, which will need the approval of the Danish Parliament to become effective.
12: The US president says he's banning three prominent American news organisations from the White House with immediate effect. Mr. Trump has accused CNN, MS Now and Politico of constantly reporting fake news. CNN said its White House journalists had been reporting accurately and fairly. Gary O'Donoghue is in Washington.
14: We don't know the extent of that ban. Is that banning them from what we call the pool coverage, which is being part of the day-to-day journalists that follow the president around? Or is he banning them from the whole estate, from the whole building? And of course, it will raise serious questions about the First Amendment in the United States, the Free Speech Amendment to the Constitution. That is something that covers press freedom in this country. So you can bet your bottom dollar, as they say, that this will end up in court.
12: Donald Trump has signed a bill to impose sweeping new sanctions on Russia after it was overwhelmingly approved by the US House of Representatives on Wednesday. The bill is designed to increase economic pressure on Moscow because of its war in Ukraine. Here's our North America editor, Sarah Smith.
15: Other nations who are keeping Russia afloat by buying their energy could face 100% sanctions on goods that they are exporting to the United States. But it doesn't trigger that automatically. What it does is allow President Trump to make the choice as to whether he wants to do that on the biggest purchasers of Russian energy. Now, they include countries like China and India, and there are lots of other reasons why he may not want to impose punitive sanctions on those countries.
12: Nigeria's president, Bola Tinubu, says he's ordered a full and transparent investigation into the death in custody of 37 suspected illegal miners in the city of Minna. The victims, many of them teenagers, died in a detention centre run by a government paramilitary force. Relatives told the BBC they'd suffocated. BBC News. Google has confirmed its artificial intelligence system Gemini hacked into three companies during a test in July. Google says the model stopped the breach and the companies involved were informed. Similar incidents have happened at other AI companies, raising concerns these organisations may not be able to keep their models under control. Industry leaders have warned that AI development needs to slow down because of safety concerns. Runners around South Africa are expected to gather at multiple locations on Saturday morning to honour their colleague Elizabeth Moselokumu and eight other women who were found murdered in the eastern part of Johannesburg since mid-July. Some of those attending are expected to lay a wreath at the site where her body was found. Nakwanda Machikiza, whose niece was one of the nine victims, pleaded with the government to take urgent action.
16: Let resources be put in solving all these matters and putting a stop to them, most importantly. Putting a stop to all of this that is happening in our country. We are dying. We are living like rabbits because you don't know who's next.
12: A tribunal investigating crimes committed during Colombia's half-century civil conflict says it's worried about a government proposal to cut its funds. President Abelardo de la Espriella has criticised the court as ineffective and expensive. Cuba's energy ministry says the island has been plunged into total darkness for the seventh time this year amid an energy crisis exacerbated by US fuel blockade. It said there'd been a total disconnection of the electrical system. The antiquated electrical grid has been under severe strain due to fuel shortages and deteriorating infrastructure. BBC News.
9: It's 6 minutes past five, GMT. Welcome to Weekend from the BBC World Service with me, Julian Warwicker. Well, Friday evening saw a flurry of activity in Donald Trump's White House. The president said the US, Denmark and Greenland have entered into an agreement giving America permanent control over security in Greenland. He'd previously threatened to seize the autonomous Danish territory by force, citing its strategic location for defence purposes and its mineral wealth. Greenland and Denmark have said the deal, which is to be signed next week, strengthens security in the Arctic and is good for the NATO military alliance. But that wasn't all. The president also announced a ban on three major media outlets from the White House. In a post on Truth Social, Mr. Trump said that CNN, MS Now and Politico, quote, constantly write or report fiction or lies. CNN called the move an illegal assault on press freedoms. Well, one man who's been keeping an eye on all of this is Andrew Pantazi, Axios's breaking news editor. I began by asking him about the US-Greenland deal. What more do we know about it?
10: So right now, we still don't know a lot. We don't know exactly what the text says. What we do know is that all three parties, Denmark, Greenland, and the United States, are presenting it as a win for their sides. Greenland is getting to hold on to sovereignty. The U.S. Or Trump is saying that he was able to win something more than what already existed. Denmark is getting to at least hold on to a positive relationship with both Greenland and the U.S. So they say they're going to announce the deal in more detail during the U.N. General Assembly, and we'll find out more whether this actually does give anything beyond the pre-existing agreement that was very broad for the U.S. already in terms of having a defense presence on Greenland.
9: Yeah, that's the test of this, isn't it? I mean, given the controversy that's surrounded it for months, it would be significant if this does take us forward.
10: Absolutely. I mean, the president is presenting this right now in language in terms of it gives the U.S. control. The language we're hearing from the Greenlandic premier and the foreign minister is that it's not control. And their language seems to make it suggest that it's very similar to what already exists in terms of the U.S. having a really already large security presence on the island.
9: Also emerging from the White House in recent hours is this announcement from President Trump that he's banning three prominent American news organizations from the White House, this with immediate effect. What lies behind this?
10: So very similar to the Greenland deal, we don't know exactly what this means. Tonight, the three outlets, CNN, MS Now, and Politico, continue to have reporters who have been at the White House even after the so-called ban was announced. There have not been any details announced in terms of whether this means they're revoking credentials or whether they will no longer allow reporters onto the White House property. The White House has attempted similar things in the past with specific reporters, and the federal courts in Washington have not allowed that. They have, for the most part, required the White House restore the pass of one journalist in the first Trump term, and he's not had as much luck. So it remains to be seen exactly what he means by ban. But regardless of whether it's effective, regardless of whether the courts allow it, this has been a key tactic of the president to really attempt to bully people into submission, to try to use even the threat, if it doesn't go through, to try to change the way people perceive him. I think that was similar with Greenland, and I think that's similar to what he's done with a lot of institutions of you know, we're going to threaten you regardless of whether we follow through.
17: Is there one particular piece of coverage that's upset him? Do we know?
10: So it's not clear what it was right now. He's been asked about this already tonight, and he's given kind of vague answers, you know, repeating his common refrain that he accused the three outlets of fake news. But MS Now tends to be a more liberal organization. That one is maybe less surprising. CNN has long been a TV outlet that he has criticized. Politico is a little more surprising because he hasn't had as many direct, explicit complaints about Politico. But what we know is that last year he did something similar with the Associated Press when they continued to refer to the Gulf of Mexico by that name instead of using the president's adopted name of the Gulf of America, where he refused to allow them to come to certain events.
17: That was Andrew Pantazi of Axios. You're with the BBC World Service. In South Africa, there's been a national outcry over the discovery of a number of murdered women in Johannesburg. Nine bodies have been found in the area of Ekurhuleni in the east of the city. That's since July. Police have said that they've not at this stage confirmed that the deaths are linked to a serial killer or a group of attackers, but the, quote, similarities are sufficiently concerning to issue a public warning. South Africa's president, Cyril Ramaphosa, has assembled a special team to investigate the killings. Well, the events have triggered protests over gender-based violence in the country, which has one of the highest rates of femicide in the world. In 2022, a South African study found that 35% of adult women had experienced physical or sexual violence. Well, in Johannesburg is the journalist Zanele Umji. What more, Zanele, is known about these killings at the moment and what possible links there are between them?
18: Good morning, Julian. At this moment, not much more is known than that. Police just keep warning the public not to speculate about a serial killer, not to assume that these killings are linked. All we just know is that extraordinary number of women have been found dead in a very short period of time, and the answers are scant right now.
17: Which must be terrifying for the women who live in that area just now.
18: It absolutely is terrifying. This is now part of a very familiar cycle for us, where every once in a while there'll be a high-profile case, there'll be public outrage and demands for justice and, you know, improved implementation of policies and laws. And, you know, officials and the government will assure us that they're doing everything they can. But then as the news cycle dies down, you know, they don't seem to really be taking any decisive action and things just keep getting worse.
17: I mentioned those statistics about femicide, about gender-based violence in the country, which has been an issue for a while. Why is it so difficult, apparently, to tackle it?
18: I think on the one hand, you know, there's attitudes, cultural attitudes in South Africa. You know, we've got a problem of patriarchal attitudes where women are seen as, you know, less powerful than men, where women are not necessarily always believed and supported when they speak out about cases. And then we've got an issue with policing and our criminal justice system. A lot of our police force is under-resourced, is not really well-trained, we have issues of corruption. Cases move very slowly through a backlogged criminal justice system. So it's a bit of a convergence of a number of issues that are making this problem worse.
17: I mentioned protests being triggered. Are you anticipating more in the coming days?
18: I believe so. I think that women are really crying out and saying enough is enough. And yeah, there will be more protests in the coming days, especially as we sort of wait, especially because people are just so on the edge. You know, we don't know what's going on. We haven't gotten many answers from officials. So I do think that we can expect to see more people taking to the streets and protesting in the next week.
17: Thank you very much for bringing us up to date, Johannesburg-based journalist Zanele Umji. Well, earlier I spoke to South Africa's Minister of Police, Feroz Kachalia. He's a member of the ruling African National Congress, and I asked him what the police know at this stage about the killings.
19: We've had one arrest so far and one person of arrest of interest. You know, I think it's premature to speculate whether we're dealing with a serial killer or separate incidents. But all of that will emerge from the investigation. We've also massively increased visible presence of the police in the identified areas of Ekurhuleni, that's on the east side of Johannesburg. There are issues of service delivery, that's the responsibility of local government by law enforcement, because they clearly are areas that are not properly lit, so are unsafe for women. So we're engaging with the executive mayors in the Ekurhuleni area. Your listeners may be aware that the president declared gender-based violence and femicide a national crisis some months ago. So we have a framework with five pillars, but the situation now calls for intensified effort.
17: Yeah, can I just break some of that down? So at this point, the police cannot be sure, can they, that the killings are linked? Is that true as we speak?
19: Well, I would say that it's premature to speculate right. in public about these matters. I have had briefings from the police. There will be preliminary hypotheses and so forth. But at this point, I certainly am not ready to comment publicly on the investigation.
17: No, fair enough. You also talked yeah. about areas that are not properly lit. So what's your advice yeah. to women living in these areas at the moment?
19: Well, that's one of the areas we've got to, issues we've got to pay more attention to. There are technological applications, for instance. My own view is that we have to look much more in a determined way at surveillance technology. Obviously, that raises questions about privacy and so forth, but I think the country is ready in looking at that trade-off to prefer security over some cost to privacy. You know, the problem of gender-based violence in our country is not confined to Ekurhuleni, the eastern part of Johannesburg. It's a priority crime. It needs a lot of attention. We need to start getting much better results than we have to date.
17: Well, I was about to get on to that. I mean, you mentioned the national crisis declared in this area by President Ramaphosa, but I mean, the figures are stark, aren't they?
19: Yes.
17: South Africa has one of the highest rates of gender-based violence and femicide in the world, six times the global average. It's yes. been high for a long time. The ANC have been in power since 1994. Why have they not been able to tackle this issue successfully?
19: This country has made enormous strides. We have more women in parliament. Half the executive is made up of women, the government of the country. Our policies require the empowerment of women in senior management positions and across organizations in the private sector as well. So women have made enormous progress in our in the democratic era. But unfortunately, we also have a socioeconomic situation in which there are high levels of joblessness and high levels of inequality. And so I think a lot of men have been left behind. And I think that their positions in families has also, they've lost their positions in families. I think that that may be one of the factors which explains the attitude of hostility and anger that you see among men.
17: Right.
19: Now, that's not...
17: And that's about education, yeah. clearly, yeah. isn't it? I mean, that's about saying yeah. to young men at an education level, if you are feeling angry and you're directing your anger towards women, that is plain wrong.
19: Yes, and as part of the government's response, there are strong emphasis on communication, on education, on behaviour change. But the plain truth of the matter is that our efforts so far have not produced the results that we had hoped for. I think there's a lot of anger, justified anger, directed both at the perpetrators and at government. And, you know, we understand that, we accept that, and we are trying to respond as best we can.
17: Feroz Khatchalia, who is South Africa's Minister of Police. Now, since Friday, Russians have been voting in the first parliamentary elections since the full-scale invasion of Ukraine. The poll takes place over 3 days, and there is little doubt as to what the result will be, while the Communist Party and the right-wing Liberal Democratic Party will be on the ballot paper. Parties other than Mr. Putin's de facto United Russia are only tolerated if they give their backing to the Kremlin, forming part of the so-called systemic opposition. Last month, Russia's last legal anti-war party, Yabloko, was barred from standing in the elections. Well, Sergei Radchenko is on the line, historian at the Johns Hopkins Advanced School for International Studies in the United States. Sergei, welcome. Good morning.
20: Good morning to you.
17: What might we realistically learn from these elections?
20: Well, that they are fraudulent, I think that goes without saying. Elections unfold over 3 days. To assure the highest turnout, the government requires, I think, to produce a veer of legitimacy for Mr. Putin's rule. But I don't think anybody has any doubt as to what the outcome will be.
17: And as a result of that, Mr. Putin will carry on regardless, presumably. I mentioned this phrase, systemic opposition. What does that mean in practice?
20: Well, that has been a feature of Russian political life now for decades. Systemic opposition is supposed to be opposed to the government, but they're not really. They have not been opposed to the government since the 1990s, when parties like LDPR, the Liberal Democrats that you mentioned, or the Communist Party, actually posed a challenge to the government. Then Mr. Putin was able to bring them on board his rule, while parties that are genuinely opposed were never allowed to participate in elections. As you just mentioned, Yabloko, the anti-war party, was barred, and other opposition activists and parties were driven underground or chased out of Russia. So this so-called systemic opposition is not opposition at all. They're basically part of Putin's system of rule.
17: That barring of Yabloko, that was a relatively recent development. I mean, why was that decision taken then, do you think?
20: Well, I think there was a surprise in the Kremlin, because what happened with Yabloko deciding wanting to stand in the election is that there was a certain rallying behind the party, which has liberal tendencies, but has been historically accused also of failing to cooperate with other genuine opposition parties in Russia. And so there was a rallying behind by the anti-war electorate. And I think the Kremlin realized that if they allowed the party to run, then this would create a rallying point for those people opposed to the war, perhaps too much to then too much to carry out a fraudulent count. So I think instead of allowing Yabloko to stand, they just decided to bar it altogether.
17: And on that issue of the counting, I mean, clearly these are neither free nor fair in your eyes and in many other people's eyes as well. When it comes to counting and the actual sort of opening of ballot boxes and going through the votes, how reliable is that element of this election?
20: It's completely unreliable. Of course it is. It's completely, the election is fraudulent. It goes without saying. In fact, there's an element to the vote that is particularly dubious, and that is the electronic voting system. So, for example, in Moscow, most voters voted electronically, and who can actually check how that went? Does anybody have any trust at all in the Central Election Committee's independence from the Kremlin? Of course not. So in the end, the Central Election Committee can just write whatever they want as a result of the election, and then, say that people voted electronically. But some people also vote at the ballot boxes, and their ballot box stuffing, something that has been practiced in Russia since the 1990s, can also become handy as a way to rig the vote.
17: Thank you very much for coming on. Sergei Radchenko, a historian at the Johns Hopkins Advanced School for International Studies. Coming now, follow my lead. Mm-hmm. I'm in love with the shape of you. We push and pull like a magnet do. Although my Shape of You by the British musician Ed Sheeran, one of the most streamed songs ever. Well, now Ed Sheeran's ongoing tour titled Loop has become the subject of immense controversy. A quick recap. One of Sheeran's support acts, the rapper Macklemore, showed images of devastation in Gaza and called for a free Palestine at two earlier shows in New Jersey. A group of stadium owners, led by the billionaire Robert Kraft, gave Sheeran an ultimatum: drop Macklemore or be banned from our venues. Macklemore was duly sacked from the tour, only for all of Ed Sheeran's other support acts to quit in support of the rapper. Sheeran said the decision was made by the tour's promoters, not him. Well, the first concert since the walkouts is due to take place tonight at the Lincoln Financial Field in Philadelphia. Pro-Palestine demonstrations are planned outside the venue. Earlier, I spoke to the Philadelphia Inquirer's pop music critic Dan DeLuca. First, is the concert actually going ahead as planned?
0: It seems like it absolutely is to me. I mean, the key thing, it seems, is it was scheduled to start at 5:30 because, you know, you had all of these opening acts that were supposed to be on the bill, not only Macklemore, but also two others. And now they're all gone, and the show time has been moved back till 8 o'clock, 8 p.m. So it seems like it's just going to be Ed Sheeran at 8 p.m., there doesn't seem to be any indication as of now that it will be cancelled.
17: No, but I mean, that's quite a big shift in time terms, isn't it? Which,
0: it is.
17: As you say, indicates an absence of any others. I mean, have they been looking for others? Do we know?
0: That's a little unclear. There's something misleading out there where there's this competition for an opener for Ed Sheeran at a show in Mexico City that there was talk about, but I believe that competition was launched before any of this happened. So that has been misconstrued by some people as if they are looking for new openers for these shows in public. And I don't think that's the case. My guess is that probably behind the scenes they are, but it doesn't surprise me that, like, nobody wants to touch this at this point.
17: How much, I mean, quite apart from the controversy, I mean, there's a financial element to this, isn't there, from Ed Sheeran's point of view, if the tour is seen to be significantly damaged or tarnished or even might have to stop short of where it was originally planning to go?
0: Yeah, there definitely is. I mean, I don't know if Ed Sheeran's going to go broke. Like, I wouldn't worry too much about Ed Sheeran that way. You know, he has in... In, I think, Shape of You and Perfect, I think, is the other song. They're like two of the most streamed songs in history. So he's performers, by and large, are making the majority of their money by playing on the road and also selling a lot of merch on the road. And so certainly it's an enormous money-making enterprise that stands to take a major hit, and his career stands to be tarnished. That said, you know, the tickets for these shows were sold already, pretty much. The numbers that look damning or troubling is that there are a lot of tickets on the resale market that prices are falling rapidly, you know? And so ticket holders are selling, they're trying to unload their tickets and maybe having trouble, or they're selling them for less than face value. But they've already paid Ed. So in the short term, I don't think he's going to take a big hit. But sure, you know, he's gotten himself into, like, a spot of bother, as you might say.
17: The Philadelphia Inquirer's pop music critic, Dan DeLuca. You're with Weekend from the BBC World Service. In a moment, I'll introduce you to my two guests who are with me for the rest of the programme. Before that, the latest international news headlines.
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17: GMT, this is Weekend from the BBC World Service. Still to come, the challenge of forming a governing coalition in Sweden after a very close general election. We ask if we've all become too risk-averse in our approach to life. And memories of the US-born playwright and cultural commentator Bonnie Greer, a regular guest on this programme. That's all on Weekend after the world news.
12: BBC News with Sue Montgomery. President Trump says the US, Denmark and Greenland have entered into an agreement, giving America permanent control over security in Greenland. Denmark's prime minister said the deal will need parliamentary approval to come into force. President Zelensky of Ukraine has thanked President Trump for signing into law a bill that will impose sweeping new sanctions on Russia because of its war in Kyiv. The bill targets Russia's energy and oil sector and its financial system. Google has confirmed that its artificial intelligence system, Gemini, hacked into three companies during a test in July. Similar incidents have happened at other AI companies, raising concerns that the organizations may not be able to keep their models under control. Runners around South Africa are expected to gather at multiple locations today to honour their colleague Elizabeth Masalakumu and eight other women found murdered in the eastern part of Johannesburg. Nigeria's president has ordered an investigation into the death in custody of 37 suspected illegal minors in Niger State. Relatives say the teenage victims were crammed into a cell without ventilation and suffocated. A tribunal investigating crimes committed during Colombia's half-century civil conflict says it's worried about a government proposal to cut its funds. Cuba is experiencing a total blackout for the seventh time this year. The communist-run island's aging power grid is under severe strain because of deteriorating infrastructure and escalating US sanctions. Beaches along Australia's western coast will remain closed until at least Sunday, following a deadly shark attack on Friday. A rare catch-and-kill order has been issued for the shark. BBC News.
17: You're listening to the BBC World Service. I'm Julian Warwicker with Weekend, and I have two guests with me for the rest of the programme. They're going to give us their personal take on the news and issues of the day. Velislava Hillman is here, a consultant on educational technology and policy and an associate lecturer at Goldsmiths, the University of London. Velislava, welcome. Good morning.
1: Good morning. Thank you for having me over.
17: And Shay Rhodes is here, London-based teacher, TV reporter and film producer. Shay, welcome. Good morning.
2: Thank you. Morning.
17: A word of introduction to you both. Velislava, born in Bulgaria. How did you then move into the working environment that you now occupy?
1: It was a long story, but I'll try and make it as quick as possible. So I grew up in Bulgaria in a very interesting time, 80s and 90s. So that was a big transition politically, economically. Culturally, socially, but also technologically. A good part of the transition into technologies and education were also to do with the fact that in the 90s we had suddenly the explosion of internet cafes. And also my father was an engineer, and he was building the first the Bulgarian private computer. So I have childhood memories going in the summer to the factory and playing Prince of Persia. And
17: you were one of the first children in Bulgaria to play that, I read it.
1: How could it be? I have no idea. But the idea was that I was very hopeful and very excited about technologies. And when I started working on my PhD with University of Westminster, I looked at how technologies can really foster creativity and learning, self-directed learning in the classrooms. But it was at the moment when, after my PhD, I went to Harvard University Berkman Klein Center. I won this research fellowship there for a year. When things started unraveling, I met quite amazing scholars there, from Yochai Benkler and to Virginia Eubanks and quite a lot of other scholars who were doing, including Shoshana Zuboff, who were you know, publishing their books about automating inequality, surveillance capitalism, and so on. And where I actually started thinking more critically about what are we putting in the classrooms, the datafication of education, all of these things. And from there on, I've been quite dedicated for the past 5 years. I met Professor Nick Codry, who invited me to do a fellowship at LSE, London School of Economics. I spent from 1 year, it turned into 5 years. And so for the past 5.5, 6 years, I've been dedicated to pushing on auditing these commercial technologies that are in the classroom.
17: And have written, I know, extensively about it, and we'll talk about, well, two books, I think, in the second hour of the programme. Shay, there's an interesting overlap here, which we will explore, because your world has changed dramatically in career terms, hasn't it? Because you're now a teacher.
2: I am now. I'm now a fully qualified teacher. It's crazy, but I spent the last 2 weeks being allowed to stand in a room with 30 children on my own, and I can say what I want. And it's crazy. I'm glad they gave me a year's of training before.
17: Sort of freeing and scary in roughly equal measures.
2: Roughly equal measures, because you do have that weight of responsibility of society on your back, because these are other people's children and they need to become productive adults in the future, and that is my responsibility.
17: We'll talk a little bit more about that overlap that you obviously have between you later. The TV reporting side of your world, does that still exist? Have you got time for that now?
2: It still exists. I don't have a huge amount of time for it. In the summer, I did a little bit of work, but I think it's becoming less and less a part of my life. I was saying to Veli, I'm really enjoying being able to leave the house at the same time as my children, come back at the same time as my children, spend quality time with them and be connected with the community around me in a way that I just wasn't able to before.
17: I mean, because it was a role that took you to some extraordinary places, meeting some extraordinary people, and often, to tap into a theme this half hour, taking some significant risks.
2: Yeah, huge amount of risk. I mean, I was talking to some of the kids at school about the job recently, and they said, why did you quit? And I said, well, after the third or fourth time you get shot at, you start to really think about the possibility of being hit. and it started to really, it started to dawn on me that as much as I have one child who's 23, I do have two others who are 10 and 7, and I'd like to be there when they're 23.
17: They'd like you to stick around, yes. Plenty more to come from Veli and from Shay throughout the programme. We're going to start our conversations in Sweden, where the leader of the centre-left Social Democratic Party, Magdalena Andersson, is trying to form a government after the left-wing coalition won a narrow victory in last weekend's general election. That election has been described as the closest ever in Sweden's history, and Ms. Andersson's bloc has what should be a three-seat majority in that new parliament. But she does face one major hurdle, because the Liberal Centre Party has stated that it will refuse to join a government that includes the Socialist Left Party, while the Left Party has insisted on cabinet seats as a condition of being in that coalition. I don't quite know how you square that circle. If Ms. Andersson fails to form a government, then Ulf Kristersson, leader of the centre-right Moderate Party, who was the Prime Minister before the election, has stated that he will try to form a coalition. But that has hurdles as well. Let's hear from Carl Bildt, a former Prime Minister of Sweden and a leader of the Moderate Party during the 1990s. Carl Bildt, welcome. Good morning.
4: Good morning.
17: How does this look to you?
4: As you pointed out, it looks immensely complicated. Magdalena Andersson will formally, when the new government convenes next week, be given the task of trying to form a government. But as you pointed out, she needs, her party did fairly poorly. They did the worst result since, well, forever. And she's then dependent upon not only the small Green Party, but also the Centre Party, as you mentioned, and the Party of the Left, the ex-communists. And the Centre Party is saying they will never, ever go accept the Left Party being in government. And the Left Party is saying that they insist on being government and will try to vote down any government that does not include them. So it's on paper impossible. Whether the impossible will turn into the possible by some of them backing down or some other miracle, we don't know.
17: Well, sometimes the prospect of power is quite an appealing one, isn't it, in these circumstances?
4: Oh, certainly is. So the Centre Party, I think they are keen to be in power, but they know that if they were to accept the left the ex-communists in power, they will take a severe beating with public opinion and with their electorate, no question about that. The left party is in the situation that they made a very good election. So they have a very strong mandate from their party members and from their electorate in the demands that they are now putting. But as you say, the impossible can happen. The only thing that is certain is that this is going to take some time. We are not going to have a new Swedish government for quite some time.
17: No, that does seem the most likely immediate outcome. A word on how you view the situation on the other side of the political coin, and then I'll bring my guests in to talk to you. So on the right, Ulf Kristersson says he will try to form a coalition if the first attempts of Ms. Anderson fail. But then he has a problem, doesn't he? Because what does he do about the far-right Sweden Democrats who supported his coalition before the election but have now demanded cabinet seats if there's a coalition afterwards?
4: Yes, and he is, of course, short of seats in parliament as well. I mean, the theoretical possibility would be for the Centre Party that is now negotiating with the Social

0: and support it. But I would say that's fairly theoretical. I don't think that will happen.
1: Was it a mistake for the moderate party to go to do some sort of coalition deal with the Sweden Democrats in the first place, do you think?
0: No, I think that decision turned out to be the right one. First, it's been a government during the last few years that have been really delivering. And the fact that all of the three parties that are governed gained votes in this particular election testifies to this. It has a fairly high marks by public opinion for the government as such. The ones that lost from this particular arrangement were the Sweden Democrats.
1: Yeah.
0: They and the Social Democrats were the ones that sort of lost votes significantly in this election.
1: I'm keen to bring my guest in to talk to you. Shay Rhodes, what's on your mind? Thought, car built, or a general observation?
2: I mean, I've recently watched a documentary in the UK called England Till I Die, and it's all about the right in England.
1: The far right.
2: Far right, yeah. And I'm quite keen to hear about the far right in Sweden. Are they a similar demographic? Are we talking about white working class people who feel disaffected by the economy and by changes in migration law? Is it the same?
0: Sounds rather the same, but I think it is somewhat broader.
2: Okay.
0: You have an urban-rural divide that is fairly significant. Smaller rural community that feels that development has gone elsewhere.
2: Mm.
0: I think the migration issue was the single issue that drove them to success during a series of elections. And they've taken votes primarily, I would say, from the Social Democrats, but also from others.
1: Is that roughly what you were anticipating?
2: I mean, roughly, yeah, roughly. But the urban-rural difference is quite interesting. We don't have as much of that here.
1: Mm. Velislava, come in and have a word with Carl Bildt, if you wish.
3: Of course. I will speak as a social scientist, so I'm thinking about a book called Network Propaganda that was... again, I think I mentioned Yochai Benkler, and they were following the U.S. presidential elections and the impact of social media. So we're thinking in terms of the different kind of ways that voters are obtaining their information. So I wonder how that, whether that has been followed, locally, and what Yochai Benkler and authors found was that there was this middle, the center was being hollowed out. So you observe the polarization of population. So I wonder, it's more of a political question again, I guess, what happens to the middle political center when society has become a lot more polarized? So how do we meet in the middle?
1: Carl Bildt, deal with both of those because they're both interesting. The impact of social media, first of all, on what's just been decided.
0: Yeah, I mean, there's been discussion concerning recent elections in Europe and elsewhere, that sort of there's been a TikTok generation that intends to support, to be more supportive of the extreme right parties. That was not the pattern here. As said, the extreme right, the Swedish Democrats, lost. And if you look at the data now available on the first voters or the very young voters, they tend to be, they were all with the center right, with the moderate party, while the support for the Swedish Democrat was declining. Sweden Democrat was certainly active on the social media, but it seems like the TikTok generation did not go extreme right. There was strong support for the party of the left, and we've seen that in some German elections as well among young voters, but nothing extraordinary. So I don't think that sort of particular theory of the complete hollowing out of the same middle ground and rise of the extremes didn't really apply to any greater extent in the Swedish elections.
1: Mm. I mean, you mentioned Germany, where clearly in very recent times, because we spoke about it on this programme only 2 weeks ago, the Alternative for Deutschland party had a significant breakthrough in a regional election in the former east of the country. When you look at Sweden's politics and then you look at the politics of countries like Germany or France, or indeed Britain, which Shay referred to a moment ago, where do you see the comparisons?
0: Well, it's more easy to see the differences that are there. There's going to be another regional elections in Mecklenburg-Vorpommern in Germany tomorrow, and it's going to be partly the same pattern. I mean, the AfD is going to do well, but I think the Social Democrats are going to be the number one. But of course, that has to do with the situation that we see in Germany, with the situation in East Germany, in the former East German parts, and what happened there after the collapse of communism, and the fact that there was the German communism.

0: communist regime was a very effective one, in the sense that there was nothing except the state and the party. And when the state and the party disappeared, there was nothing. There was no civil society, there was nothing, just despair. And this has paved the way for AfD, which is really a nasty party. So the German situation is rather special and rather worrying, I have to say.
1: Shay, have you watched events in Germany?
2: I have, a little bit, and I find it kind of fascinating, actually, the way that the country seems to have shed its past and is re-engaging with the future on very different terms.
1: Carl Bildt, a final word. I mean, Sweden will eventually emerge with a government of sorts, but if it takes too long and if the arguments are too intense, does that damage the reputation of the country, do you think, to those who look at it as being normally a pretty steady, reliable European nation?
0: Well, not necessarily. You might say that this will be the European pattern. If you see how long a time it takes to get the Netherlands, Belgium, and a number of other countries.
1: Yes, that's true.
0: What we see in Europe is a more fractured political landscape overall, which means that the forming of coalitions, which is a pattern in all other countries except the UK for a number of reasons, it's a more complicated game. And in the meantime, it has to be said, we have a government in place which has the Kristersson government is continuing until a new government is formed, and it has all of the powers with one exception. It can't call new elections. New elections will be called by the Speaker of the Parliament if he repeatedly fails to form a new government. That is not to be excluded in this situation.
1: Okay. Thank you so much for coming on with your reflections on what's happened in Sweden electorally in the last few weeks. That was Carl Bildt. You're with Weekend from the BBC World Service. Now, we all know that life can be an inherently risky business, but why is it so difficult to take risks, to assume all too often that the safe option is the wisest, whether that's in work, business, sport, or even our personal lives? We're going to hear now about a new book which argues that there has never been a better time to take risks and that as a society we should become less risk averse. It's called Worth the Risk: The 7 Myths That Keep Us From Taking the Chances We Need to Take. Its author is the US journalist Alison Schrager, who's also an economist. And in these reflections for Weekend, she explains why we should take more risks to live a more fulfilling life.
3: We've all been misled. We've been told that if we do everything right, the right schools, the right job, live in the right city, we'll get ahead. But it's not happening, and it feels like the economy is broken. But the problem is the same lie at the heart of every financial scam. That lie is that you can get a higher return without taking on more risk. Or in finance, that someone is so clever, they'll beat markets and never lose money. But it never works that way. In finance and in life, there's only one way to get more, and that is to risk loss. Two big risk events in the last 20 years, the financial crisis and the global pandemic, revealed how much our relationship with risk has changed. During the crisis, we heard about the desire for safe yet high-yielding assets. During the pandemic, we heard we could return to normal when it was safe. But safety has a special meaning in finance because it defines risks. We don't have a single definition of risk. It can mean good things or bad things happening. The only definition we have of risk is it is what safe isn't. How we define safe also determines the risks we do or do not take. These two events also illustrated how our standards of safety have changed. We have higher expectations for safety and crave it more. We also expect more growth and rising prosperity at the same time, but we can't have both. We tend to think some people are bigger risk takers than others, and some of us can't handle risk, but that's not entirely true. I've spoken to some extreme risk takers, from big wave surfers to tightrope walkers to mob hitmen. And they all have areas of risk they are comfortable with, like Nick Walenda. He walked across Niagara Falls on a tightrope. But he told me he is nervous about investing. That would be the opposite of me. We all tend to be comfortable with risks we are familiar with. And that means we can take on more risk in all areas of life, except maybe tightropes. We just need more practice and to gain a clearer sense of the world we really live in. As a species, humanity has thrived for thousands of years despite all the risky situations it has faced. We're constantly told we need more security when, in fact, we face the opposite problem. We've given up on risk.
1: Alison Schrager, a US economist, author of the new book, Worth the Risk: The 7 Myths That Keep Us From Taking the Chances We Need to Take. Veli, are you a risk taker?
4: It's like asking me, are you learning every day? Yes, I am learning every day. So, you know, education, I study, I write about education, I think about that, and it's directly related to taking risks. Yeah.
1: Mm. But I wonder if being more risk averse, as Alison Schrager says we are, is damaging.
4: Yeah. I wrote a paper about this, and I was really glad to see that this is one of the topics to discuss. And I co-wrote it with Professor Nick Cowdery for the British Journal of Sociology of Education. And we were talking about infantilizing education. And what we're noticing is that there is a paradox emerging. So in education, I'll give that's the paradigm, but you can really apply it elsewhere. You've got artificial intelligence, for example, coming into the classroom and offering to personalize learning and to make it just the right amount of difficulty, this kind of not too easy, not too difficult, the Goldilocks type. And that's inside the classroom. Outside the classroom, the real world, we are also posed with super risks because of super intelligence and whatnot. So there's this paradox. And in essence, again, education learning is, you know, trying to climb that ladder or trying to climb to see what's on the other side of the fence and the curiosity and all of that. We can't ignore this. This is part of learning risk.
1: Risk averse? Too much?
2: I've definitely been too risk averse in my life, and I think that's something that I regularly...
1: Despite being shot at.
2: Yeah, yeah. I think, you know, professionally, I took various risks. Mm. But personally, I have always kept it quite tight. At school, where I teach, we've got two main focuses, one on oracy, helping kids to express themselves verbally, and the other one is on risk-taking, encouraging young people to take risks, to put themselves out of their comfort zone, to do things that they're not comfortable with or are completely new to them, because children don't do that anymore, is what we've found. Increasingly, the amount of information available to us gives us this idea that there is a safe zone that we can be in. But what I notice when I look through history is that when that information was not available, people found their safe zones. I think the example of the person who walks across tightropes is brilliant. The more you know your own little world, the more you can find a safe space to work in. Anyone else who looks at you would think you're absolutely mad. And I think our response somehow to information has changed over time. It used to be liberating, whereas now it is quite restricting.
1: Now, to end this hour, we're going to remember Bonnie Greer, the US-born playwright, novelist and cultural commentator, whose death at the age of 77 after a brief illness was announced on Wednesday. Bonnie had lived in the UK since the mid-1980s, and her husband, David Hutchins, said she'd made an enduring contribution to British cultural and public life. Now, she was a regular guest on this programme, and one of her last appearances on the show was in August 2024, soon after it was confirmed that the US Vice President Kamala Harris would be the Democratic Party nominee to face Donald Trump in that year's presidential election. And she told my colleague Paul Henley why she'd recently taken interest in old Hollywood films.
5: I write for the New European newspaper. I write a column on vintage cinema, which I learned at the feet of my mommy when she was ironing after school. She used to look at these old movies, so I would watch them. And I thought one way to talk to the readership about what's going on in the United States is to look at it through vintage cinema. And so last week I looked at how women are projected in leadership positions, particularly as the American president, in vintage, and a movie I found was Kisses for My President with Fred McMurray, who when I was growing up we thought was a jerk. I had no idea that he was a great film noir movie star in Double Indemnity. So this movie actually is about him being her spouse, and she resigns, the president of the United States, first female president, because she falls pregnant. And the tagline on the movie is, he, pointing to her husband, was the only person who could remove her from office. This is not that long ago.
6: 1964. Can we go even further back to 1953, when the idea of a female US president was sci-fi, more or less?
5: Yeah, I mean, it's still sci-fi, as far as a lot of people are concerned, especially in Christian nationalism.
6: It's looking a little bit more imminent to some.
5: Yeah. It's a bit sci-fi to some people, but it's going to happen anyway.
6: Project Moonbase. Tell us about that. Well, should we hear a little clip from that first?
7: Danger, adventure, and breathtaking thrills come rocketing to the screen as science smashes a new frontier in the world of tomorrow. See a man carrying rocket traveled 240,000 miles to land on a spaceship. See man explore the desolated areas of the moon.
6: When well-to-do Americans had to sound sort of British.
5: Well, that sounded British to you?
6: Yeah.
5: Sounded very New York to me.
6: Okay.
5: That was the era, you know, of the Cold War, mono-a-mono-ism. And, of course, a woman had to be something from another planet in order to be any kind of leader.
6: What conclusions did your article come to?
5: That there is a deep and visceral fear of women in leadership positions in the United States. I don't care what's happening. And to be president of the United States, in fact, actually, there was a guy interviewed on TV, an ordinary guy, the other day, who looked at a female reporter and he said to her, ma'am, I don't mean to insult you, but the problem with women is the Garden of Eden issue. So that is deep, deep, deep, deep in a lot of the psyche of the United States.
6: Are you not a little bit out of date, perhaps? A deep and visceral fear of women.
5: Absolutely.
6: Listen,
5: well, listen, for Trump to stand up and use tropes, that people don't talk about women like that anymore. Women don't. Trump is calling the vice president dumb, stupid, all of this.
6: Most people would say he's appealing to a minority.
5: No. Well, maybe so, and let's hope so, but let's see what happens.
1: The voice of Bonnie Greer, that was on this program, August 2024, and you met her several times, Shay, I think.
2: Yeah, I did. And, I mean, I was raised by a single black woman, very left-wing, so Bonnie Greer was a legend in my house long before I met her, and I was astounded when I did meet her that she was really just an ordinary woman. Despite the grace and that, as we just heard, an amazing ability to express herself and pull in so many different cultural references, she was incredibly ordinary. In fact, very much like my mum.
1: Well, she was always very good value on this programme, as you just heard, the last 3 minutes. You're with Weekend from the BBC World Service. Velislava Hillman and Shay Rhodes with me throughout. The news is coming up in just over a minute's time.
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10: Russian is the first language of millions of Ukrainians, but it's also the language of their enemy, and its public use is now heavily curtailed. Does that prevent the spread of Russian influence, or is it a denial of the very liberty Ukraine's fighting for? Join me, Tim Huell, to hear from both sides in the language battle.
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1: BBC World Service, it's 6 hours GMT. Welcome to Weekend with Julian Morica. Coming up, demonstrations are taking place across South Africa to demand a firmer response by the authorities to the recent unsolved murders of 8 women in eastern Johannesburg. South Africa's Minister of Police tells us his government deserves a share of the blame.
11: There's a lot of anger, justified anger, directed both at the perpetrators and at government. And we understand that, we accept that, and we are trying to respond as best we can.
1: Also, the continuing furore over the pop star Ed Sheeran and his current tour of the United States after the dropping of a support act over pro-Palestinian comments on stage.
12: Ticket holders are selling, they're trying to unload their tickets and maybe having trouble, or they're selling them for less than face value. But they've already paid Ed.
1: That's all coming up after the latest world news.
13: BBC News with Chris Barrow. President Trump says the US, Denmark and Greenland have entered into an agreement giving America permanent control over security in Greenland. Denmark's Prime Minister added that the deal will need parliamentary approval to come into force. From Washington, here's Anthony Zerker.
14: We'll have to wait to see whether the details of this agreement, but the way Donald Trump describes it, it will give the United States permanent control over security and all other needs being kind of the key part of that there, because the United States and Denmark are part of NATO, so the United States has always been involved in protecting the security of Greenland, including with a military base there. One of the things that Trump has had his eye on with Greenland is the economic resources, the critical minerals that are present on the island, and denying access to those to other non-NATO nations.
13: Ukraine's President Zelensky has thanked President Trump for signing into law a bill that will impose sweeping new sanctions on Russia because of its war on Kyiv. The bill was approved by the House of Representatives on Wednesday after more than a year of delays. Here's our chief North America correspondent, Gary O'Donoghue.
15: For more than a year, President Trump was distinctly lukewarm about this legislation. The act gives his administration a potentially powerful new set of tools aimed at squeezing Russia's wartime economy. At its heart is a provision allowing tariffs of up to 100% on the biggest purchasers of Russian oil and gas, namely China and India. There are also measures which target Russian banks and the so-called shadow fleet, used to evade sanctions and move energy exports clandestinely.
13: The US president says he's banning three prominent American news organizations from the White House. Mr. Trump has accused CNN, MS Now and Politico of constantly reporting fake news. Bernd Busman is at the White House.
16: We don't actually know what this ban actually entails, whether it's a ban from joining the White House press pool, the limited group of reporters that can go in with the president at any given time, whether it's a ban from the grounds. And as to whether he can do it, many, many press organizations almost immediately sent out statements saying that they view this as an illegal step and it's very, very likely to be met with a legal challenge. While we haven't had anything quite like this, in the past, the White House has attempted to ban individual reporters, such as CNN's Jim Acosta in his first term, but ultimately that went nowhere after lawsuits were filed.
13: Nigeria's President Bola Tinubu says he's ordered a full and transparent investigation into the death in custody of 37 suspected illegal miners in the city of Minna. The victims died in a detention centre run by a government paramilitary force. BBC News. Google has confirmed that its artificial intelligence system, Gemini, hacked into three companies during a test in July. Google says the model stopped the breach and the companies involved were informed. Similar incidents have happened at other AI companies, raising concerns that these organizations may not be able to keep their models under control. Runners around South Africa are expected to gather at multiple locations on Saturday morning to honour their colleague Elizabeth Mozell-Akumu and eight other women who were found murdered in the eastern part of Johannesburg since mid-July. Nokwanda Matshikiza, whose niece was one of the victims, said the authorities needed to take urgent action.
17: I would plead with them to do what is necessary, to find whoever is doing this, whether it's one person or if it's a group of person. If it means the government must rope in international agencies, let them do so. We cannot die as women in this country, and nothing happens.
13: A tribunal tasked with investigating crimes committed during Colombia's half-century civil conflict says it's worried about a government proposal to cut its funds. The president of the Special Jurisdiction for Peace has called on the international community to help secure the resources to keep it running. The planned cuts are backed by President Abelardo de la Esperella, who's criticized the court as ineffective and expensive. Cuba's energy minister says the island has been plunged into total darkness for the seventh time this year amid an energy crisis exacerbated by a US fuel blockade. It said there'd been a total disconnection of the electrical system without specifying the cause. Beaches along Australia's western coast will remain closed until at least Sunday following a deadly shark attack on Friday. A 63-year-old man was killed while swimming just metres from the shore at a popular beach in Perth. The swimmer's body has not yet been found. A rare catch-and-kill order has been issued for the shark. BBC News.
1: Six minutes past six GMT. Welcome to Weekend from the BBC World Service with me, Julia Morica. With me throughout the programme, Velislava Hillman, a consultant on educational technology and policy and an associate lecturer at Goldsmiths, University of London. And Shay Rhodes, a London-based teacher, TV reporter and film producer. More from both of them in a moment. We'll take you, though, to South Africa at the start of this hour. Runners around that country are gathering at multiple locations this morning to honour their colleague, Elizabeth Mosala-Kumu, and eight other women who've been found murdered in the eastern part of Johannesburg since mid-July. The demonstrations have been described as a call to action in demanding a firm response to the deaths by the authorities. South Africa has one of the highest rates of violence against women globally. A relative of one of the victims has described the way women are treated as being hunted like prey. Well, Firoz Kachalia is South Africa's Minister of Police and a member of the ruling African National Congress Party. He told me what he knew about the killings.
18: We've had one arrest so far and one person of arrest of interest. You know, I think it's premature to speculate whether we're dealing with a serial killer or separate incidents. But all of that will emerge from the investigation. We've also massively increased visible presence of the police in the identified areas of Ekurhuleni, that's on the east side of Johannesburg. There are issues of service delivery, that's the responsibility of local government by law enforcement, because they're clearly are areas that are not properly lit, so are unsafe for women. So we're engaging with the executive mayors in the Ekurhuleni area. Your listeners may be aware that the president declared gender-based violence and femicide a national crisis some months ago. So we have a framework with five pillars, but the situation now calls for intensified effort.
1: Yeah. Can I just break some of that down? So at this point, the police cannot be sure, can they, that the killings are linked? Is that true as we speak?
18: Well, I would say that it's premature to speculate right in public about these matters. I have had briefings from the police. There will be preliminary hypotheses and so forth. But at this point, I certainly am not ready to comment publicly on the investigation.
1: No, fair enough. You also talked about areas that are not properly lit. So what's your advice to women living in these areas at the moment?
18: Well, that's one of the areas we've got to, issues we've got to pay more attention to. There are technological applications, for instance. My own view is that we have to look much more in a determined way at surveillance technology. Obviously, that raises questions about privacy and so forth, but I think the country is ready in looking at that trade-off to prefer security over some cost to privacy. You know, the problem of gender-based violence in our country is not confined to Ekurhuleni, the eastern part of Johannesburg. It's a priority crime. It needs a lot of attention. We need to start getting much better results than we have to date.
1: Well, I was about to get on to that. I mean, you mentioned the national crisis declared in this area by President Ramaphosa, but I mean, the figures are stark, aren't they?
18: Yes.
1: South Africa has one of the highest rates of gender-based violence and femicide in the world, six times the global average. It's been high for a long time. The ANC have been in power since 1994. Why have they not been able to tackle this issue successfully?
18: This country has made enormous strides. We have more women in parliament. Half the executive is made up of women, the government of the country. Our policies require the empowerment of women in senior management positions and across organizations in the private sector as well. So women have made enormous progress in our in the democratic era. But unfortunately, we also have a socioeconomic situation in which there are high levels of joblessness and high levels of inequality. And so I think a lot of men have been left behind. And I think that their positions in families has also, they've lost their positions in families. I think that that may be one of the factors which explains the attitude of hostility and anger that you see among men.
1: Right.
18: Now, that's not...
1: And that's about education, clearly, isn't it? I mean, that's about saying to young men at an education level, if you are feeling angry and you're directing your anger towards women, that is plain wrong.
18: Yes, and there, and as part of the government's response, there are strong emphasis on communication, on education, on behaviour change. But the plain truth of the matter is that our efforts so far have not produced the results that we had hoped for. I think there's a lot of anger, justified anger, directed both at the perpetrators and at government. And, you know, we understand that. We accept that, and we are trying to respond as best we can.
1: Firoz Khachalia, who's South Africa's Minister of Police, as I say, various runners around the country gathering at multiple locations this morning to honour their colleague Elizabeth Mosala-Kumu and eight other women who've been found murdered in the eastern part of Johannesburg since mid-July. That's one of our main stories here on the BBC World Service. One of the others, of course, that Donald Trump is saying that the US, Denmark and Greenland have made a deal that will give America permanent control over security and other needs in Greenland, and we'll bring you more on that subject in the next hour of the programme. Now, a chance to talk to Velislava and Shay about various work issues for both, and there's a nice overlap here. Veli, your book, last book, was Taming EdTech, Why Children Stand to Lose in an Unregulated, Digitised Classroom. That came out, I think it was 2 years ago. You're working on another one which explores the same subject. What's the essence of what you were saying in Taming EdTech?
4: Make sure that there is a minimum appropriate standard for commercial educational technologies coming into the classroom. So starting work on this book was basically trying to answer a simple question: who procures the technologies that are coming into the classroom? Because there was an acceleration from COVID onwards, and suddenly there was you know, little kind of assemblages of little things here and there. Some have been going on for some time now, like digital literacies, data literacies. Now we've got AI literacies. And yes, COVID hit, and there was this mass digitization. But now it's further and further deeper and embedded into everyday practices. But the key question is, who is making sure that these technologies are up to standard, that they're safe, that they're appropriate, that they're, you know, ethical in terms of how they process and what kind of data they process and collect from children? So
1: you also talk about whether education or children benefit equally in these circumstances, and you're nodding in a way that suggests you don't think they do. Why not?
4: I think there are amazing scholars out there that are writing from various angles on the same subject, and evidence on the learning outcomes attest to where we stand on, you know, how much the digitization of education has actually helped. There's a lot of disruption. We need to start with that. There is a lot of, PISA, this is the OECD results, which was published 2025. But for the past 20 years, we've looked at the consistent drop of results for learning outcomes. And especially from 2010 onwards, that's exactly where technologies were starting to appear a lot more to mediate education. Of course, I'm not saying that this is a causal relationship, but there is actually explicit statement from OECD saying that technologies, indeed, how they are brought into the classroom can be very disruptive. And there's also the aspect of a lot of it is a mixture between, you know, children have been using these technologies to play, and suddenly you're mixing homework with and serious studying.
1: There's quite a strong gaming element.
4: Of course, So there's that component where children are getting very frustrated with mixing the two things, play and study.
1: I suppose there's a final thought on this from me, and then I'll happily bring Shay in as well. I mean, the technology is there; you can't stop it. So this is about controlling it better, regulating it better?
4: Yeah, I'm reacting, but obviously on the radio, nobody can see my face, but that's my second book. Talking about technology In terms of inevitability, I really have a problem with this idea that the future is digital and education should be digital and, you know, genie's out of the box and out of the bottle and whatnot. But yes, we need to make sure that these commercial technologies are kind of tamed. There has to be strict regulation and audit, proper technological, technical audits at a very, very basic level. Mm. What data is collected, how it's processed, how it's repurposed, where, you know, who's sharing it, with whom it's been shared, and so forth.
1: Shay, take us into the classroom off the back.
2: In the classroom. See, in secondary school, we don't use as much of this technology. My primary school-aged children have much more access. There are whole platforms that have been set up for them, and that gaming element is very much there. There'll be, you know, multiplication games and spelling games all worked into the platform. As a secondary school teacher, though, I find that I'm much more in control of the kinds of technology that we use. Simple platforms like Google Classroom, which allow me to set homework and allow the children to access that homework from all over, from wherever they are, work brilliantly for me. The difficulty I have with AI is in terms of how do I use it effectively and how do I model the use of it to my children effectively. If I lazily get AI to produce an article for me, they will read two paragraphs and go, "Sir, is this AI?" Because they're not stupid. And that's poor modelling because I've not shown them, well, I've not A, been responsible for the fact that, yes, I did use it. This is why I used it. This is how I used it. And these are the ways in which are appropriate. I've simply put it in front of them and almost passed it off as my own work.
1: Your reference to two paragraphs brings me to another thought that crossed my mind about your career change.
2: Mm.
1: Because obviously journalism has been your lifeblood for much of your career.
2: Yeah,
1: and that's about keeping things short and simple and making sure that they are understood pretty quickly by those you're talking to.
2: Yeah, yeah.
1: I guess that's quite useful.
2: Absolutely. Yeah, same skill. I'm still using exactly the same. But in fact, it's so much better because obviously I have that relationship with them that I can build up and slowly. And that's why modelling is so important, because if I'm bringing AI into the classroom, I need to be in control of that process. One little thing that I've not started doing yet, but which I'm going to move towards, is actually getting kids to do homework and explicitly telling them to use AI.
1: Okay.
2: But to copy down the prompt that they use, because I'm pretty sure that if I get 30 kids to produce a piece of work using AI, they will all produce something different based on the prompt that they put in the first place.
4: Mm.
2: Getting them to understand that process is, for me, I think, crucial in the same way that I was taught to search on the internet when I was that age.
1: Belly's smiling approvingly at that, I think.
4: Definitely not.
2: No.
4: But, it's good to have a debate, as long as we have a debate.
1: Well, we're talking more about AI in other contexts a little bit later on in the programme, but by all means, return to the classroom at that point if you feel the need.
2: Mm.
1: Thank you both for your sort of updates on your respective careers. You're with Weekend from the BBC World Service. A reminder of our main news. Donald Trump says the US, Denmark and Greenland have made that deal that will give America permanent control over security and other needs in Greenland. And we'll have more on that at the top of the next hour, as I mentioned a moment ago. Now, how much progress has the world made towards gender equality? The World Economic Forum think tank has been tracking equality indicators in every country in the world for the past 20 years. Its conclusion is that most countries are heading in the right direction, but that global gender parity is still at least 120 years away. And according to the forum's latest annual report, which has just been published, some countries are doing much better than others. Iceland leads this year's rankings, closely followed by Finland and Norway. But we're going to hear now from the fourth-ranked country this year, the Southern African nation of Namibia. It's managed to close 84% of its gender equality gap and has surpassed major developing states like Germany, the UK and Australia. Well, joining us now from the northern Namibian city of Ruakana is Victoria Hihambo. She's an entrepreneur and business coach who helps small female-led businesses connect to markets, and she provides training and mentorship. Victoria, welcome. Good morning.
19: Good morning. Well, thank you for having me.
1: What's happened in Namibia to drive this much improved performance when you look at gender?
19: I believe Namibia's have done deliberate results or deliberate actions in terms of especially our constitution promote equality, affirmative action that help move close the gap, the gender gap, and promote women equality.
1: And what's it done in public attitude terms? What do the wider public say about women in leadership roles, and whether they properly embrace that?
19: The community, or the nation, rather, the term of women empowerment has been, it has been a song which has been sung all along in Namibia. In terms of programs, in terms of when politicians or people in high positions, leadership position, attend events, they always make sure that they educate the nation to embrace women empowerment and to promote gender equality. So I believe the nation at large have accepted the concept that women need to be empowered so that they can achieve such as some level of equality when it comes to empowering both men and women. Yes.
1: We've been talking a lot on this program about education. So in schools in Namibia, is this message there loud and clear from a very young age?
19: Yes, I believe it is there because in the past, when a girl child falls pregnant, she has to drop out of school and then just stay at home and take care of the baby and might not even continue with her education. But education system have made provision that the girl child can return to school and continue with her education. So it is highly embraced in education system that women need to get education. They don't need only to be at home cooking and taking care of the family, but they have to continue their education. So this is something that has been embraced highly. I can say, yes.
1: We're talking about this in very positive terms because of where Namibia ranks in this league. But what challenges still remain for women in Namibia?
19: The challenges that remain for women is access to finance, especially those women who are in business, because of not all women have access to collateral facility when it comes to accessing funds for their business. However, there are some programs which have been put in place that allow for women, specifically made for women, to allow them to obtain funding facility for their businesses. And however, a lot still needs to be done. Also, when it comes to childcare, most of the time you find that the women have to take care of the children, especially in household where it's a single mother-led household, where the father and the mother are not staying together. Then these women have to lose opportunities when it comes to advancing their career because when they want to take a promotion job, they might, in a different city, they might be limited because they have to take care of their children who are back at home. So those are some of the challenges, as well as gender-based violence. This is a serious concern in Namibia that need to be addressed. And this comes as a result of also empowering women because women are empowered to the level that most women now are educated, and you find a household where the woman is earning more than the men. And I believe, from my own perspective or my own point of view, is that some women feel may feel inferior to women, and this can lead to a lot of conflicts in the household, leading to gender-based violence. Okay. Plus, other things like alcohol, men tend to consume alcohol. They don't focus more on their education. You find women leading more.
1: Thank you so much. Thank you so much for coming on the program, Victoria Hayambo in Namibia.
20: Coming now, follow my lead. Mm-hmm. I'm in love with the shape of you.
1: Shape of You by Ed Sheeran. It's one of the most streamed songs ever. Well, now his ongoing tour, which is called Loop, has become the subject of immense controversy. A quick recap. One of Sheeran's support acts, the rapper Macklemore, showed images of devastation in Gaza and called for a free Palestine at two earlier shows in New Jersey. A group of stadium owners, led by the billionaire Robert Kraft, gave Sheeran an ultimatum: drop Macklemore or be banned from our venues. Macklemore was duly sacked from the tour, only for all of Ed Sheeran Sheeran's other support acts to quit in support of him. Sheeran said the decision was made by the tour's promoters and not him. Well, the first concert since the walkouts is due to take place tonight at the Lincoln Financial Field in Philadelphia. Pro-Palestine demonstrations are planned outside the venue. Earlier, I spoke to the Philadelphia Inquirer's pop music critic Dan DeLuca. First, is the concert actually going ahead as planned?
0: It seems like it absolutely is to me. I mean, the key thing, it seems, is it was scheduled to start at 5:30 because, you know, you had all of these opening acts that were supposed to be on the bill, not only Macklemore, but also two others. And now they're all gone, and the showtime has been moved back till 8 o'clock, 8 p.m. So it seems like it's just going to be Ed Sheeran at 8 p.m., there doesn't seem to be any indication as of now that it will be cancelled.
1: No, but I mean, that's quite a big shift in time terms, isn't it?
0: Which,
1: as you say, indicates an absence of any others. I mean, have they been looking for others? Do we know?
0: That's a little unclear. There's something misleading out there where there's this competition for an opener for Ed Sheeran at a show in Mexico City that there was talk about, but I believe that competition was launched before any of this happened. So that has been misconstrued by some people as if they are looking for new openers for these shows in public. And I don't think that's the case. My guess is that probably behind the scenes they are, but it doesn't surprise me that nobody wants to touch this at this point.
1: How much, I mean, quite apart from the controversy, I mean, there's a financial element to this, isn't there, from Ed Sheeran's point of view, if the tour is seen to be significantly damaged or tarnished or even might have to stop short of where it was originally planning to go?
0: Yeah, there definitely is. I mean, I don't know if Ed Sheeran's going to go broke. I wouldn't worry too much about Ed Sheeran that way. You know, he has in, I think, Shape of You and Perfect, I think, is the other song. They're like two of the most streamed songs in history. So he's performers, by and large, are making the majority of their money by playing on the road and also selling a lot of merch on the road. And so certainly it's an enormous money-making enterprise that stands to take a major hit, and his career stands to be tarnished. That said, you know, the tickets for these shows were sold already, pretty much. The numbers that look damning or troubling is that there are a lot of tickets on the resale market that prices are falling rapidly.
1: The Philadelphia Inquirer's pop music critic Dan DeLuca on the prospect of that Ed Sheeran concert in Philadelphia in a few hours from now. You're with Weekend from the BBC World Service. Headlines in a moment.
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1: 6:30 GMT, this is Weekend from the BBC World Service. In the next half an hour, we are going to talk about AI. We've touched on it a couple of times in the programme already, but you'll hear two different perspectives on those recent warnings on how dangerous it could be in the coming years, plus the value of visiting your local charity shop. 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
13: BBC News with Chris Barrow. President Trump says the US, Denmark and Greenland have entered into an agreement giving America permanent control over security in Greenland. Denmark's prime minister said the deal will need parliamentary approval to come into force. President Zelensky of Ukraine has thanked President Trump for signing into law a bill that will impose sweeping new sanctions on Russia because of its war on Kyiv. The bill targets Russia's energy sector, financial system, and the so-called shadow fleet of oil tankers Moscow uses to evade sanctions. Google has confirmed that its artificial intelligence system Gemini hacked into three companies during a test in July. Similar incidents have happened at other AI companies, raising concerns that these organizations may not be able to keep their models under control. Runners around South Africa are expected to gather at multiple locations on Saturday morning to honour their colleague, Elizabeth Moser-Lekumu, and eight other women who were found murdered in the eastern part of Johannesburg. South Africa has one of the highest rates of violence against women globally. Nigeria's President Bola Tinubu says he's ordered a full and transparent investigation into the death in custody of 37 suspected illegal miners in the city of Minna. Relatives say the teenage victims were crammed into a cell without ventilation and suffocated. A tribunal tasked with investigating crimes committed during Colombia's half-century civil conflict says it's worried about a government proposal to cut its funds. President Abelardo de la Esperanza has criticised the court as ineffective. Cuba's energy minister says the island has been plunged into total darkness for the seventh time this year amid an energy crisis exacerbated by a US fuel blockade. The communist-run island's ageing power grid is under severe strain because of deteriorating infrastructure and escalating US sanctions. And that's the latest world news from the BBC.
1: You're listening to the BBC World Service. I'm Julian Warwicker with Weekend. With me throughout the programme, Velislava Hillman, a consultant on educational technology and policy and an associate lecturer at Goldsmiths, University of London, and Shay Rhodes, a London-based teacher, TV reporter and film producer. We've touched on AI several times. We're going to go into it in a little bit more depth now, because when physicists unlocked the secrets of the atom to enable the development of the nuclear bomb back in the 1940s, they knew they had irreversibly changed the course of human history with potentially catastrophic implications. J. Robert Oppenheimer, the director of the US Manhattan Project at the Los Alamos Laboratory, quoted Hindu scripture to explain what he had done, quote, "Now I am become death, the destroyer of worlds." Well, are artificial intelligence developers creating something that has similar apocalyptic potential for mankind? This is Jacob Coxon, an AI safety researcher, speaking to the BBC last week after he quit the leading AI firm, Anthropic.
3: It's not at all an exaggeration to say that the people who are involved with both founding these companies and building the tech believe there is a possibility of human extinction. And many of the people who are sort of deep in the weeds on actually coding the thing believe that there is like a greater than 10% chance, or even greater, some smaller, but they all have different numbers for a probability that humans might die. And they all keep this in their head on a daily basis while working on the technology.
1: So what are the parallels between the risks to humanity of AI and the risks created by the early development of atomic weapons? Kai Bird is a Pulitzer Prize-winning historian and journalist and the co-author of American Prometheus, a biography of J. Robert Oppenheimer.
5: Robert Oppenheimer, in 1945, he was 41 years old. 3 months after Hiroshima, he began giving a series of speeches in which he was trying to warn America and the world about the dangers of this new technology. Here we are at another Oppenheimer moment, facing sort of a question about technology and the future of the human race. In the case of atomic weaponry, you know, Oppenheimer was deeply worried. It was clear this was an apocalyptic kind of weapon. He had decided to proceed with the development of the atomic bomb precisely because he didn't think that humanity would understand the nature of the enormity of this groundbreaking scientific feat, a weapon of mass destruction, unless it was actually used in combat. So that was the rationale given to him, actually, by Niels Bohr, the father of quantum. Bohr had asked, is the new weapon you're working on, is it big enough to end all war? That was his hope, that humanity would understand that you couldn't fight another world war with everyone armed with atomic weapons, that would be the end of humanity. So he began speaking out publicly. He was predicting in 1945 that North Korea would get it and Pakistan, and proceeded to present a solution. You can't uninvent it, but you can regulate it. And so he proposed creating an international atomic authority that would have sovereign rights to go anywhere and inspect any laboratory or factory and determine whether efforts were being made to build a weapon. He wanted to ban the building of atomic weapons. And of course, he failed. And so here we are today with artificial intelligence, and you can see the analogy.
1: Can we test, though, that Oppenheimer moment phrase that you use? Because clearly what we ended up with after 1945 was, as you described it, a weapon that could simply wipe out the globe and people mm-hmm. living on the globe. AI has the potential to do an enormous amount of good if certain things are in place to enable that to happen. So it is potentially a force for good as well as bad, whereas the nuclear weapon was clearly there to do unimaginable damage, full stop. So there's not an exact parallel, is there?
5: Well, not an exact, but Oppenheimer also argued that there could be enormous benefits from understanding atomic energy. The production of electricity, nuclear power plants, would be cheap and clean. And there were all other uses for this technology in medicine. And he was quite right about that. Mm. But he understood that it had a dark side to it. And I think that's true with artificial intelligence. This technology, I'm very worried about it. It's advancing too fast.
1: Is the world, though, in a place now where you could feasibly imagine the introduction of an international AI authority that everybody would pay heed to?
5: Well, no. So,
1: well, that was why I asked the question, because I suspected that might be the answer.
5: As soon as I propose something like this, I'm going to be accused of being naive. It's not politically possible. Again, coming back to the Oppenheimer analogy, he feared that people would only understand when there was a crisis. And I suspect we're going to just have to wait for an AI accident to make it clear that China and America and Western Europe have to sit down right away and create some guardrail. Harry Truman, the president when the United States, when Hiroshima happened, did not understand the nature of the technology. He thought that America could keep its monopoly over atomic weapons for decades. And of course, Oppenheimer knew otherwise. If something wasn't done to sort of ban the bomb as such in an international way, that the Russians would very quickly be able to develop their own weapon and the race would be on. So we're exactly in that same moment. And Donald Trump is...
1: Well, he's not keen on regulation either, is he? He says there's nothing to see here. It's fine.
5: Yeah, he says it's fine. And of course, he doesn't understand the threat at all.
1: Kai Bird, co-author of American Prometheus, a biography of Robert Oppenheimer. Another voice on this before I bring Shay and Veli in. The perspective of someone who's been at the forefront of AI development, Peter Sahlin, co-founder and former CEO of Silo AI. That's Europe's largest private AI lab based in Finland. So what does he think of the recent warnings about AI's potential existential threat to humanity?
6: We certainly should be taking those concerns seriously. But at the same time, we've heard concerns during the past few years. We've heard concerns from some of the leaders of the same companies like Musk and Altman since 2014, 2015. While they are building some of the most capable systems and models in the world today, at the same time, I don't think there is any consensus among experts in terms of the risks, the concerns, the, say, probability of a catastrophic event. There are certainly concerns for the distant future, but I would more focus on what's ahead in the coming years. And there, I don't think it is an existential threat.
1: There were certainly some voices talking about 10 years hence and a serious, well, I think it was a 10% chance of humanity being wiped out. You don't think we're in that place?
6: No, I don't think we're in that place. And I'm saying that as a machine learning researcher by trade. Sequence models have been built by machine learning researchers for the past three decades, and transformers have been around also now for quite some time, and it's just a variation of sequence models, and that's the technology that these models rely on. The risk is really how distribution happens and how widely these are distributed, and you know, who gets access to some of these models and how that impacts society as a whole. And I do think that there is a risk to society, but then that's not an existential threat. I still think we're very far from super intelligence or AGI, artificial general intelligence.
1: When you talk about the need to take these kinds of warnings seriously, what does that mean in practice? Is one of the consequences of taking these warnings seriously the need perhaps to scale back some of the ambition that comes with the development of AI?
6: I would say that, but at the same time, I think that applies to any technology. Historically,

0: different ways. Ultimately, I think the way the technology will impact a specific society, a specific nation, will be defined by the regulation in that specific nation. It is important that Europe regulates in the way that we believe this technology should be adopted in our society, and countries will differ. But I don't believe that this sort of existential threat will have an impact on the different continents in different ways, but rather we will be able to address those concerns through regulation.
1: People in my job arguably too often ask about worst case scenarios. So let me turn it round. What's the best case scenario here? If this is worked upon successfully, whether it's in Europe or further afield, where could this technology take us, do you think?
0: We oftentimes refer to this technology as being sort of one general purpose AI model, but that's not really the case. We obviously are seeing frontier AI adopted for a wide range of different use cases, such as some of the more powerful general purpose models. But they are basically focusing on language. It's important. It's creating value. It should be regulated. But there's tremendous potential in creating value to society only in that. But then if we look at it more broadly, I think the potential really comes when we look at all the different modalities, the different use cases and applications. When you think about the opportunities with these same architectures being applied to self-driving, being applied to weather models, being applied to material sciences, being applied to, say, life sciences and drug discovery and so forth. That's the future I see, where we are not only building assistants and chatbots for, say, office workers, but we are adopting this technology across use cases, across application areas, and across modalities.
1: Peter Sahlin, the co-founder and former CEO of Silo AI, that's Europe's largest private AI lab based in Finland. Shay, are you worried about this or not?
2: I have to say, the more I think about it and the more I hear about it, the less I'm worried. I feel odd in that because everyone else seems to be freaking out. But the truth is, it's another technology. This whole idea of an existential threat to humanity, as far as I'm concerned, humans are an existential threat to humanity. What we choose to do with our various technological abilities is potentially damaging to our existence. AI is just another one of them. We've mentioned nuclear technology. But I mean, look, we all lived through COVID, but we haven't stopped travelling, we haven't stopped trading, and yet we know that those things are inherently risky and will cause another outbreak of plagues or flus or SARS or MERS or all the other different illnesses.
1: I suppose the only difference here with all of the other things that you've just mentioned is that here we have an extraordinary technological development, which is, yes, of course, humans have created it, but humans are then enabling it to behave as it wishes without any further human input, potentially.
2: Potentially, and that's exactly the point, isn't it? If we get to a stage where trained engineers are allowing a machine to design a bridge and then literally building that bridge and allowing us to drive over it, then they're a bunch of idiots, aren't they? I mean, this is the point.
1: We need to drive over that bridge?
2: Well, I only would, simply because I believe that the engineers have a bit of a back system where they go, okay, it designed it, but I checked it over and I think it's fine. If I can't trust engineers to design bridges, then where are we? That's where I'm at.
1: Feli, where are you on this?
3: Well, two scenarios. And the first one, I wouldn't be worried so much. So the first scenario would be the A-bomb dropped and everybody suddenly dies. So the sudden death doesn't worry me. Maybe it'll be a bit painful, but it'll be a quick one. What worries me is a slow death. And for example, again, I'm looking at education. So the slow erosion of sociality, our relationships, trusting each other. Oh, was that created by AI? Was it your thinking? The actual natural repletion of resources. There's enormous consumption of natural resources just to power these systems. And then perhaps erosion of culture, languages, and things like that. The job market impact. We've got these AI systems also coming into warfare with little control, little understanding. And again, back to education, we're using these technologies, incorporating them in the classroom. But suddenly, there is this short-cutting element where, yes, we're relying on it to support us, but aren't we actually kind of extracting the thinking and the hard part of brainstorming of the cognitive processes necessary, that at the end of the day, yes, we may be incorporating AI to build the bridges, but

0: are we also losing the expertise ourselves to say without AI, we can still build the bridges, we can still navigate a plane?
1: Yeah. Right, Shay?
2: Oh, yeah, 100%. Yeah. Absolutely. But there are a million different parallels to this. You know, sailors still sail across the Atlantic, but they don't know how to read the stars necessarily. Some of them train themselves to do so. Some of them take an interest in the older ways of doing things, but they do still have multiple backup systems. It's not just the satellite that gets them across.
1: What about the Kai Bird point that it will take some kind of significant AI accident to happen before attitudes change? Do you think he was right?
0: Yeah, and that's what I always say. In education, we don't have enough corpses to actually take a heed and to be very, very serious about the commercialization of education with these technologies and literally experimenting on children, especially with AI. The problem is, I think the last interview, the last person that you just interviewed, apologies, I forgot the name, but they mentioned the fact that these models are really spreading simultaneously across all levels. So how can we really control this? It's impossible.
1: We may return to this subject in the coming weeks, months and years, hopefully years.
2: Quite right.
1: You're with Weekend from the BBC World Service. Reminder of our main news. Donald Trump says the US, Denmark and Greenland have made a deal that will give America permanent control over security and other needs in Greenland. And runners around South Africa are gathering at several locations to honour their colleague and eight other women who've been murdered in the last 3 months. Now, it's estimated that 80 billion new pieces of clothing are produced around the world each year. But what should we do with the items we no longer want to wear? Recycling may be an option, or donating them to a charity shop that specialises in selling second-hand goods. Well, Tansy Hoskins is a UK-based author and a former volunteer working in charity shops. In her new book, Charity Shop World, An Investigation into Community Consumption and Waste, she examines whether charity shops really do serve a useful purpose in minimising consumer waste, and how vital are they in propping up our local high street economies. Well, our reporter Sharoma Silva went to meet Tansy at a charity shop in the fashionable Covent Garden district of London to find out more.
3: £2.99 card.
4: Yes, please.
3: Would you like to add one penny for charity to make it three?
5: Yeah. Standing in this central London store of Oxfam, one of Britain's best-known charity chains, Tansy Hoskins and I found ourselves amid rows of well-curated umbrellas, shoes, handbags, hats and many, many clothes.
6: You've got the blues, the reds, the greys, the yellows, pinks and greens, so it all looks very nice, which I expect is like bringing more people in and who are taking a break from the sort of traditional retail and the rest of Covent Garden.
5: So why do you come to charity shops?
7: I'm effectively buying something specialist in that I'm buying old vinyl that you can't get anymore because everyone's got CDs now. Basically, people my age are all dying off and their children are leaving all their stuff to the charity shops.
8: We get all stripe of human being, but a lot of young kids looking for groovy clothes from sort of bygone eras. Then we get a lot of people who are struggling on a budget but need something to wear to something.
9: I found a vintage Ted Baker dress for £2.
10: Wow.
9: I know, and I found it later on eBay selling for 170.
10: Wow.
9: Yeah.
11: You just never know what you're going to find, and bargains and, yeah.
5: What do you think happens to stuff that can't sell?
11: I'd imagine things like clothes, they probably go to somewhere where they actually recycle the fabrics. Otherwise, I don't really know. I've never actually given it a lot of thought.
5: And to learn more about what happens to donated items, we headed down to the sorting room, where it all happens.
12: Hello. Good. OK, we have a look downstairs now?
9: Yes.
5: Thank you.
6: Thank you so much. Down here, this is the reality of the fashion industry in Britain. These are like waist-high piles of bags, and this is what volunteers deal with. They're all tangled up together. Green jumpers, brown jumpers, a suit jacket, suit trousers.
5: All waiting to be categorised. Then Tansy hit upon something that triggered memories for her.
6: This is the dirty clothes bag.
5: Shall
6: we have a look?
5: Yeah.
6: Have you got hand sanitizer? Okay. Let's go. So this is a shirt. It's a white shirt, completely sweat-stained all around the collar, underneath the arms. Nobody is going to buy that. Let's keep going. There's some pants. You don't forget your first pairs of pants that you unpack. And then we've just got lots of, like, fast fashion items. It just doesn't look good anymore. That's very, very typical.
5: What does it tell us about our society?
6: When you face a rag bag like this, it tells me that we live in a fashion system where clothes are not built to last. So I'm just looking at that enormous pile of, like, shoes and boots. It tells me as well that we've become a society where we're just, like, encouraged to shop all the time. Click, click, click, click, click, shop, shop, shop, shop, shop. Make yourself feel better.
5: Back upstairs, we discussed the findings of her research of how donated clothes, which cannot be sold or recycled, often find their way to large sorting hubs abroad.
6: And you've got to remember that this is a commodity at this point. We export as far as Jamaica, Chile, and then two countries that have been very in the news recently, Ghana and Kenya in Africa. And then you have market traders who often will go into debt in order to buy one of these bales in the hope that they will be able to sell them in the market. If it can't be sold, it will be dumped. Maybe it'll end up in formal landfill and become a big methane bubble and catch fire, or maybe it will be burnt as fuel. So a really ignoble, depressing ending for our clothes.
5: I asked Rachel Cosgrove-Pierce, retail director at Oxfam, about what happens to clothes that cannot be put to use in the UK and which end up abroad.
4: Yeah, so we do work with third-party partners to ensure that they meet UK legal requirements and Oxfam's own policy. And where clothing is exported responsibly, keeping a garment in use can still be preferable to it being discarded. But we do recognise that there are risks where waste management systems are inadequate. And, you know, we're continuing to look at how we can minimise those impacts.
5: And to minimise impacts, Rachel advocates donating responsibly and looking at second-hand as a first choice.
4: It's a growing market, the second-hand market, and charity shops like Oxfam are at the heart of it. So I think some meaningful choices for us all to make will really help.
5: Before we left, Tansy was keen to point out how charity shops not just help boost local communities, but also support the second-hand market that gives an income to millions of people globally.
6: There's so many, particularly women, who are reliant upon this industry all around the world. But we need some legislation about governing what is exported so that we can't just export plastic waste because we're selling it. And, you know, we should be proud of the things that we're selling to other people and not just causing a big environmental and social problem.
1: Tansy Hoskins, ending that report by Sharoma Silver. There's so many different strands to that. And, Veli, I read that you are a fan of charity shops.
0: Yes, I tend to be very clumsy in the kitchen, so I break dishes and glasses and whatnot. So, yeah, it is cheaper to go and find some really nice things there. And, yeah, I don't buy clothes from charity shops, but I do buy... I'm a very retro girl, and I do buy DVDs. So we have a large collection with my kids, and we love watching DVDs rather than pay big corporates.
1: And when you go in with a plan to buy... item A, do you find in a typical charity shop that your eyes might be drawn to other things that you weren't necessarily expecting to buy?
0: No, not really.
1: You're not a browser?
0: Not really, no.
1: You have a plan and you stick...
0: I know where the DVDs are and I know where the glasses are, that's it.
1: What did you take out of that?
2: I mean, I'm quite the opposite, actually. I'm much more of a browser. But I think that it's... I just think it's fantastic. We talk about reducing, reusing, recycling, repurposing and so on. As far as I'm concerned, the longer the journey from the back of my pants drawer, you know, between that and landfill, the better. So if we can stick a couple of charity shops in there, yes, if we ship things off to the other side of the world, see if someone else has got some use for it, before eventually it ends up in its inevitable location, which is landfill. I'm not sure how I feel about this idea that it's worse if it goes into a landfill in Africa than it is if it goes here.
1: I sensed consternation as you heard that element. Yeah, you haven't quite made your mind up about that.
2: No, I don't think it's so at all. We've, you know, just give people some respect. Someone's gone out and they've gone, that bale of clothes could make me some money. And so they've bought the bale of clothes, and 9 times out of 10, they make money. They will stop buying the bales of clothes when they turn up and they're just plastic waste and they're not any good anymore. And we will stop having a source to export our waste to. But as long as there's still value in those bales, as long as there's some of those shirts and materials are still usable, somebody will find a use for it. It might not be my neighbour here in England, but if someone in Africa, you know, is willing to repurpose, re-sew, and find reuse use for these materials, then fantastic.
1: And clearly this sort of environmental damage waste element to charity shops, Vaily, is in lots of people's minds as well.
0: Yeah, I'm thinking about young people. They're so much more aware. I do spend some time, and obviously my students as well, they're so aware of these things, and it's commendable. I really like that. And yeah, we need kind of rethinking of on the production side and rethinking the cultural change, and to say, well, how many pairs of jeans do you really want? Mm.
2: And, you know, production methods have changed so much. There's so much more plastic involved in clothes nowadays that you can get real things when you go to the charity shop, real cotton, real leather, and materials made, you know, with values. And I think keeping that alive, and the only way, going back to our nuclear example, the only way sometimes to keep something alive is to put it out there and let it maybe go wrong.
1: Well, listen, you can get a Ted Baker dress for £2, wow, apparently.
2: And sell it for £170.
1: Yes, make a profit. You're listening to Weekend from the BBC World Service. Velislava Hillman and Shea Rhodes with me. Our final hour is coming up after the latest main news.

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4: Can you live without your smartphone? 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We'll hear from those who've been addicted to tech and from those who've decided to live without smartphones entirely.
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5: BBC World Service, it's 7 hours GMT. Welcome to Weekend with Julian Worricker. Coming up this hour, Donald Trump says the US, Denmark and Greenland have made a deal that will give America permanent control over security and other needs in Greenland. We'll have reaction from Denmark. Also, demonstrations are taking place around South Africa to honour 9 women recently found murdered in eastern Johannesburg. South Africa's police minister tells us that difficult economic conditions may be provoking men to anger and violence.
6: A lot of men have been left behind. They've lost their positions in families. That may be one of the factors which explains the attitude of hostility and anger that you see among men.
5: And 35 years on, we return your minds to the classic Hollywood film, Thelma and Louise. That's all on Weekend after the world news.
7: BBC News with Chris Berrow. President Trump says the US, Denmark and Greenland have entered into an agreement giving America permanent control over security in Greenland. Denmark's Prime Minister added that the deal will need parliamentary approval to come into force. The BBC's Anthony Zerka in Washington explains the deal's impact on American voters ahead of the November midterm elections.
8: Greenland wasn't something that ever showed up on the campaign trail when Donald Trump was running for president in 2024. It has not been an issue that the American people have cared about. So the fact that Donald Trump is claiming victory here probably is not going to translate into any kind of an uptick in support. The only way it could help Donald Trump is it makes him look effective in that he is getting some sort of a negotiated deal. It makes him look stronger given all the other setbacks he's had recently. It's something that I think a feather in his cap, which could help along the margins.
7: Ukraine's President Zelensky has thanked President Trump for signing into law a bill that will impose sweeping new sanctions on Russia because of its war on Kyiv. The bill was approved by the House of Representatives on Wednesday after more than a year of delays. Here's our North America editor, Sarah Smith.
9: Other nations who are keeping Russia afloat by buying their energy could face 100% sanctions on goods that they are exporting to the United States. But it doesn't trigger that automatically. What it does is allow President Trump to make the choice as to whether he wants to do that on the biggest purchasers of Russian energy. Now, they include countries like China and India, and there are lots of other reasons why he may not want to impose punitive sanctions on those countries.
7: President Trump has said that his son, Donald Trump Jr., told him he would repay a Russian businessman linked to the Kremlin who paid for his 2-day wedding celebrations in the Bahamas. The president said the wedding support was totally allowed. Runners around South Africa are expected to gather at multiple locations on Saturday to honour a fellow jogger, Elizabeth Moselakumu, and 8 other women who were found murdered in the eastern part of Johannesburg since mid-July. The marches are demanding a swift response to the deaths. South Africa has one of the highest rates of violence against women globally. Speaking to the BBC, the Minister of Police, Firoz Kachalia, said the government was dealing with the issue.
6: We've had one arrest so far and one person of arrest of interest. You know, I think it's premature to speculate whether we're dealing with a serial killer or separate incidents. But all of that will emerge from the investigation. We've also massively increased visible presence of the police in the identified areas.
7: This is Chris Berrow with the latest world news from the BBC. Nigeria's President Bola Tinubu says he's ordered a full and transparent investigation into the death in custody of 37 suspected illegal miners in the city of Minna. The victims died in a detention centre run by a government paramilitary force. Google has confirmed that its artificial intelligence system Gemini hacked into three companies during a test in July. Google says the model stopped the breach and the companies involved were informed. Similar incidents have happened at other AI companies, raising concerns that these organisations may not be able to keep their models under control. A tribunal tasked with investigating crimes committed during Colombia's half-century civil conflict says it's worried about a government proposal to cut its funds. Clitzia Sala reports.
10: The special tribunal was formed in 2016 under Colombia's peace agreement to investigate crimes committed by rebel groups and state forces during the country's decades-long civil conflict. In his election campaign, President Abelardo de la Espriella criticized the court as ineffective and expensive. He's called for more aggressive means to deal with the numerous armed groups in Colombia and has said each of them will be treated as a terrorist group. He's not offered a robust proposal on how to handle atrocities committed by state forces. The tribunal has asked the international community to help keep it running and to ensure the safety of victims and witnesses.
7: Cuba's energy ministry says the island has been plunged into total darkness for the seventh time this year amid an energy crisis exacerbated by a US fuel blockade. It said there'd been a total disconnection of the electrical system without specifying the cause. Beaches along Australia's western coast will remain closed until at least Sunday following a deadly shark attack on Friday. A 63-year-old man was killed while swimming just metres from the shore at a popular Perth beach. His body has not yet been found. A rare catch-and-kill order has been issued for the shark. That's the latest BBC News.
11: It's 6 minutes past seven, GMT. Welcome to Weekend from the BBC World Service with me, Julia Morica. With me throughout the programme, Velislava Hillman, a consultant on educational technology and policy and an associate lecturer at Goldsmiths, University of London, and Shay Rhodes, a London-based teacher, TV reporter and film producer. Well, Friday evening saw a flurry of activity in Donald Trump's White House. The president said the US, Denmark and Greenland had entered into an agreement giving Washington permanent control over security in Greenland. He'd previously threatened to seize the autonomous Danish territory by force, citing its strategic location for defence purposes and its mineral wealth. Greenland and Denmark have said the deal, which is to be signed next week, strengthens security in the Arctic and is good for the NATO military alliance. The announcement is so far scant on detail, but what might be the potential significance of the announcement? Well, we can discuss that with Sascha Faxe, who is a former member of the Danish Parliament, where she sat on committees for defence and foreign affairs and Greenland. Sascha Faxe, welcome to the programme. Good morning.
12: Good morning.
11: What's your reaction to what's been announced so far?
12: So first of all, I think we are many in Denmark and Greenland who are looking forward to actually see the words of the agreement. And there are many speculations here. Is this actually something new or is it very close to the agreement we already had back in from 1951, where the US had a huge access to Greenland in terms of military forces and bases in Greenland? And the other part of the reaction is that when you have a glance at the international media, again, it seems like the Greenlandic people, who this is actually all about, are not the first ones mentioned in the media. So those are the first takedowns I have.
11: There's a degree of skepticism to what you've just told me. Mm-hmm. Where does that stem from?
12: No, it's more like... not against the agreement per se. I think what is really important for Denmark and for Greenland is that the Greenlandic people is satisfied and they are expressing satisfaction. They're expressing that this agreement will recognize in international law their existence, which was not part of previous deals. But the thing is, along the way, we have seen that we do have an agreement already as the Kingdom of Denmark with the United States in terms of military bases. The Greenlanders have opened so much for trade and also mining with the US. So it's hard for many here to see what would be the new part of it. So in a way, it feels like a confirmation. And then there's the other part saying, yeah, then Donald Trump can make it seem like a win because he needs that internally and not to lose in the public opinion. But until we see otherwise, most people consider this to be a prolongation of what was there.
13: Mm. I was struck by the line about strengthening security in the Arctic. That's what Greenland and Denmark are saying this deal will do. But again, without the details, you presumably cannot be sure of that, or indeed what that actually means in practice.
12: No, I mean, what it means in practice is hard to say, but there are things we can look into. So, because when the US is threatening to attack another NATO country, that in itself gives insecurity in the Arctic area and has destabilized the situation. It's opened the doors for especially Russia looking at NATO as not being as united as it was. That's part of it. Another part is that Greenland is a huge territory. So it's very hard to keep it safe just for one country, no matter if it was the US or it was Denmark or it was Greenland itself. I mean, we need to be an alliance around Greenland to ensure the safety. And therefore, I think any kind of act where we do agree that we are together about the security in the Arctic is actually strengthening it. And the other part is, before all of this happened, before all the discussion of Greenland, the US wasn't very active in the Arctic Council itself. So there could also be a hope that that would be a new thing.
13: Mm. One more, if I may, and it's more of a sort of reflective thought, really. I mean, clearly, there's been a serious damage to relations between Denmark and the United States because of this. And people will remember the scenes in the Danish Parliament when reference was made to what Donald Trump had said about Greenland. And people were laughing. They were mocking what the President of the United States was saying. That sort of damaging of that relationship, that's going to stick, isn't it, for a while, whatever happens here?
12: It's going to stick, both in Greenland and within the kingdom. I mean, we have to remember it's only 6 a.m. in Greenland right now, but the reactions we've had from there are reflecting what we've seen happen over the last past 1.5 years, is that the Greenlanders have moved closer to Denmark than they were, and say, we want to stick with Denmark, and we're not getting trust. But what it will do for the Greenlanders is taking away the pressure that had caused a lot of mental trauma. And in Denmark, people will still consider what we buy in the supermarkets. I mean, many people have boycotted the US, and I don't think that will just change from one day to the next. So Trump will continue being a laughingstock, but it will give what matters hugely for me personally is that the Greenlandic people will feel more safe, and we can get down the level of pressure on mental health in Greenland, because it's been really hard to live in that kind of psychological war that they have been in. So that is really my hope that will change.
13: Thank you very much for coming on the programme. Sascha Faxe, who's a former member of the Danish Parliament, and she had did a lot of work on Greenland when she was on various committees. We'll go to Copenhagen again in a moment with some reflections from our BBC reporter who's based there. Just maybe in the studio, reaction to what you've heard. Veli, you were sort of nodding, particularly with reference to the Greenland perspective on all of this.
14: I absolutely loved hearing what people thought and how this is actually backfiring, and people are uniting even more. This is what I really appreciate it. I would ever ask the question, like, what are people on the street saying and thinking about
13: this idea that Greenlanders feel now closer to Denmark?
14: And they feel a lot more united, and they're laughing at all of this and dismissing it.
13: Shay?
15: Yeah, I mean, from my point of view, there's a question to be asked about, well, rather, more to the point, I think I'd just like to congratulate the Danish government on their masterclass in how to deal with Donald Trump. He gets a bee in his bonnet, and sometimes you just need to take an old agreement from the 1950s, put it into modern language, rehash it, get him to sign it, and then he's got a victory.
13: Do you think that's what's
15: And then you've
13: here?
15: Scored some political points, haven't you? Now America owes Denmark a favour for something that they'd already did 40-odd years ago. But we know that the electorate will, or rather his voters, will will lap this up. They'll love it. He'll run around on his campaign trail shouting about it. It'll give him lots. And he will be grateful to the government of Denmark for signing this, even though I suspect, you know, what we've heard is correct. It will be pretty much the same agreement that they had before.
13: There is a point, though, here about Arctic security, isn't there? With particular reference to Russia and China, that not just America, but other countries within NATO are worried about. And that is a fair issue to at least examine.
15: Absolutely, yeah. I mean, you know, they talk about land as the one resource that cannot be created, but global warming is creating land. And you can expect that there will be a huge rush to try and claim that land and to extract resources from it. So we need to be on the case with that. We do need to be very aware of what new land is going to do to international politics.
13: I promised another voice out of Copenhagen, and our correspondent Adrienne Murray is now on the line. Do we know, Adrienne, any more about this deal? We've been sort of talking in the studio about it. We've just heard a Danish political voice, former Danish political member of parliament, speculating to a degree about its contents. What do we know just now?
16: Well, we don't have any copy of the text yet. So what we have at the moment is the social media post from Donald Trump, and also some background information from State Department officials, who they've said this is a huge win for the United States, and it's a historic deal that will secure, that will enhance US security permanently. And they also say that there are clear parts of that agreement that will allow a veto to any sensitive investments from adversaries, namely Russia or China, and also prevent those countries or those adversaries of the US from establishing military bases. So that's as much as we have in terms of details. We don't know yet what other concessions or sweeteners have been agreed, and that's unlikely to be revealed until we see this deal signed at the UN General Assembly next week.
13: The Danish Prime Minister, I mean, in statements so far, she's been very positive, hasn't she?
16: She has. And both Denmark and Greenland have welcomed this agreement as beneficial for all three countries. Mette Frederiksen, the Danish Prime Minister, she said she was pleased with the prospect of a good agreement. There's a little bit more cautious wording from the Danish and Greenlandic side.
13: The words prospect until of is doing a lot of heavy lifting there, isn't it?
16: until the deal is signed, I think there's a little bit of caution. But they said it would enhance Arctic and North Atlantic security, but also that it was a good agreement for NATO and Europe. Jens Frederik Nielsen, he's the Greenlandic Prime Minister, he said it's a benefit for all of us. So I think there'll be some relief that after months and months of threats by Donald Trump to take over Greenland, that a diplomatic process appears to have been working, and that there's cautious optimism that this could now bring a resolution that draws a line under this crisis. And certainly in the media, it's being well received too. This offers a kind of soft landing, and some Danish media are even painting this as a small victory for Greenland and Denmark, because this is such a far cry from the earlier demands that we heard from the Trump administration.
13: Interesting. Thank you so much for coming on, Adrienne Murray, there in Copenhagen. And you were the Danish political voice a little bit earlier on as well. You're listening to Weekend as we return to South Africa, where protests are expected after the discovery of 9 women's bodies in Ekurhuleni to the east of Johannesburg. The first of the 9 bodies was discovered on the 15th of July, the latest last Thursday. Several of the women were found partially clothed and with injuries, but police have stressed that they've not established whether all the deaths are connected and whether a serial killer might be responsible. The discovery, though, has sparked fear in the area, particularly among women who say they no longer feel safe. Earlier, we heard from the governing African National Congress, Firoz Kachalia, South Africa's Minister of Police in the current coalition government, told us that economic factors may be behind the murders.
6: Unfortunately, we also have a socioeconomic situation in which there are high levels of joblessness and high levels of inequality. And so I think a lot of men have been left behind. They've lost their positions in families. I think that may be one of the factors which explains the attitude of hostility and anger that you see among men.
13: Well, let's speak now to Kachuchelu Rasalingwane, who's the opposition Democratic Alliance's mayoral candidate for Ekurhuleni, where the bodies were found. Good morning. Welcome to the programme.
17: Good morning to yourself as well as your listeners and your viewers. Thank you so much for having me this morning.
13: What kind of conversations are you hearing among people in the area, particularly women in the area just now?
17: The people in the city of Ekurhuleni are deeply heartbroken. They are angry. They feel shattered because of what happened this week. Losing 9 women in a short period of 2 months is totally something that is disheartening. But also over and above that is not knowing if these perpetrators are held accountable yet or if they are still out within communities. And so everybody is worried for their safety. Everybody is concerned. Everybody is angry because of what has happened to these women. Everybody's scared. I'm scared myself as a resident of Kempton Park, where the one body was found, killed, Elizabeth Tsotso Moselagomo. So to be honest, the city of Ekurhuleni is a city that is in distress. We are totally heartbroken.
13: I mentioned to the police minister the task force that's been set up to investigate these murders. He referenced what the president has done, namely to declare gender-based violence a crisis last year. Does that satisfy you? If not, what more should the government be doing?
17: I don't think it satisfies us, because had an impact, we wouldn't be sitting here. We wouldn't have 9 women that have been killed. And I mean, this is just the 9 women in Ekurhuleni. There's many other women that are being killed every day in South Africa, across the entire country. And so it just goes to confirm that whatever action or the resources that he made available didn't reach the impact that it needed to reach. We talked to the leadership crisis that we have in the country, the leadership crisis that we have particularly in the city of Ekurhuleni. And so I don't think that what the president had initially planned to do really worked, because the police in South Africa are still very under-resourced. You'd go to SAPS knowing that they don't have enough vehicles. And when, someone is encountering danger, when they call into the SAPS for, help, the chances of them arriving is quite very limited. And that leads obviously to what is happening currently to us. But also from the EMPD point of view, this is a local police forum at a local government sphere. We don't have enough resources. I mean, you have 300 police vehicles that are stuck in the workshop for the past 2 years, which then leads into the lack of police visibility across communities. And when communities don't see visibilities of police, and you live in a municipality where there's high unemployment rate, of course you are going to have criminals entering the city and taking advantage of women and children, but also the community at large, because they can see that the government has lost track of what government is supposed to be focusing on.
13: Right. So resources, clearly you've highlighted that issue. There's also the broader issue, isn't there, of public attitudes, and particularly in some cases, men's attitude to women. When you look at gender-based violence figures in South Africa and femicide figures in South Africa, they are horrendously high. What's that all about?
17: I think that is led due to the lack of job opportunities or opportunities for men in South Africa, which often leads to frustration because these individuals are not empowered to, be able to provide their families, to have, to be able to give dignity to their families. And as a result, because of the lack of resources, they end up terrorizing communities. But they also take advantage with the fact that government itself, particularly the police, department, is failing across. And that is why it's leading into these killings. But I think more than anything, what leads into this continuing, it's the lack of consequences management. People are not being held accountable. Justice is not being brought to book. These individuals are still roaming around our streets. And as a result, we're not winning the scourge against GBV.
13: But it's that specific attitude to women that I was keen to hear your perspective on, because that does seem to be part of this story.
17: Indeed. So I think it's the anger and the frustration that is ultimately being taken to women, out on women. But they do this at an advantage that they know that they will never be held accountable. Just yesterday, I was at a SEPS police station right here in Boksburg in the city of Ekurhuleni, where there's a lot of dockets that have been left dumped. These are cases of women that have been raped. These are cases of women that have been murdered before. And to date, they have not been brought to book. So which means they are still in the street. And the attitude then gives them the power to think they can do as they please. But also government advising women to, you know, behave in a certain way. And we are saying as the DA, we've received the advices. We now need government to take strong action against these individuals, because you can tell that their attitude is about wanting to kill us. And this is what we are calling out government on.
13: Okay. We're grateful to you for your perspective on this. Thank you very much, Katsuchelu Rasalingwane, who's the Opposition Democratic Alliance's mayoral candidate for Ekurhuleni, east of Johannesburg. You're with Weekend from the BBC World Service. Now, it is 35 years since this iconic feminist film first reached cinema screens.
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5: St. Teresa's Parish, Canifin, wishes to invite all parishioners and well-wishers to its parish feast slated on Sunday, 4th of October 2026 at St. Teresa's Lower Basic School grounds. Mass will commence at 9:30 a.m. After the Mass, there will be a variety of activities, selling of delicious food and drinks at a reasonable price. Performance will be done by children and cultural dance group. Come and fill your day with joy and praises. It is St. Teresa's Parish calling. Be there.

0: Bless the name of the Lord once again. For the grace that He has given to us. The Lord is our help. We pray today that the Lord will be gracious to us. That we can be a good blessing to you. This is the radio broadcast of the Assemblies of God Church. The hour of hope. I pray that myself, Reverend Paul Ampofu Williams, and Abba Sanya, can be a blessing to you. Today we want to look at the book of Hebrews. Because there is a situation that calls for all of us to reflect on. That will bring us all encouragement and strength. Particularly for those of us who are facing persecution, who are suffering because of our faith and belief in Jesus. I pray that we can find strength from God's word today. We want to read the Bible from Hebrews chapter 10. Hebrews chapter 10 from verse 32.
1: Hebrews chapter 10 kata verse 32
0: to 38.
1: Kata for 38.
0: Hebrews chapter 10 verse 32 to 38.
1: Kitabu to.
0: The Bible reads.
1: Kitabu karanko.
0: Remember those earlier days after you received the light.
1: Hakilo amako watu numpuru watu miyalongalie maloje.
0: When you stood your grounds in a great contest.
1: Ilote ilodula to watu miyalongo watu kandrimba.
0: In the face of suffering.
1: Kabondim bata kono.
0: Sometimes you were publicly exposed. To insults and to persecutions. At other times, you stood side by side with those who were so treated. You sympathized with those in prison. And joyfully accepted the confiscation of your property. Because you knew that you yourselves had better and lasting possessions. So do not throw away your confidence. It will be richly rewarded. You need to persevere so that when you have done the will of God, you will receive what He has promised. For in just a little while, He who is coming will come. He will not delay. But my righteous one will live by faith. If anyone shrinks back, I will not be pleased with him. But we are not of those who shrink back and are destroyed. But of those who believed and are saved. May God Himself bring blessing to His word. This text is very, very, very important to bring us strength and encouragement. Particularly for those of us who are facing one persecution of the other.
1: Putoje.
0: The writer wrote to Christians who were suffering.
1: Saferla e safero ke Christiano le milialonko ye bata kuosoto.
0: Particularly people who were Jewish.
1: Sokora milifam milmu Jewisholti.
0: And were following the Jewish religion, which is Judaism.
1: And
0: the truth of God.
1: Baribiria alala tonyamoi.
0: They came to believe in Jesus Christ.
1: E murdananga Yesu Kristula.
0: They believe in the death and the resurrection of Jesus Christ.
1: E lata sayala nin saya ulukola mianko Yesu ye kuosoto.
0: For they have salvation and eternal life through Jesus.
1: Watake banu wala ye kisho sota nin balu mialonko bada bada balu wala Yesu to.
0: They have the assurance of the forgiveness of sin.
1: Ye soto ke tonyako eroto.
0: But they are people who were the, some of them were their families. Some of them were their friends. And some were leaders of the community. They began to persecute these young
1: Christians.
0: They arrested some of them and they threw them in prison. Some of them also, they seized their properties.
1: Dolbe jemialonko ila sotafengo yotaibul.
0: Some of them also faced insults.
1: Dolbe je nendro ye nendro kela.
0: They were harassed.
1: Ye mutari jawto wala ye kuja wala kela.
0: They went through one persecution after the other.
1: Kabondi nying koliato.
2: It was a Friday morning, the 18th of September. Funeral arrangements will be announced later. The obituary announcement. Maggie Juf Ogo and family, Emmanuel Daniel Juf and family, the Juf family, Goddard family, the Giant family, regret to announce the passing of Yasira Goddard Juf, commonly known as Yasira. This sad news occurred in the early hours of Friday morning, the 18th of September. Funeral arrangements will be announced later. The deceased is Yasira Goddard Juf. May her soul rest in peace.

0: leaders.
1: Dolbe jemi anko nyaton kol lem anin anum fana nyaton kol shulto.
0: The first thing you need to understand.
1: Follow it nyanta ming faham lejang.
0: That you are not alone.
1: Ko dam mama traje.
0: This situation you find yourself.
1: Nying kuoto ye fango jenya daminto.
0: It's not a recent occurrence. It just didn't start now.
1: Amanke kutimi anko akumashita sine.
0: It has been there for ages.
1: Kumere ngolemi anko abenunjele.
0: I've heard friends who said that some of their relatives they've taken their family, their wife and children from them.
1: Ngeterol dol moyele miyalo ko ikoyele dimba yale yele musholta e bulani il dingol.
0: Some people have been denied family inheritance.
1: Dolbeje ye bali nyunamunu ketati dimba yako no.
0: Some people have been insulted and isolated from their family.
1: Dolbeje ye nenne andu ye jamfandi dimba yalla.
0: Some people even have lost their jobs.
1: Dolbeje forte la doko ofanola.
0: I know people have suffered and continue to suffer many reasons.
1: Ngalone ko moli batata ni batata ke bondi ku jamalla.
0: All because they made a good decision.
1: Kato munem ye lonkangol tamiyano ko wala betiata.
0: That they want eternal life for their soul.
1: Ko isulata badabada balulla inioto.
0: So they came to believe in Jesus.
1: Inata ke la Yesula.
0: Who alone has this access to eternal life?
1: Minda maye badabada baluo soto asadi.
0: Do not give up.
1: Alkana jiklete.
0: Like we just read from the Bible, don't throw away your confidence.
1: Konga karan jamin kitabo to kokane la jiko nyimfai.
0: Don't let go your confidence that you have had in Jesus Christ.
1: Kane la jiko tuje yemin soto Yesu to.
0: Because it will pay off.
1: Kato abine joiseilale.
0: Now we are reading from chapter 10.
1: Mbe karango damu tala chapter 10 kitabu oto.
0: But I want you to take you back to understand why he's now encouraged. He came to address the issue and say, don't throw away your confidence. Don't give up your faith.
1: Laftal murunda koma domandim munatina ben mako kanken jikindiko nkana muruko mankana na le jiko nyimfai.
0: They are not to give up their faith and be strong in their confidence because believing in Jesus is better than believing in any other thing.
1: Almanya na jiklate la ke bonnal lanno to ke Allah jiko nyim tuje ka fay katu ko ke la Yesu la wala warata ke la fengo beti.
0: Because comparatively
1: ke nyim kol nyin kliya
0: Jesus is better than anything that have ever happened to our lives.
1: Yesu la beti ata fengo fenti mi yanon ko wala nene ketan na baloto.
0: In chapter 1 the writer argues that in the time past, God spoke through angels.
1: Kitabo to follow to safero ya kejeloko safejeloko aladiam teke bonding malaikola.
0: But now he's speaking through his son.
1: Barisante akadiam ke bonna dingola.
0: His son, whom he have caused to sit on his right hand.
1: Adingomi yarunga minke pura esi abuluba mafola.
0: And say this son is greater than the angels.
1: Ako nyindingo atela warata ani malaikola fonti.
0: So believing in God's son is better than believing in angels.
1: Kela aladingola wala fon betata kala malaikola.
0: Again.
1: Kotenke.
0: He also compared Jesus to Moses.
1: I'm fanang kiliandi ke Yesu ne Moses la kuo nying jibe.
0: So to a Jew, Moses was the greatest religious leader that they've ever had.
1: Puruke la kanyang jibe kabundin Jew solto Musa lem dina kendo timyalongko I nene min soto.
0: But the author is Bible telling that Jesus is greater than Moses.
1: Bar kitabo ka ba itandika nya janna ko Yesu la warata Musa ti.
0: Moses led them and freed them from Egypt.
1: Moses Musa

0: photo.
1: Which is greater than Moses who delivered the people of Israel from Pharaoh.
0: Mi warata Musa ati mi alonko atele molbondi na mimu Israel unkolti Pharaoh la mutokono.
1: Again, he comes to assure us
0: that
1: Jesus is even greater than the high priest who ministered in the Old Testament.
0: Yesu lafan warata nyindina nyato unkolti mimu high priest yoti minke kumo fonu kitabu kototo.
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1: Sacrifices to get the blood of animals.
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1: In order to make atonement for the sins of the people.
0: Punike junuba kafaro dani junubolto ala molla junubola koto.
1: Because these high priests were imperfect.
0: Kar nyim priest nyaton ko nyinga manke motmi alonko ajankuta o nyama.
1: They needed to make sacrifice or make atonement for their own sin first before they can atone for the sins of the people.
0: Puru itolufa junuba kafaro dani fango ye folo jeni ba dan la dol fanaye.
1: But because Jesus is perfect.
0: Katu Yesu le motmi alonko Yesu le motmi alonko tele beti ata ka bondi beto.
1: He didn't need to make a sacrifice for or atonement for his own sins.
0: Kata manyon soto amanjara ke sada bo bondi atefano le junubo la kuoto.
1: Because he was without sin.
0: Kato amanjunube soto.
1: And all of this made him superior and greater than Moses.
0: And nyimbe nata aitanduko atele warata ketambi Musati.
1: He also let them know that they are, the promise of God is more reliable.
0: Because
1: some people promise by something, everybody who makes a promise makes and swear by something that is greater than
0: themselves.
1: But God, through his son Jesus, when he promised by his own name.
0: Bare ala ka bonda dumola Yesu nabe liahido dila ake kaloke ka bonda te fangol tola.
1: Jesus is better than the Old Testament sacrifices.
0: Yesu le beti ata kitabo to miri alonko junube kafaro wala sada bondo minke beka soto nunje Yesu le beti ata wal beti.
1: Because the blood of the goats and the blood of the bulls.
0: Katu ke bonding bala yelo la nufana nisola yelo.
1: They were imperfect to take away the sins of the people.
0: Manke yelo timi alonko ajankuta puruke hadema dingo la junubo nyim banno.
1: They temporarily covered the sins of the people.
0: I wat len wrong miyanga ka amur len wrong ka junubo ni mural drone.
1: And because they were unable to remove sin completely.
0: Karuko nyimanya mam bondino je pura ebe bamfereng.
1: They have to repeat that sacrifice and that ceremony every year.
0: Watakule miyanga wa anyanta le keke sangosang.
1: But compared to the sacrifice of Jesus.
0: Kani Yesu la sala bondo nyinkanyang.
1: Which he offered himself.
0: Miyanonka afangodi.
1: That sacrifice was made once, only once.
0: Was sada aketa sinya killing dama.
1: And that sacrifice is effective.
0: Wandung mukuleti miyanonko abeti atale.
1: Because that one time sacrifice.
0: And was sinya killing miyanonka afangodi.
1: Is able to atone for the sin of the whole world.
0: Wadama dama ye junube kafuro di dunia bela.
1: To be able to deal with the sins of the sin of the present generation.
0: Jamano min tambita ninsan jamano nying.
1: And even the sins of the future generation.
0: Anum fana ming binasi ninsama.
1: Only one sacrifice.
0: Wo sarabo kilungo dama.
1: Was effective to accomplish everything.
0: Wo beti atandunga se nyimbe keno le kaboni nying jamano le kuwa bela.
1: For that reason, believing in Jesus is greater than any other thing they have believed in.
0: Ke bondu okumola ke la Yesu la wala warata and ke tambi fengo fembele yinyanta la minna.
1: And Jesus as the high priest that offers the sacrifice.
0: Yesu nyaton ko dina nyaton ko nyimialon ko wole ke sadabo ke.
1: Compared to the Old Testament high priest.
0: And ke kol jibe ke bonding kitabu koto la mialon ko high priest ombeje.
1: Who have to continually come to the temple to offer atonement every year.
0: Min yalon ko nyanta kontinela kana alala bungoto kana sadabo bondije sangosang.
1: Because their work required them to do that every year.
0: Katu ila doko ye nyininkaro kela puri yao ke sangosang.
1: They could not take symbolically a rest from their labor.
0: wato amanna ke kutumi alonko nyanta daha sotola ke bonni la doko
1: la. But Jesus completed the sacrifice once for all.
0: Bare Yesu yala sada.

0: And today he is sitting at the right hand of the Father.
1: He is
0: sitting at the place of rest. If you have not completed your task, you will not sit and rest. When you sit and rest, you are going to suffer. But because Jesus completed his work, he's been able to take a good rest. And he knows that everything is done. These things make Jesus, believing in Jesus, better than believing in Judaism, believing in any other religion. And so if you believe in Jesus, if you have reposed faith in Jesus, if you have believed that Jesus died for your sins, if you have believed that the sacrifice that he made on the cross was for you, and if you have believed on him to have eternal life, I just want to let you know and encourage you at the same time.
1: Laughter
0: following is that you have made a good decision. Do not have any regrets. And do not give up for any reason. Because there is nothing compared to believing in Jesus.
1: There
0: is no life comparable to the life in Jesus. And so as we do this, the name of the Lord shall be glorified.
1: Mario tola abe waranla anda abe chicken lesanto.
0: As we do this,
1: ninge nyinke,
0: you yourself, you guarantee yourself eternal life.
1: Ite fang fang fang ibe guarantee soto la bara bara baluoto.
0: And so, why should we?
1: What a munati na nyanta.
0: The reason why the scripture we read in chapter 10 verse of Hebrew, verse 32 to 10, specific reasons why earlier days after you
1: received
0: brother and sister, I just want you to get it right and get it straight. Following Christ comes at a great cost. There are a lot of persecution that may come along. Some of you have suffered that persecution. Some of you are still suffering that persecution.
1: And I know
0: some of you will also come to that place. But whatever level you are today in this persecution of your faith, you need to grow stronger. Because the context is a great one. The Bible itself acknowledges that the persecution you are going through is not an easy one. In fact, in John chapter 16, Jesus assured the disciples.
1: Kitabu to John 16, Yesu ya itande ala saibol yanko.
0: He said, in this world, we will have persecution.
1: Akonyi ndunia mbe kolia soto lale.
0: Because the world did not know him.
1: Katu dunia nyimalong.
0: Because the world hated him.
1: Katu dunia nyimalafala ya konne.
0: He will suffer persecution.
1: Abe dunia kolia kono.
0: But he said, in him.
1: But ako ateto.
0: We will have peace. So, Jesus knew, because he himself suffered persecution. And he knows that the world will persecute the people. Come to your heart right now. Do not allow the troubles of the world to push you out of your faith. He says, stand strong in your faith. And you will have the peace of God. He said, you stood your ground. You need to stand your ground. You need to be firm. You don't need to give up. Don't allow anybody, don't allow any wind of persecution to push you away. Stand your ground, stand firmly in your feet.
1: Ikana jiklate ikana son kolia ye e bondi la dulato yedlo ebe damento ye bambanje.
0: That is what he's asking us to do.
1: Abenyin abafo kan wolla pur ngake.
0: He says sometimes we are exposed to public insult and ridicules.
1: Ko wato don ke finti jama kono lan jama kono ke neng.
0: Do not allow them to get to you.
1: Alkana song ye futanna.
0: You know, it's not easy when people are insulting you for something you have not done.
1: Kara manka kudiarinti ni molbe nenkan kula mi an koy moke.
0: It is not easy when people are persecuting you for something that should bring you joy.
1: Amanke kutimi an ko adiata ni molbe noma kan kula mi an ko woleke ibe noma kan kula ke kuja o ke la je kutomi an ko woleke ni di adila.
0: But when we are strong in our faith,
1: bar nim bambantan lannoto,
0: we are able to withstand those insults and persecution.
1: Be wol nen rol ni wo bata kol min ke lankam be wol be lono la nyaad le nge bamban wolto.
0: What are some of the ways by which we can withstand the insult?
1: Usila jumal len kut mi yalon ko be bamban no la nyin kolto mi yalon ko wolle ke lankam.
0: I remember when we were growing up as kids.
1: Na kala muta birim be nun be nakang.
0: When somebody insulted us,
1: nim moyen nenteng,
0: we feel so hurt.
1: Akeko kutumi anko kamfalem.
0: And sometimes we cry or go angrily to my grandmother and tell him, so and so person is insulting me.
1: Aken dimile wato don ke kumbola ngata mama ya nyinyi nyen nenne.
0: And this is what she always said to us.
1: Nyinem kuta ke mimfonye.
0: You don't need to allow that to get to you.
1: Alkana songo kunyi wokumonyi yefutalla.
0: You say look at yourself.
1: Ako akafo ne alal fanjibe.
0: The insult is not written on you.
1: Nenronyi man safo albala.
0: That insult the person said did not stick on you.
1: I o moye mim fo amantapo albala.
0: And therefore if somebody is insulting you for your faith,
1: what a nim mobe nenkan ke bondi la lanoto.
0: What he was teaching us to just ignore the people.
1: I ben karandika minna wolengen nkana o mokalamuta.
0: Especially when the insult is coming in the form of a what? Accusation, false accusation.
1: What do you nendrol kana nyala mialonko itumir nyalemu?
0: When they are saying negative things to you,
1: nibe kuol foka ye mianko imansoto.
0: Don't let that thing enter into your heart.
1: Ekana songo kuoni yedun isondomoto.
0: Protect your heart with the word of God.
1: Isondomo tanka kebonde alala kumola.
0: Then your heart will be saved.
1: What a kabo wala isondomo nyimbe kisala.
0: Protect your heart with the joy of God.
1: Isondomo nyin tanka kabonde alala kontanola.
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0: we are able to keep up our strong position.
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1: Ko do fanam beje miyalon ko akumata bake
0: is that eternal life is not negotiable.
1: Ko bada bada balwo nyinga manke kutumi alon ko mosa kachano.
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0: It is not found in the supermarket.
1: Amantra supermarket olto.
0: It is not found in the hospital.
1: Amantra jaral dingral to mimmo lopitano.
0: It is only God who gives eternal life.
1: Ala da malaka nyim bada bada balwo di.
0: As a this eternal life.
1: Ko nyim bada bada balwo.
0: He has given through his son Jesus.
1: Adile ka bonna dingola Yesu.
0: And that anybody will believe in him.
1: Koni mimo mimbe balalala.
0: He has passed on from death to life.
1: Abonde atambita sayala ka balwo soto.
0: That's what John chapter 5 tells us.
1: Kitabo to John chapter 5 ye wala fonye.
0: And so if we have been privileged to have this life.
1: What a ninge soto ke nyinna miyan ko wollem nyim balwoti.
0: Don't let somebody's insult discourage you to throw away.
1: Kana som mole nendro ya tinna yewo fay yemin soto.
0: Don't allow somebody's insult to turn away from this.
1: Kana som mole nendro ya tinna ye nyaka sinna.
0: You know, one time there were people who followed Jesus.
1: Wato do molbe jele milke Yesu noma.
0: And see, Jesus was talking to them about the suffering and the things that will happen to them.
1: Yesu be kumo foka ye batato an toro mi yalon ko be lalakan.
0: Many of them went away.
1: We jama be tambita itata.
0: And Jesus asked them.
1: Yesu ko enko.
0: Those disciples who remained.
1: ko saibol la tutaje.
0: Are you also not going to go away?
1: Ko enko altol fanantita ba.
0: Peter answered.
1: Peter ya ajabi.
0: To whom shall we go?
1: Mbita jumala ya.
0: Who is it that have the words of eternal life?
1: Jumala beje mi ya kumosoto mimu badabada balu lo kumoto.
0: He recognized eternal life is in Jesus.
1: Ah sutele ko badabada balu be Yesu.
0: And he will not trade that eternal life for anything.
1: Anu amanta wo badabada balu nyintulaje purukuto.
0: If you leave Jesus.
1: Niye Yesu bula.
0: Where are you going?
1: Ebita muntole, ebita kamuntole.
0: He's the only one that have eternal life.
1: Atenda male badabada balu osoto.
0: So if you are thinking about eternal life.
1: Wata nime dimbe bira kan ibe mira kan badabada balu lokola.
0: And you have it in Jesus.
1: And ya soto Yesu to.
0: Just keep it.
1: Amuta je bambang.
0: Don't let it go.
1: Kana bulaeta.
0: Because it may be disastrous.
1: Kata bina kele kasarolti.
0: You may not have that again.
1: Itina osoto lokotenke.
0: Don't allow anybody.
1: Kana so momola
0: to push you away.
1: Mimbe jenkendila.
0: If you have any questions,
1: ninkaru soto,
0: or need more information,
1: and elafta kulona,
0: contact us in any of our numbers.
1: Yen jibe kaboni nyin number solto.
0: 210.
1: Yam kumbani kaboni 210 la.
0: 47.
1: 54.
0: 34.
1: And umfanan 34.
0: 22. 439.
1: 439.
0: 37.
1: And umfanan 37.
0: 29 29 204 204. You can also contact us on Gamtel.
1: Is there Kumandi no Kaboni Gamtel?
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1: Ale al tankandi.
0: Till we meet again.
1: For nye ben wati kote.
0: Shalom.
1: Abanta.
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3: If you stick to the word, you will come back with a testimony. What God wants to give you in your life is not a healing. What God wants to give you in your life is not a job. What God wants to give you in your life is not money. What God wants to give you is the word of God in your spirit. It'll make you what it talks about. And you are shining. And you are shining by the power of the Holy Ghost. You are shining by the power of the Holy Ghost. You are shining and nothing can stop you. It is your season. It is your time.

0: It's Rapathon!
1: This is the continuation of May Rapathon with Pastor Chris.
2: As we are in this mandate, the extra time, and we are finding the last lost soul for the rapture, I understood that for the rapture to happen, it doesn't depend to God, it depends to us. Because we are the one who have to reach and find the soul. And my concern is about the president of the nations. My question is, what strategy can we use to win our president in our nations? Thank you very much.
3: Thank you very much. As a matter of fact, it's already written in the Bible, in the scripture that many of us read all the time. 1 Timothy chapter 2. Verse 1. I exhort therefore, I want you to follow carefully what he says. I exhort therefore that first of all, supplications, prayers, intercessions, and giving of thanks be made for all men, for kings, and for all that are in authority, that we may lead a quiet and peaceable life in all godliness and honesty. Look at the next verse. For this is good and acceptable in the sight of God our Savior, who will have all men to be saved and to come unto the knowledge of the truth. This is the purpose of verses 1, 2, and 3. He will have all men to be saved. That includes presidents and prime ministers. What does God want us to do? It's there, he says, as a priority that we should have what? Supplications, prayers, intercessions, and giving of thanks for all men. So if we pray for them as he has asked us to, opportunities will come for us to reach them for Jesus Christ. I personally have been able to minister to certain leaders directly, even on the phone, to lead them to Christ. See, so he creates such opportunities for us. He creates them. And you'll be amazed at those who are presidents of nations, prime ministers of nations, who have received salvation in Christ Jesus and received the Holy Spirit. You'll be surprised. So it's happening. God wants us to continue in prayer like this. Thank you for your question. God bless you. Any other question up here?
4: Thank you so much, Pastor Say. And thank you for Absolute Realities. And thank you for the opportunity to be here on set with you. My name is Pastor Brighton from Zimbabwe. There's an expression, I'm a translator of Rhapsody of Realities, and there's an expression that I have struggled with, translating it this way and that way sometimes, which I thought you could clarify for me. When you use the expression, you are not subject to death. Sometimes I've translated that to mean you cannot die. And sometimes I've translated that to mean you have a choice not to die. Which one is it? Thank you so much, sir.
3: Now he's asking me to translate it. I already said it in the language of my understanding, which is English. So when I say you're not subject to death, in translating it, if you go, you will not die or you shall not die, it doesn't capture it. And then the second one you said is what?
4: You have a right not to die.
3: You have a right not to die. It doesn't capture it either. Okay? So sometimes it may not be as straightforward in another language, but what it means when you say you're not subject to death, what it means is death does not have power over you. It doesn't have power over you. Another way to put it is to come from the other side. You have the right from God to refuse death's power over you. So he knows he can challenge death. He didn't think he could. In fact, some names in some languages, when you translate them, like in Nigeria, there's some names like that, the translation will go like, you cannot refuse death. Death is all powerful. You know, things like that. Because that's what they have come to know. But then when they hear something like this, it changes everything. Death has no power over you. Wow. So, you're not under the power of death. That's another way of rendering it. You are not under the authority of death. You're not. You're not under the authority of death? Yes, you're not. You're not under the authority of death. Oh, yeah, you heard it right. You're not. Oh. How true. How true. You know, some people go through something and they go, I'm dying, I'm dying, I'm dying. You have to change their minds. They say, no, don't say that. If you want to die, die correctly. Yeah, you want to die, die correctly. There's a correct way to die. That's the correct way to die. Arrange everything. Then sit down properly or lie down. Not in pain. Say hello to everybody. Tell them to make sure they meet you, you know, at the presence of the Lord. Where you are going, then check how much time you are giving them. You say in about 2 hours I should be going. Tell them. Do it like you belong in the kingdom. Don't give death credit. like it just captured you. No. Jesus said, this one thing I received from my Father, he gave me power to lay my life down and power to take it up again. And when it was time for him to die, what did he say? Father, into your hands I commend my spirit. Wow. Wow. Wow. I told you that's the way my dad left. That's the way he passed. You know? Looking through the window in the morning. I wonder what he was looking at. Then he gets on the bed and says, into your hands I commend my spirit. Said it thrice and was gone. No, don't vibrate out of pain and die and everybody wonders where you've gone. Like, you know, to go to hell or what? You know. If you love Jesus, you cannot go to hell. Just remember that. Just remember that. If you love him, you can't go to hell. It's impossible. It's impossible. Hell cannot accommodate you. It's impossible. You cannot love Jesus Christ and go to hell. Because that would make you better than Jesus. How could you love him so and send you to hell? It's impossible. It's impossible. No. The most important thing in your life is to love Jesus Christ with all your heart, with all your soul, with all your being. Love him from the bottom of your heart. Know that you love him. Know that you know that you know that you know that you love him. Be passionate for him. If there's anything you would know in this earth, let it be that you know in your soul you love Jesus Christ. If you do, you will never go to hell. Never. You know that if you love Jesus, you always want to please him. You can't love Jesus and continually be displeasing him. It's impossible. He says, if you love me, keep my commandments, do my word. If you truly love him, you always want to do those things that please him. That's where your joy is, pleasing him. That's where your joy is. How could you go to hell? Impossible. That's why I know I will never go to hell. If I went to hell, they wouldn't know what to do with me. Even the fire of hell wouldn't know what to do with me. How do you, can you destroy love? The love of God? It's indestructible. Indestructible. God is love. He can't destroy himself. Your evidence that you're connected to him is your love for him. We love him because he first loved us. A reciprocity of love. Praise God. All right, so I hope I helped. Did I help with that question? Okay, last question. Did I help with that question? Okay, last question. Anybody got a last question? Who's got a last question? Okay, there's one up here.
5: to ask you a question. Pastor, during the Love World specials, especially I want to thank you, Pastor, for your wonderful teaching during the COVID fiasco period, because if I have not listened to you at that time, I could be a victim of that time, because you have just told about all these things, what is going into the world about the vaccination and all the things. Not me and not even a single person in our church received the vaccine. So thank you so much for this profound teachings. Otherwise, I will be a victim of this system and I will not be there on the set. Now, the pastor, during that period, you are just preaching something about that time, and you are just telling you can preach someone at the same time you can lose your salvation. So somehow I don't understand that at that time. Maybe I am incorrect, but I don't understand. Along with that, very sorry, Pastor, I want to ask one more question. Is along that when we will be on the heaven, there will be a two throne or a one throne of God. It's directly just with the Trinity, but I want to ask very clearly.
3: Okay. Okay, but the first part of it, John Samuel, can you explain that first, the first question he asked? Did you understand what he said in the first question? Okay, please use the microphone and clarify that part of it for me.
6: Thank you, sir. Thank you, sir, for this great opportunity to be here in this set. He was asking a question that we preach gospel to somebody and we will lose our salvation. Am I right, sir?
5: Pastor, is... No. Pastor... It's like that you are just telling at that time, you can preaching to someone. At the same time, you can just lose your salvation. It's something just related, you are just quoting something. I don't get that at that time. So I want to ask, I just got confused at that time. You can preach to someone at that same time. It's not about salvation. It's just telling you are preaching to someone. You can just preach someone. At the same time, you can lose your salvation. So I just didn't get that point.
3: Okay, okay. Are you asking whether it is possible to someone and then you lose your salvation?
5: Yes, Pastor. No. Yes, Pastor. Yes, Pastor.
6: It can't.
3: It seemed he means that he thought I said so. Okay, I didn't say that.
6: Yes.
3: If it sounded like that, I'm not sure that's the way it was supposed to sound. No, I didn't say that. I didn't say that you could preach to someone and lose your salvation, right? But if you mean that, is it possible that you preach to others and fall away from the faith? That is your choice to not serve the Lord. You see, because sometimes there are people who turn back. All right? For example, Demas in the Bible, after he had been going on missionary journeys with Paul, turned back. And what did Paul say about him? He says, having loved this present world. He loved the world and turned away. Look at the scripture is up there. It says, for Demas had forsaken me, having loved this present world. See that? Now, what does the Bible say about someone who loves the world? He says, love not the world, neither the things that are in the world. If any man love the world, the love of the Father is not in him. So if Demas turned back because he loved the world, then the love of the Father was not in him. See? So that can happen to someone who by choice turns away from the Lord. But you can't lose your salvation because something happened to you. No, you have to make a decision to turn away from Christ. See, you have to make such a decision.
7: We trust that you are blessed by the message you just listened to. We invite you to make Jesus the Lord of your life by saying this prayer. Oh Lord God, I believe with all my heart in Jesus Christ, Son of the living God. I believe He died for me, and God raised Him from the dead. I believe He's alive today. I confess with my mouth that Jesus Christ is the Lord of my life from this day. Through Him and in His name, I have eternal life. I am born again. Thank you, Lord, for saving my soul. I am now a child of God. Hallelujah.
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3: 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I'm your usual host, brother and friend, Evangelist Moses Jassy, and I call on all of us to celebrate God for the gift of life that He has blessed us with this very day. Kindly join me to go to God in prayers. The great God of the universe, holy, awesome Creator, this morning I bow before Your Majesty and thank You for the nation of this Gambia, the nation of the Gambia, and all nations alike in the globe, for deeming it worthy to create every nation for Your peoples and all its citizens for Your peoples. For You are the source of life. The Bible says, in the beginning, God created the heavens and the earth, and God created man in His own image and likeness, and therefore demarcate on planet earth the geographical boundary where man, who's supposed to be His representative, called Adam and Eve, will dwell and reflect and showcase the glory of God. So out of this one man and one woman came every human race and every nation. For we are not the architect of our existence, but You, O God, the uncreated Creator. I bless and worship You for the life of every person. Even when we lost, when Adam disobeyed You in the Garden of Eden, according to the inspired revealed word, the Holy Bible, You, O God, had to make everything possible to rescue man and salvage man and restore man. Thank You for delivering us from sin. And we pray that You help every human being recognize that we are not the architect of our lives, but You, O God, is and will continue to be. I pray that as we listen to Your word, we'll be conscious and be reminded and repent to know how we should live our life. As the psalmist says, that teach us to number our days aright as we apply our heart unto wisdom. For there is one day that is appointed unto man to die, after which is judgment. Thank You, great God of the universe, great God of the Gambia. May You bless our hearts and comfort us and deliver us, even as we hear Your word, that the occupation and the governance of sin and spiritual blindness in our life will be exposed and be delivered by the power of your spoken word, even as we hear your word, by the power of your Holy Spirit, in the name of Jesus, set us free, that our hearts will be occupied by peace, security, and hope that we belong to you. In Jesus' name we pray. Amen. My dear audience, once again, I want us to reflect from the Word of God, even as we come together to talk about important subject matter that I want us to discuss this very moment under the theme, the seriousness of sin. The seriousness of sin. But hitherto, I have already discussed who is your authority the previous weeks. And the question, who is your authority, is pointing us to a self or sober reflection of, are you your own authority? Is your parents your authority? Are prophets our authority? Is tradition your authority or our authority? The constitution of our various countries, are they the authority that should govern, rule, and dictate the way we should live in conjunction with the will of our source, our maker, God, the creator? Is the laws that made by man our authority? The money we have, is it our authority? The education, our achievement, the jobs that we have, things that we think matters, and they are the source of our life, and they govern us, and they direct us. Is this our authority, or our authority is the creator God, who created the heavens and the earth and brought even you and I that are living, our parents, our tradition, humanity, institutions, laws that are made by man and even created money and help us to go through training and education of some sort, and we are exposed and we have jobs, work that we do. Is he the authority, the source of life, or these material things? Of this thing that we achieve, that are physical and tangible, that we think is the authority of our lives. Let's be cautious, or else we endanger our life. And I'm here to make every one of us understand, including myself as number one, that it is not my parents, it is not my tradition, it is not my education, it's not the position that I have, or the money that I think I have, or the possessions, or the wealth, or my exposure, or my traveling, that is my authority. My authority is God, who created me and you and every nation, and is in control in good times and in bad times, and has the final say over death and over everything. God is our authority. So therefore, let's be warned and be careful that we don't live our life anyhow. We don't think there is no God, as the psalmist says, in verse 14, chapter 14, verse 1, the fool said in his heart, there is no God. If you think your money, your education, your tradition, you know, your wealth, your exposure, your parents, or the prophets that even God sent are the authority of your life, you deceive yourself. We go beyond all these things. We go beyond prophets that God sent, and know that God, who is the source of the prophets, who sent the prophets to guide us through his revelation word, is the source and the authority of our existence. And therefore, we are duty bound to go beyond the prophets and look at the revelation of God's word. That's the Holy Bible, the first book and the only book which I believe is the source of life that can give us proper direction, freedom from the bondage of sin, from the powers of evil forces, and the preoccupation of spiritual blindness, where we cannot see and be sensitive and know that God matters more than anything else in this world. This is the source of our authority, God himself. So I'm here to make us understand that God should be respected, should be considered in everything we do every day in our lives. In Ecclesiastes chapter 12, verse 13, the Bible says that this is the conclusion of the whole matter. The whole duty of man is to fear God and to keep his commandment. For everything that we do, sin and unsin, known and unknown, in our private, God will bring it to judgment. And therefore, my money cannot, my plans cannot, but only God. And now transition to the topic of our today's reflection, which is important, that will connect us to the source of authority about the question that we ask ourselves this morning, that the seriousness of sin. Sin is very serious. It is that which brought enmity between God and man. In the book of Genesis, chapter 1, verse 26 and 20, the Bible says God created man in his own image and likeness. And God created the world, and everything that he has created was perfect, was good for man's fulfillment to undertake his assignment and to worship God, to fellowship with God, and to relate with God, first and foremost, and relate with his fellow human being. And that is why God deemed it fit to bring about man by his authority, Adam. And when Adam was created out of the dust and God breathed into his nostril the breath of life, Adam became a living being. God gave Adam his presence. God strategically placed Adam in a place called Eden, and God gave Adam his commandment. Before he would ask Adam to name names of the animal, Adam carried the image of God, the nature of God, the character of God, to represent God, which is free from evil and sin, from hatred, from all these things that we are witnessing today. Adam reflected God's true nature, which is spiritual and moral, to relate, to fellowship, to worship, and to adhere and submit to the authority of God, which heaven colonized earth, and man was under the governance of heaven to represent the interest, the value, the culture, and the ideals of heaven, which is free from sin and evil, and to live in a harmonious relationship with God, and to influence the ecology, where he was able to name animals, because once he has God's character in him, God's nature in him, he was moral, he knows what is good and bad, he knows what the right thing to do, and to resist and desist from everything that is contrary to the will of God. Adam has all these things. And before God asked him, take care of the garden. So he was able to take care of the garden because he has the image of God, because he had the spirit of God, because he had God's commandment, because he was in God's presence, and therefore he was able to discharge this noble responsibility of taking care of, we call it stewardship. So as we reflect and think about that, I want to remind each and every one of us, what is it that governs your life? What is it that dictates your life? What is it that makes you walk every day? What is your passion? What is your plans? Are your plans being prioritized to think about God first? In the book of Matthew chapter 6, verse 33, I would say, seek first the kingdom of God. That's where we are. First it was God. When God created Adam, it was Adam and God. Even before he created the Eve, the woman, it was Adam and God. Before Adam would see the plants, the trees, before Adam was taken and to see the garden, and God began to give him now commandment, you are free to eat this, you are free not to eat this, be careful. In Genesis chapter 2, verse 17, the Bible tells us that God told Adam, the day you eat of this tree, you will surely die. And then Satan came in Genesis chapter 3 to influence the serpent, verse 4, and said, you will not certainly die. You see the seriousness of sin. That's where I want to come from. I want us to know, to understand, and to know that the seriousness of sin is very, very catastrophic, very, very consequential. God said, you dare die, and a creature that fall from heaven, who was actually called Lucifer, highly placed in heaven to commandeer the angels that say, holy, holy, holy Lord God Almighty, the heaven and the earth is full of your glory. Hosanna in the highest. This angel also deferred. And in Isaiah chapter 14, verse 3, the Bible said, he said in his heart, he thought in his heart that I want to ascend above the throne of God. In Ezekiel, the Bible said, he rebelled in his heart and said that he wants to ascend above the throne, the territory of God, and he's not satisfied with his territory. So it's a thought of feeling of greatness, of significance, because God is great. Everybody praise God. Everybody worship God. The angels in heaven, everybody. God is the first. Satan thought that position is for him. And then, you know, so Lucifer thought that position was for him. And then he desired it in his heart. He thought about it. That alone made God to expel him from heaven. And he was in the physical realm, in the air. He came to the Garden of Eden and he influenced Satan to dare to deny the truth of God by telling Eve that you will certainly die. And when they deferred, when they were defiant and disobeyed the law of God, the commandment of God, and they ate, the Bible says they realized that they were naked, they were fearful, they were shameful, and they had to look for fig trees to actually, you know, clothe themselves. And when God came in the cool of the day and said, Adam and Eve, where are you? The Bible said that they said, we heard your voice and we are afraid. And told you that, you know, who told you you are afraid? Have you eaten of the tree? He said, yes. And Adam said, it's the woman that you gave me, influenced me. And God asked the woman, and the woman blamed the man. And he said, it's the Satan. And God have to vent his judgment and his dissatisfaction, because sin must be punished. Sin is not a nature of God. Sin is not in the likeness of God. Adam chose to disobey God, his father. Like today, we are choosing deliberately. We know this is right. You know, fornication is wrong. Sexual immorality is bad. Drunkenness is bad. You know, hating people is bad. And yet we do it. We have the freedom to say no, but we do it. So I'm here to discuss about the seriousness of sin, which brought about complete annihilation, separation between God and his creature, man. Sin brought about spiritual separation, fellowship with God. Man's relation with God and fellowship and unity and peace was broken because of sin. And number two, sin brought about physical death. He said, from dust you are, and from dust you shall return. Sin brought about sickness. Sin brought about hatred. Sin brought about envy. Sin brought about jealousy. Sin brought about, you know, man becoming his own God and begin to use created things as God, because man was far from God. Man was not in touch with God because of sin. Sin is very serious, my brother, my sister, my friend, as you hear me this morning. Sin never give you peace. Sin never give us peace. Sin will always keep us in prison, take our joy, make us to be fearful, not to be confident, not to be hopeful. These are the things that sin will take away from us. But I have good news. And the good news, so that we may be restored back to God. The good news of us going back to God, so that we may be hopeful, we may be under the authority of God, and then, you know, we'll be free from the dominance and the imprisonment of eternal destruction or hell, and we'll be free from the influence of satanic powers, and we'll have victory over them, is the news is that God has brought himself. He said, I am going to the earth myself in the personhood of Jesus Christ. That's the good news. God had to deem it fit, his greatness, his power, his splendor. The only thing that God cannot do, I've always said that, is God cannot sin, he cannot entertain evil, but God can do anything to reveal himself to his creature. So for God to become man is not against the laws of God. The only thing that is against the law of God, for God to commit sin and do evil. Just like he spoke, he uses prophet to speak. He himself have decided now man is not sufficient. Man has given his will and thereby corrupted the nature of God, the image of God, and thereby limit the image of God from blossoming, from reflecting in its excellent and greatest way to be the true representation and the true colonizer of God on planet Earth. And Jesus, God, became a human being in the person of Jesus. Where Jesus didn't sin, there is no sin in him, in his thoughts, in his action, in his deed throughout his life. Every prophet that comes is a sinner and was born of a woman and a man who are carriers of sinful nature. But Jesus never carried sinful nature. Even though Mary was a woman who had sinful nature in her, God said, my spirit will come upon you. God refused to have, you know, Mary to have any physical contact sexually with any male, with any man, to contaminate that. The Holy Spirit came upon her and Mary was conceived. She became pregnant and he said that child will be called Jesus, God the Savior. Since Jesus was giving birth, he was under the governance and the power of the mission to save man. He lived as man and freely gave his will and chose to say, I will not disobey God as Adam did, the first Adam, but I will submit to God so that I will be able to save humanity from their sins. So Jesus is the answer. He was the first and the last. No one comes in between. No one comes before. No one comes after. He used people. God spoke to prophets to prepare the way. And the conclusion is Jesus. That's why he said, this is my son. Listen to him. So Jesus will be our example of relationship with God, for which I'm going to discuss that extensively in months to come. But here is the seriousness of sin. What is it that is governing your life? What is it that is governing my life? Is it the word of God or is it my own ideas? Sin brings eternal death. Sin brings a lot of evil consequences, sicknesses, disappointments, despair, that you even feel like killing your father and your mother. And I want us to discover four things that I want us to take note of. That when we are very conscious by the power of God through the Holy Spirit, we will have victory over sin and be restored. The solution is to believe that Jesus is God, man, who come to save us from our sin. And simply, as you accept that in your mind, you will be led to observe a ritual which Jesus himself underwent, even though he was without sin, called baptism, by immersion into the water, like John the Baptizer did. And he said, repent, everyone of you, for the forgiveness of sin. And many multitude went to the river Jordan, and he immersed them for the forgiveness of sin. But Jesus, when he appeared, and after his baptism, he will baptize us with the power of the Holy Spirit, because it takes God to do that and not man. So Jesus submitted to baptism. So you can't be, your sins can never be washed away. You can never be in relationship with Jesus. You can never be delivered from the bondage of eternal damnation and death and the influence of spiritual forces without baptism, where we have, through the righteousness of Christ by faith, we have a clean slate to begin with, stand in a good platform. We are restored to the Eden in the presence of God, with the image of God, because now that Jesus has made it possible for us. So baptism washes away our sins. Baptism cleanses away our sins. Then we now begin to have a new relationship with God. I invite you to consider that. Consider baptism by immersion. Consider humility and give your life to Christ. If you are a Christian and then you are immersed and you are baptized and you feel you have been saved, but you still have the domination and the influence of sin, every day you are not happy, you don't even have hope for eternal life, and you are hiding in secret, whereas your private life, your hidden life, is governed by sin, and you come outside and begin to let people think that you are a Christian, but meanwhile you have been ruled and caged and imprisoned, become a slave of sin. We are not slave of sin. We are given freedom. In the book of Romans, the Bible says that we have victory over sins by the grace of God. Christ came to give us victory. The Bible says he will save humanity. To save is to save us from anger, save us from fornication, to save us from the hatred, from jealousy, not only to forgive us of sin, but to save us from this attitude of wickedness, of evil, of hiding and being governed by sin, drunkenness, sexual sins. Please, number one, the seriousness of sin. Take note of this. Take note of idolatry. The belief of created things that forms the basis of our faith and direction, like tradition, ancestral worship, trees or forests, secret forests, rivers, stars, moon, sunlight. These things are seen as the basis of our faith, even though we claim we are in God. But these things, we make them very sacred and have connection with divine powers, that is God, and we say, do we worship them? Be careful of that. Are you a person saved by grace and still you believe in tradition? Tradition governs your way and your life more than God. Immorality, that is sexual sinful desires or cravings. Even though you are hiding, drinking, you are now a drunkard, because if you don't drink, you don't have peace. If you don't have sex, you don't have peace. You have your legal wife, but you are sleeping with men, your fellow men, because of money. You are sleeping with your fellow woman because of what? money. You are engaged in multiple sexual partners to satisfy the craving, the loss of the flesh. Money is another thing. Wealth, material possessions. These are the things that also govern our life, and they give us excessive desire. Even we don't care to kill human beings, we don't care to misrepresent, we defile everything, even to make sure that we have wealth. And then the last thing is pride. That's what I want to talk about briefly. Pride simply means, and the most dangerous, is the beginning of sin. In heaven, where Lucifer thought in his heart that I want to ascend before the throne of God, he said in his heart, he didn't even demonstrate, in his heart God saw it. So sin is a mindset, sin is a thought, sin is an imagination. The thought, the notion, or the idea, or the feeling of considering oneself as the most important, valuable, and worthy more than other human beings. And this is as a result of our position. Pride comes when you have a position, you think your position is higher than any other position, nobody is equal with you, your rank. In fact, everybody is nonsense, everybody is worthless, everybody is not valuable, you are the one. Sometimes because you are more educated, you have wisdom, you have knowledge, you are exposed, you think you are better off. Nobody is equal to you. This is pride. You may not act it. You have it in mind, and sometimes it reflects in your actions. Sometimes what you think you achieve, your possessions, the wealth that you have, will make you think you are better off. Sometimes you think you are more handsome than this one, therefore he's not your equal. I'm more beautiful than this, therefore he's not equal. You have a beautiful house, and this one has an ugly house, so you are better off than the person. These things govern our life, and this is the seriousness of sin. So I'm here to say God bless you and keep you until I come your way next week. We will delve into the matter with regards to sin, the seriousness of sin. Be careful of your private life, watching pornography, drunkenness, doing so many things in the hiding without letting your partner know, other people know, and you are preaching, you are teaching, you say you are a religious leader, you say you are a societal leader, you are a politician, your life that is on sin is dubious, is terrible. You don't have hope. Jesus is your hope. Jesus is the antidote. Jesus is our God. Bless you and keep you until we meet next week, in Jesus' name. Amen.
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Maggie Juve Ogo and family, Emmanuel Daniel Juve and family, the Juve family, the Goddard family, the Jani family, regret to announce the passing of Yaa Sarah Goddard Juve, commonly known as Yaa Sarah. This sad news occurred in the early hours of Friday morning, the 18th of September. Wakeping will be on Monday, 21st September, at the Blessed Sacrament Church in Canifin at 6 p.m. Funeral Mass will be at Our Lady of the Assumption Cathedral at Daniel Goddard Street in Banjul on Tuesday, 22nd September at 2 p.m. May the soul of Yaa Sarah Goddard Juve rest in peace.

0: As the world searches for peace, we bring you the show that will lead you to conquest, happiness, and peace. 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
1: 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We'll be back after that.
0: Just as the body becomes sick and fatigued, so can your soul and faith become weak and sick, making you vulnerable to both spiritual attacks and physical sicknesses. 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
0: Exodus 23, verse 25. This Sunday, bring a bottle of water to be blessed as your spiritual weapon against all evil and to renew your faith. 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
1: And when you come tomorrow in the Universal Westfield World Mobile Junction, we are going to start this journey for the end of the year. We are in the last days of the year. How do you want this year to finish for you? You still have hope, you still have time for God to change your life. It's not because it started bad or it is bad, things not going well, you need to accept. You still have time for this God that you are talking about, God from heaven, to send His power, to stretch out His hand and to save you if you give Him a chance. You gave a chance to so many things in life until now. This year, since January, how many things you did try to change your life? Pastor Francis, Pastor McRae, these people who are listening to us, how many things or things that they did, they gave a chance in order to change their life? And all those things that they did try did not help them at all. But there is one thing that they never did, is to give a chance for this God in heaven. And if they give this chance tomorrow, I'm talking tomorrow, they can experience a power from God. And the end of this year can be different than the beginning of the year.
3: Yes, Pastor, what you're saying is true because we have many people who say, I have tried everything. I have done everything, But this is usually not true because they have not tried coming to the universal. They have not tried to follow what our God is telling them to do. So you who have tried everything, you have even left your country to go look for help in another country. You have spent a lot of money, but the more you spend, the worse the problem is getting. Now, give God a chance. Give God a chance. Come to Westfield, Wall Mobile Junction tomorrow. Don't say I've done everything, because many who say this, they have given up. They have given up completely when they know they have really not done 100%. So tomorrow, there is a chance for you to still see your situation change. You've done a lot. You've gone to Bissau. You've gone to Casamance. You've gone to Dakar. You've gone to so many places. But give this place a chance. Maybe you're here in the Gambia, but you've gone so far away to look for a help. Your help is not too far. Your help will come from God. Come only to the universal tomorrow, 9 o'clock in the morning, and come carrying a bottle of water. God is able to change your situation.
1: 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You wanted to find out the time of the service. You wanted to find out another thing. Maybe you have a doubt. Or maybe you wanted to talk about your problems. You are there right now, you know, feel sad. You are there right now, oppressed. You are there right now, you feel like to disappear because you feel like you are a failure. Listen to me now, please. Oh, come closer to your device or to your radio. Let me tell you this. You are not a failure. You are not born to suffer. I have here a message for you from the Bible. Regardless your religion, regardless the color of your skin, regardless the language that you speak, the God that I'm talking about, He is willing to help everyone who believe. Give a chance. Oh, here in the Bible says like this, Psalms chapter 121.
2: Kari yala munechi Psalm chapter 121.
1: David said like this, do you remember David? I believe you heard about David.
2: David, manam Dauda.
1: The one that overcame the giant.
2: Moiki Daniel, manam waju magji ponkalbi.
1: What's the problem that's like a giant in your life?
2: Lan moy problem bu mel kom ap manam ponkal ci sa dundu dal.
1: What's the problem that say, oh, this one is a big problem?
2: Manam problem mi nga xam da nga nan bi de bu mag la.
1: I don't know how to solve this big problem.
2: How man nan lay suffer away problem bu mag
1: la. Like David, David had the giant.
2: Comme David dafa amone manam problème bu
1: ponkal. And you know, you heard he overcame that giant.
2: E dafa Daniel manam wajo ju nonu.
1: Why he overcame the giant?
2: Lan motax mu Daniel waji.
1: Look what he said here.
2: Oh. Wala lim wofu.
1: Psalms 121. I will lift up my eyes to the hills.
2: Mune dina yekati samay bet ci tundu ba.
1: That means heaven.
2: Manam asaman.
1: Oh. From where my help comes from.
2: Manam fofula sama ndimbal di joge.
1: In verse 2 he says, my help comes from the Lord.
2: Mune sama ndimbal mo ngi joge ci Yalla.
1: Oh, who made heaven and earth.
2: Yalla bi sak asaman ak souf.
1: Maybe you ask yourself, where am I going to find help?
2: Here yangi nan falay amé ndimbal.
1: I'm already showing to you your help comes from the Lord.
2: Mungi nek dila wonne sa ndimbal ci Yalla lay joge.
1: Who made heaven and earth?
2: Yalla bi sak asaman ak souf.
1: And tomorrow we are invited to join us for you to receive this help.
2: E ñu ngi lay wo suba pour nga mëna jot ndimbal joju.
1: Pastor Francis, maybe she went or did many things to help herself or to help himself and did not work. But if this person tries the Lord, as it David said, my help comes from the Lord who made heaven and earth. If the Lord made heaven and earth, he knows everything that we need here on earth.
2: Yes.
1: And he can help us to receive everything that we need here on earth.
2: Yes.
1: This person who is listening to us needs to give a chance.
2: That's it. So you are listening to us, as the pastor just said, the help that you are looking for comes from God. Because you try many things. Because you see many people, they try gambling. They put their money, they take a risk, so they do many things. And until now, they are not satisfied. They don't see improvement. They don't see changes. There are even people, they keep every day trying, sometimes playing game like gambling, so that they can try their luck. Like it's one day.
1: And you're not talking about luck. We're not talking about luck, Pastor McCray, Pastor Francis. We are talking about faith.
2: Exactly.
1: Faith. Faith that is inside of them.
2: Mm-hmm.
1: But they don't know how to use that faith. That's why we invite them to come. Because once they come, we are going to help them how to use the faith that is there. Do you know that there is a faith inside of you? Do you know if you awake the faith that is inside of you? Because, Pastor Francis, faith, not luck. Not luck. Mm-hmm. Faith is something that God put it inside of us. As always, I say, faith is a piece of God inside of us. If they know how to awake that faith, the help that they are looking for comes from the Lord, will enter their lives.
2: Exactly. The Lord who made heaven and earth. And as a pastor say, faith is just an assurance. But it starts with your decision to come and attend the service tomorrow Sunday at 9 a.m. The encounter with God. It is not like you are trying. With God, there is no trying. There is no chance. It is about faith. And when you believe, as Jesus say, everything is possible for those who believe. So when you take your faith, you believe in the word of God. And we are not talking about religion. Ah, my religion. This really, we are talking about faith. And when you believe that God has power to change your life, your situation, no matter your situation, your sickness, your disease, your pain, or the evil spirit that is disturbing you, God has power to change it. And tomorrow at 9 a.m., just come and bring your bottle of water at Westfield World Mobile Junction. And you can contact us through our helpline, 87-232-9759.
1: And you are going to listen now again why I invite you to bring the water tomorrow. 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He's available, he's willing, and he wants to help you. Remember, the end of the year can be better than the beginning. Don't lose hope. Don't give up. Give a chance to this God, and he's going to help you. Listen now, why we are inviting you to bring the water tomorrow, and after a testimony. 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
0: Just as the body becomes sick and fatigued, so can your soul and faith become weak and sick, making you vulnerable to

0: at 9 a.m. at the Universal Church of the Kingdom of God.
1: I remember you. When she came?
2: She came on Monday.
1: Monday?
3: Yes.
1: Monday. The friend brought, yeah.
2: Yeah.
1: How she came Monday?
2: Come, madam.
1: Madam. How you brought your friend on Monday?
4: For our clothes, she couldn't see. Tears were running from her eyes. They were red. But now we thank God. The eyes is open.
1: She could, you know, she was even put the sunglass.
2: Madam, I very night let on stuck.
1: Maybe go. Okay. Ask her.
2: How do you feel now? How?
3: I'm feeling fine.
2: Uh-huh. How was your eyes?
3: My eyes were very worst.
2: But that's for how long?
3: Since March.
2: March?
3: Yes. I couldn't see. When I go under the sun, it pains me. My eyes turn red, very red. Yeah. But when my friend brought me at the church.
2: But before you come here, did you try to go to
3: the hospital? I went at the hospital and they gave me medication, but it never works. So my friend came and visited me, and she told me about the church. She said we should come at the church.
1: Do you remember that day?
3: Yes.
1: Do you remember that day?
3: Yes, that is me.
1: Huh?
3: Yes.
1: How was that day? Pastor McClay, can you press there for them to see? Oh, how was that day?
3: It was bad.
1: Describe to them. How was that day?
3: Very bad.
1: How you were feeling in your eyes on that day?
3: My eyes were very worst.
2: But were you feeling pain in the eyes?
3: Yes.
2: Pain constantly?
3: Yes, I could wear glasses. Even now, I see in the light. But first, I couldn't see light. I would tell us in my eyes are pain. I can't see light. Mm. But now I can see light. I can see you. I give God a glory.
1: Do you remember? Do you remember him?
3: Yes.
1: I thought you were going to be the witness.
3: Yes.
1: How was she when she came?
5: Oh, it was bad. As you can see, she's very red and she couldn't open it.
1: Look there. Look, press. Look the eyes.
5: Yeah.
1: Look the eyes. Red. Mm-hmm. That was Monday when she came.
2: Lolo moy Monday bimu yekse.
1: And I told her.
2: E wahon nako?
1: The water.
2: Ndohbi.
1: The water that you brought.
2: Ndohbi mu andi bi nga andi walé ni.
1: For her to pass in her eyes every day.
2: Ndohbi lay jël diko selemo bes bu Yalla sak.
1: Since March she has this problem.
2: Dalé ko wéru March dafa am problème bi.
1: She went to a doctor somewhere.
2: Yeah, she went to doctors.
1: Uh-huh.
2: And she used maybe these things of
3: eye drops.
1: Uh-huh.
2: But you don't see changes.
3: Nothing as I come with faith, because she told me, she said, KK, going there, not a problem, but you had to have faith.
2: Mm-hmm.
3: And I came with faith. I said, God, this is my first time coming to visit her church, but church is for everyone.
2: Mm-hmm.
3: I came with faith, exactly. And I got my healing.
2: So God start to work in your body.
3: I already healed. I healed.
2: That's your yellow mubah bucky.
6: Hey, Pastor McClay. It's very beautiful, very nice. I like her words, Pastor Franz, Pastor McCray, when she said, the church is for everyone. And this is what we are trying to make our listeners to understand. Regardless their religion, regardless how far they are, regardless the condition. Oh, she came, she could not even see. I believe she came slowly on the road because she could not walk faster. But she made a way to arrive there. If this person who is listening to us, she make a way to arrive tomorrow there in the Church Universal, Westfield World Mobile Junction, 9 o'clock in the morning, they can experience what this woman did experience, Pastor.
7: Yes, the church is for everyone. The church is for everyone who is suffering. It's not for us to have a religious gathering, no. It is for you who say, like this woman, I am suffering. You see

0: As we read there in the Word of God, her help came from God. She had tried the normal ways. And we are not despising doctors. We always say that doctors have a limit as well. Her help came when she came to look for help from God. And even you, your situation will change when you realize that I need to go to this God. Already this testimony shows you that everyone is welcome, despite their religion, despite who you are, despite your mistakes, despite your past, despite how you appear, how you look, despite your financial capacity, whether you are poor, whether you are rich, whether you are a man, whether you are a woman, whether you are young, whether you are old, universal is for everyone. Do you have a problem? This place is for you. If you come there, the same way God helped this woman that was going blind, for her now she is seeing, she is thanking God, she already says, I am now healed. You also can say so, because maybe you are carrying a sickness for a long time and you have tried a lot. You are carrying a problem there in your family for a very long time. What is missing is your decision. Only come tomorrow. Decide to come tomorrow to see for yourself. And you see, by the end of this year, your situation will not be the same. The same God who helped this woman is there available and waiting to help you as well.
1: I can imagine Pastor Francis, Pastor McRae, since March, she have this problem, as you said. She tried the normal way. And many of you who are listening to us, you are trying in the normal way. You are looking for a job, you don't find. You are going to doctors to check your health. You make a treatment. Or maybe you are in the situation that even money to go to the doctor, you don't have. You are trying what you can, but you cannot help yourself. But the moment that you try this God that I'm talking about, as it is written here, I'll read for you again. Psalms 121, I'll read verse number 2. David said, my help comes from the Lord, who made heaven and earth. The moment that you try this God that made heaven and earth, he will help you. I can imagine, since March, she was having this problem. She came last week. Was what? September. September. Yeah. Yes, September. Yeah.
2: 6 months.
1: Yeah. 6 months.
2: Yes.
1: Oh. 6 months with this problem. For how long this year you have this problem? She did not accept the end to finish with this problem. Don't accept the year to finish with this problem in your life. You still have time. There is a God in help, in heaven, I mean. And this God wants to help all of you. If you give a chance to this God, tomorrow, Westfield, World Mobile Junction, 9 in the morning, bring your bottle of water. Please, I want you to listen again. Why we invite you tomorrow to bring a bottle of water? Don't forget, 10 o'clock, we are going to offer a prayer to all of you. Listen, we'll be back after that.
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3: Exodus 23, verse 25. This Sunday, bring a bottle of water to be blessed as your spiritual weapon against all evil and to renew your faith. At 9 a.m. at the Universal Church of the Kingdom of God.
1: Did you hear what the jingle said? Bring a bottle of water to renew your faith, not to give you luck, not to give you anything else, but to renew your faith, because your life will change once that your faith is awakening. I say again, do you know that there is a faith inside of you? This woman, she had faith. And the moment that her faith was awakening, look what happened. And this is what's going to happen tomorrow in the Universal. We want to awake the faith that is inside of you. And the moment that this faith that is inside of you is awakened, the impossible, Pastor Francis, can become possible.
0: Exactly. So, as God say, like Jesus say in the word, that everything is possible for those who believe. So, he only asks you to believe. The problem, the situation, no matter how long, no matter how worse is your case, it is possible to come out of that situation, because it is not us, human being, but it is God who promised that.
1: Pastor Francis, it is God. It is God.
0: Mm-hmm.
1: It is God. One day I ask a doctor,
0: mm-hmm,
1: how a born of a baby is formed in the womb of a mother.
0: Mm-hmm.
1: How a born of a baby is formed in the womb of a mother. No one knows.
0: Mm-hmm.
1: Even doctors, they don't know, because this is a miracle. A miracle the person doesn't need to know.
0: Mm-hmm.
1: The person needs to believe.
0: Exactly.
1: It's not us who is going to say how it's going to happen. It is God, yeah, who determine how it's going to happen. As you are saying, this person just needs to believe. Maybe this person is looking to the problems, is looking how long the problem, how big is the problem, mm-hmm, but this person needs to believe. And when she believes, she comes.
0: Mm-hmm.
1: And when she comes, God does his part.
0: Exactly.
1: That is to perform what she cannot perform. That is to do what she or he cannot do.
0: That's it. So that is the invitation to everybody, those who are listening to us, or you are listening to us, but you don't see those problems in you, but you know people who are facing this kind of problem. You can extend to them this invitation and give them our helpline, 87-232-9759.
1: And tomorrow we're going to make a prayer for all the students, huh, Pastor McCray, because the schools, some schools were open this week, other schools going to be open next week. And tomorrow we're going to make a prayer for all the students, the mothers who have their children going back to school, and they don't want them to have problems. Because, you know, Pastor McCray, many students now, when they go to the school, they start to have become sick, they start to fainting, and many other problems.
0: So for all the students, for you especially, you know that when the school opens, it is like also a door of suffering opens for you, because they are students, they only fall. At home, they don't fall. But when they go to school, they fall. You have eye problems, you only go to school. When you open your books is when a headache comes. So tomorrow, as we are preparing for the back to school, you can come to the Universal. If you want, you can bring your uniform. We are going to anoint it for you.
1: Very good.
0: If you want, you can bring your books. We are going to bless them and anoint them for you.
1: Very good. Very
0: if
1: good.
0: You have some pens you use to write, bring them. You have something that represents your school, come, we are going to pray over it. And this term is going to be the best term that you ever had. So if you're a student, tomorrow is an opportunity for you to have a blessed a term or a blessed semester.
1: Tomorrow, 9 o'clock, all the students, mothers, bring your children, bring the school book, the pencil, the pen. We are going to pray for God to protect the coming back to school. Let us prepare ourselves. It's a moment of prayer.
4: When life becomes too hard to bear, leaving you overwhelmed and confused by the many problems that you face, why not turn to God in this time of trouble and hardship? Let us have a moment of prayer. Prepare your glass of water to bless you and your family. Let's talk to God.
1: Father,
0: in
1: the name of Jesus Christ, we pray right now with all those who are listening to us. Maybe there are those who are sick right now. They are sad.
0: Peace.
1: They are oppressed. Bad thoughts in their minds. I pray for your power to visit them wherever they are. Maybe this mother is sad because of the problems in the family. Problems even in the marriage. fights for small things is the reason of fights.
2: Lututi nyuko iher.
1: My Lord, send your power there now and bless this family.
2: Ngeyoni sakata ntinja board gi
1: pa. My Lord, send your power wherever they are and remove all problems they are going through.
2: Yoni sakata nfofunga japolelen chibep
1: japo. My Lord, I pray for those who are in hospital.
2: Nginyana kita di hospital.
1: Those who are in prison.
2: Kineki chikasobi.
1: My Lord, I ask your power to visit them and give them peace, healing. My Lord, I ask you to consecrate this glass with water. The moment they drink, allow to be your power inside of them. To give them hope, peace, and strength. I pray in Jesus' name. Amen.
2: Amen.
1: You may drink now from your water. Yes, you are blessed. Now, tomorrow, the doors of the universe will be open, waiting for all of you. Don't forget our helpline.
2: Will Fatis new helpline?
1: 872329759. Remember, you are not born to suffer. The last days of this year can be better than the beginning of this year. Have a good Saturday.
2: Amal Saturday
1: until next time. Bye bye.

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1: St. Teresa's Parish, Canifin, wishes to invite all parishioners and well-wishers to its parish feast slated on Sunday, 4th of October 2026 at St. Teresa's Lower Basic School grounds. 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It is St. Teresa's Parish calling. 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

Maggie Juve Ogo and family, Emmanuel Daniel Juve and family, the Juve family, the Goddard family, the Jani family, regret to announce the passing of Yaa Sarah Goddard Juve, commonly known as Yaa Sarah. This sad news occurred in the early hours of Friday morning, the 18th of September. Wakeping will be on Monday, 21st September, at the Blessed Sacrament Church in Canifin at 6 p.m. Funeral Mass will be at Our Lady of the Assumption Cathedral at Daniel Goddard Street in Banjul on Tuesday, 22nd September at 2 p.m. May the soul of Yaa Sarah Goddard Juve rest in peace.

0: Good morning. Good morning, listeners. Welcome to the Destiny Shapers Youth Program. I hope you are all well. We're here and back for another Saturday morning. I'm here with your favorite Uncle Nestor. Uncle Nestor, how are you this morning?
1: Good morning. Good morning. I am very well, thank you, and happy to be back on another Destiny Shaper Hour. And we are here once again, as usual, to bring topics of great importance and interest to our wonderful listeners out there who are always listening and encouraging us. Thank you for staying with us, and thank you for choosing us.
0: Welcome to another one of our hosts for the day. If you could kindly introduce yourself again back to the audience.
2: Thank you so much. Good morning, everyone in the studio, and good morning to our listeners. It's been a while. You know, I keep saying that I'll stay consistent, but it keeps proving harder than it should. Anyways, it's good to be back here, and I hope you enjoyed the topic that we have for you guys today.
0: Okay, so I am hosting today. It's your sister, auntie, friend, neighbor, Marisambu. I'm happy to be here with Lydia and Nestor as we bring a new topic to you. We've touched on it here and there over the past months, but just to bring some detailed guidelines and discussions in regard to career development. So today we want to speak about career guidance. We'll be calling the show Focus on Your Career. So at this time, a lot of young people are looking into what they want to do now that they've gotten their results. Those that want to go and study, some of them have already decided and some people have not yet decided. So we want to talk about that. When you are having challenges deciding, what tools can you use to help you choose your career? And then we'll also talk about career changes and how you go about developing and being excelling in your career. I would say that one of the first things when it comes to choosing a career is having self-belief and really having confidence in yourself. You need to believe in yourself, be ambitious, and start looking at areas in your life where you can make a difference and make an impact. Mindset is what takes us to a good direction. At the end of the day, if you want to go into a career but you don't trust in yourself, you don't believe in yourself, when you get there, you might struggle. When you get there, you might easily be intimidated, or you might easily give up because you haven't built that self-belief. So one of the first things is start looking at yourself. In which areas am I not so confident in? Why is it that I'm not confident? And which areas would I be able to develop myself and start to grow? Co-host, do you have any examples where you've personally felt intimidated when you wanted to make a career choice? Or did you always know what you wanted to do straight from finishing school?
1: We will answer first, Lydia, or myself.
2: Yourself.
1: Oh, well, I guess I made up my mind earlier. What I actually wanted to be from childhood.
2: Teacher.
1: But before I made up my mind, I had many choices. And along the line, as I was growing, I could see how some of those choices were actually impossible. I remember when I was young, I dreamt of becoming a soldier. And who could imagine me in training school, training to become a soldier?
0: Why not?
1: But along the line, as time went on, I came to realize that, you know, I don't think it's a realistic dream. So I started to figure out what actually is realistic. Yeah, and I pursued what I believe was realistic.
0: Okay. So sometimes we can have dreams that are based on like passion, or maybe we were influenced by things we saw.
1: So, sure.
0: Yes, it could be from the media, it could be from the people around us. You might have had some family members who, you know, were in the military and you admired them, service people. Those are all things that influence us when it comes to choosing our careers. But at the end of the day, you made a decision based on what you felt were the opportunities that were around you and what you felt would have been best for you at that time. So those are factors that led you to choosing your career.
1: Sure. I remember one of my uncles was part of the convoy that was, driving Jawara. So I think he's the one that I admired. Because when I see him on the motorbike and I hear, you know, people saying fancy stories about his military career, I got so attracted to what he was doing. And I was like, okay, let me also try to become like him.
0: Yeah, that's very interesting. I think really our interests are shaped at a very young age. A lot of us are developed in that way, sometimes consciously or subconsciously. Mm-hmm. I'm sure at that time you did not even realize that you were being shaped and being influenced by that. But the influencing happened and it automatically drew you to look at that as a career choice. How about you, Lydia?
2: Yeah, for me, I knew from the very start what I wanted to study and what career choice path I want to follow. And it had in a way helped because I thank God that I don't have a parent who will dictate what I do and what path I follow.
0: Mm-hmm.
2: I think it has really been very helpful because I am allowed to follow what I think I can do and what I think is the best for me. And so far, it's been really good. Well, even though I'm still on the path, not really reach where I intend to. But one thing that I have observed in our community is that a lot of people don't really get to choose what career paths they want to do. Well, I wouldn't say there is not influence everywhere. It's always from one person or one thing or the other. I think for mine, it started with reading books. I started reading very early. And then, you know, I just say, well, I think when I wanted, what really led me towards law was that I saw that they have a lot of books. And I'm like, I think I'd like to be around the end, you know, because when you see somebody and they're like, somebody that is studying law and they're like, oh, we have a lot of books, all those big books, especially when they have their when they've been called to bar and they take those photo shoot with those really, you know, piles of books. I'm like, wow, that really must be cool. So yeah, influence always comes from somewhere. But again, coming back to our society, it's just a few of us that actually knew from the very beginning what we wanted to become. What we wanted to study or what career path we want to choose, and we are allowed to do it. I've seen a lot of people who have wanted what they wanted to be, who have knew what they wanted to be, who just know that this path is for me and they're not allowed to take it. It's also a reality in a society. And I think what really influences, I am going beyond the question, of course, but I just want to say this before I forget it. The fact that we don't have a lot of opportunities in Gambia. When I say a lot of opportunities, I mean to be able to say, oh, I want this career path and not have limitations and obstacles towards, you know, in following it. So we kind of limited in a way
3: where there are just a few career choices available and you just have to pick from them. And then most of the time your family will pressure you to pick the one that is in demand, more in demand, the one that has more financial security and all of that. So at the end of the day, really just comes to whether it's a career that is in demand, whether you're going to have a job opportunity, or whether you're going to have financial security at the end of the day. So that just comes back to show that there are limitations, and these limitations is kind of, in a way, corner certain people into choosing certain careers. And you go to their offices, you're working, you're not smiling, you're like, I don't want to be here. And most of the time, you're just pretending to be there because you need the money. It's sad.
0: Yeah.
1: Okay. I think my own idea about a career could be a bit different from Lydia's, actually, as I am listening to her talking. For me, I would call that maybe a job. A job is a place wherein you go to earn something for an upkeep. But I believe a career is a passion that is within you, that fulfills you, and you know, you live all your life with it. It is actually something that is not based on how much I am earning from it, but you are doing it based on, this is what my heart desires, this is where I am called, you know, to do my quota for the greater development of myself and those around me. And looking at your point, you have raised very good point, where parents would force people into career paths they are not interested, and like you said, and therein they do not have fulfillment. But the challenge has become so immense that, you know, this is the reason why today many young people, let's say, are misled, misguided, and do not even have a pathway that they could follow. And I believe this is one of the reasons we are having a challenge on this Bagway syndrome, where people believe that, you know, we have to go out. You know, it doesn't matter how we reach there, but we have to leave this country to go and, you know, get something that will, you know, give us a name and a dignity. And I believe it's what is really disturbing most young people. You have also touched a point which is very right. You talked about how, what's the name again? How people do not have choices, or choices are limited, which is very right. I have experienced that. I have seen one of my mentees who want to study about aeroplanes and all of these things. Someone with such a great ambition, unfortunately, has to, you know, just bear what with what he has in hand, which is not what actually he wants. And yes, it is something that is really affecting our career choices. It is affecting our way forward.
0: I think both of you are touching on very important things to consider, which is that, you know, when you are from, you know, a privileged background, you oftentimes have the luxury to just choose your career and then you can set off on that path. But sometimes underprivilege puts you at a disadvantage where you have to sometimes take the first options that are in front of you. But we will touch on the fact that at the end of the day, you have the options of career changes in the future, and you also get the benefit of learning even when you start in a particular career that is not your passion. So I think it all goes back to self-belief and ambition. If you know that you have a passion for something, you believe in yourself that you can get there, regardless of where you start, that is your target, you can still work towards it, whether it takes you 5 years, 10, 20, or 50. We know people who have lengthy careers. If you started your career at 20, by the time you're 70, you could have worked 50 years. So in that time, you could have worked in numerous different fields, numerous different careers. I think what Lydia and Mr. were talking about is really the difference between a job and a career. Because yes, you can have a job which is earning an income for you. You might not necessarily be passionate about that. You can build a career in that job, but it's not actually your passion. But you can go down the road where you realize that your passion is in a different field and you make a career out of something different. So your career can actually change. It all starts with developing those core skills of self-awareness, knowing your capabilities, knowing where you can improve, making sure you're very resilient so that you will actually persist to pursue those things, having a very clear goal that you're working towards, and operating in a growth mindset where you are constantly pursuing to continue improving yourself, learning so you can actually achieve it. So when it comes to the criteria for choosing your career, you need to identify the kinds of tasks, industries, or topics that you genuinely are interested in. Sometimes it is not about something you enjoy, but it is a problem that you see in your society. I remember at a point we were doing interviews. In my career, I do a lot of job interviews, and at some point we were interviewing like interns which would come in for a law firm. And one of the candidates said that there was a time in their village that they had a very big land issue which affected over a dozen people or over a dozen homes. So this land dispute, there was no single lawyer from that village that could have understood their problem. And that is when they identified that I want to become somebody who can make a difference and help my people so that wherever they go, they can be heard and they can have a voice that represents them. So that is somebody who a passion was stirred up within them based on a problem that they had in front of them. There was also another person who said that they had been a victim of medical negligence. So imagine you're just a young student in high school, you go to the hospital, because of negligence, you end up having an illness that affects you for years. So they found the passion to become a lawyer to fight for people and defend their legal rights because of unfortunate circumstances that happened to them. So you can look at what you're passionate about. What do you really care about? What would make an impact in your family, in your society, in your environment? And you can think, oh, I'm seeing nowadays there aren't many farms. I want to study agriculture so we can improve farming in the Gambia and we can reduce the cost of the cost of living because so much of our food is imported. That is a problem that you could identify and say, I want to become part of the solution. You study agriculture, you study how can we improve our soil, how can we improve our environment. You might look at the state of the hospitals and say that a lot of people are getting sick and it's becoming long-term and it's taking their lives. You realize that there are some sicknesses that don't have to take people's lives and you start working on a cure. You decide you want to become a medical doctor or you want to become a microbiologist or you want to become, you know. So you look at the issues that affect your life and you see how you can make a difference in them. If it is something that you feel that you are passionate about enough, you can make a career out of that. You can also look at the market demand. What are the growing job opportunities or industries that are in demand? I think we all know right now that technology is probably the highest growing industry at the moment. technology has many different components. Lydia has been talking about her career choice in law. Technology has a legal aspect. Technology has a medical aspect because technology is needed in medicine. Technology has road aspects. Those who are building roads are also using AI now. I've even seen now there are roads in China being built fully by robots with very little human interference. So there are so many industries that are booming at the moment and you can succeed in, where you can look at yourself today and know that, okay, maybe I did not get all the opportunities, but if I choose a career that is in high demand and high paying, it guarantees me a good opportunity to get a great job when I graduate. You can also look at things that align with your values, align your choice with your desired lifestyle or your desired work culture. There are some people who just are not really interested in sitting in the office from morning till afternoon. They prefer to be out in the field. They prefer to be out using their hands to create things, to mold things. Some people choose that pottery is their career choice. Some people choose that artwork, painting, that is what they are passionate about. You see people painting up to the level of presidents and, you know, highly influential people. Those are gifts and talents that they have that they're putting into use to make a career out of, and they're doing what they love. So it's just about finding a balance between available opportunities, ambition, and your passion. Do we know any core skills that we think are important right now to have a in-demand job? What kind of skills do we think would help somebody to be employable right now? I can give an example. One of the core skills that I'm always encouraging young people to have is critical thinking. It mm-hmm. seems like something that is obvious, but actually, if you look at it, it's something that is slowly dwindling away because we have so many tools that are easily accessible that are thinking for us that a lot of the time we are not actually taking the time and problem solving for ourselves. So you might have a particular challenge, and instead of thinking of the solution, you could just pop it into ChatGPT and it will give you the answer, right?
1: Sure.
0: But then at some point, it means that you're not actually putting your own mind into practice. And over time, you start losing those skills. You get a problem and all of a sudden you're choked. You're thinking. You can't even think of the solution. What happens when internet goes off? If the whole world relies on AI for everything in the next 5 years, what happens when internet shuts off? Well, I'm not sure if you guys have seen the skit, but there's actually a skit where there's on, I think it was on TikTok or so, where they're showing that a hospital, everybody is depending on AI. The pharmacist, the nurse, the surgeon, everybody is depending on AI. The internet goes off, everybody runs to the IT guy to say, where's the internet? Because nobody can think for themselves, nobody can anymore. They've been so dependent on finding the answers online. So critical thinking is something that will help us to continue making use of those areas of our brain, because neurologists talk about how if you don't practice certain skills, you lose it over time. It's like a language. If you don't practice a certain language, you start forgetting it, right? I'm sure some of us have had languages that maybe when we were younger, we used to hear mm-hmm. it and we were trying here and there. But maybe when those neighbors moved away or when those family members were not around anymore, we started forgetting it. When my grandfather died, I very quickly forgot Syrian, as if I have not been, you know, speaking it with him for a long time.
3: Yeah, I think it's really a problem because people have grown to be too dependent on AI. Mm-hmm. It's not even just aspect of critical thinking. You will see that even people in their careers, in their jobs, certain things that they used to do by themselves, now they don't do it. They just let AI do it. I'm not saying that it's wrong to use AI, to let AI assist you with certain tasks, because of course we're in technological advanced era. You just make use of them because they're available, but you've become too dependent on them that you can no longer do the things that you were able to do. You can no longer just... The skill that you have is disappearing. And also one thing that I wanted to touch on when it comes to career choice that I think is very important in our community is that we don't have a lot of career guidance. Mm-hmm. And we have career days here and there, but most of the time you don't even have people there. And the few ones that you able to gather don't even listen. And it becomes very difficult to actually have that career guidance that young people need. Yeah, we can have a few people who look at somebody and doing their job and like, I think I want to be like that, and maybe get mentorship or just see them as an inspiration and just follow whatever that they're doing. You get that here and there, but then the career guidance is really a thing, because the last grade 12s with their grades, you see that most of them choose careers based on what grades they have.
4: They have, sure.
3: You see them have their grades, and then they're thinking, what do I actually want to go and study in university? I've had a few people come to me and tell me, oh, this is the grade that I have, but I don't know what to study. And then at the end of the day, you just have to put them somewhere that you think they will do well and hope that they like it. And it's very important that people get to pursue and do what they really love to do, what they're passionate about. But then it will really help if I am able to start with what I want to do and not start with what is available and then have to come back and do what I want to do. It's really a problem, because when you put them somewhere that you think they will do well, that you think, oh, they fit here, and at the end of the day they realize they don't like it, then they have to come back again and do what they want to do, because it's very obvious that as you advance in your career or in life, you get to learn a lot of things and realize that there are a lot of other parts and there are a lot of other things that I can do, and then you grow and expand. It's one beautiful thing about life. But then I only imagine what it would have been like if somebody who actually wanted to study law would have started with law and not go and study medicine and come back and study law.
4: Mm.
3: We've had somebody who's a medical doctor studying law because they don't want to be a medical doctor. And I imagine what beautiful thing it would have been if he would have started with law and be advanced in his career now. So it's nothing wrong with coming back to do what you want, but I just wish that there'll be ways and guidance that can actually get somebody to begin with what they want. I'm not denying the fact that sometimes you yourself can decide on a path that you think you know, that you think you actually want to be there, and at the end of the day realize that, oh, I think I was wrong. It happens. And that too should be put into consideration. But I don't know. I can't think of any ways. But I really just want to conclude that career guidance is lacking. And one thing that I saw people being trolled on TikTok is this thing of nursing thing, where you just finish your grade 12 and then you studied arts. I mean, you did arts in senior school and then you finish your grade 12, your grades are not good to go to university, or you don't know what to study, and then you go and do this nursing assistant that they do.
4: Mm.
3: And then I don't know how many years they take or what months they take, and then they work in the hospitals. Okay, so I saw a lot of people on TikTok saying that, oh, don't fall sick because art students are full in the hospital. They're the ones who are nurses there. And it really gets me thinking. The way that our education system is structured is that if you study arts, you face a certain area where you say, oh, this is it. I do this in arts, I do that and do that and do that. if we study science, it's the same thing. It's difficult. If you were pressured to do science in senior school and now you know that, oh, I don't want to study any field in university that is science related. You cannot do law because you don't have literature. You don't have the grades for law. You cannot also finish grade 12 as an art student and say, I want to go and study medicine. You cannot do it. And I understand that structures are put in place for a reason, and they're important. That is why they're put in place. But then again, if you're done with your grade 12 and you did arts and you say, oh, it's nothing that I want to do, there should be a structured process wherein you go and learn things that you need to be a nurse. Not just that 6 months that they do and then they go and be a nurse assistant. But then, if they have the access that the nurse who studied for 4 years has, then there is a problem. It's not their fault. It has to be the problem of the hospital or whoever is allowing them to have that access. Because kunek aglinga jang aglinga mun. So I cannot go and study to be a nurse for 4+ years and then somebody who studied for 6 years is allowed to have the same access that I do. It doesn't mean that I am better than them in any way, but when it comes to this career path, to this thing that I know better than you. So it's really a problem because I have seen somebody who did the arts and then did that nurse assistant of a thing, and then you go to, I don't know, Bunsen that they go to and do another RN program. And then that's how they keep, you know, going until they get to the real nursing and then go to university and study. But it all comes back again to, you know, coming back to things that you think you like. Because if I was an art student, because I didn't have a good grade in grade 9, and I went on to do arts, because of the criteria that are put onto science and whatever. And then after the grade 12, I realized that, oh, I think I want to do nursing. There has to be a path that I have to follow. There has to be things that I have to do. I have to go beyond those that actually have the grades. I have to go more than they are going. So I think those two should be looked into because, again, the limitations are there. But then, if you really want to do it and you think that you can do it, there should be ways proper that are put into place to make sure that you actually get the skill, not half of it.
1: Okay, that's a good contribution. And I don't know, would I say sometimes I believe also, I think there was a program we once had here where we were saying results should not define an individual, and I believe we are Auntie was present in that program and we are advocating how can we help our young people from the grassroots rather than leave them up to grade 9. And then most of the time, in fact, after grade 9, let's say we have talked about those that were unable to have better results, and for that reason they were forced into an art field. You have students whom you know, their passion was never science, but because of the mark they had, they were forced into science. You had students whom you know, their passion was never technical. Again, because of the marks they had, they were forced into technical fields. You had students whom you know, probably they are average students as we grade them, and you know, they took them to the art field. But in all the fields they are studying, there are among those students people whom you know that is not the field related to what they aspire to be. It's not something that associates with their career choice. And just like you said, the mentoring. And, you know, the mentoring, I believe, should be from home. Sometimes we depend so much on the schools, and it is actually ruining the whole system. The parents should be at the center of the child's life. where you help the child grow. And as the child is growing, always have an interest in the life of the child. Motivate the child. From day one, try to encourage the child to walk towards becoming what they want to become in the future. Because it doesn't just happen in magic or through magic. But sometimes we are left unattended. We are left on our own. And like you said, of a certain person who is a medical expert already, but doing, law, it could be an added advantage. Sometimes there are advantages to that, because having knowledge in this field and then you come and become a lawyer, you could be a good lawyer that is actually medically inclined. And that could help you in cases related to medicine. You know, there are, I think there are lawyers who are in different fields, who are experts in different areas of life. And I believe that person may fall under that field, probably.
3: Yeah, that's actually correct, because there are other people that will be in certain fields and they just want to have knowledge in law, or they're coming to do law because, not because they don't actually like what they're doing currently, but because they also want to have knowledge in this area. Again, I just want to go back to where you talk about parents being involved in their children's life, I mean, their educational life and whatnot. I think sometimes we forget about the realities of our communities, the reality of the Gambia. A lot of parents send their kids to school because they want them to be educated, but they don't have what it takes to actually, you know, culture them, to actually nurture them, to see, oh, how was your homework? Did you do your homework well? How was school? You see? They're there, they're going to the market, they're struggling to make sure that these kids actually are going to school. Once they give them lunch, that is the end of it. And I think for me, what will really be helpful is that kids need to repeat when they fail. Because sometimes if I don't have a parent who is educated enough to help me with my studies, to encourage me, to tell me about the importance of education, it's going to be a problem for me. I'm not going to take it as serious as somebody who has a parent who's going to tell them, you need to do your assignment. You do your assignment, you come back, you need to make sure that you have it correct. You need to make sure that you studied. So it becomes a problem, because now that person has more advantage than me. I will realize the essence and the importance of education, but then it's going to be from outside. This other person has the advantage because you will realize the importance of education and why you need to study hard from home, because you've seen it and you've known that it works. You've known that it's important. So mentoring should also happen in schools, because these teachers are there. They're like the parents of the kids. A lot of kids are going to school. Their parents are not educated. Their parents are selling in the market. Their parents don't even know if they actually go to school or not. You just take your bag in the morning, go, and then you come back in the evening and say them are on school. They're not sure. In fact, they just want to believe you need them school. So a lot of kids will actually not be serious with their studies until later in life, until when they have grown to a certain age and realize, oh, I think the education is actually the only

0: maybe you don't have the encouragement that the other person does, you don't have the opportunities, the story teachers and the materials that the other person does. And that is what actually put a lot of limitations. And we cannot be the same. We're not equal. Sure, we cannot be equal.
1: Never.
0: So it's important that the school system makes sure that if you cannot do it, you need to come down and put more seriousness into it. There are new buried and they fail not because they cannot pass, but because they're not serious, but because they don't put, it's because they don't put the effort that they need to put. And others are just more intelligent than the others. And that is the fact. So if you don't have the brain capacity to do medicine, then do something else. But there should be exam to say, oh, so pass a fee, ngadem fele. So fail a fee, ngadem fele. So it's a problem.
2: I think we're really just looking at different career paths have different paths to get there. At the end of the day, the requirements are not the same for every kind of career. When it comes to like the example of nursing that you gave, nursing is a skill heavy role. It is not necessarily an intellect or academic heavy role. Basic understanding is crucial. I think if you have gone through the WAS exams and you were not able to get up to the grades to go and become a registered, an RN nurse, to have a BSc, you can develop skills in nursing, but the role that you will play in the hospital is not the same.
0: Thank you.
2: The role is not the same. You're not going off to become a nurse. You are going off to become a nurse assistant.
0: Yeah.
2: That is the so the skills you will perform in the hospital is not going to be the same. The hospital has regulations to know each grade of its nursing employees. What do they do and what do they not do? If you are a nurse's assistant, you cannot prescribe medicine to people. Yeah. There are certain types of treatment you will not offer to anybody, because that is where your skill and your training stops.
0: Mm-hmm.
2: So like there's different parts. I feel that like what Nessa said, that our grades do not define us, and that there are different paths to achieving success in a field.
1: Mm-hmm.
2: But it does not mean that, obviously there has to be standards and regulations. Schools also need to make it clear to students, yes, push and encourage them to make sure that they're passing their examinations, but also give them the tools to understand that there are different paths. It's like engineering. You can become a plumbing engineer through learning engineering in university, or you can go to a tertiary institution and you start developing skills. And that skills is a form of education. So it's a difference really between academia and technical education. Technical education versus specialization. It's like accounting. You can become an accountant through learning skills and technical application. Becoming a professional is very different from going to university and learning academia.
1: Mm-hmm.
2: That is why you find people who have an BSc in accounting, they will go back and do the ACCA. Why? Because it is a technical and professional course to specialize. So the job that somebody who has a CAT does is not the same as the job that somebody who has a chartered accounting certification does. Their roles are different. And it's up to institutions to make sure that they're enforcing these standards, not just giving somebody a role because they are available, or giving them a role because they are like a cheap employee. Basically, you know that this person doesn't have the qualification, so you can underpay them and then you give them a task that is bigger than them. Institutions have to uphold standards, and they have to make sure that they're also helping their employees who have like skill or qualification gaps. I always encourage employers, if you are able to pay for your employees to go and improve on their education, then they can. There are even universities, and it is a global standard, that if you have acquired certain skills, you are able to go into the university regardless of whether you got the grades in WAS or IGCSE, A levels, whatever it might be, because there are different types of learning, but it all results to learning the core things. So you might have gotten C's, you were not able to go and do nursing. You studied the foundational course,
1: mm-hmm.
2: did a 6-month, 1-year, 2-year course. You worked in the field for 5 years, 10 years.

0: What have you not learned within that 5 or 10 years that would keep you from going to pursue the BSc?
1: Nothing.
0: You've developed a lot of skills. You've actually learned so much that you can actually go into the course. Why is it that somebody can go to the course and pass? They pass because they already got the practical knowledge. So there are different paths to success, different paths to getting there. But I think it's just about standards being enforced so that we are not putting people at risk, or we are not straining people just to meet up with the demands that are around. Oh, we don't have enough nurses, so let's just take whoever is available. You know, it's those can be very risky. Those types of mindsets can be very risky in institutions, and people have to make sure that they're both preventing and encouraging good standards. I think we can open up the lines for our callers to call in and
1: They may have only 5 minutes.
0: yes, just 5 minutes to give
1: Three
0: us
1: six
0: their
1: seven
0: thoughts.
1: five 275 is the number to call to be part of the program. We are talking about career choices. We have touched a lot of things. So you can call in and add your voice. If you think we have missed a point, you can kindly rectify us as well. Feel free to call in and contribute. 3675 275. Add an 83 to the number.
0: I also encourage young students that if you know that you don't have enough career guidance, I would encourage people to take up their career on their own and find their own mentors. If it is not available at home and it is not available in school, you can look around your environment and see, okay, I have a passion for law. Who are the lawyers that I know? Can you engage them? Do you see them at church? Do you see them at the mosque? How can you offer yourself up for a summer internship? You have to also become, you know, resourceful and very tactical when you want to learn. Tell them that I just want to learn. I want to understand your day-to-day work. How does it work? Okay. Is there anything that you would like me to help you to draft? They'll say, okay, draft a letter of introduction. Draft, you know, something very basic. Draft a letter requesting for a bank to open an account for me. You know, you are learning and you start being exposed. From there, they might say that, all right, you never know what opportunities will come to you when you are around there. They might say, okay, you can come and be our secretary for this period. In that time, you're going to learn a lot of things and you start developing your skills. Don't always wait, when especially when you already see that opportunities are not around you. If you really want to be a go-getter, I encourage you to find opportunities for yourself. The career day that was held, that was organized by the TED Fund under the Ministry of Higher Education, it had a large number of entrepreneurs. A lot of entrepreneurs were around there doing one-on-one mentorship. And, you know, there were HR managers there. There were people who were in all sorts of sectors that made themselves available. Sometimes you have to be just bold enough to write a letter to an institution. An institution like West Coast Radio, you write to Uncle Peter and said, I want to do an internship. I want to be mentored. I want to learn. Just be bold. Believe in yourself. Don't be scared of being told no.
1: Please call back. I got distracted. Somebody's trying to call in. Please call.
0: Yeah. Please call back if you are trying to reach us.
2: Can I?
1: Okay.
0: Go ahead.
2: Yeah,
1: No,
2: so.
1: please don't.
0: Okay.
1: We have the caller. Hello, good afternoon.
0: Good morning.
1: Good morning, rather.
3: Good afternoon.
1: How is the morning?
3: Sorry, it's morning. I said good afternoon.
1: Myself, I'm lost.
3: You threw me off there.
1: Sure.
3: So, yes, I'm listening to your program, and something that has caught my attention is when you guys were talking about whether how to help the children choose a career.
1: Yes, please.
3: Yeah, so I think as parents and guardians, sometimes what we forget is the career we're choosing for the child is not our career, but it's actually the child's career. So, for example, myself, from childhood, I was passionate with architecture. But then I was born in a family where you have accountants here, people who are all in the finance industry. So I was being pushed to go through that path instead of being pushed to what I wanted to do. And I think a lot of these kids are also going through the same thing. You understand?
1: Sure.
3: So once we're choosing a career path for the child, the child's input and their passion is very important. We should be able to ask them, you know what? What do you want to do? What are you passionate about? What do you want to be when you become an adult? You know, those are the things that will kind of help us. And then you can guide them through that. And I think also the curriculum is not helping the kids as well, because you should be able to specify what you want from a very early age and then just specialize into that. You understand? But then going all the way to grade 9 and then specialize, and then you have only 3 years to prepare for university or college, I think it's a little too much to ask from these kids. So by the time you get to grade 9, you're no longer motivated. You're no longer interested in whatever the school is offering you. So a lot of them just fall off the wagon. I think that is my opinion. So that is what I wanted to contribute. I think we should keep that in mind.
0: Thank you so much for that contribution. We appreciate it. So that's encouraging parents to guide their children and respect their choices when it comes to what they are passionate about, and encouraging kids to, you know, pursue what they will actually follow through on at the end of the day, not to discourage them and want to control their lives. So we just encourage the young to know that they can always improve themselves. Your career doesn't have to define your whole life. Make sure you're leveraging skills that you can use in the long term. Separate your self-worth from your job title. Your identity is broader than your employment status. And make sure that you are the best at whatever you will do at the end of the day.
2: Yeah, so that's actually what I wanted to say, because a lot of people are using the excuse of, this is not actually what I want to do. So they're giving it half efforts. But I just want to say that as a person, as a responsible person, whatever tax or wherever you find yourself, you should be able to give in your best. You should be able to handle whatever tax that you're given at the best of your ability, and make sure that you deliver, because that the excuse that this is not actually what I want to do, it just doesn't make sense. Because if you're doing this and you're not putting in everything that you've got, you're not giving it the best of your abilities, then what guarantee do we have that you're going to do best well when you actually get what you want to do? So just
0: absolutely,
2: yeah, holding on to what you have until you get what you want, it's important. But also making sure that you're doing very well while you're doing that which you have now, until you get what you want, it's very important.
0: Yeah, definitely. Thank you so much. Thank you to our co-host for the day. We hope that we've been able to shed some light and provide the kind of guidance that will help people to make their career choices. And just to emphasize more on what Lydia is saying, in whatever we do, let us make sure that we're doing it with ethics, and we're doing it with a clean heart, you know, as they say, so that whether it is what you love or what you don't love, you do it well, then whenever you are in a field that is where you really wish and dream to be, you will do good because you've maintained that integrity all along. All right, have a blessed Saturday.
1: Goodbye.
4: For his entire country. So some hastily tacked together deal doesn't have any great interest for him either.
5: Shout hallelujah. We bless God for another Saturday, a wonderful Saturday in the presence of our living God. I welcome everyone to this special program today. It shall be well with you in the name of Jesus, as our Father in the Lord will be ministering to us. Please pay more attention and make sure you pray. The Lord will meet you at the point of your need. God bless you in the name of Jesus. Remain blessed.

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0: Your power is the greatest power.
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0: Thank you because you have kept us standing. You have put us inside the envelope of the blood of Jesus. Accept our thanks in Jesus' name. Father, this morning, let there be no one who will come here and go home with a plastic experience. Every silent tear, every wounded heart, every oppression, hear the word of the Lord. It is written, and as soon as you hear of me, you shall obey me. Strangers shall submit themselves unto me. The strangers shall fade away and shall be afraid out of their close places. It is written that thou shall be far from oppression. So you the power of the silent tear. You the power of the wounded heart. You the power of oppression. Your time is up. Wherever you are settling, I uproot you and send you out in the name of Jesus. It is written, he gave beauty for ashes, the oil of joy for money. Every power that presses down the head, every power that depresses the soul, shift away in the name of Jesus. Shout this with fire. Holy Ghost power. That voice is not loud enough. Anoint my blood. Can I hear you say that again? In the name of Jesus, command your blood to be anointed.

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0: Reversing demonic prophecies.
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0: Listen to me very, very carefully.
1: Farabale ke gbo mi.
0: I see someone here this morning.
1: Mo ri enikan ni ni owuro
0: yi. That which has held you down for years.
1: Oh no, to ti so mole fun opolopo odun.
0: Shall collapse completely.
1: Ah, foru sole lo. Pata pata.
0: Reversing demonic prophecies.
1: Fi fagile gbogbo awon isotele mi okuku.
0: 1 Samuel chapter 17.
1: Iwe Samuel kini ori ketade ni ogun.
0: I read from verse 42.
1: Mo ka lati ese keji leli ogun.
0: 1 Samuel chapter 17.
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0: Verse 42.
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0: Very, very popular story indeed.
1: Ese we mimo to je gbajugbaja ni.
0: The story of David and Goliath.
1: Itan Dafidi ati Goliathi.
0: 1 Samuel.
1: Iwe Samuel kini.
0: 17.
1: Ori keta dini ogun.
0: I read from verse 42.
1: Mo ka lati ese keji leli ogoji.
0: If you are there, say yes.
1: Ti abati debe ka wipe be ni.
0: Reversing demonic prophecies.
1: Fe fagile awon isotele mi okuku.
0: And when the Philistine looked about,
1: nigba ti Philistine na si wo,
0: and saw David,
1: ti o si ri Dafidi,
0: it disdained him.
1: O shatari,
0: for he was but a youth and ruddy and of fair countenance.
1: Nitori pe odomode kunrin ni se o pon o si se arewe eniyan.
0: And the Philistine said unto David,
1: Philistine na si wi fun Dafidi pe,
0: am I a dog?
1: Emi an se ajabi?
0: That thou comest to me with staffs?
1: Si wo fi mu opa to mi wa.
0: Look at the first thing the Philistine did. And the Philistine cursed who?
1: Philistine no sick. Fi Dafidi re
0: by his gods.
1: Nipa awon Olorun
0: re. The Philistine.
1: Philistine ni.
0: Cursed David.
1: O fi Dafidi re
0: by his gods.
1: Nipa awon Olorun re.
0: The agents of darkness.
1: Awon iko okunkun.
0: They understand the power behind curses.
1: Oye ye won nipa agbara to ti egun leyin.
0: And they use it freely.
1: Won a si ma lo bo ti se won.
0: They use it excessively.
1: Won a ma lo ni aloju.
0: The curses issued by that Philistine against David.
1: Awon egun ti Philistine so lodi si Dafidi.
0: Was an evil prophecy.
1: Isotele ibi ni.
0: Is to set up an array of demons to attack David.
1: Eto re lati gbe awon emi okoko soke lati gbogun ti
0: Dafidi. I am praying for somebody here.
1: Mo n gbadura fun enikan ni.
0: Any power casting your head in darkness.
1: Agbara kagbara to n fi ori re bu ninu okunkun.
0: Shall collect their curses back.
1: Wow, gba egun won pada.
0: In the name of Jesus.
1: Yes.
0: And any curse under which you labor.
1: Egun miran tabi yohun labe tetin sin ru.
0: Witchcraft curses, familiar spirit curses, marine power curses.
1: Egun ade, egun oso, egun emi okunkun emi
0: emi. This morning I cancel them in the name of Jesus.
1: Mo fagile won ni orukọ Jesu.
0: So the first thing the Philistine did.
1: Tori no kini ti Philistine yi se.
0: Also begin to issue curses.
1: Ori lati bere si gegun.
0: And the Philistine said to David,
1: Philistine no si we fun Dafidi pe,
0: come to me.
1: To mi wa ma bo.
0: Look at the first prophecy.
1: Eje ka wo isotele kini.
0: I will give thy flesh unto the fowls of the air and unto the beasts of the field.
1: Emi o si fi erun ara re fun awon eye oju orun ati fun awon eranko papa.
0: David did not keep quiet.
1: Dafidi o dake.
0: To keep quiet would be a major disaster.
1: Lati dake yo je ijamba nla.
0: Keeping quiet in the spirit realm is a major disaster.
1: Di dake ni ipele ti emi ijamba nla lo je.
0: A closed mouth is not only a closed destiny but is a dead man.
1: Enu to se ki si ayanmo to se nikan sugbo oku eniyan lo je.
0: Look at what he said back to the Philistine.
1: Eye ka won to face si Philistine yi.
0: Verse 45.
1: Ese karun dini
0: adota. Then said David to the Philistine.
1: Dafidi si wi fun Philistine na pe.
0: Thou comest to me with a sword and with a spear and with a shield.
1: Iwo mu ida ati oko ati awa to mi wa.
0: But
1: Subon.
0: I come to thee.
1: Emi towa.
0: In the name of the Lord of hosts.
1: Li oruko Oluwa
0: won mo. The God of the armies of Israel.
1: Olorun ogun Israeli.
0: Whom thou hast defied.
1: Ti iwo ti gan.
0: That was an introduction.
1: Eyi je oro akoso.
0: Then David now started a counter prophecy.
1: Je David no wa bere si soro lati taku oro.
0: Somebody here must issue a counter prophecy this morning.
1: Eni kon wa ni to lati so tele lati taku nkankan.
0: David now issued a counter prophecy.
1: David now see what saw is so tell to tako.
0: He had told David,
1: o ti so fun David saju,
0: I will kill you today.
1: Emi o pa o loni.
0: And feed your body to the beast and the birds of the air.
1: O si fi erun ara re fun awon eyi oju orun ati awon eran
0: ko ife. Don't forget that the man said that.
1: David o gbagbe pe arakunrin so gbolohun yi.
0: He first of all told the man,
1: you are
0: in trouble with God today.
1: Then verse
0: 46.
1: Say,
0: this day will the Lord deliver thee into my hand. And I will smite thee. And take thine head from thee. And I will give the carcasses of the host of the Philistines unto the fowls of the air. And to the wild of the earth. That all the earth may know that there is a God in Israel. Counter prophets. And all this assembly shall know that the Lord saveth not with sword and spear. The Lord saveth not with magic and juju. The Lord saveth not with all kinds of fetish powers. The Lord saveth not with sword and spear. For the battle is the Lord's. And he will give you onto our hands.
1: You also feel le wa lowo.
0: And that was all.
1: Otan.
0: David won the fight before he even started fighting.
1: David ti bori ogun na ko to bere ogun na si ja.
0: Counter prophets.
1: Nipa isotele re to tako.
0: Can you raise up your right hand?
1: Eh ale no wo tun yin soke.
0: I counter.
1: E so pe mo soto
0: every demonic prophecy. Uttered against my life. I counter every demonic prophecy uttered against my life. In the name of Jesus. Shout it three times. That's right. Amen.
1: Amen.
0: Now,
1: Nessie,
0: you are not going to see the Goliath that David saw that day again.
1: Goliath ti David rini gbani.
0: At least not in the format in which David saw him.
1: Ki se ni bi David ti rini gbani.
0: The evil spirits that are uttering evil prophecies against us now. They carry out what we call a mental attack.
1: A mental attack.
0: And that happens to thousands of believers every day. It's an everyday affair. Although you will have prayed, you have done quiet time. God has given you his word. But then the enemy now prepares his own word. He will now be attempting to place that in your mind. He will be attempting to replace that word of God that is already in your mind. The problem now is this. Too many Christians don't recognize this voice of the enemy. And they don't know how to deal with the words they are hearing. They don't know how to deal with what we call the prophetic words of evil spirit. Prophetic words. Evil spirit. Can you say that and let me hear you? Say it. Say that again. Surprisingly,
1: Ohun to si wa ya ni lenu ni.
0: The demons have more faith than most Christians.
1: Awon emi aimo gan won ni igbagbo ju pupo na won Christian lo.
0: The Bible said thou believest that there is one God.
1: Bible so pe iwo gbagbo pe Olorun kan ni nbe.
0: Thou doest well.
1: Oni iwo se rere.
0: Say but the demons believe and they tremble.
1: Oni awon emi okokan gbagbo won si wa riri.
0: We still have Christians now who say there is no devil.
1: Ah, si ri awon Christian lo nton so pe ko si esu.
0: Some I even say Jesus is just an ordinary man.
1: Awon mi ro gan so pe eniyan lasan ni Jesus.
0: We have a lot of zombie like Christians around now.
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0: And it's now attempting to get you to agree with his predictions.
1: O wa n gbianju pe ko le gba pelu awon oro isotele to ti so.
0: These things may just cross your mind like that.
1: Awon nkan won yi kan le wa sinu okan yin.
0: If you don't deal with it.
1: Be ba dojuko.
0: Or you agree with it.
1: Tabe gba pelu re.
0: It stays.
1: A duro sibe.
0: Well, something will kill somebody now. This disease is running in the family, so no problem.
1: O da nkan kan sa na ni o pani. 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
0: You have accepted the enemy's prophecy.
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0: The family people don't enjoy marriage, so if the woman is misbehaving, let's leave her alone. You've accepted the prophecy.
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0: Nobody has ever made it in this family, nobody, so why worry, why struggle? 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
0: Once you accept it,
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0: this is the enemy's bringing
1: gbogbo awon oro ti o ta mu to yin wa
0: problem
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0: The mark of the Lord Jesus Christ.
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0: trouble me. 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Can you shout it again? Set light no man. For I bear the mark of the Lord Jesus. Shout it again.
1: That mark is there.
2: You
1: may not see it. I told you the story of a woman in this church. She came in from Canada. Some people are taking over our land. They were put soldiers there. They were building on the land which does not belong to them. So when she got there, she saw them. I said, this is my land. These are my documents. They threatened her. If you don't get out of here, we're going to shoot you. The woman went into her car. Brought out her handbag.
2: And
1: she brought out the handbag. And one of the soldiers saw the logo of MFM on that bag. He told his boss, that is logo of MFM. Let's discuss with this woman.
2: There's
1: no discussion. The woman took her anointing oil from the bag. She said, I am anointing this place now. Once I anoint this place,
2: if
1: any of you ever come back here, you will fall down and die. They laughed. She took the oil, poured it in their presence. Immediately the last drop touched the floor. The supervisor of the soldiers who led them there. Fell down.
2: Oshubu.
1: And began to scream.
2: Obesi kigbe.
1: My tummy. My tummy. Madam rushed back inside her car.
2: Ben, Arabini ba wo nu oko e lo ba wa moto re lo.
1: The man died there.
2: Ibe lokunrin yi ku si.
1: Nobody came back there the next day.
2: Ko se en to tun pada de be ni jo keji mo.
1: But if she got there and was just saying, this is unfair. This is unfair. We are selling this is unfair.
2: That
1: this is unfair. This is unfair. There is law in this country. This is unfair. If that is what she's going to be saying. David looked at Goliath.
2: David wo Goliath.
1: God is not with this man. God is with me.
2: So
1: he cannot defeat me. He measured everything by the bigness of his God. David has seen enough of God.
2: David it
1: that Goliath may be a very giant foe. But it must fall before the living God. We are the army of the living God. Whatever name they may call any power, it has to bow before the power of the living God. Unfortunately, many of us see our Goliath before we see God. Many of us wear our Goliath on our face. Many of us put our Goliath in our handbag. Many of us hang our Goliath on our neck. Many are hiding before the enemy. They are even expecting defeat. But as far as David was concerned, Who is this man? David saw God. David looked to God rather than at the enemy. He recognized that God is the one with the absolute power. I prophesy upon the life of somebody here today. The uncircumcised Philistine, facing your destiny, shall die violently. In the name of Jesus. Let your amen roar like thunder. What are demonic prophecies?
2: Kini awon isotele ti emi okuku.
1: They are curses by satanic agents.
2: Awon ni awon

0: igun ti awon iko abi iriju satani re.
1: They are prayers.
0: Awon ni adura.
1: Inspired by the enemy.
0: Ti won wa lati inu imisi ota.
1: They are prayers.
0: Awon ni adura.
1: With satanic anointing.
0: To ni ifororoyan satani ninu.
1: They are prayers.
0: Awon ni adura.
1: By satanists.
0: Ti awon satani.
1: They are occultic utterances.
0: Awon ni polohun to ti inu awon emi okunkun jade.
1: Against your life.
0: Lodi si aye re.
1: They are witchcraft pronouncements.
0: Awon ni polohun ti awon aje so.
1: Against you.
0: Lodi si o.
1: They are evil wishes against you.
0: Awon ni aba buburu to lodi si o.
1: Evil desire against you.
0: Awon ni ife buburu to lodi si o.
1: They are arrow words.
0: Awon ni oro bi ofa.
1: Fired by tongues that have been soaked in charms.
0: Si awon ahon ti won ti ri sinu ogun ti won ta.
1: They are evil words.
0: Awon ni oro buburu.
1: Spoken by tongues that have been anointed by Satan.
0: Si awon ahon ti Satan ti yan ti won so.
1: They are winds of contrary thoughts.
0: Awon ni afefe awon ero to nse lodi.
1: Blown into your mind from the kingdom of darkness.
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1: They are spells and enchantments.
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1: Fired into some people's hearts.
0: Ti won ta sinu okan awon elomiran.
1: You may not be able to prevent a bird from flying all over your head.
0: O se se ke ma le dekun ki eye ko ma fo ni ori yin.
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0: Yes, wa gba ni ese to tobi.
1: If it's flying around, you'll be flying around.
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1: But if he wants to make you a landing space,
0: sugbon to ba fe so riyin di ibi ti o ma ba si,
1: you can prevent that.
0: Ele yera forun kan be.
1: That's that.
0: Yeah, yeah.
1: Now,
0: listen.
1: Let's now bring it home.
0: E wa je ka wa si arin ara wa.
1: Our environment,
0: ayika wa,
1: is terribly wicked.
0: O buru jai.
1: Wicked in capital letters.
0: Won buru ninu awon gbolohun to le.
1: There are satanic agents around.
0: Awon iko satani wa ni ayika wa.
1: They lack any milk of mercy.
0: Won o ni wara anu kokan ninu won.
1: I mean, for somebody to sacrifice a 1 week baby because you are looking for something is wickedness.
0: Beni yan ba pinu lati se tutu pelu omo to je omo ose kan pere nitori po nfe nkankan iwa ikako oburuju yi lo.
1: For somebody to tear open a pregnant woman, bring out the baby because you want to make some magic, is wickedness.
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1: For a man to be saying he killed his own mother and buried the woman inside his sitting room to make money is wickedness.
0: Ki okunrin kan dide ko no nfura ohun lo npa mama ohun ohun wa sin mama na sinu yara igbalejo re ko le lowo iwa ika lo je.
1: Wickedness.
0: Ika.
1: Remember the story of that man?
0: Aranti to arakunrin ni.
1: He was looking for money. He was looking for this magic ritual.
0: Be ni o nwa eto lati lowo jiji.
1: Was looking for the ritual.
0: O nwa bo won se se tutu re.
1: They gave him various options.
0: On ba fun ni orisirisi awon aba.
1: Various options.
0: On fun ni orisirisi awon aba.
1: So well,
0: on ni o da.
1: Bring 7 pieces of corn.
0: O le mu agbado horo agbado meje wa.
1: And we'll give you a hen.
0: Bella, wa fun o ni edie.
1: Take the hen.
0: Obi die kan. O mu obi edie lole.
1: Bring the hen back here.
0: O tu mu pada wa.
1: We throw the corn down.
0: Ta ba da agbado yi sile.
1: If you can convince the hen to swallow at least 4 or 3.
0: ti o ba le gba ediye ni yanju to ba le gbe agbado bi meji meta mi.
1: You become the richest man in this planet.
0: Iwo lo je oloro ju ni gbogbo orile aye yi.
1: But
0: oni sugbon
1: you must not fly over water.
0: Oh, bodo lo tabi ko rin ajo ko koje ori omi.
1: Because if you fly over water
0: to ba rin ajo lori omi
1: you die.
0: O ku.
1: The man was a very clever man.
0: Okunrin o gbon gidigidi.
1: He didn't like that option.
0: Ko ya batmo fun yin ko mu rara.
1: So that means I will not be traveling abroad.
0: Ori tori na on to tumo si ko won o le rin ajo lo soke
1: oku. I can't fly in the aeroplane.
0: Ohun o le wonu oko balu.
1: Do you have a better option?
0: Oni so ni aba miran to daju be lo ni.
1: So well, the one here. You have to convince a woman to follow you to the cemetery in the night. Then try and locate the grave of a rich man that died. Sleep with that woman on the graveyard tonight. And then bring the woman's underwear to us. We shall make the juju for you.
0: He
1: was a very clever man. Supposing another spirit missed me on the way. Inside the cemetery at night. That would be a big problem. Do you have anything more decent than that? It's okay. Do you have a wife? Say yes. Can you sacrifice your wife?
0: Oh
1: yes, oh yes. Wickedness.
0: Ika.
1: So once you are in a wicked environment,
0: tori na nigba ti eyan ba wa ni agbegbe ika,
1: you cannot afford to be merciful to the enemy.
0: That is kaanu fun ota.
1: The kind of wickedness going on.
0: Iru ise ika to nlo ni lo lowo
1: yi. These are not days for gentle prayer.
0: Ki si awon ojo ni ki se fun adura iyan jeje.
1: These are not days for ice cream prayers.
0: Awon ojo ni ki se ojo ti yan gbadura family te ntuto.
1: You can see that the things have gone rough.
0: E le ri pe awon nkan tin sowo di bayi.
1: And there are a lot of evil things working against us.
0: Pupo ni awon nkan ibi to nse lodi siwa.
1: Therefore get yourself ready.
0: Nipa baye gbaradi.
1: How do we reverse this evil prophecy? Number one, recognize that those words are from the camp of the enemy. Recognize that it's not from God. Two, you must resist those words. Resist it. Three, you must reverse the evil prophecies. Once they say it, no, not my Lord. I reject it. I saw something years ago. And I was impressed. A white pastor came to Nigeria for a minister's conference. So at the garden of the Christian Association of Nigeria, they were introducing themselves.
0: And so
1: this white man introduced himself. And one Nigerian who was just cracking a joke. He said, "Hello, my friend, how old are you?" The man said, "I'll be 49 next week."
0: The Nigerian
1: said, How old is your wife? The white man said, I'm not married.
0: I said,
1: at
0: 49?
1: You're not married? Then you don't want to marry. You'll never be married. The white man's face changed. He said, with due respect, I bind your words. It will not be my lot. That's how to deal with it. That's how to deal with it.
0: This is
1: our wicked atmosphere. Was at this Yaba bus stop. I was passing one day. And there was a man there selling all kinds of magic items. And he was saying,
0: O si wipe.
1: That people should come and buy the juju.
0: Pe keni oko wa ra awon ogun won yi.
1: And she was saying.
0: O si wipe.
1: Ti tenikan o ba baje tenikan o le da.
0: If anybody doesn't experience problem, another person will not have benefits from it.
1: Look at those wicked words.
0: If
1: the life of someone does not spoil, the life of another person will not be good. And there was a crowd around him. And he was introducing things.
0: See,
1: this one is to turn your wife to a fool. This one is to kill this strange woman. This one was pointing out different things. Wicked things. I pray for somebody here. Every wicked fetish material fashioned against you shall backfire. In the name of Jesus, you now barricade yourself

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0: is a fool.
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1: Oh, continue,
0: continue.
1: Continue.
0: Jesus.
1: Jesus.
0: Jesus.
1: Jesus.
0: Jesus.
1: Jesus.
0: Jesus.
1: Jesus.
0: Jesus.
1: Jesus.

0: Jesus' name we pray. Esamu fodeba.
1: Mi oni lokomete.
0: Another sevenfold ever.
1: Mi oni lokomete miran.
0: Another sevenfold ever.
1: Mi oni lokomete miran.
0: Thank you, Jesus. Thank you, Jesus. Please bring out your tithes and your offering for this meeting. God bless you as you do so. Father, we thank you for the tithes and the offering. Good measure, praise, I'm falling over. Let it be our lot. Continue to lay your hands upon us. In Jesus' mighty name we pray. You can see the boxes close to you there. You can use our POS or use our data on the screen while we listen to the music ministration.
2: Amen. We thank God for the prophetic vitamins of today. I know God have answered your prayer. Remain blessed in the name of Jesus. 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We are from Mountain of Fire Miracle Ministry. 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
1: 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It's just getting bigger. Africell, Nyoko Yor.
2: Maggie Juve Oko and family, Emmanuel Daniel Juve and family, the Juve family, the Goddard family, the Jan family, regret to announce the passing of Yah Sarah Goddard Juve, commonly known as Yah Sarah. This sad news occurred in the early hours of Friday morning, the 18th of September. Wakeping will be on Monday, 21st September, at the Blessed Sacrament Church in Canifin at 6 p.m. Funeral Mass will be at Our Lady of the Assumption Cathedral at Daniel Goddard Street in Banjul on Tuesday, 22nd September at 2 p.m. May the soul of Yah Sarah Goddard Juve rest in peace.

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2: 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It's another beautiful Saturday afternoon. This one is the 19th of September, 2026. And at this point in time, you're tuned to West Coast Radio broadcasting on a frequency of 92.1 megahertz on the FM band. Online, we are at www.wcr.gm. For the past couple of weeks, we've been with Bakary Konte and Abdoulaye Mbow from the Financial Intelligence Unit of the Gambia, better known as FIU. Some institutions are best known by their acronyms. And they've been taking us through, you know, some of the financial transactions that constitute crimes. And I believe we are here this week primarily to hear from the audience. If anybody has followed us over the past 2 weeks and still needs clarifications made on or about anything, they could call into 7000 330. 7,330. That's 7000 330. But of course, now we know our numbers are no more only 7 digits, 9 digits. So you put an 87 in front of the 7,330 to reach us here in the studio. But of course, we can't go any further without acknowledging the support of the Central Bank of the Gambia, the CBG, who are the proud sponsors of this program, whose official name is Your Money. So that's the introduction. Let's now hear from my guests for the past 2 weeks, possibly for the third and final week for this series, starting, of course, with Bakary.
3: Yes, good afternoon, Uncle Peter, and good afternoon, listeners. My name is Bakary Konte. I'm a member of the analysis team of the FIU.
2: Fantastic. Bakary, welcome once again. I'm sure you're looking forward to being challenged with questions, maybe even suggestions

0: because as they say, sure, we are just privileged to be on, you know, on air, but I'm sure we don't know everything. There are people out there who know just as much, if not more, than we know.
1: Yeah.
0: All right. Thank you, Bakary. Yes, Ablai?
2: Good afternoon, Uncle Peter. It's a pleasure to be back to this particular program to talk to the public about money laundering and terrorist financing. You said, my name is Abdullah Mbow. I am the manager for compliance and prevention at the Financial Intelligence Unit of the Gambia.
0: Bakary, let's begin with a quick recap of the past couple of weeks.
1: Yeah,
0: where would you like to start? What are some of the key things you want to remind the audience of that we have, you know, covered in the past 2 weeks?
1: Yes, first is about the establishment of FIU and its function. FIU was established under Section 3 of the AML-CTF Act 2012 to combat money laundering and terrorist financing. Its establishment is in line with FATF Recommendation 29. Which calls for the establishment of financial intelligence units for the research, analysis, and dissemination of suspicious transactions reports, and is also in line with the UN Security Council Resolution 1617. It's also in line with some UN conventions, that is the Palermo Conventions. Yes, Article 14.1b of Palermo Convention and Article 58 of Palermo Convention call for the establishment of FIUs. Is also in line with the UN Convention against transnational organized crime. Yes.
0: Abdullah, I'm sure you will have one or two things to add.
2: Yes. So for the past 2 weeks, we've been generally talking about the role that the FIU plays in combating money laundering and terrorist financing. We also, briefly discuss what money laundering is all about, and we also highlighted, you know, some of the functions that the FIU is mandated to undertake as per its establishment under Section 4 and Section 5 of the Anti-Money Laundering and Terrorist Financing Act of the Gambia. This includes a number of functions, that is, you know, providing, you know, assisting law enforcement or assisting in the identification of money laundering and terrorist financing, but also providing intelligence, financial intelligence, to the relevant law enforcement agencies, being the police, being the revenue agencies, being, you know, the drug law enforcement agency, or financial information or financial intelligence relevant to the conduct or to the combating of money laundering and terrorist financing, but also to share information with international, you know, partners, because like we have been mentioning, money laundering is a transnational organized crime, where, you know, crime can be committed in another country and the proceeds actually wired or sent to the Gambia to be invested or enjoyed in the Gambia. So in so doing, countries are also required to collaborate and to cooperate, and this is also one of the functions and the mandate of the FIU, which we have been fulfilling, you know, to the as much as possible. So that is one of the things that we talked about. But we also, you know, highlighted what the role of the public is in terms of combating money laundering and terrorist financing. And we said mainly is actually to, you know, be vigilant and to report any, you know, suspicion that they have to the FIU or to the police for the appropriate actions. Yeah.
0: Bakary and Ablai, where does cryptocurrency and other digital assets fit into your work? We haven't talked about that. I know, cryptocurrency is not yet, accepted, approved, legalized in our country, in our country. But since your work involves, as you just said, crimes could be committed in one country, and then, you know, involve a third country. So, yeah. Who shoots first, Bakary? Cryptocurrency and digital assets.
1: Yes, cryptocurrency is part of our work. Because the 40th FATF recommendations, one of the recommendations deals specifically with cryptocurrency. That is recommendation 15. It urges countries to identify and assess, to conduct an assessment about cryptocurrencies and come up with measures on how to regulate them.
0: Okay.
1: Yeah, so initially, the central, I understand that the central bank made an announcement that, you know, cryptocurrency is not allowed, but
0: yes.
1: But that is not a, you know, good approach, because it's like a blanket, you know, approach. Mm. And the FIU and some NCC members, who central bank is also part of, took that challenge and they meet the authorities of CBG. Discussion happened that this is the approach that should happen. A risk assessment should happen first before we come up with measures. And the first national risk assessment that happened, the crypto virtual assets and virtual asset service providers were not assessed. Okay. So currently, in the second round of national risk assessment, the virtual assets and virtual asset service providers were assessed. So the report has been validated, is yet to be disseminated. And from there, the government can come up with measures on, we can have a position on cryptocurrency. Okay. You cannot run away from it.
0: Absolutely not, because you're dealing with countries exactly. where it is acceptable. Huh? Exactly. It's legal tender, isn't it?
2: Yeah. So just to add on to what he said, so in particular this morning when, you know, before coming for this program, you know, it's something that also came up to my mind.
0: Ah, okay.
2: That, you know, cryptocurrency, you know, Ponzi scheme, because we, since this program is actually meant to sensitize the public, mm-hmm. you know, we briefly, you know, discuss the, you know, some of the, you know, crimes that the public can be exposed to and how they can actually prevent themselves. We talked about the WhatsApp scam. So Ponzi scheme is also another area that we would like to, you know, also briefly discuss.
0: Sure.
2: You know, so the issue of cryptocurrency is a very interesting area. It falls within, like he mentioned, the mandate of the FIU, and it's an area that the public need to be very mindful of, because a lot of people do not understand how it operates. When I say a lot of people, including myself,
0: I was going to say, you know, you could start with me. I hear cryptocurrency.
2: Yes,
0: I just don't know.
2: Exactly. So people need to be very mindful of investment. It's an investment. You invest your money, and then, you know, but people need to be mindful of investing in cryptocurrency, because there is no law that is regulating the how you know, virtual assets sort of are operating in the country. So if you invest your money into virtual assets or cryptocurrencies, you are investing at your own
0: risk.
2: Whether you gain money or you lose money, it's at your own risk, because there is no regulator, there is nobody that is regulating the sector at the moment. So that is why it's very, very important for people to be very, very careful of, you know, investments in virtual assets, cryptocurrencies, bitcoins. You know, because these are emerging areas that people do not have a lot of knowledge, people do not have a lot of capacity in terms of understanding the operations and how they can actually prevent themselves. So we have to be very mindful of, you know, these things.
0: Bakary, you want to add to that?
1: Yes, I forgot something. CBG has taken the lead to come up with a bill on virtual assets. Yes, for its regulation. So okay. It's in advanced stages already.
0: Okay.
1: Yeah, so okay. They have...
0: But when you hear,
1: FIU in that.
0: I think Nigeria is one of those countries where, you know, crypto, you can deal in cryptocurrency. It's and when you hear, you know, such bigger, you know, more advanced countries, you know, accept cryptocurrency, a lot of people would say, why should Gambia have any fears?
2: It's not illegal. You know, people are using cryptocurrencies, virtual currencies, to pay for, you know, goods and services.
0: In the Gambia?
2: Not in the Gambia.
0: Okay, that's what I'm saying.
2: But in other countries, yeah. Where there is regulation, where there is, you know, awareness on how to utilize it, mm. People are paying. You can even go to some restaurants and pay with your, you know, virtual assets.
0: And Gambia is saying, why can't we, you know, as well?
2: Yeah, because we have not gotten to that level yet.
0: Okay.
2: Yeah, where cryptocurrency would be accepted as a means of payment, you know, in our financial system.
0: Okay.
2: So unless and until we get to that level, people need to be very, very careful of investments in virtual assets or cryptocurrencies, because it's unregulated in the Gambia here, and because of the volatility of the market, the prices fluctuates. Today, the price of Bitcoin can be, I understand at some point it was around $20,000, one Bitcoin or so, but at some point it went up to almost 100,000.
0: Oh dear.
2: Yes. So you can easily make money, but when the, you know, there is, you know, price fluctuation, you can lose a lot of money as well if you have made investments into cryptocurrency.
0: Yeah, but they say that's what speculation is all about.
2: Yes, it is. Yeah. But as as public, well, we need
0: only daredevils go into the, you know, the world of speculation. Huh?
2: Yeah, absolutely, so, absolutely. So, it's so. The higher the risk, the higher the return. But you know, you have to be mindful of the investments. Yeah, because you can easily be exposed as an individual. And currently, there is, you know, like Bakari mentioned, Central Bank is coming up with a law to actually ensure that people that are operating in the virtual asset space are actually regulated like the banks. But as it is now, you know, it is unregulated. And, okay. Yeah.
0: All right. It's almost, 14 minutes past 12 o'clock. Again, we encourage listeners who have been following us for the past couple of weeks, you know, if they have anything that's still unclear about what we have covered in the past couple of weeks, to call in. The number is 87, and now you prefix any, you know, Gambian number with either an 87 in the case of AfriCell, or an 86 in the case of Chromium, or an 83 in the case of QCell, and it will soon be 89 in the case of Gamcell. They are not part of the transition yet. To call into the program, and the number to put after 87 is 7000, that's 7000330, and put your question. So we've looked at you know, the obligations of the banks and financial institutions. Last week we concentrated on what public can do, individuals, to support the work of the FIU. Let's talk a bit about FIU itself, to have a deeper understanding of, you know, what your work involves. And when you look at what you're trying to do, what are some of the biggest capacity challenges confronting the Financial Intelligence Unit? Capacity in terms of what you have and, you know, the gaps that remains, whether it's personnel, whether it's technology, whatever.
2: Yes. Right. So, like we mentioned before, the FIU, we have about 16 functions. You know, aside from the objects, we have 16 functions, and this include reporting, you know, of suspicious transactions. But we also examine the financial sector, the regulated entities. We do what is called on-site and off-site examinations, where we go into their, you know, environment to actually assess the level of controls that they have in terms of complying with AML/CFT obligations. We also do conduct what we normally call sensitization and training, where we train the regulated sector, the banks, the insurance companies, and the like, you know, all of their AMLs.
0: Forget insurance companies.
2: Yes,
0: they're part of it.
2: They are part of it. They are part of the regulated institutions, and we collaborate and we work with the central bank in terms of training, in terms of supervision, and you know, we are doing, you know, collaborative work in this aspect. But one of the functions of the FIU is also to sensitize the public, you know, about money laundering and, you know, terrorist financing matters, which we, this particular program tries to, you know, address, you know, accordingly. So we have a number of, you know, functions that we, you know, conduct at the FIU. Some of these functions could actually include, you know, where, if, for example, if a STR of a particular individual or a company is reported, you know, we look at the STR, we have the authority to actually, you know, instruct the bank to take certain measures, or a financial institution to take certain measures to ensure that that particular report is actually, or that particular transaction does not actually, you know, proceed as, you know, it
0: is.
2: Remind
0: us of what STR again stands
2: for? STR means suspicious transactions report.
0: Okay.
2: So when we say suspicious transaction reports, you, we always tell the regulated sector, you do not necessarily have to wait until you confirm that this is actually a criminal activity. You just have to have a level of suspicion, and then you report. And once you are reporting, you justify your level of suspicion with documentation, with explanation, then FIU would actually take it up from there. So coming back to the second part of your question in terms of
0: the challenges.
2: The challenges. Yes, we have a number of challenges. This includes, you know, funding. You know, we are a subvented institution, you know, under the Minister of Finance.
0: Which is good. I would love to be a subvented institution. Because yes. I know that every year I have this minimum coming in.
2: Yes, but, you know, it's never enough to actually, you know, for us to actually operationalize our mandate as required. So that is one of the challenges that we are actually facing. You know, technology-wise is also another area that we are actually having some challenges in terms of. We had a system that we were actually using called GoAML, where the
0: GoAML,
2: G-O-A-A-M-L, okay. GoAML is a platform. It's a system that most FIUs all over the world are using to actually. You know, where the police, the drug law enforcement agency, the GRA, the banks, they will all be connected to that particular platform. And FIU can actually reach out to all the institutions, you know, quickly and easily. Likewise, institutions can also make reports to the FIU quickly, easily, and in a secure manner.
0: Okay.
2: Yes, that way the exchange of information is actually, you know, enhanced.
0: Okay.
2: So, but, you know, that platform has been down.
0: Oh.
2: Yes.
0: So access to information is a major issue now for you people?
2: No, we are still, you know, not really. We are still getting information, like, you know, but that platform that we were using is actually.
0: So it's ease of access that is the challenge now.
2: Exactly.
0: There is information.
2: Exactly. There is information, you know. We are getting information as we need. Yeah.
0: Okay.
2: Yeah.
0: Bakari?
1: Yes. The GoML is an analytical tool wherever you use, whichever you use to analyze cases, and also help us to interface with the stakeholders like the banks when they are reporting their SDRs. Instead of coming to drop the physical reports, they can use the GoML to file the report. Likewise, when we are also disseminating intelligence reports to the law enforcement, we use that platform to disseminate. So it makes the information exchange swifter. It makes it more efficient. And also, you know, the UNODC once took some of us to Ghana to study their GoML.
0: The UNODC, what's that?
1: United Nations Office on Drugs and Crime.
0: Okay.
1: They even helped us procure the GoML because we couldn't procure it ourselves. But now the annual subscription is the problem.
0: Okay.
1: Yes, it's a secure medium for exchange of information.
0: The subvention you get from the Ministry of Finance does not cover it.
1: No,
0: subscription.
1: No, it cannot. It is expensive. And when we went to Ghana, we realized that they also connected to the Register of Companies, because sometimes when you are working on cases that involve companies, you need certain information from the Register of Companies. Sometimes here you will write to the Register of Companies, and before they respond, it takes time. It might be 2 weeks, 3 weeks. Sometimes they don't even respond. So for Ghana, you just go to the GoML platform, and then you get the information from the registry database straight away.
0: Okay.
1: Yes.
0: Okay. So we should follow the lead of Ghana.
1: Yes. So that is another challenge. And one of the challenge too is capacity building.
0: Okay.
1: Because this AML CFT things, you cannot learn them. You don't learn them in school. It's on the job training.
0: Okay.
1: What FIU? I don't even remember when last we sent a person overseas for training. So that capacity building is a big problem. And one of the challenges we also face is the legal framework. The legal framework on AML CFT is very comprehensive. Earlier we mentioned about the virtual assets. We do not have any laws regulating virtual assets and virtual asset service providers. But also in the law that we have, there are some deficiencies, including the definition of money laundering. There is a deficiency that was there. And the issue of this confiscation, non-conviction based confiscation, and also confiscation of property of corresponding values. We do not have that in our laws in the Gambia here. Even terrorist financing definition, there are deficiencies there. So we need the laws you know, so that we will be able to operate effectively. Another deficiency will be the stakeholders. It's a challenge in our part, because the stakeholders' understanding of money laundering is also challenging.
0: Okay.
1: Yes, it's true they are doing their best, but the Mutual Evaluation Report 2022 highlighted under IO7, which is about investigation and prosecution, it mentioned that the capacity of prosecutors and investigators needs to be significantly enhanced.
0: Okay.
1: Yes.
0: And so this could be taken care of if you have more skilled personnel.
1: Exactly. Yeah. And also they also need to train their people, because we cannot train them on investigation. We can train them on the surface value, like money laundering, to have that understanding.
0: Okay.
1: But the financial investigation thing is a problem.
0: Okay.
1: Yeah. Still under IO7, one of the things mentioned is the Gambia lacks a national policy that emphasizes financial investigation as an integral part of money laundering investigation. As such, money laundering investigations do not occur with investigations of predicate offenses, that is like fraud, corruption, etc., drug trafficking. When they are investigating drug or fraud, they will only focus on those predicate offenses, but their focus is not on the money laundering bit. So this is a problem for our work.
0: Okay. So that would come under legislation, challenges in terms of legislation, the lack of policy.
1: Yes. Legal framework we have there, but this one too, they are investigating. So the stakeholders also need to look at money laundering.
0: Okay.
1: Bit.
0: Okay. Yes. Okay. What about challenges in the area of, you know, your cooperation with other jurisdictions, international cooperation? You deal with other countries, all right? The laws we may have here may not be in compliance with possibly what is happening on the ground. For instance, we lack a policy on, or is it legislation on money laundering? What did you say we lacked? Is it the policy?
1: No, the money laundering. Yeah. No, what I mentioned is Gambia lacks a national policy, yeah, according to that report.
0: Okay, so you would have countries which have those policies that are dealing with you, so they have, we don't have. Is there anything in your relationship with other countries that is inconsistent? Either we have, they don't have, or they have, we don't have.
1: You know, money laundering is about those international standards. And the standard is what we have. Like the laws, these are some deficiencies that we can highlight, but it doesn't stop us from working with them. So the main issue that we have is this deficiency with TF, deficiency with even money laundering definition, terrorist financing definition.
0: And that does not pose any problem with, your cooperation with Senegal, for instance?
1: No.
0: Okay.
2: Yes. Okay. No, it doesn't.
0: Okay.
2: Because, like he mentioned, under the FATF recommendation, recommendation 36 to 40 talks about international cooperation. Mm-hmm. And, you know, countries, FIUs, are now required to cooperate and collaborate and exchange information, you know, securely. And, you know, so probably one of the challenges that we have in terms of international cooperation is timely, you know, response to information. Let's say we need information from Senegal or from another country,
0: yes,
2: and we send a request, okay? The response time sometimes takes time before we get the required information for investigation purposes. Mm-hmm. So that is one of the challenges. Probably another challenge could also be a language barrier. Yes.
0: Exactly.
2: Let's say we are dealing with, for example,
0: Guinea-Bissau.
2: Guinea-Bissau.
0: The language is Portuguese.
2: It's Portuguese.
0: How many Gambians speak Portuguese?
2: Exactly. Or another country that is, you know, maybe speaking in Arabic or Chinese or, you know, Russian, yeah, or whatever language that they are speaking. So it means whatever information that we are getting, trying to get from that country, we have to translate the document. Otherwise, if we send it in English, they may not, you know, yeah, take the trouble of translating it.
0: If I had a document that landed on my table all in Portuguese, I'd just put it aside.
2: Exactly.
0: I don't know offhand people who, you know, can give a translation.
2: Yeah.
0: And the matter, you know, could be so urgent, it has to be addressed within 24 hours.
2: Exactly. But despite all these challenges, you know, collaboration is actually something that is, you know, of paramount interest to FIU, to the FATF, and to also HMON. Okay, so because international cooperation is very, very key, and countries are actually, you know, assessed how well they are actually complying with international requests. If we have a request from the US, how efficient, how timely are we in terms of providing whatever information if they need information and it takes us 9 months or six whatever time, that is not efficient.
0: Yeah.
2: So we have to try as much as possible to get the information and provide it to them. Likewise, they themselves also. It's a two-way thing. It's not only about the Gambia. It's a two-way thing also. Yeah. So these are some of the challenges when it comes to international cooperation.
1: Yes, and our cooperation has significantly improved because in the 2022 Mutual Evaluation Report on the IO2, one of the deficiencies was that the Gambia is not part of the Egmont group of FIUs.
0: Egmont group?
1: It's a network of FIUs that help in information exchange. You know, if you are a member of that group, the countries in the group are supposed to provide intelligence to each other when the need be. Otherwise, it's difficult to get that. So in 2025, we were admitted in this Egmont group.
0: Mm-hmm.
1: And now that has significantly improved our information exchange. I remember in 2020, there was a case that we worked on, and the funds went to UK. We sent information requests to UK FIU, and they responded to us categorically, clearly stating that you are not a member of Egmont group, so we cannot provide this information to you. And that's how that case died down.
0: Okay.
1: Yes. Yeah, but before we proceed, let me add a little on the FIU importance.
0: Okay.
1: Yes.
0: And while he pulls up the information, let me remind you, we would like you to call into the program, hopefully with a question, or maybe just asking for clarification of one thing or another. The number is 87, as all AfriCell numbers now begin, 7000330. 87 7000 330. Yes, go ahead.
1: FIUs are important because they turn financial information into intelligence that helps authorities detect, disrupt, and prosecute financial crime. Financial intelligence can help authorities identify risks that may otherwise remain invisible, because we are talking about suspicious transactions, even at the bank. Maybe a crime happened somewhere that the authorities are not aware of. You take the funds to the bank, they found that it's not in line with your profile. They report to the FIU, we analyze, give it to the police for investigation. So these are crimes that would have ideally gone underground.
0: Mm-hmm.
1: But now we FIUs can help authorities to detect this. So now we talk about challenges. I think we should also talk about some achievement.
0: I was coming there. I don't think that I would only concentrate on.
2: Probably, because since we are talking to the public, it's also important, like we mentioned, to talk about, you know, Ponzi scheme. You know, it's something that affects the public, and I think it's important we, you know, highlight, you know, this as well, so that the public can be aware of it before we get to.
0: Achievements.
2: So these are Ponzi schemes are usually fraudulent investment schemes, and you know, people have to be very, very mindful of such kind of, you know, schemes. These are called also pyramid schemes, where, for example, people can be, you know, encouraged to make payments to an investment, sort of. And then for a duration of, let's say, maybe 2 months or 3 months, and then they can get a higher return. So most people, because of the higher return, usually, you know, ignore a lot of
0: red flags.
2: Because they are looking at the end. Meanwhile, you know, they have actually neglected a lot of things that should have prompted them to be very mindful. And we have seen people that have lost money in this kind of investments. So whenever you hear of an investment, as you know, a citizen or as an individual, always be very mindful, be very careful, ask questions. Because I remember there was a time one of my friends called me and was telling me about an investment that he wanted to make. So, but when I asked him, when he described the investment, straight away I knew that this was not a sustainable investment, because what he said, what they were offering him was interest rate that was above the treasury bill rate. So then my question was, where are they going to get the extra funds, you know, to pay up, you know, this kind of investments? So usually they will actually encourage people to invest. Let's say 5 people would make an investment of 20 or 30,000 or 100,000.
0: Yes.
2: Okay.
0: Mm-hmm.
2: And then they will tell you that within 5 months or 6 months, you will get 200,000 or 250,000. Okay. Then once you make an investment, then they will also actually encourage you to, for you to serve like an agent and encourage other people to actually come and make investments. So when those people come to make investments, the money that they have invested is what they will use to actually pay the initial investors. So at some point, the scheme is not going to be sustainable because they are actually taking robbing Peter to pay Paul.
0: True.
2: Yeah.
0: True.
2: So which after long in the long run is not sustainable. So by the time the last investors actually want to realize the return on their investments, the money is no longer there for them to be paid their investments. And this is something that people are sometimes falling victims to, and people are actually losing a lot of money in these fraudulent investments.
0: Absolutely.
2: So we have to be very careful, ask questions. If the investment is actually seems too good to be true, please walk away from such kind of investment. Do not be enticed by the end game, by the end product. Look at the risk, look at the vulnerabilities that you are exposed to with your money before you invest in such kind of activities. Otherwise, you just lose a lot of money and then you only have yourself to blame.
0: Yeah, yeah. You spoke about this friend that came to you. I mean, one of my junior colleagues also, you know, came to me with the same idea. Oh, invest 25,000 and after 3 months you get 75,000. And I said, there's something fundamentally wrong, you know, with that kind of business. You take 25,000 from me, you work with it. After 3 months, you pay me three times, you know, what I invested.
2: Mm-hmm.
0: And I mean, this colleague was so mad with me for days. You know, they wouldn't want to even, you know, see me around the building. But when it hit the person,
2: yes,
0: I mean, they reported sick for months, trying to recover from the shock of their whatever.
1: Yeah.
0: Yeah, it's because, you know, they have been involved in, you know, so many, you know, transactions. We have other people. When, you know, this investment made off with all, you know, their collections.
2: Mm-hmm.
1: You guys mentioned 3-6 months. That one is too long. The cases that we have seen at FIU, we have received several cases at FIU on this Ponzi scheme. Most of them will tell you 5 days or 1 week. Yes.
0: Well.
1: And actually, in the beginning, they were paying the first investors because that is how, you know, it
0: that's become, how they would lure other people.
1: Yeah, because even if you tell the others, you know, this one is a scam, they will tell you, no, I know people that receive funds there.
0: Yes.
1: I know someone.
0: Yes.
1: He received this particular amount. And they will refuse, no matter how much you explain to them.
0: Absolutely.
1: Yeah. So Ponzi scheme was named as Charles Ponzi.
0: Okay.
1: Because he was notorious at committing this activity in the 20th century. Yeah.
0: Okay. Usually when certain things are named in a certain way, I mean, they tell you why they took that name.
2: Mm-hmm.
0: And what does the FIU need to improve most in order to stay ahead of the criminals?
1: You know, criminals, you can never stay ahead.
0: Yeah, again, you always try.
1: Yes.
0: So for right now,
1: for us now, it's about training, to have our people train, well trained in area, because like this virtual asset and virtual asset service providers, the understanding is lacking in many places, in many countries as well. We used to have someone at FIU who was very good with this. He understands it. He even conducts trainings. And we have trained, but now he's no longer with us. He's
0: a bigger institution has snatched him from
1: Yes,
0: you.
1: Yes.
0: That's why some institutions, you know, are very, you know, careful, because they train their staff, you know, to a certain level. They, you know, they become recognized experts in the field, and then you have a bigger institution come and snatch them away from you. So after all those years of investment in them.
2: So maybe if I may just add to,
0: yeah, sure.
2: Yeah, so perhaps from your question, I would actually look at it from the bigger picture. You know, I think you said, what does FIU need to do
0: in order to stay ahead?
2: Yes, I would look at it like, what does the Gambia need to do?
0: Oh, okay.
2: Yeah, to stay ahead of criminals, because it's not only the FIU. Staying ahead of criminals is not only FIU, you know, it's a multi-stakeholder, but what can the country do as a country to stay ahead of criminals? Then we now have to work collaboratively as stakeholders, the FIU, the law enforcement, the judiciary, the public, the private sector, everybody have to stay vigilant and be involved in the combating of money laundering and terrorist financing. Otherwise, you know, if a particular institution like the FIU is taking the lead or is shining, while other institutions are lagging behind, the whole system collapses. That way, criminals would still, you know, enjoy. But if the Gambia as a whole, if the country, the stakeholders, the institution as a whole, everyone is playing your role effectively and efficiently, then as a country, we are staying ahead of criminals, or we will be at par with criminals. You know, that way they will not be able to exploit, you know, our institutions and our financial system. And this can only be done through the effective implementation of the Financial Action Task Force 40 recommendations, because these 40 recommendations are, you know, divided into, you know, seven components, and each of these components have to work together. The private sector, the, you know, stakeholders, the, you know, international cooperation, the supervisors, central bank, FIU, the, you know, DNFBP sector, the law enforcement agencies, everybody have to work together as a system in order to achieve results. Otherwise, if one sector or one institution is shining, the FIU is shining, meanwhile the investigation or the prosecution side is lagging behind, we are getting nowhere.
0: As they say, a chain is only as strong as its weakest link.
2: Exactly. Yeah. Okay. So the entire chain have to be strong. That way, we can actually stay ahead of criminals.
0: Okay.
2: So everybody has to play their role. The public as well have to play their role when it comes to combating money laundering, terrorist financing, so that we can actually stay ahead of criminals. Otherwise, you know, the whole system becomes ineffective if there is only one or two institutions that are outshining the other institutions.
0: Okay. If you're just tuning in, the program is Your Money on West Coast Radio, Saturday the 19th of September 2026, and the program is proudly sponsored by the Central Bank of the Gambia. But with us we have two very able representatives from the Gambia's Financial Intelligence Unit, better known as FIU, in the persons of Bakary Konte and Abdoulaye Mbow. They've been with us now for 3 weeks. This is, I believe, the third and final program in the series, unless, of course, there's something I do not know.
1: Yeah.
0: Quite apart from Ponzi schemes being promised, you know, ridiculous, you know, returns on, you know, your investment, what other red flags do Gambians, you know, need to know when dealing with money or financial transactions?
1: You know, there is this what we issue an advisory on WhatsApp scam, also business email compromises, where you see maybe one dot or one letter will be different from the original email, and people solicit forms on the OJ, hijack email from corporations, asking for payments. We have also issued this advisory on the Ponzi scheme and all that. So I think, because today in the morning, before I woke up, Mr. Mbow woke me up. He called me early in the morning talking about this WhatsApp and Ponzi scheme. He said, yes, maybe we need to bring it up.
0: I think you should.
1: Yes.
0: Of late, a lot of people's WhatsApp accounts have been hacked and hijacked.
1: Yes.
0: And, you know, we spoke about this last week where a priest, you know, if you want a Christian imam, you know, his account was hijacked. I mean, this is somebody I know very well. He doesn't call me by my name, has never addressed me as Mr. And suddenly I see Mr. Gomez soliciting for funds because they were in some financial predicament, and they would pay me back, you know, after a short space of time. And I looked at that immediately and I recognized that, you know, it's a scam. But I believe we have our first telephone contributor. Let's see what they might have to say. Where's the telephone thing again? All right. Hello, good afternoon.
3: Yeah, good afternoon, Zango Peter.
0: Yes, good afternoon. Bolong.
3: How are you?
0: I'm very well. And yourself?
3: Fine, too.
0: Very good.
3: I just need to be reminded. I don't know, maybe I may miss a concern about this FIU.
0: Yes.
3: I'll be asking the first question. If I have an answer, then maybe it will be followed by a question which I wanted to ask.
0: Yes, go ahead. We are listening to you.
3: Yes, the FIU, is it international?
0: Is it international?
3: Yes. Is it only in the Gambia? Their partner, they all carry the same name, FIU, or the other countries have their different names.
0: Okay. So that's one question. You have a series of questions, I thought you said.
3: Yeah, maybe one. I'm listening to him. Don't ring off.
0: Okay. All right. So who can answer? Bakari.
1: Yes, FIU. We have FIUs all over FATF member states and states, and currently FATF has 205 jurisdictions. And recommendation 29 talks about the establishment of FIU. So we have them in the Africa, in Europe, US, everywhere. So it's in international.
3: Okay. Now my question is: if we are not part of this FIU, if the country is not part of this FIU,
1: yes,
3: and you need information from them, will you get the information?
1: If you are not part of FIU, I do not understand. Do you mean if you do not?
0: If the Gambia was not part of this international network, for instance, and the Gambia needed information, could it phone up Senegal, for instance, and ask for information about a suspicious transaction?
3: Thank you very much.
1: No, FIUs, they collaborate on FIU on FIU basis. But if you also have Interpol.
0: Okay, thank you, Bolong. Yes, go ahead.
1: You have Interpol that collaborate, you know, on police to police basis. Even the intelligence, they collaborate on sister to sister agency basis.
0: Okay.
1: Yes, but for FIU and FIU, you must have an FIU.
0: Okay.
1: Yes.
0: All right. You were going to say something, Ablai?
2: No, just wanted to add, you know, to if you are not part of the
0: network.
2: If a country, for example, does not have an FIU,
0: yes,
2: and then it means the country is not actually implementing the, you know, FATF, is not part of the FATF, you know, global network. So getting information from another country, you know, who is also not part of the network, can only be by mutual agreement.
0: Okay.
2: Yeah, let's say the two countries have a mutual understanding of exchange of information, but otherwise it is not going to be.
0: All right, so the telephone line definitely works. 7000330. 87 then 7000330. And if you want to ask a question in Wolof or Mandinka, I suppose between Bakari and Ablai, they should be able to give you that that answer.
1: Yes.
0: So you were in the middle of something. Yes.
1: Yes, let me quickly give some characteristics of Ponzi scheme.
0: Yes.
1: Usually, it's very high returns,
0: mm-hmm,
1: with little or no risk. Also, it is a pyramid structure. They put pressure on new investors to bring new investors.
0: Mm-hmm.
1: So those are characteristics. And they are online zine. Usually online zine.
0: Yeah, no country would want to license. So yes, kind of, you know, fraudulent.
1: Yes, so those are some of the characteristics.
0: Organizations.

0: supervisor. So you have 15, 3, and 2. That is 20 over 40. That is 50%. 50% talks about the supervisors. Then also, when you look at the LEAs, that is the law enforcement agencies, you have recommendation 29, 30, 31, 32, 36 to 40. That is 9 over 40 recommendation, which is 22.5% is about law enforcement. Mm-hmm. So it's not about FIU team. Mm-hmm. Mm-hmm. So other stakeholders also have something very important.
1: So what is the biggest misconception about the FIU, you would say? What do you hear people say about your institution, the FIU, that may not be correct?
0: Yes, this one, let me say, last week, GIABA, that is the regional body for money laundering, FIU, you know, GIABA. Mm-hmm. Yes. Last week, they organized training for religious leaders.
1: Yes.
0: So I was one of the resource persons.
1: Yes.
0: Likewise, my director. Mm. So when after my presentation, one of them asked me, you know, what is FIU doing about poverty? People are very poor in this country. What is FIU doing about poverty? I told him that is not part of our mandate. Yeah.
1: Okay.
0: Yes. So,
1: you want to correct that misconception that the FIU is one of those institutions that, you know, are meant to fight poverty in this country?
0: Well, fighting money laundering and terrorist financing
1: exactly.
0: in general.
1: I was going to say fighting money laundering perhaps could contribute to
0: poverty,
1: you know, making us a bit richer. Yeah. Because maybe a lot of money is actually leaking. Mm-hmm. You know, through financial.
0: Yes, yes, you are right. Because last week, mm-hmm. I think we talked about the consequence of money laundering in the society, but we didn't complete it because as soon as we started, you said it was time.
1: Oh, okay.
0: So maybe today we can complete that.
1: We better do that because we have only 10 minutes left.
0: Only 10 minutes.
1: Yeah.
2: So maybe before we get to that,
1: yes.
2: Let me just add another misconception about FIU.
1: Mm-hmm.
2: So most times people think the FIU, we see transactions as they're happening. Like you go to a bank, you are depositing money.
1: Mm-hmm.
2: We are the FIU, we are seeing what you are doing. That is not possible.
1: Okay.
2: Yes.
1: Okay.
2: Someone asked me this question while I was conducting a training.
1: It is important to correct.
2: I was like, well, at the FIU, we don't have that capacity. I don't know whether other countries have. He was like, yes, some countries, as you are doing transaction live, you know, I said, okay, fine. Maybe those countries have the capacity and the systems.
1: So even that is a misconception.
2: Maybe that is a misconception. Because as you are doing a transaction, I'm not aware. I don't know whether there is any system that can actually send the live transaction to the FIU.
1: Yeah.
2: Because, you know, so this is a misconception that a lot of people have.
1: Mm-hmm.
2: So we only get to know of transactions
1: when they are reported.
2: When they are reported and after they happen.
1: Okay.
2: As you are doing your deposit or your withdrawal or your transfer at the bank, it is not reported directly to the FIU. We do not have that system. We do not have that capacity. We do not have that capability to see live transactions as they are happening within the financial sector.
1: Thanks for correcting that misconception, because all these weeks I sat here and said, so these people, whenever Uncle Peter goes to the bank to make a transaction, they sit there and say, so Uncle Peter lila neke. So yes, I am sure there's a lot of people who would have thought this way, that Financial Intelligence Unit, no, they can see everything that is happening, whether you are sending from wave
2: exactly.
1: to whatever, and so on and so forth.
2: Exactly.
1: So you're saying that is absolutely wrong for anybody who believes that you people see
2: absolutely
1: everything that's going on. Okay.
2: Absolutely.
1: That's very good.
2: So maybe he can continue with
0: the consequence of ML
1: yes.
0: on the society.
1: Mm.
0: First, it says it fuels and sustains crime. Because when people see that crime is paying off, they will continue committing crime.
1: Of course.
0: It's just like when you have a business.
1: Mm-hmm.
0: And you are making profit, what you do is you continue operating, just like West Coast Radio, since you were established in 1997.
1: Yes.
0: That is 29 years,
1: mm-hmm.
0: June 97. 29 years, you are still operating it because you are making profit. Otherwise,
1: we're just breaking even. Let's say we invest $10, we try to get $10 back. We need the FIU to sponsor us.
0: Yes. No.
1: Tell your boss.
0: Maybe we will need your support instead. We are on the lifeline. So it fuels and sustains crime. When people see that crime pay off, they will

0: continue operating, and at some point they will expand their operation. You know, if they are operating in Greater Banyan area, they might even open branches in other regions. Yes. Also, they may diversify their portfolio. For example, you are doing drug trafficking. You might say, let me involve in human trafficking or arms trafficking. So that is the consequence of money laundering in the society. There will be increased crime. Mm-hmm. Secondly, it undermines the rule of law and public trust. When people see that, you know, crime pays off, and also people are committing crime without consequence, they don't have trust in the rule of law. Mm-hmm. They don't have trust in the government or in the justice system. Mm-hmm. You know, and that can lead people to take laws in their own hand. Mm-hmm. So it distorts the legitimate economy, because money launderers are not motivated by financial gain. So they can be operating at little or no cost. They can have businesses with, you know, the intention of cleaning their money. They are not operating a business to make profit. Usually they can target cash intensive businesses like supermarkets, you know, etc. So they have that business, and they can be selling at a loss or with little or no profit at all. So when that happens, their competitors will not have customers. So they will be having all the customers, because they are selling below the market price. And when once that happens, their competitors can close their business, and for them, you know, they'll be making little profits, because their goal is to clean the money. Mm-hmm. Yes. So it distorts the legitimate economy. And when those people close their business, mm-hmm. people lose their job, because they are employers.
1: Absolutely.
0: Yeah. So it deprives the states of resources for development. But once these people are operating with little or no profit, that means the tax they pay to the government will be minimal. And if the tax they pay to the government is minimal, it deprives the government of funds needed for schools, hospitals, roads, etc. No. So it also threatens financial sector integrity and stability, because people can use banks to launder their money, and that exposes those financial institutions to regulatory sanctions and risks. Last week we mentioned that one of the banks was mentioned, $1.1 billion in 2019. Now this is a lot of money, and we all know billion is a lot of money, because 1,000 million is billion. We know it's a lot of money, but to put it in context,
1: yes,
0: the difference is huge, because 1 million seconds, for example, is 11 days, but 1 billion seconds is 31 years. So the difference is huge.
1: Huge, absolutely.
0: Yeah. Okay. So these are some of the consequences of.
1: Okay.
2: Yeah. So if I may just add to
1: what, sure, yes,
2: to what he has said. Mm-hmm. So one of the consequences of money laundering and terrorist financing also is, at a country level, it has reputational issues. It damages the reputation of the country. Mm-hmm. You know, for example, there are countries like, if you hear, for example, Colombia, Mexico, something comes to your mind.
1: Yes.
2: If you hear, for example, I'm sorry, maybe Nigeria, mm-hmm. something comes to your mind.
1: Yes.
2: So that is the reputation that it also has on a country. If, for example, Gambia is known for, you know, money laundering, immediately you hear the word Gambia, something comes to your mind.
1: Absolutely.
2: That it's a money laundering country, you know, blah, blah, blah, blah. So it damages the reputation of the country, and it has implications as well, you know, in terms of dealing, when you are dealing with international organizations mm-hmm. and international partners, because they would still look at the country as a risk, as a whole country as a risk, you know, even though it may not necessarily be true. But the fact that the country has been, you know, is known for example money laundering or terrorist financing, then the reputation of the country is at stake. And to get that reputation back is going to require a lot of resources, a lot of, you know, work. Okay. So that is also one of the challenges, one of the consequences of money laundering that it can have on a country as a whole.
1: Very interesting conversations we've had, you know, these past, you know, 3 weeks, but just finally, until maybe I see you again sometime in the very near future, I suppose. What's your message to Gambians who are possibly being offered easy money through transfers, transactions, mm-hmm. or schemes that they do not fully understand?
2: Okay, so the message mm-hmm. is simple mm-hmm. and is clear. Mm-hmm. Just stay vigilant and protect yourself and protect your accounts. Investments that look too good to be true mm-hmm. on the face value means that something is underneath that you need to be mindful of, that you need to be careful of as an investor, and you need to probe further. You need to ask more questions before you put your money into that kind of investment. Otherwise, you are just, you know, investing in a risky adventure that you are not aware
1: you
2: of.
1: You are exposing yourself to landing in jail.
2: Exactly. So, and then, like we mentioned before, when someone approaches you to use your account to receive money or to send money, you know, as an individual, always be very vigilant, always be, you know, very attentive, you know, ask questions, you know, so that you will be informed of the reason why this particular individual wants to use your account to actually receive money, because it's very important. Otherwise, you could be, you know, aiding or abetting, you could be helping that particular person, and you have become a third party launderer to the, you know, transaction. But also for people to also always try and make use of the financial sector, the regulated sector. Mm-hmm. You know, some people try to use the underground, you know, financial sector. That alone is risky. So always try to use the formal, the, you know, regulated sector. That way you are protected of any eventuality.
1: Like somebody tells you, well, okay, you know, I want to send this money to the Gambia. I have $10,000. So so give me your $10,000. Maybe when you get to Gambia, mm-hmm. you will get $10,100. So mm-hmm. you have, 10%. Interest on
2: commission
1: on your thing.
2: Yeah.
1: Because your money is clean, they are keeping clean money there. Mm-hmm. They have probably, you know, fake dollars.
2: Exactly.
1: Some of us cannot identify, you know, the real dollar from the counterfeit dollar.
2: Exactly. And also mm-hmm. always, you know, try to avoid use of cash, you know, when paying for, you know, especially high value assets. It's,
1: you know,
2: very, very important.
1: We the old people, you know, we always dealt in our lives with cash. We are very afraid of this plastic card you people have.
2: No, but it protects you as an individual. That way, if you issue a check, you know, for a payment of a high value asset, you are protected.
1: We have less than 1 minute. Yes, Bakari.
0: Yes, I would say all that glitters is not gold.
1: True.
0: Money doesn't come easy. You have to work for it. Yeah.
1: All right. Thank you very much. On that very strong note, we want to end today's, well, we don't want to, we have to end today's edition of the program, because it's almost 1 o'clock. Bakari, thank you very much. Abdoulaye, thank you very much. Bakari Konte and Abdoulaye Mbow from the Financial Intelligence Unit. Their appearance on Your Money for the past 3 weeks has been sponsored by the Central Bank of the Gambia, who are the sponsors of the program. And as I said last week, we are now into our fourth year of partnership. We thank the governor and everybody who works at the CBG. Thanks for listening. We will be back same time next week with another edition. Have a very good afternoon. Up next is Teres with the next program.

Assalamu alaikum wa rahmatullah wa barakatuh. Good afternoon, good evening, good morning from wherever you may be listening from. This is GIA Hour here on West Coast Radio 92.1 FM, coming your way every Saturday at 1 p.m. My name is Aisha Saho Sisoko and I will be your host for the day and in subsequent episodes that will be coming through. Welcome once again. This is GIA Hour. My name is Aisha Saho Sisoko. I am the Director of Safety and Quality at Gambia International Airlines. And as the name of the program goes, GIA Hour, we will be talking about GIA. GIA standing for Gambia International Airlines, a company that is a state-owned enterprise here in the Gambia, established since 1996. And this program will definitely just be shedding light on GIA, everything that the company does, when the company was created, what are the company's mandates, the roles and responsibilities that the company is supposed to carry on, and of course, how best we can serve you, our customers out there, and the activities that the company does. So welcome once again. As we proceed through the program, we will have we will open the lines for those that may have any inquiries, any questions, any clarification. You can always call in to chip in. So once again, welcome.

Great. GIA, Gambia International Airlines, as Jaliba rightly said, Gambia International Airlines, it's a company based here in the Gambia. And we will start by just having a brief overview of what the company is, what the company stands for. For those of you that, so what here for airport? When you say airport, everyone thinks airport is just GIA. But you need to first of all know that at the airport, there are so many, many other stakeholders other than GIA. We have the Gambia Civil Aviation Authority, which is responsible for the regulatory functions. We do have operators such as Air Reps. We have cargo operators, Redcoats, Radville. We do have so many players at the airport. We have customs, we have immigration, and all these stakeholders actually come together when a passenger is planning on traveling or when you're planning on doing a shipment in the case of cargo. These stakeholders come to play together in the whole process to make your experience worthwhile. So it's not just GIA. GIA is one entity at the airport, but of course GIA is a key entity at the airport. And why is that so? That's because Gambia International Airlines is the national carrier of the Gambia. So in Senegal, we do have Senegal Airlines, which is the national carrier. In the Gambia, we have Gambia International Airlines, national carrier. Many countries do have their own national carrier, but for some reason, some of them do not actually fly because they do not have airplane. And Gambia happens to be one of those. We used to be in the air. The last time we were in the air was in 2014. But right now, we are not yet in the air, even though efforts are ongoing to put us back again in the air. So GIA, just in brief, what is GIA about or who is GIA? GIA is a company, is a state-owned enterprise. It was established in 1996, in March of 1996. And then it has been there with the sole mandate of providing air service, air transport and related services. So the related services in this case are ground handling. GIA's mandate is to provide ground handling, is to provide a cargo handling, to provide travel ticket sales and reservation. They have a travel agency. And of course, we also do Hajj and Umrah. However, our primary mandate as a company is to fly the national flag, which is flight operation. And as I mentioned, the company unfortunately has not been in the air since 2014, when we last went into partnership with Mauritanian Airways. At the moment, we are not flying, but in brief, this is GIA. State-owned enterprise formed in March 1996, has been in operation since 1996 to date. 25 plus years. And we provide ground handling services. So ground handling services, these are services that are provided to passengers, shippers on the ground. The word there, ground, states it indicates the services that are provided on the ground. And of course, cargo handling services, which includes import and exportation of cargo, and cargo warehousing, that is storage for those that we want a place to store cargo. We do provide those services. We also do ticket sales and reservation by providing itinerary for people that wants to travel. We do bookings. We do have an office along the Kairaba Avenue where we sell tickets, flight tickets. And of course, Hajj and Umrah. We are also a key player in the Hajj operation on an annual basis. And we do Umrah as well. And so the company as it is, our vision as a company is to become one of the most efficient and proficient airline in West Africa by operating and maintaining safe, reliable and profitable international air transport services and provide effective air connectivity and superior quality product to customers at competitive prices. That is GIA's mission. Our vision as a company is to provide economic and efficient domestic and air services internationally through scheduled passenger, mail and cargo operation, as well as ground handling, cargo agency, Hajj and travel agency, and related services in order to realize profitable returns on investment and support tourism and national economic development. Now, as a company within the aviation sector, you need to understand that aviation largely contributes to tourism
And as our mission states, we also seek to support tourism and, of course, national economic development. Excuse me. Because, of course, tourism, aviation, somehow the output of aviation sh it shows manifest in tourism sector, it's manifest in the economy. Because when you have more flights, so improved connectivity means more flights. And with lower tariff at the airport, also it means more inflow of passengers, more flight inflow, and the more inflow of flights, the more tourist inflow or tourist volume. The more tourist volume you also have, the more economic activity, because you do have other informal sectors that also depend on the tourism sector, and the tourism sector, the tourists also come to through the country by air. And so our mission is definitely to support tourism and national development as a country. So, what are our core values as a company? Our core values are satisfaction to begin with. As our motto states, your satisfaction is our pride. At GIA, we always try our utmost best to ensure that our customers are satisfied by meeting their expectations to the best of our ability, and of course, trying to tailor each interaction to deliver friendly customer service at all times. Dedication. Excuse me. GIA is very inclusive, recognize diversity, and allow young talents to grow, contribute to the success of the company. Myself, having grown through the whole ladder of leadership, I started at a very young age, and irrespective of my background, I've been accepted and welcome, and I've been groomed to this level. So dedication, we recognize diversity, and of course, dealing in an international environment where you are exposed to all kinds of diverse cultures and people, you really have to embrace diversity. Integrity is also our core value. GIA and its employee always ensure that their actions match their words and practice the highest standard of ethical behavior in all of their work and maintain credibility. Now, this I will say, I'll try to emphasize here, it's really important, especially in the aviation industry. Aviation industry is highly regulated. We do have auditors that always come in every now and then on a regular basis to ensure that we are working in accordance with international standards. And of course, we are following all the rules and the SOPs. And so staff are always, we always ensure that our team are definitely exuding that integrity in the way they go about their work. Quality, one of our core value, has no, we don't have any room for mediocrity. I think a typical example for this would be during the OIC. GIA was able to handle all the flight that came in through the during the OIC, and there were no issues. As a country, we did our utmost best to provide the services as required. Yeah, safety and reliability in the aviation sector is key. That is also one of our core value. We have zero tolerance to breach of safety regulations standard, and will maintain the highest industry safety certification standards. As I mentioned, we do have auditors for every airlines that usually will come to audit our staff, ensure that people are trained as they are supposed to be, as per industry requirement. And so safety and reliability in the aviation industry is paramount. And not to look low on other means of transportation, but I would like to pointed out here that aviation flight is one of the safest means of transportation. Why is that so? Because at any given point in time, we are always ensuring that we follow safety standards as the industry require. So, Gambia International Airlines being in operation since 1996, our strength so far, we have quite a team of highly trained, experienced and dedicated manpower. We have people with years and years and years of experience, people that understand the system, the flight system. We do have a cargo facility which is RA3 certified, and we will talk about all these things in subsequent programs. But for today, we just briefly look at GIA as a company in brief.
And so, for those of you that really always want to know what GIA does, we do have people that sometimes we send in application, and when you call them to make inquiries, to make follow-up, like talk to them about, so you've applied for this particular position, what are your aspirations? How do you see yourself? How does your goal align with the company? They do not seem to know what the company does. So we're here to shed more light so that you can know what GIA is, what GIA does, and what we stand for. We do have a website that you can equally visit, www.gia.gm, www.gia.gm, and of course a Facebook page, GIA. When you go on Facebook, we have a page called GIA as well, Gambia International Airlines. So basically, that's GIA. And we, as I mentioned, the lines will be open for those that will want to contribute in our today's episode. Stay tuned, stay tuned.

Well, for those of you that will want to tune in and contribute, the number to call is 7000-330. That's the number to call to be part of the conversation. So please call. Let's talk.

All right, so back again, as I mentioned, welcome again. This is GIA Hour here on West Coast 92.1 FM. This program will be coming your way every Saturday at 1 p.m. GIA Hour. So I've given you a brief overview of the company, our mandate, and let me go a little bit into the services that we provide. So I made mention of ground handling. Our primary mandate is flight operation. However, at the moment, we are not flying. And of course, we will also talk about this in subsequent programs. But we also do provide ground services, which is under ground operation department, headed by our director of operation. So under the ground operation, we do have passenger services that we do, and we do have ramp services, and we have lost and found services, that's baggage claims. So in brief, the passenger services, what does this entail? So as I mentioned, first and foremost, ground services are services that are provided to passengers on the ground. The services that we do as far as ground passenger services are concerned is we do check-in of passengers. So when you are traveling, and let's say for instance you're going to Barcelona, the first thing you do is come to the airport. You have you pay your security port fees, which is not under the mandate of GIA. You do your document verification, which is also mostly not under the mandate of GIA. There's another entity that does that. And then you get to the counter where you now weigh your bags, and then you surrender your passport to the check-in agent. Now that's what GIA does. That is the check-in services. So the check-in services where we verify your documents, see whether you are in the passenger, the PNL, the passenger name list, and of course see whether your ticket is valid or not, verified, and see whether the credentials that are on your passport tallies with what is in the system. And check you in, take your luggage, the number of baggage pieces that you have, and the weight, register all that, and hand you a boarding pass. We also do dedicated passenger services. So these are passengers, let's say, that require assistance. For instance, unaccompanied minors. So if you have a child that you want to send abroad, or is abroad you want to send back home to the Gambia, but they are underage, GIA can take the responsibility of handling that kid without necessarily having that child travel with someone. Of course, that which would require the family to pay extra, but we can do that. We can handle that for you, unaccompanied minor, process the document for them, or even passengers with reduced mobility. These are passengers that also require assistance. We call them in aviation PRM, passenger with reduced mobility. Let's say someone that has legs problem, they cannot walk, we also assist those passengers. Or special passengers, VIPs, and all this fall under passenger services, including lost and found services. Of course, including lost and found services. So when we have lost and found services, these are for baggage, especially when passengers travel and you come in, your luggage is missing, or your luggage did not arrive, your luggage is damaged. We have an office at the arrival hall. It's called the baggage claims office, where you can go and fill irregularity form, state the problem, whether it's missing bag or damaged bags. And we will facilitate in reconciling you with your bag in the case of missing, or see how best it can be resolved when it comes to damage. So these are some of the passenger services that we do at GIA. And when we come to the ramp services, which also falls under the Directorate of Operations, the ramp services, now these are services that are rendered to the aircraft. Now these are not directly to the passenger, but this is to the aircraft, and they are mostly done at the airside. So these services include loading and offloading of bags. Once your baggage have been checked in, they are loaded onto the baggage cart, and they are taken to the ramp where the aircraft is parked. They are loaded in the case of departure, or when you arrive, they are offloaded to bring them to the arrival hall. We also provide portable water services,
So every plane that comes, most of the planes actually will require to go with water. So this is the water that when you go into the plane, you go to the restroom, you wash your hands with it, the water, you know, the warm water that comes for you to wash your hands. Basically, the water that is running inside the plane as you are in the air. It's called potable water. And we have a truck. We make sure this water is clean water. There's always we're always constantly checking, work with the water resources to meet the standards. Also, we are also certified for that. I will provide those services to the aircraft. We also do toilet services. So when the aircraft arrive, there is a need for people that have been on the plane. They've used the toilets, and so all that waste have to be offloaded. We have a team that is responsible for that. They go remove all the waste and then, of course, clean everything. And, of course, the marshalling services. This is also ramp services. Marshalling is when the plane has landed, taxiing, and now someone have to stand in front of the plane to direct the pilot. This is called marshalling. So they marshal the plane into the parking area. And so we provide these services as well. We do cabin cleaning, aircraft cabin cleaning. So when the plane arrives, we do clean the plane inside. We do have a team as well that are trained to go and then do the cabin cleaning of the airplane inside. And of course, we also, with the catering services, what we do not have a catering facility yet. However, we do galley belly transfer. So if a plane comes with its food and the food is in the galley is down, we need to transfer, the galley is up, but we need to transfer the food from the belly of the aircraft to the galley upstairs and vice versa. We also facilitate in providing those services. Now, mind you, all the services that I've mentioned, from passenger services to the ramp services, you cannot do it without being trained. You have to be trained and certified. Trained and certified. Once you've received the required training and certification, then you are allowed to join the team that are engaged into these activities. And so training and certification is very, very important in aviation because we want to ensure that at any given point in time, safety is always, always, always is a priority. Now, again, under the Directorate of Operation, under the Operation Department, we also do, like as I mentioned, lost and found. So in brief, lost and found, this is when someone travels and, of course, your bag gets missing or your bag is damaged. We have a system called the World Tracer where we do baggage tracking for passengers that have arrived and their bags are missing. We will track where the last point of departure that you left and then, you know, to see whether your bag is there and subsequent transiting points that you may have passed through. And reconcile you with your bag ultimately. We have also our team are trained. Our agent, they ensure that all baggage file information is complete and accurate in a digital baggage tracking system for efficient processing in other station. So when you arrive, usually in the case of a missing bag, you are supposed to fill an irregularity form. So this baggage irregularity form will specify what your claim is, whether it's missing bag, whether it's damaged bag, and you state the color of your bag. Whenever we ask you what was inside your bag, please, we're not asking just out of curiosity, because this will help us to also try. Let's say, for instance, you travel and your bag is black. How many people are traveling with black bags? You know, yes, you have a baggage tag, but in the process of handling the baggage, your tag may be detached from your bag. So the only way to identify whether you truly are the owner of the bag is to state some of the items that were in the bag, which will be indicated in the system. Now, in other station, when they be checking for this bag, they will open and then verify whether those description match the content in the bag. And then, okay, yes, indeed. When they match, they be like, okay, this bag is supposed to go to Banjul because Banjul have made a request. And then the bag will be rushed to Banjul and reconciled with the passenger. So the other services that GIA do, those we are under ground operation. Other services that we do, as I mentioned, ticket sales and reservation. So we do have a travel agency.
which is called Jinta. Gambia International Airlines, we do have a travel agency. It's called Jinta. Jinta standing for Gambia National Travel and Hajj Agency. It is accredited, IATA accredited, and we do booking for booking and reservation through the Amadeus system for any airline that your preferred airline that you want to travel with and to any destination of your choice. The services that we do there are, we do flight information, we do flight booking and itineraries, we do ticket sales, of course, and reservations. We do hotel bookings. If you want to travel and you also want to book your hotel along the way, we can do that for you. We also help you search for convenient and flexible routing. So let's say, for instance, you are going to Togo. You don't want to go to Freetown. You don't want to go to Accra. You just want Banjul. You just want to get to Togo faster. We can see all other alternative routes that are flexible. Of course, we also help you come up with backup plans for flight cancellations or in case you have change. Our office is located at Kairaba Avenue, number 50 Kairaba Avenue at the FIG building. Number 50 Kairaba Avenue at the FIG building. And we do have staff that are there. You can contact one of them, if any of them, on the 83 now. You have to add the 83. 83 7 3 0 7 5 7 5 3 83 3 0 7 5 7 5 3 or 83 3 5 0 1 6 8 2. We do have this office along the Kairaba Avenue. Visit them if you want to book your flight, and of course they'd be more than happy to serve you at Jinta office. That's GIA, Gambian National Travel and Hajj Agency, which is a subsidiary of Jinta, a travel agency under GIA rather, that provide ticket sales and reservation. So what we also do, as the name mentioned, National Travel and Hajj Agency, we also do Hajj. We do Hajj, and under Hajj and Umrah. So currently there are preparations that are ongoing for Hajj. We do have preparation ongoing for Hajj. The planning have already started, where we sell Hajj tickets to intending pilgrims, provide accommodation, provide food in Saudi, visas, medication, and of course transportation in Saudi, pilgrim sensitization on how to perform the Hajj. Basically, those are some of the services that we do. In subsequent program, we will look at Hajj in detail, and then tell you when we're talking about Hajj, what the Hajj package entails, when people go to Mecca, what is expected of them. In fact, we even kind of come up with, we discuss on the roles and responsibilities of GIA vis-a-vis other stakeholders such as the Hajj Commission, when it comes to Hajj, because in terms of Hajj for the Gambia, it's not entirely the responsibility of GIA. You do have other stakeholders, other travel agencies that also are involved in the Hajj operation. They do have their own pilgrims, and is not entirely under GIA. However, there is a body that is supposed to, whose responsibility is regulatory, of all these tour operators, which is the National Hajj Commission. And in subsequent program, when we talk about Hajj specifically, we will also highlight that for some of you to know. But just for today, just so you know, GIA also engage in Hajj and Umrah operation. And Umrah, Hajj is once every year. Umrah is all year round. And most of the time, we embark on Umrah during the period of Ramadan. That's when the demand is really, really high. However, at the moment, we are looking at it. We're looking at how to do Umrah all year round. So for over 15 years, GIA has over 15 years of Hajj of experience in Hajj operation. We've been doing Hajj for over 15 years. And so when it comes to Hajj operation, we know a thing or two. But we will talk about that in detail. And of course, other services, as I also mentioned, involve cargo operation. Gambia International Airlines, GIA, we also do cargo.
With cargo is import and export. On import cargo, these are cargo that is coming into the country. Export, of course, cargo that is leaving the country. Importation of cargo, we do cargo import, we do documentation. We do documentation. We handle your cargo upon arrival. We store it for you. So some of the services that we do at Cargo, and this is also an activity that we've been doing since inception. We do freight handling. We do mail handling, not just the cargo, but even the mail. Document handling for import and export. We do freight ramp services, that is transportation of cargo from the land side to the air side. We do special cargo handling. Special cargo, these are cargo such as gold, such as important documents, business documents, such as perishables, such as valuables, basically. We also handle those type of cargo. We do warehousing. We do cargo storage. So we do have a storage facility, two cold rooms specifically at our cargo facility, which is located at the airport. The cold rooms are there for those that may be producing perishables but do not have space to store. We can see how best to also support, because the facility was created, was established in 2018, and the goal was to link the markets basically, and also help the local producers, horticultural producers and fishery subsectors, for them to not just use the facility but also use it as a means for when they want to ship goods. And so we do warehousing. We have a warehouse storage where we store cargo. The priority, however, is usually given to import or export cargo when it comes to storage. But at any given point in time, we can always see how best to keep the facility busy. Yeah, we also do building up and breaking down of unit load devices, ULDs. So when you have a cargo that you are shipping, and let's say, for instance, you have freight forwarders outside that consolidate cargo, this JPAs, they all want to ship it all at once. They can always bring the cargo to us. We build a ULD, unit load device. It's a pallet. It's called a pallet, where we load each and everyone's cargo together, build it as one pallet, and then send it. And also vice versa, when it comes, we can also dismantle the pallet, break it down, and of course distribute the cargo accordingly. We also do a storage facility. We provide storage facility for incoming cargo. Of course, we have a storage facility, a warehouse where cargo that have arrived, for the time when the owners of the cargo do not have the time to come pick it up that very day. Because usually when the cargo come, we call the recipient that your cargo is here. And if you do not have time to come pick it up, we have a storage facility where we keep your cargo. And and in the near future, we're looking at delivery, where we do door-to-door delivery of cargo. So instead of you going all the way to the airport, we can always deliver the cargo to you at your doorstep at a minimum cost. So if you have a delivery facility, maybe this is an opportunity for you to reach out to GIA and then see how best we can collaborate together, because it's always best when we work together. All right, so those are some of the services we provide at Cargo. Our cargo facility is usually open 24/7. All cargo should be booked at least one day prior to the day of shipment. Our rates are very, very, very competitive. And also, I want all of you to know that our cargo facility is RA3 certified. Now, what does RA3 mean? RA3 stands for Regulated Agency for Third World Country. This is a certification that is given to third world country exporters that you need to have if you want to ship cargo to and through any EU member state. You need to have this certificate. So you cannot ship cargo to the UK, to any EU member state, if you are not RA3 certified. So we do have that certification. And if you also are a company that does logistics and you want to be shipping your cargo outside, please feel free to reach out to GIA. We can always collaborate, and you can definitely as well reach us on our email, through our email info@gia.gm, or you contact this number
055-28-99-05528. We do work with some shippers, and we want to acknowledge and appreciate them for their effort, for their patronage and their commitment, one of which is Radville Farms. We have Gambia Horticultural Enterprises. We have Pelican International Seafood. We have Gendalma and the likes of Blueprint and many more that I may not be able to name here today. Yes, so those are the services that we provide under cargo. And of course, our cargo facility also, I would like to mention this, that we have a scanner. So the scanner, the dual view X-ray rapid scanner facilitates to look at the cargo thoroughly, like scan the cargo in case of any malicious content. So these are some facilities that we have in place that to ensure security and safety. As I mentioned, aviation safety is paramount. We always ensure that anything that is being loaded onto the aircraft, first of all, has been safe and cleared for air travel. So these are some of the services that GIA is currently providing. One last service which GIA is mandated to provide as well is flight operation. Unfortunately, at the moment, GIA is not in the air. Reason being, we do not have our own carrier yet. And of course, plannings are on the way. We are doing discussion, looking for partnerships to go back into the air. So if you are an investor out there listening to us, or you do have more than enough money laying down, please feel free to get to us. Let's talk business and get back into the air and put the national flag back into the air. GIA Hour coming to you every Saturday at 1 p.m. here on West Coast Radio 92.1 FM. If you have any question or clarification, please call 7000-330. 7000-330.

Yes, GIA hour here on West Coast 92.1 FM. So as I mentioned, you can always visit GIA website on www.gia.gm, www.gia.gm. We are on Facebook as well. We have a page on Facebook, Gambia International Airlines. Follow us on Facebook and stay, you know, abreast with any issue that's happening at GIA. And we are also on LinkedIn, the same Gambia International Airlines. Follow us on LinkedIn and, of course, stay abreast with our activities, stay updated. And just before I leave, if any one of you have queries, you can always contact us, GIA, on 9200778. We will always be available to respond to any of your questions or 833-143-1112. These are some of the numbers that you can always contact us at GIA for any information, any clarification, any suggestion, any recommendation. Our doors are usually open for any form of feedback. So before I leave, I would want to also just quickly highlight that when it comes to Hajj, Hajj 2027, the arrangements are ongoing, and at the moment we've released a flyer regarding the payment of Hajj 2027. So for the country, we do have Gambia's allocated 2,000 quota. Our quota as a country is 2,000, and so we have the demand for Hajj is really, really high, and you cannot have more than 2,000 people to go to Hajj at any given year. And so the demand is high. The seats are limited. For GIA, currently we are receiving payment for those that are intending to go to pilgrim or those that intend to sponsor people. So for GIA, those that want to go to Hajj or you want to sponsor someone, please secure your seat at the earliest possible time by making a minimum deposit of 400,000 at any Zenith Bank, Vista Bank, GT Bank, which is Guaranteed Trust Bank, Access Bank, or Ajib Bank. Once this payment is done, a minimum of $400,000 or more is up to you, but the minimum $400,000 is. Once that is done, bring the receipt to our head office at the airport entrance along the Lamin Brikama Highway, and you will be issued with a GIA receipt. Please kindly note that whenever you're going to make this initial deposit at the bank, make sure you take along with you the national ID card or passport or any identification document for the intending pilgrim. And make the payment, bring the bank pay slip to our office. You will be issued with a GIA formal office, and you will be you will input the pilgrim into the manifest. And once that is done, we will take a number from you, either preferably two numbers, because most of the time when people come, they give one number, you call them, you find it very difficult to reach them again. We get your number, and there is a WhatsApp page that is open for all intending pilgrims where all the information will be shared for all those that that will be going to Hajj for this coming year, 2027. And please kindly note that the initial payment deadline for 2027 Hajj will be on the 30th of September. And the full package will be advertised this coming week. Most likely by next week, Saturday, once I'm here, I will also share those information with you. And the deadline for full payment will be 31st October 2026. A quick disclaimer before I leave you is that when it comes to the traveling of pilgrims to Saudi, at the moment we cannot tell you the date, because the travel dates are determined by the Saudi authority. And once we are aware or we've been updated, this information shall be communicated to all pilgrims at the appropriate times. And thank you so very much. Again, this is GIA Hour coming your way every Saturday. So stay tuned next Saturday. Next Saturday, we will now look at our activities in detail. And we would like to hear what you have to say. What if you've passed through Banjul International Airport, you've experienced GIA services, the good

bad, please call in, give us your suggestion, give us your recommendation, because through your feedback, that's how we also improve on our services, because we're here to serve you. My name is Aisha Saho Sisoko. I am the Director of Safety and Quality at Gambia International Airport, and I will be your host. And then, of course, in subsequent programs, we will also be inviting stakeholders such as the customs, immigration, for them to also come and shed light on their services at the airport, so that you understand what are some of the functions some of these people play at the airport when it comes to travel. Because, as I mentioned earlier, it's not just GI. The airport is not just GI. We do have so many other stakeholders that are part of the experience, your travel experience. And so we will also love to hear what you have to say, what your suggestions will be as far as improving on services are concerned, and also what your recommendations are or what your kudos are in areas where we've done well or we've met your expectations. So thank you once again. Until we come back to you next week, Saturday, the same time, 1 p.m. And stay tuned. Thank you.

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4: 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Interested applicants are encouraged to submit their applications to the administration office of Mary's Little Lamb School, Kololi, no later than 21st September 2026. 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

Maggie Juf Ogo and family, Emmanuel Daniel Juf and family, the Juf family, the Goddard family, the Jang family, regret to announce the passing of Yah Sarah Goddard Juf, commonly known as Yah Sarah. This sad news occurred in the early hours of Friday morning, the 18th of September. Wakeping will be on Monday, 21st September, at the Blessed Sacrament Church in Canifin at 6 p.m. Funeral Mass will be at Our Lady of the Assumption Cathedral at Daniel Goddard Street in Banjul on Tuesday, 22nd September at 2 p.m. May the soul of Yah Sarah Goddard Juf rest in peace.

0: Stadium feel then to this? Are we going to get another Arsenal win? We'll find out. We're with the champions very soon. Mark Warburton, David Edgar, thank you both so much.
1: Thanks, Lee. Thanks, have a good afternoon.
0: Yeah, good to have you both with us on the Sports World team. So here we are then, all set to go at the Amex Stadium. It's the champions, Arsenal, against Brighton. Let's join our commentary team then ahead of kickoff for this one. It's Curtis Davies, the former Aston Villa, Hull and Sierra Leone footballer, alongside Ian Dennis. And we're hoping for some goals here, just two from our four commentary matches so far this season. I'm sure we'll get a few more today. We're underway now with Ian Dennis.
2: Church is a... It's like a powder blue, I would describe it, for Brighton and Hove Albion. Rather than the stripes, it's just a solid powder blue. White shirts and black socks against Arsenal in their traditional colours of the red and white. But it should be a good game, this, Curtis.
3: Yeah, an interesting game. We've spoken about Brighton and their goal-scoring exploits this season so far in both league and cup. But they're coming up against the best defence possibly in European and world football. So it's going to be an interesting game. And it'll be interesting to see if they do go for their usual game or whether they try and maybe keep Arsenal at bay in a different way today.
2: Oh, that was a sloppy back pass by Strout, but Verbruggen was alert. His 100th league appearance for the club today, Bart Verbruggen, who has kept four clean sheets in six appearances this season, and he was able to react and clear it away downfield. So Brighton and Hove Albion are playing from left to right as we look. We welcome listeners to the BBC World Service. So wherever you are in the world, as always, it is a pleasure to have your company here as we sit at the back of the main stand, where there's a little bit of a breeze sweeping around on these last few seats as we look down on the action unfolding in front of us, as that was played up to from Andres to Kostoulas, and it goes out of play for a throw. Fabian Hertzler and Mikel Arteta occupying their technical areas down below. Hertzler, who accused Arsenal of, back in March, of time-wasting at corners and then later apologised over text to the Arsenal manager. Wait to see whether there might still be a little bit of niggle in this game. We'll bring you the goals as they go in around the country. But Brighton have a throw on that far side, and it reaches Andres in the midfield, up towards Kostoulas on the edge of the area, place it out to that far side, and then back inside to Andres, tries to chip the ball in. Gross is forward with the cutback. Calafiore only half clears to Kalliolu, who shoots left-footed, rising goal kick, 0-0. Curtis.
3: All seemed a little bit too easy for Brighton on that left-hand side there, and it was a combination of Kalliolu, it was Andres, all involved in it, and ends up being Pascal Gross that just flashes one across towards the penalty spot. Poorly cleared by Calafiore on the outside of his left foot, but Kadioglu smashes it over the bar. And just an early warning sign for Arsenal. If they're going to be sloppy, Brighton aren't going to let them have it all their own way.
2: There's been an early goal at Newcastle United, Chris Coles.
4: An early goal for Newcastle United. The home side in front, Joe Willock has scored it, found by Harvey Barnes, and Willock smashed it home with his left foot. Newcastle 1, Hull 0.
2: Preston North End have also made a good start. Paul Heckingbottom was sacked last weekend. They're at Queen's Park Rangers today. Jason Yule is in caretaker charge, and they've scored in the opening 60 seconds at QPR. QPR 0, Preston North End 1 is the latest score in the Championship. That Newcastle Hull City game, incidentally, commentary of that is on Sports Extra 2. And news of the Preston goal from Samashu.
5: Yeah, it is the perfect start to life in senior management for Jason Yule, because Preston have gone 1-0 up. It's a bit of a calamity at the back for QPR, and it's Preston North End's Johnny Kenny who dispossesses the defender. Easy finish for him, 1-0 to the away side.
2: Thank you, Sam. 0-0 it remains here at the Amex, 3.5 minutes in. But Brighton are certainly made a confident start.
3: Yeah, confident start for Brighton. And just a bit sloppy from Arsenal, just little loose passes. At the moment, obviously, they'll play their game. David Raya's just played another one out of play. That's twice now. They had one earlier where he kind of opened up his body, expecting Timber at fullback to be out there, wasn't there. This one just played it behind Odegaard, really sloppy pass. And this won't be what Mikel Arteta wants to see from his side early on, particularly against a team that know how to put the ball in the back of the net.
2: Well, now they're on the attack, offside against Kai Havertz. That's the voice of Curtis Davies on BBC Radio 5 Live, World Service, and the BBC Sounds app. Means you can take us wherever you are, and listen as you go along, whatever you're doing this Saturday afternoon at Fratton Park in the Championship. Portsmouth lead Blackburn Rovers by a goal to nil, and Bradford City at Kenilworth Road. Bradford have actually won their last three games, and they've taken the lead in League One. Luton Town nil, Bradford City one. Bradford, who were third in the table come kickoff. On that far side, Brighton, switch play, out towards Gomez, off his chest. Costulas tries to give it back towards Gomez. Calafiore tidying up, and it had to be an early clearance from David Raya, a little bit off balance in his silver goalkeeping outfit, and it's kept in play on this near side, as we'll get an update in the cricket from Stefan Schemmelt.
0: Important wicket for England. Patham Nisanka was going well with 36 off 24, but he's just belted Will Jacks to mid-wicket, where captain Harry Brook has taken a flying catch. Sri Lanka are 52 for 3 in the 7th.
2: Marcel have given the ball away. Kadioglu. Oh, and then the ball from De Cowper has been quickly won back by Arsenal. But earlier before that, whilst we were away at the cricket, the Brighton press put real pressure on that back line.
3: Yeah, it was... Gabriel had about a yard of space on the touchline, decided to flash it across his own six-yard box into Konza. Konza then takes a touch on the right-hand edge of his six-yard box, takes a touch inside the next forward and smashes it back towards Gabriel. Luckily for him, his touch was good and he was able to get the ball under control. But honestly, at the moment, they're trying to capitulate themselves at the moment, Arsenal, with some of these passes they're playing across the back. Really, really dangerous. And we all know how good Brighton are on the press.
2: Yes, they certainly do. Konsa to Ødegaard. Brighton then nil, Arsenal nil, 6 minutes played. We know that Newcastle United are leading Hull City by a goal to nil. Konsa to Raya has to quickly control that ball and pass it then inside the area to Gabriel. Forward for Bruno Guimaraes to run onto for Arsenal in their red and white shirts, but another sloppy ball given away. And then this is Ayari to Costulas, runs into a wall of players. He still gets the shot away, and Raya needed to get low down and make the save. And it was a very good save as well. Right footed, out for a corner kick.
3: Yeah, and it was that time where Arsenal used the Brighton press to their advantage. They managed to play the ball through nicely, through the first line to Guimaraes, but Guimaraes pass, so sloppy. And, you know, as it's played forward, it's really a bit of a scramble on the edge of the box, a bit of a deflection, but, you know, Costulas takes on the shot. Raya just gets fingertips to it at the right-hand side and stopped it from going in his bottom right-hand corner.
2: St Mirren nil, Dundee United 1 is the latest score in the Scottish Premiership. We'll be going back to Newcastle in a moment, but there's a corner kick for Brighton Hove Albion. This is BBC Radio 5 Live. Gross to take it on that far side, the left. Gross waits, swings this one over under pressure. Inside the area, shot block. We're going racing. Darren Owen at air.
6: Thanks, Ian. Yes, we're coming to halfway in this race for the two-year-old fillies. The Firth of Clyde Stakes, a decimated field with a whole host of non-runners. Just a five-horse field now. Etinant is making the running from the odds-on favourite Silent Beauty. And then over to the far side is Ruby Moon for the Fahy team. They've got a really good record in this particular race. Angel in My Heart is next, and Dark Issue, the only other one in the lineup, being pushed along the second favourite. Inside the final quarter mile, it's heavy ground here at air, and the favourite, Silent Beauty, is eased into the lead. A furlong and a half from home. David Egan is our Silent Beauty now to go and win the race. We lead by about a length and a half. To the outside, Angel in My Heart's going to make a race of it. They're well inside the final 150 yards, and it is Silent Beauty the leader from Angel in My Heart. Silent Beauty maintaining a lead of about a length over Angel in My Heart, and this will go to the favourite. Silent Beauty makes it three wins. Silent Beauty the winner. It's close for second in the end with Ruby Moon and Angel in My Heart in a photo finish for second. No doubt about the winner. That's the odds-on favourite, a Silent Beauty for David Egan and Kevin DeFoy for Ammo Racing. Wins well, goes to script. Really heavy ground, must stress, really heavy ground here at air this afternoon. And the latest regarding the Air Gold Cup, Fandom number 20 is the non-runner there. So a field of 24 will line up for the big one at around about 3:40.
2: Another goal at Newcastle United, Chris Coles.
4: What a start for Newcastle United. 2-0 up inside 7 minutes. Harvey Barnes once again instrumental. Found Lewis Hall, driven into the corner. Newcastle 2, Hull 0.
2: Everton 0, Ipswich Town 0. Still goalless here at the Amex. Arsenal are trying to hold off what has been an excellent start from Brighton, looking to build on that superb comeback at Old Trafford in the League Cup you might have listened to on BBC Radio 5 Live in midweek, as it goes out towards Saka on that far side, the right. Strout there is able to clear, picked back up by Timber to Ødegaard, because we actually haven't really seen a sustained spell of passing from Arsenal.
3: No, we haven't seen anything from it. This is the first time they've actually managed to get a little bit of control. Starting to get a bit more territory into the Brighton half now. Still haven't seen Saka touch a ball. Still haven't seen Havertz really get on the ball yet. That with that just there being probably his first or second touch. So they're starting to get to grips with what they want to do in this game. And Brighton have set themselves back into a bit of a deep low block shape at the moment.
2: Yep, everybody from those blue shirts of Brighton is back behind the ball. Arsenal, though, do play the ball into the Brighton half of the field as they're playing from right to left. As we look, Bromley are leading Huddersfield Town by a goal to nil in League One. Huddersfield, who are the only unbeaten side left in League One, but have fallen behind. So Bromley are ahead against second-placed Huddersfield, and Barnet against Fleetwood. Both of those sides are actually unbeaten in League Two, but it is Barnet who are leading by a goal to nil. The League Two leaders are ahead. This is Guimaraes. Guimaraes for Arsenal. Challenge comes in from Gomez, and our referee, Darren England, gives that free kick to the champions. Sahel Sahi with news of that Bromley goal in League One.
7: Yeah, it's come from JJ McKiernan from a corner. Bromley's second of the game. A good header from 8 yards away. Bromley yet to win at home in the league this season, but they're leading Huddersfield by a goal to nil.
2: Straight to Everton, Lee Blakeman.
8: Everton 1, Ipswich 0, it had been coming. Tarkowski with a shot from 25 yards out, virtually hit Barry on its way in. He's got 5 for the season already. Everton 1, Ipswich 0.
2: Blackburn Rovers have equalised in the Championship. Portsmouth 1, Blackburn Rovers 1. The Women's Rugby Union, England, Canada. Hamish Marshall.
9: England 5, Canada 5, just like the World Cup final last year. England went behind, Lizzie Gibson going over. But home favourite Claudia Maloney-McDonald has just gone over to level for England. Both conversions missed, England 5, Canada 5.
2: Told you that Barnet were ahead, here's Charlotte Richardson.
10: A penalty makes it Barnet 1, Fleetwood 0. Kabongo Shamanga fouled in the box, dusted himself down to coolly slot the ball into the bottom left corner. Barnet 1, Fleetwood 0.
2: Verbruggen clears long. Kuiper is the one who was trying to get in off that left touchline. One bounce, though, and it's through towards David Raya. Drops it to the feet of Rice. Konsa then will pass the ball back to David Raya. Takes a touch. Squares the ball to the left-hand side for Gabriel. Calafiori then, 25 yards out from his own goal, then gives it away. And Kadioglu will go all the way back to Bart Verbruggen in the Brighton goal. Curtis.
3: Yeah, really, Arsenal starting to get a little bit more of the shape, looking a little bit more organised, like they know what they're doing, you know, less sloppy passes, starting to have a bit more control higher up the pitch rather than trying to play everything in and around their box, and they seem to be able to press themselves now. But Brighton do look sharp. Every time there's a loose ball, Brighton seem to be landing on it and seem to have great intent in this game today.
2: Brighton, who are celebrating that 125th year anniversary today, and Arsenal are aiming to equal their best start to a season in 123 years. 1903 was the last time that they won their opening 8 games to a season. Harry Bradshaw was the manager in Division 2. Incidentally, they lost their 9th match of that season at Barnsley. But here we are, not in South Yorkshire, but on the South Coast. And it's Brighton and Hove Albion 0. Arsenal 0 with 12 and a half minutes played. Kadioglu gets away from Solis, looks for the ball in behind for Gomez, tied it up by Calafiori. Raya finds Ødegaard, gives it away. Given the ball away on a number of occasions, haven't they? Is that down to the Brighton press, do you think?
3: I think there's an element of the Brighton press, but there's been a bit of sloppiness as well there, because you see the ball from Raya, it almost looked like a bit of a scuff, but he's lovely wrapped it right through the middle of the pitch into the centre circle, and Ødegaard just takes a really sloppy touch. It was a nice weighted ball, perfect for him, just took a really sloppy touch and gave it straight back to Brighton. But yeah, it's just ultimately the higher up ones where Brighton are pressing, and again, that's an example there. Timber being pressed, tried to play it to Saka, couldn't handle the press, and then Brighton won it high up again.
2: Yeah, there's a real tempo to this game. That's headed out of play by Andres. It goes out for an Arsenal throw on that far side. Dundee United have got a second goal at St Mirren. St Mirren 0, Dundee United 2 is the latest score in the Scottish Premiership. And Arsenal will do well just to try and take the sting out of this start from Brighton. 13 and a half minutes played. Remember, you've got to take these throws quickly nowadays. And already, there's the hand up from the referee, Darren England, to say, we're watching, and it's been taken, and Calafiori runs forward on this near side now to Solis. It only 5 seconds to take a throw-in or the goal kick. That felt very close to exceeding that?
3: I think that definitely exceeded it. You know, I've seen some refs putting a hand up straight away as soon as they walk out there, so that seemed a little bit longer. I think, you know, going back to the Brighton press, and obviously with...
2: Raya's given the ball away, and this might be an opportunity for Brighton, but Declan Rice did ever so well to prevent, I think it was Ayari, to try and get the shot clear, and Arsenal now can bring the ball downfield, and Havertz has peeled out towards the right-hand side, and he goes on the outside as Schrout, and then overruns it and out for a goal kick. I can't recall the amount of times that Arsenal have given the ball away in the opening quarter of an hour.
3: And just there, I was just about to say, based on the Brighton press and how sloppy they've been, there's an argument should Gyökeres have played this game, so you've got someone a bit more of a focal target that you can play into, can hold up the ball against his former club. You know, not to say Havertz can't do it, but Gyökeres is more known for that being his game, you know, being the more burly one, the more stronger one to kind of put his body in the way. But yeah, it's really disappointing. As much as the Brighton press has been good, you see that one there from Raya, and it was simple, just a simple pass straight into Ayari, and he's just lucky that he got caught under Ayari's feet. If not, he would have been able to, you know, possibly lob the goalkeeper from 20 yards out.
2: Yeah, Declan Rice did well to put him under sufficient pressure not to get that shot clear as it fell to his feet, as Arsenal are in possession. Oxford United lead Cambridge United by a goal to nil in League One. Gabriel inside his own half, Arsenal in their red and white shirts, playing from right to left, back towards Raya. He goes with a square ball, a little shuffle of the feet by Konsa as he backpedals on the edge of the area. Saka, whose name we've hardly mentioned on that right-hand side, dropping back midway through his own half towards Konsa, and then Raya puts his foot through it this time, right-footed downfield, and it was Havertz, who I thought might have been coming back from an offside position, but it goes over his head and straight through towards Verbruggen. But in fact, Darren England has spotted a foul on the young Croatian defender, Luka Vukovic, and therefore it'll be a free kick to Brighton. As Doncaster Rovers in League One, Doncaster bottom of the table without a win so far this season. They're leading at London Road, Peterborough United 0, Doncaster 1. And Queen's Park Rangers are down to 10 men. Dennis Sirkin has been sent off. Remember, they're still trailing to Preston by a goal to nil. But Sirkin has been dismissed as Brighton play the ball out from the back. Strauch, Kadioglu goes back towards Verbruggen, all in black. The Brighton goalkeeper away towards our left-hand side. Out to the far side. And then Vukovic, the Kuiper, infield with a chip ball. Reaches Calafiore on the halfway line. Calafiore caught in possession. The ball breaks back, but towards Gabriel. Solis comes under pressure from Kadioglu, and Arsenal again forced to go back. England, Canada and the Women's Rugby Union. Hamish Marshall.
9: The Canadian forwards are doing a good job. They lead by 12 points to 5. They've gone back in front. Delika Menin getting the ball to ground. Conversion made. England 5, Canada 12.
2: Saka inside the penalty area for Arsenal. Block comes in from the outstretched leg of Pascal Strauch, and off that left boot it goes out for an Arsenal throw down by the corner flag.
3: Yeah, it's the first time we've really seen Saka, and it was the ball played over the top, quite direct, straight from Raya at the back, and he's played it over, and Boscagli just got it wrong. But once he gets it wrong and Saka's 1v1, he does what he usually does. He drives in on his left foot, cuts back to his right, but fortunately for Brighton, his shot's blocked.
2: Guimaraes hammers a shot into the side netting from the right-hand side of the penalty area. The angle was extremely acute. Hibs 0, Aberdeen 1 is the latest score in the Scottish Premiership. And let's get details for that sending off at QPR from Samashu.
5: Where things have gone from bad to worse for QPR. Dennis Sirkin, the left-back, has just been sent off. Straight red card. He slid in. His left leg has catched the attacker. And the referee, Thomas Parson, has deemed it to be a straight red. So it is QPR 0, Preston North End 1, and the home side down to 10.
2: Verbruggen has just gone and pulled his clearance from inside his penalty area out to that far side for an Arsenal throw on the halfway line. We've been playing for 18 minutes on 5 Live, the BBC Sounds app, and also we're live across the world on the World Service. It remains 0-0. Again, that was getting close to maybe going over the 5-second limit for Timber to take the throw. He takes it quickly, or threatens to take it quickly on this occasion. Doesn't still release the ball. Darren England at that stage, you've got to be testing the patience of the referee. That's 3 times now.
3: Yeah, I think because it's 3 times, we're going to highlight it. We don't want referees being silly, though. You know, ultimately, he was trying to... He had intent of making a throw. It wasn't one where, you know, he's got the shirt out, he's drying the ball, he's moving up and down the line. I think you have to allow the referees a little bit of you know, their own common sense to protect them from themselves and protect them from the rules. But because it's been three times now, he's going to be a marked man, particularly as the game goes on.
2: And also that narrative about what Hertzler had said when they met in March, although they met three times last season and Arsenal won on all three occasions. Saka right-hand side, plays it back towards Timber. Timber, who came on for his first appearance of the season for the second half against Sunderland last week, plays it forward to Havertz. Havertz inside the penalty area for Arsenal, back towards Timber. Infield now towards Rice, back out to Havertz. Timber will go on. He'll trot on the overlap on the right-hand side. Ødegaard is also there. Here is Timber level with the area. Saka makes the run, cuts the ball back. Calafiori waits. His header actually strikes the body of Strout, and then it's cleared away. And that was by De Kuyper, and out for an Arsenal throw.
3: Yeah, really good patient play there, because Arsenal, there was a bank of about six Brighton players in the line, and they're really patient, played a nice ball into the pocket on the right-hand corner of the box, and it was just hung up by Saka towards Calafiori. Got a clean header on it, but it just hit Kadioglu on, which I think was the stomach.
2: Yes, it was. VAR has confirmed that it struck the chest, as there was no chance of a penalty for Arsenal on that occasion. No other goals to tell you about elsewhere around the country. BBC Radio 5 Live, 20 minutes played. It remains 0-0 at the Amex. Everton lead Ipswich Town by a goal to nil. Newcastle United are two goals to the good against Hull City. Commentary of that is on Sports Extra 2. Solis near side the left, rolls the ball in field. Calafiori is in a central area. He stumbles after taking a challenge from behind. Did well, actually, to keep the ball for Arsenal. This is Gabriel now to Konsa, just outside the centre circle of the Brighton and Hove Albion half. Concerts almost comes to a standstill. Gabriel lifts it forward. Solis makes the run in behind Gomez on this near side the left, hooks over the cross, comes off the head of Timber, but the referee has spotted an infringement, and that will be a free kick to Brighton. 0-0. Curtis.
3: Yeah, right decision there. As Solis gets down the left, he puts in what is a tasty ball, but unfortunately for Timber, he's just under it, gets two hands into the back of Vuskovic, and it's a clear foul. But yeah, Arsenal starting again to get a bit more control, a bit more territory. Brighton more playing on the transitional side at the moment. You see, as they're getting into their block, they're playing almost with a five, a four and a one, and you see that because of the way Calafiori plays coming off of the left, you see it's Kadioglu's following him, and there's a lot of work for the wingers to do. So when they are then breaking out, the wingers are deep and they're defending really deep, so it's harder for those transitions to happen the more control Arsenal get.
2: Here is Kostoulas over the halfway line on the right hand side. Gomez is ahead of him, looks for the return ball to Kostoulas, but Gabriel will tidy up with a back pass to Ryot, takes a touch with his right boot. Konsa then will hold on to the ball inside his own penalty area, plays it out towards Timber right hand side. Timber involved with De Kuyper, and Timber was fouled. That will be a free kick that was spotted by the referee. Arsenal actually unbeaten in their last seven games since they lost 3-0 at home back in May 2023, as Verbruggen now gets this ball inside his penalty area, and it remains 0-0 as we're midway through the first half. Brighton, though, I'd imagine very content with the first quarter of the game.
3: Yeah, quite content, other than I think the first 10 seconds where there's a little bit of a scare when Struyck made a back pass to Verbruggen. But yeah, really content with their press and the way that they're creating chances against this Arsenal side.
2: Gross lays the ball into the path of De Kuyper, cleared away by Gabriel for Arsenal, up towards Saka. Nice control on the halfway line, rolls it now into the path of Calafiore, who can advance onto this ball and quickly sweeps it out to the left. And Solis running forward, enters the penalty area left-hand side. Solis touch lets him down, Saka tries to get there, and it will go out of play for a goal kick. Dundee are leading Motherwell by a goal to nil in the Scottish Premiership. Update in the T20 cricket from Stefan Schemmelt.
11: Yeah, 11th over, Sri Lanka are 84 for 4. England just having the knack of taking wickets when they need them. Latest one just now, the captain Charath Asalanka run out in a mix-up, throw from Adil Rashid to the non-strikers, and Asalanka couldn't beat Will Jacks removing the bails with a dive. Sri Lanka, 11th over, 84 for 4.
2: Crewley Shrewsbury by a goal to nil in League 2. Try on the rugby, Hamish Marshall.
9: It's England 12, Canada 12, 23 minutes played, a real punch-for-punch encounter this. Hannah Botterman pivoted to get over the Canadian line. The conversion was made, so we're all square, 12-12.
2: Ødegaard slips it into the path of Bruno Guimaraes. Tries the cross, or shot on the run. Hard to tell what it was. It came off a Brighton player and they were able to bring it forward. Ayari, though, caught in possession. Strout, though, was alert to get it back for Brighton. Kostoulas makes the run out towards this near side, the right. And then, in fact, it was Ayari who was telling Kostoulas to go back to Carioglu. They've kept the ball of the home team.
3: Yeah, there's no point in forcing that. He saw himself going up against Gabriel, didn't fancy himself to win that race and knew that there were four Arsenal defenders around him. So, clever decision, calm the game down again and see if they can just maintain that control that they had in that first 10, 15 minutes.
2: The way that the interchange of the players, the movement as well, this is a very flexible Brighton and Hove Albion team, isn't it?
3: Yeah, definitely. I think particularly, as I said earlier, with the way that Arsenal play with Timber and Calafiori getting so high up the pitch, they have to rely on their wingers chasing back as well. So that means that once their wingers are back, you need to have that flexibility that the fullbacks might then become the wingers and vice versa, or midfielders might end up coming wide. So they're all taking on the positions. I think it's just understanding what your job is wherever you are on the pitch. And they seem to do that well to get themselves settled, and then eventually you start seeing the bodies start going back into their original positions.
2: Here is Gross on the right-hand side. Carioglu is to his... To the right by the touchline. Here is the Turkish international, plays the ball to Gomez. Carioglu then back towards Vuskovic, rolls it forward, but Rice saw that coming all day long, step forward out of defence with the interception. Now it's with Saka, and they try and expose the gap of Carioglu with a diagonal run of Solis, but Vuskovic was the one who was covering. He came across, dealt with the danger, and it goes out of play for a throw to Arsenal. It remains 0-0. We're getting an update from Everton now. Lee Blakeman.
8: Everton 1, Ipswich 0. Ipswich pushing for an equaliser, though Pickford's just nearly been caught off his line here, and he's just made a great save to deny Fatawu with a shot across goal from inside the area. Everton 1, Ipswich 0.
2: Earlier, Tottenham Hotspur 2, Aston Villa 3. Spurs getting their first goals of the Premier League, but still without a win. And Aston Villa with their first 3 points in the Premier League this season. That's going to be a long three-week break now for Roberto De Zerbi, before they can try and end that barren start to the season in the Premier League. As Darren England was saying, that the ball was not taken from the exact position for a free kick for the home team, as it remains goalless with 27 minutes played. Gross. Oh, he's still not happy, Darren England. So they're told to retreat a little bit further.
3: and that's where we go back to a little bit of just... Yeah, a little bit of sensible nature from a referee. It literally is a couple of yards. It's not like it's on the edge of the box that they're going to score from it. Just let the game go on. Arsenal were ready to go on, and Brighton wanted to play as well.
2: Strout passes the ball out wide. This is De Kuyper, far side, the left, back towards Strout. Actually, there's a little step over there in defence because of Ødegaard's presence. That actually buys him time to knock the ball to Verbruggen in his goal, but Solis was alert to win the ball back for Arsenal with an interception that Bruno Guimaraes now slips short on the inside to Saka. Timber joins the attack, right corner of the area. Timber now waits, doesn't deliver the ball. Ødegaard, right corner of the box. Here is the Norwegian, looks for run of Saka, but Boscagli was alert to that to cut it out, then scoops the ball out towards Gross, but it goes out of play for a throw. Preston North End with a second goal for Johnny Kenny have taken advantage against the extra man. So the 10 men of QPR 0, Preston North End 2 is the latest score in the Championship. We're approaching the half hour here at the Amex. Here is Solis on this near side for Arsenal, faced up by Carioglu. Passes the ball back into the Arsenal half for Gabriel. Now Konsa, Declan Rice filling in almost in that right-back position that allows Timber to move into a central area ahead of him. Havertz now has dropped also deep inside the centre circle. Konsa's on the ball right side of the centre circle. Gross snapping at the heels. Konsa up towards Saka. Saka running back, then able to turn to go back forward. Very congested, though. And Brighton with the blue shirts win the ball back in the midfield, and it remains 0-0.
3: It seems Saka did the right thing there. He came inside the pitch, got the ball, used some good touches, and then he seemed like he could drive on the outside, takes a sloppy pass, and now Brighton end up on the attack.
2: Gomez turns, plays it back, edge of the centre circle for Gross. Strout now left of the centre circle. And then Gross, once again, operating very deep, is able to spread play out to this near side, the right, for Carioglu. Passes the ball back to Vuskovic. Strout deputising for the injured Dunk. Little touch in field now. Back then with Boscagli, who looks up and spreads play, spraying the ball out towards Kadioglu. Tries to whip over the cross, blocked by Solis, out for a throw. News of that second goal for Preston, Samashu.
5: And it's the man who got the first. Johnny Kenny picks up a loose ball in the box, back to goal, turns and shoots, fires into the bottom corner. Nothing keeper Pierce Charles could do. Away fans absolutely loving it. QPR 0, Preston 2.
2: Kadioglu will pass the ball to Vuskovic, drops inside his own half. Verbruggen is outside of his penalty area as we approach the half hour. Later on, after sports report with Mark Chapman for the results and the reaction of the sporting day, we will have commentary from the City Ground. John Murray joined by Dion Dublin, Nottingham Forest against Coventry City. Coventry, who are the only pointless side in the Premier League so far this season. So commentary of that to come as Verbruggen clears downfield. Solis is running back midway through his own half to head it away. Picked up by Ayari. Down it goes on this near side, the right for Gross. Gomez had made the run out towards the right touchline. Infield it goes, though, instead to Ayari. Now with Gomez 25 yards out from goal. Short, sharp passing on the right side for Brighton. Back then with Kadioglu. Kadioglu waits, doesn't deliver the ball. Ayari's on the touchline, infield to Vuskovic. Cry of shoot there that was bellowed out from one of the Brighton supporters. They work it towards Gross. He will shoot, and he scores! Brighton are ahead. Measured finish. Beat David Ryan. In off the right-hand post, and in. Brighton Hove Albion lead against the champions by a goal to nil. Fine goal.
3: Patient play down his right-hand side, and it's just little short passes, just trying to draw Arsenal out, and Arsenal were waiting for the cross, really wanting them to cross, knowing that they've got Ezri Konsa in there and Gabriel in the middle. But as it's played into the middle, Pascal Gross picks up the ball and turns straight on it, and he's just around the edge of the D, but both centre-halves back up away from him, leaves him enough space to then just get his head up and just puts it in on the bottom right-hand corner, just past Raya's left hand, kisses off the post. And just for Ryers, just creeps over the line on the other side. And what a finish from Gross. But yeah, the two Arsenal centre-halves won't be happy with themselves, because both of them made the decision to back off rather than engage, allowed the space. And when you give Pascal Gross that kind of space, this is the result.
2: It was a despairing dive by David Raya. He was at full stretch, though. His fingertips just couldn't get there.
3: No, they couldn't get there. And like I say, it's just unfortunate for him that if you take on that shot knowing that somebody's going to try and block him, then it's you've got half a chance. But the moment he was able to get his head up and place it where he wanted to, his quality on the ball could put it in that bottom corner perfectly and allow Brighton to go 1-0 up.
2: It means that Pascal Gross now has scored 4 goals in his last 5 games. Blackpool are leading Plymouth Argyle by a goal to nil. Grimsby Town lead Crawley by a goal to nil. And we are up to date with the goals as they go in. Chris Coles at Newcastle.
4: Newcastle still 2 goals to the good, but Holler gradually having more of a say in the game. Hornacek, Cruyff turning on his own byline, nearly giving them a route back into the game. And Thomas with a good ball across to Crooks, but he just couldn't get the required touch to turn home. Newcastle 2, Hull 0.
2: Apologies for any inappropriate language that you may have heard that might have been picked up from our effects mic here on BBC Radio 5 Live. Brighton leading Arsenal by a goal to nil then. The defending champions in the last 2 seasons, Manchester City and Liverpool, have both been beaten here at the Amex. And the Seagulls are ahead. As Vuskovic heads it away, Calafiori up towards Gabriel, who stays forward. Clearance by Strauch, only as far as Guimaraes, out towards Saka. And too far ahead of Saka, the ball rolls out of play for a throw. Update from Everton, Lee Blakeman.
12: Everton 1, Ipswich 0, but Everton should have a second, and so should Tierno Barry. Ball in from the right, Barry unmarked, 10 yards out, the freest of free headers, wide of the bottom corner, Everton 1, Ipswich 0.
2: Whilst we were away earlier on, Kostoulas picked up a yellow card for Brighton. That's the first booking made by Darren England. But Brighton are ahead, they deserve it as well.
3: They do, on the balance actually, chances created. I think Brighton have definitely had the better chances. Mainly a lot of it was from Arsenal sloppiness, but that definitely was not from Arsenal sloppiness. Their patience and then just getting Gross on the ball in the right position. However, those two centre-backs from Arsenal will be disappointed with the way that both of them dropped off and nobody engaged a shot. And I'm sure they'll have a good look at that come half-time.
2: Only the second time that Arsenal have fallen behind this season. The other game was Chelsea very, very early on, and Morgan Rodgers put Chelsea ahead. They came back to win that game, looking to try and make it 8 wins from 8, but they are trailing. Fabian Hertzler has just been in the ear of the fourth official, wanting to take the goal kick short, which they do. Strout towards Verbruggen, and then the Brighton goalkeeper clears, and Gomez heads it forward on this near right touchline. Brighton playing from left to right in these special anniversary shirts of that powder blue, the all blue, is the little flick then by Kostoulas. This is Ayari, lays it off towards Gomez. De Kuyper is out wide on that far side, the left. He goes short to Kostoulas, who shoots, and he skied it. It was always on the rise. As there's a goal at Turf Moor in the Championship, Adam Cottier.
13: Burnley lead Derby 1-0. Zeki Amdouni meeting a right-wing corner at the far post, headed it down, and Derby could not scramble it off the line. It's Burnley 1, Derby 0.
2: Burnley, who are yet to win in the league this season. Cardiff certainly changed that, their own statistic today, by beating Charlton 3-1, Millwall 2, West Ham 2. West Ham United were 2-0 down, and Stoke City beat Sheffield United 2-1. They were the results in the Championship. Here is Kostoulas for Brighton. Right side of the area, and puts it out of play for a goal kick. Curtis Davis.
3: And just a moment ago there, it's a similar situation where Arsenal have got a lot of bodies back. They've got the four and they've got two with Guimaraes and Declan Rice. But Kostoulas drops into the pocket, picks up the ball just between the two of them, steps forward, and the whole back line just stays still again, and he's able to have a shot from 25 yards out. Fortunately for Arsenal, his one goes wildly over, a good 10 yards over, but if they didn't get the hint with the Gross situation, they need to start pressing out and getting closer to those shots from distance.
2: Despite being behind, they were still taking their time with the goal kick, and you can hear the frustration of the Brighton and Hove Albion supporters, but they try and beat the Brighton press now. Solis up towards Havertz. Havertz midway through his own half. Paddy Ogle tight behind him. Brighton are not giving Arsenal any time on the ball at all.
3: Not at all. And you speak about setting up their goal kick. I think sometimes Arsenal will set up the press, set up the goal kick for Brighton to do their press. Sometimes they want that movement so that they know what Brighton are going to do in the press, and if they're able to break them down and get through the lines, it'll be a strength to them. But so far today, it's probably only happened about once or twice, and they're going to need to work on that in the second half.
2: Fleetwood a level at Barnet in League 2. Barnet 1, Fleetwood 1, those two unbeaten sides. And also getting an equaliser are Plymouth Argyle. Blackpool 1, Plymouth Argyle 1 is the latest score in League 1. In the Premier League, Everton still lead Ipswich by a goal to nil. Newcastle United 2, Hull City 0. Brighton and Hove Albion leading Arsenal by a goal to nil. And we've got 8 minutes to go to half-time here at the Amex as Rice comes forward. And then all of a sudden he sees a gap and he powers his way into it. Can't slide the ball into the path of Saka, because that Brighton defence just closed almost like a vice to prevent the ball from going through. Charlotte Richardson with news of that Fleetwood equaliser.
10: Barnet 1, Fleetwood 1, Will Davies with the goal capitalising. A real poacher's finish. He seized upon the ball after it was parried from a save earlier on up in the pitch. It means it's Barnet 1, Fleetwood 1.
2: Goal at Wrexham in the Championship, Tom Gale.
14: Wrexham 1, Southampton 0. Against the run of play, direct from a corner, looping delivery to the far stick, and Kiefer Moore, who else, towers above everybody else. He beats two defenders to head home. Wrexham 1, Southampton 0.
2: I think they needed that. Wrexham without a win in three. Brighton still lead by a goal to nil. Raya clears downfield. Vuskovic climbs very, very high. The flick header from the Karioglu. And now it is with Kostoulas. Good movement from the centre-forward for Brighton. Gomez back in field now to Strout. They pass the ball ever so quickly.
3: They do. Once they get out of a little tight spot, they just pass the ball really quickly, stop Arsenal from getting any kind of press on, and then get themselves set up, which they're doing now. You see Pascal Gross in position to start that quarterback kind of role to start the move again. But yeah, now they've got a lead, it's going to be even more difficult for Arsenal, obviously, because Brighton aren't going to necessarily need to be going for the throat. They'll want to try and keep the ball. They've had the most possession in the Premier League this season, so they're a team that know how to keep the ball, know they're comfortable with the ball, and it's what Arsenal do to affect that going forward.
2: Mentioned earlier about how Arsenal tend to score first in games after the goalless draw away to Tromso. As far as Brighton are concerned now, they have now scored 7 in 8 in the opening goal in those games for Brighton. Crewe 1, Shrewsbury 1 is a latest score in League 2. as we will go to Lincoln, Shoji Osaka.
14: Lincoln 1, Swansea 0. You can hear the Lincoln fans singing because it's Rico Hackett who just slammed home a penalty. Freddie Draper brought down in the box, easy decision. Hackett made no mistake. Lincoln 1, Swansea 0.
2: Another promising attack for Brighton. It was cut back by Kadioglu and Ayari, right-footed, hammered the ball into the side netting. Brighton still lead 1-0.
3: Yeah, and it was a hopeful. It was Pascal Gross who plays the ball out to the left. Boscagli puts a hopeful ball across, but goes all the way across the six-yard box to his opposite fullback Kadioglu, who plays it back to Ayari, and Ayari probably should try and put that back into the box. He goes for the shot from the tightest of angles, and I tell you, his teammates in the middle were not happy.
2: Just over 5 minutes to go to the break. Curtis Davis is with us here as Dundee now lead Motherwell 2-0 at Dens Park in the Scottish Premiership. Raya passes the ball out towards Konsa, right corner of the Arsenal penalty area. Saka dropping midway through his own half, but still that was a push from Boscagli. I don't know how he can complain to the referee. That was blatant, and it gives away a free kick. But they're not allowing Arsenal hardly any territorial possession inside their own half.
3: No, not at all. It's, you know, we've spoken about already that Arsenal probably had a good 5-10 minutes around the 15 to 25 minute roll time where they were getting a little bit of territory. It seemed like they were going to control the game, but then once Brighton get that goal, Brighton have got their tails up. Brighton are obviously very confident, and we're seeing a situation now where Brighton fans are getting frustrated with what they think is time wasting from Arsenal, who I don't know why they would when they're 1-0 down. But Raya goes out to take a long free kick rather than a short pass.
2: I've got to say, that's not the first time, though, since they've been behind, that they've taken their time. And I'm bewildered by the fact that they are looking to try and kill to time waste when they need an equaliser.
3: I think sometimes it's about having calm heads. I think you've got to realise, yes, it's the 40th minute. We've got whatever it would be, 5-8 minutes left of this half. However, there's still a good probably 50 minutes of the game left. So it's about not having to score straight away. It's about being patient, making sure you do the right things always. And but ultimately, Brighton look like they're going to get in now.
2: Forward ball towards Ayari, and Gabriel is really having to hold off Ayari as he covered because the right-back Timber was forward. Gabriel falls forward, looks for a free kick, not given. Brighton are pressing. Gabriel's back to his feet, clatters it away downfield. Guimaraes comes under pressure. Finds Ødegaard, now Calafiori and Solis. Solis up against Kadioglu. Midway through the Brighton half, comes on the inside to Solis. Kadioglu tries to get back at him. Solis continues to run into a central area, 30 yards out from goal. Finds Saka, right corner of the area, back towards Rice. Sweeps over the cross, blocked. That was by Ayari. Inside towards Timber. Timber plays it short, gets it back from Ødegaard. Brighton have got every blue shirt back behind the ball as they lead by a goal to nil. Dundee United, who are leading 2-0 at St Mirren, are down to 10 men. Daniel Benny has been sent off 4 minutes before the break. Cries of Albion inside the Amex. Calafiori, Gabriel, Guimaraes. Holds off Andres. Guimaraes passes the ball back to Konsa. No pressure at this stage for the Arsenal central defender. Ødegaard drops to his side at the right, passes it then forward.
3: And the Brighton shape's almost gone to a 6-4. so they're happy to see this out until half-time, and it's causing problems for Arsenal because they've got a lot of bodies in and around it. But the Brighton defence is just resolute and just really solid and just very organised. Whenever one pops out of a hole, another one pops into cover. So, yeah, really well-drilled Brighton defence there.
2: Fabian Hertzler, when he was asked in his press conference what's the most important thing about this game, he said just to keep a clean sheet. The fact that they've now got their noses in front, to keep a clean sheet, they would be ending Arsenal's winning start to the season. Grimsby Town have got a second goal at home to Crawley Town in League 2. Grimsby 2, Crawley 0. 2 minutes to go to half-time. Solis collects it. 10 yards inside the Brighton half, on this near side, the left, infield. Guimaraes tried to use his body to shield it away from Andres and roll him, unable to do so. They've lost the ball. Kostoulas now runs forward for Brighton, right corner of the area, on the run, and will win a corner off the legs of Gabriel. He did well because he didn't seem to have many other options.
3: Yeah, first of all, it's a really good read and win by Andres, and it was brave by the referee to not give the foul against Guimaraes. But as he plays Kostoulas, he's the furthest man forward because of the low block that Brighton had, and he just dribbles it up the pitch, really, really patient, waiting for people to join him, realises nobody's there, plays it off Gabriel and earns inside the corner.
2: So this corner kick to be taken, and after that we're going racing for the Air Gold Cup with Darren. But it is going to be De Kuyper to take it on this near side, the right, playing from left to right, leading by a goal to nil. And we're inside the last 60 seconds of the first half. And the champions Arsenal are behind. De Kuyper is going to take it. It's the Air Gold Cup, Darren Owen.
15: So they pass halfway in the Air Gold Cup. We've got two groups. Volterra's over on the far side with Rock on Thunder. And right there on the far side is Two Tribes. On the near side, coming through to take over is Flash Harry, being followed then by Fine Interview. And Twilight Calls follows. So that's Safi Osborne's mount. Over on the far side, Pelletry's coming through to take over. Tuco Salamanca from out of the clouds as well. So over on the far side, it is Pelletry, Tuco Salamanca. On the near side, Flash Harry. It is Pelletry and Tuco Salamanca. It involves these two. Pelletry by half a length will win the Air Gold Cup. Tuco Salamanca second, Flash Harry Fine Interview, and a dance in the storm all involved for the places. Typical sprint handicap, typical Air Gold Cup, split into two groups, and it was Pelletry and Tuco Salamanca who have dominated the finish, and it goes to number 18, Pelletry, the mount of Danny Tuddo for David O'Mara.
2: Brian Hove Albion have just scored a second goal, and another excellent finish. Kostoulas right-footed, past David Raya into the bottom left-hand corner. And the champions now have real work to do. Brighton Hove Albion 2 and Arsenal 0.
3: And it was a double transition. It was Arsenal that were on the break. Havertz was fouled on the halfway line, but they kept the move going. Saka played it out to Odegaard. Odegaard back to Saka. Couldn't quite get the shot away, but then Brighton, they don't rest on it. They go up the other end. Ball's played through the middle, and it's really, really patient play. Gomez, and again, the back line just drops off of Kostoulas. There's two centre-halves around him, both drop off. Kostoulas picks up the ball on the edge of the D, and he just looks up, puts it in the bottom left-hand corner. David Raya, absolutely no chance. And again, the two centre-halves have let him have a shot when one of them can at least step out and engage him.
2: Kostoulas able to turn, gets the shot away. And a second goal for Brighton. Dundee 2, Motherwell 1 is the latest score of the Scottish Premiership. Middlesbrough leading in the Championship. Birmingham 0, Middlesbrough 1, we're up to date. What a position to be in here for Brighton at the Amex. Penalty at St James's Park.

0: moment where it could have been 1-1 just at the end of the half, but as I said, they managed to defend that, but then it's the transition, not wanting to just settle on that. They go up the other end, and Kostoulas with a great finish. Arsenal will be really disappointed for once with the way that they've defended today. Lowing shots from the edge of the box, too easy, and Mikel Arteta's got a lot of questions to answer at the second half.
1: Gross and Kostoulas with the goals after 31 and 45 minutes. Brighton Hove Albion 2, Arsenal 0 at half-time.
2: The Premier League, live from the Amex Stadium on the BBC World Service.
3: Well, is Arsenal's 100% record this season in danger of going? It's a big 45 minutes coming up for Mikel Arteta's side. We'll be back with Ian Dennis and Curtis Davis then. For the second half, scenes of jubilation at the moment, though, on the South Coast, with Brighton leading Arsenal by 2-0. Still playing in the other two games at the moment, Everton leading Ipswich by 1-0. And despite that, Johan Visser penalty saved, Newcastle leading Hull by 2-0. We'll take you live around the grounds in just a moment. Before that, though, let's get some reaction from Aston Villa's 3-2 win over Tottenham Hotspur at the Tottenham Hotspur Stadium. So Villa in a 3-0 lead in that match. Johan Mazambi opened the scoring and added on time in the first half. Then Nicholas Jackson and Emi Buendia gave them the 3-goal lead. So a couple of consolation goals for Tottenham, their first of the season, scored by Conor Gallagher and Jean-Paul Van Hecker. So despite those goals, this is Tottenham's worst start to a Premier League season since 2008-09. Just 2 points on the board. They're in the relegation zone. Here's their manager, Roberto De Zerbi, who says his players have to be better.
4: The game was finished before the end of the game, the normal, natural end. We played very well in the first half. We didn't score. We created more chance to score. Maybe we were unlucky in that situation, but we conceded the first goal and the second goal as well in an unacceptable way, because the first goal, okay, 10 players, but in the situation we have to communicate better, we have to stay more compact, we stay like a family, we didn't, and we conceded a stupid goal. I think these players, they don't need to play better. Okay, they can play better, they can defend better, but we have to be stronger. We have to put on the pitch something more than we are putting. Football is tactical, yes, it's qualities of the player, yes, is what you want, okay, but his blood is fighting, is arriving the first one on the ball. If we didn't, it's tough winning the game.
3: The thoughts of Roberto De Zerbi. It's going to be a tough few weeks, isn't it, for Tottenham heading into the international break, still without their first win on the board. Let's hear from the Senegal striker, Nicholas Jackson, now. Scored his first league goal for Aston Villa since joining from Chelsea, and he spoke with Sports World's Conor McNamara.
5: So it's the first Premier League win of the season. Do you feel that things are just settling down now, new players getting to know each other, stuff like that?
6: Yeah, I mean, we have a long way to go. We're just starting, you know, one month ago, so new players. So we're just trying to build, and hopefully we get the results we want and keep working hard as we keep doing.
5: And for you personally, how are you settling in at Villa? We know that the likes of Ali Watkins and Morgan Rogers scored a lot of goals last season, so there is an expectancy for you to chip in. How are you finding that you're getting on with the new club?
6: No, amazing. You know, I have a lot of respect for Oli because he's, you know, amazing striker. You know, these are just players you look up to. Even when I was in Senegal, I watched him in Aston Villa as well. So yeah, I'm very happy to come here and be here and play in his position and where I want to play. So I'm very happy I'm with the coach that I want to be and the team that where I want to be. So I'm very happy to be here and just continue working and just forget about outside and focus on the pitch.
3: A happy Nicholas Jackson then, part of Aston Villa's win over Tottenham Hotspur today. So 2-0 to Brighton against the champions Arsenal in our live commentary game. Let's go and hear about Everton with the advantage over Ipswich Town at Hell Dickinson Stadium. Lee Blakeman.
7: Everton 1, Ipswich 0. This has been, Lee, a great, great first half to watch. Chances at both ends. Barry's goal, the difference. Tarkowski shot from a long way out. Barry tried to get out of the way of it. It hit him as he did so, and the deflection in turn sent Christian Walton in the Ipswich goal the wrong way. Ipswich have played really well. Fatau and Emerson forcing good saves from Jordan Pickford, and Leif Davis, when unmarked at the back post 6 yards out, put his shot wide. The replay showed it would have stood, and he found the back of the net because he was onside. Barry should have a second.

0: by the way, free header, 8 yards out, wide of the bottom corner. Great game. Everton lead by a goal to nil against Ipswich at half-time.
1: OK, we'll see if Ipswich can get something out of that game, though, in the second half. Could Hull preserve their unbeaten record? They've got it all to do. Newcastle with the advantage at half-time. Chris Coles is at St James's Park.
2: That advantage is two goals, but it really should have been three. Johan Wisser had a penalty in first half stoppage time, brilliantly saved by Konstantinos Salakis in the whole goal. Newcastle had made an excellent start, two up in 7 minutes. Harvey Barnes to first, Joe Willock to smash in low and hard, and then to Lewis Hall to steer into the far corner. Hall then settled without causing too much concern. Bellumi and Crooks with small openings, but they're looking a little blunt up front. Then the penalty, Thomas fouling Murphy. But Wisser low into the corner, but Salakis diving full length to his left to keep the score. Mercifully for Hull, they are still in this. Newcastle 2, Hull 0.
1: Chris, thank you. You're up to date with the Premier League. Back with the second half, then live. In the Women's Super League, Chelsea up to second after beating Birmingham City 2-0 with goals from Lexi Potter and Melvin Mallard. London City Lionesses are third. They were 4-1 winners at Charlton Athletic. In Germany now, Augsburg looking to join Bayern Munich at the top of the Bundesliga, currently leading 2-0 at Werder Bremen. They've played just over the hour mark. Freiburg, though, in danger of losing their 100% record. They are back on level terms now, though, 2-2 at Eintracht Frankfurt. On Friday night, Bayern thrashed Union Berlin 7-0 with Harry Kane scoring twice to become the fastest player to score 100 Bundesliga goals. It's taken the England captain 98 games, beating the previous record of Dieter Müller of Cologne by an astonishing 31 games. Here is Harry Kane.
3: Yeah, very proud, to be honest, to reach 100 goals in the Bundesliga. Obviously, I've done it in the Premier League, so now to have it in a different league is something I'm really proud of. Just very happy to be here playing with these players. I know I'm going to get chances. I know I'm going to score goals.
1: Well, the German football reporter, Konstantin Eckner, is with us. It was inevitable. He was going to break the record, really, at the rate he was scoring. But that is some achievement, isn't it, from Harry Kane?
4: Yeah, and also considering how old the record was, because you mentioned Dieter Müller, so that's, 40-some years ago. So it took him a while, and there were other, of course, great strikers over the years in the Bundesliga, like Roy Mackay for Bayern or Robert Lewandowski for Dortmund and Bayern, but no one scored at the pace of Harry Kane. Of course, he has a great supporting squad around him. I mean, it's not just Kane, of course. Michael Lisse also scored 3 goals yesterday. And having those players feeding Harry Kane to an extent, it helps in a sense, we know. But we also know that Harry Kane can make a lot of magic happen by himself.
1: His achievements for Bayern then, reaching a semi-final with England at the World Cup. Would that be enough for a Ballon d'Or? What's the feeling in Germany?
4: So Bayern are heavily lobbying for Harry Kane to win the Ballon d'Or. Also as a sign that you don't have to be a Real Madrid player or a Manchester City player right now to win the Ballon d'Or. You can be playing for Bayern Munich. Also as a sign to Michael Lisse, for instance, right? He's younger, but he also wants to win the Ballon d'Or at some point in his career. So they are trying. Bayern are pretty positive, but you never know with these awards, with these individual awards. I mean, there are some players who have a greater social media following than Harry Kane, because Harry Kane is not that type of personality. But as a sportsman and as a goal scorer and just as a football player, I mean, it would be deserved.
1: So Harry Kane and Bayern Munich then with 10 points on the board after their 4 games. I mentioned those latest scores at the moment in the Bundesliga. Freiburg have a chance, of course, to go top of the table. And then in the late game in Germany, Borussia Dortmund, who are enjoying their best start to a campaign for 11 years, play Stuttgart. 4 wins out of 4. If they achieve that, then Konstantin, they'll be on top of the table.
4: Yes, indeed. Not always the prettiest performances or displays by Dortmund, but they somehow wrestle all their opponents down right now. Even the Champions League was the same against Villarreal on the first match day. They have a way of often scoring late in games. So in terms of their stamina and conditioning, they are top-notch right now. And those games, those Dortmund games at Stuttgart are pretty eventful usually. 2 years ago, Stuttgart beat them 5-1. So Stuttgart won, actually, 5-1. And in April, the most recent home game for Stuttgart against Dortmund. It was a 2-0 win for Dortmund in stoppage time, both goals scored in stoppage time, to the point that actually Stuttgart ultras got angered, got onto down from the stands behind the advertisement walls and threatened to storm the field because they were so angry about it. Threw some chairs towards the Dortmund players who celebrated in front of them. So yeah, pretty eventful games, those encounters between Stuttgart and Dortmund.
1: Well, no Bundesliga fixture has produced more goals than Stuttgart Borussia Dortmund, 381 in 112 meetings. So could be drama later. Konstantin, thank you very much, Konstantin Ettner, as the Bundesliga continues. Well, in Italy's Serie A, Roma will kick off against the champions Internazionale in just over an hour's time at the Stadio Olimpico in a top-of-the-table clash. Both sides have won all four of their opening matches so far. The Italian football journalist Daniele Verri joins us. And Daniele, let's start with Roma then. Head coach Giampiero Gasperini said he'd hoped for a start like this more than he expected. Just one goal conceded and 12 scored for them. It's been impressive.
5: Yeah, very impressive, to be honest. But they finished last season on a high, on a fantastic high. They won the last five games last season. They won the first four this season, so in Serie A, obviously. So they're looking for a 10th consecutive win. But for Gasperini, it won't be easy because Gasperini, as an Atalanta manager, lost the last 10 consecutive games against the Inter. And that's a stat.
1: He is getting the best, isn't he, there, of Daniel Marlin. No player in Europe's top five leagues has scored more goals since he made his Roma debut.
5: Yeah, 20 games out of 21. 20 goals in 21 games is an incredible stat. Obviously, he's also taking advantage of Dybala's form in feeding him, but Daniel Marlin really put a lot of his own effort into this stat. He's been fantastic so far.
1: Talking about goal scorers with Marlin and with Harry Kane. For Inter then, as an all-round team, though, are they still, for you, the best side in Serie A as they look to defend the title?
5: Yes. For me, yes, they are. They were. They will be. But obviously, a campaign is 38 match long and anything can happen. But if you ask me in terms of squad quality and everything, experience, they are the best side in Italy.
1: But Roma, can they provide the challenge over the course of the season? How key is this game going to be then?
5: I mean, they can provide a challenge over the course of the season, most surely. Gasperini is at his second season in the dugout at Roma. So the team will get better as the time goes. But again, Inter are the better side with the deeper squad, the more experience. So it will be a very tough fight for Roma, but I mean, anything is possible. As for today, I do expect a treat, as Gazzetta dello Sport says in their front page, and so will the 68,000 fans at the stadium.
1: Yeah, it should be a good one. Daniele, thank you very much. That's coming up at the Stadio Olimpico in an hour's time now. Roma against Inter. Roma looking for five wins to start a Serie A campaign for only the third time. Inter trying to win five out of five at the start of the season for the fifth occasion. That is happening in an hour's time. The full-time whistle has just gone in the FIFA Intercontinental Cup match that is being played. This competition features the six continental champions. South Africa's Mamelodi Sundowns, who won the CAF Champions League, have beaten Saudi Arabia's Al Ahly by 2-1. It was a Ronwen Williams own goal that opened the scoring, but then Nuno Santos, the Portuguese with 2, has given Sundowns the win in Pretoria. They'll progress then to a challenge round for the right to ultimately meet Paris Saint-Germain. We're back with the Premier League second half after the news.
6: I'm Debbie Russ with the BBC News. NATO has described security in the Arctic as one of its top priorities after the United States and Denmark announced a deal that resolved a long-running dispute about Greenland. President Trump said the agreement would give the US permanent control of security in the self-governing Danish territory. Adrienne Murray is in Copenhagen.
7: Some of the smaller details that have emerged are that this will also include some sort of veto that would prohibit any sensitive investments made by US adversaries, so namely Russia or China, and also that it would prohibit those countries from establishing any military bases. And what's very interesting is what's not said by President Trump. There's no mention of any exchange of territory.
6: A large plume of black smoke has been seen near the international airport in the Saudi capital, Riyadh, hours after air raid alerts there. Some flights at King Khalid International Airport have been delayed and others cancelled. There's been no comment from the Saudi government. Here's Joanna Keane.
8: It was the first time such alerts have been issued since the recent escalation in the conflict with the Iran-backed Houthis in Yemen. An all-clear was given on Saturday morning, but now flames and black smoke have been seen near the international airport. The Houthis declared a maritime blockade of Saudi ships in July, which the group said was in retaliation for a Saudi blockade of ports and airports that it controls in Yemen. Fighting in southern Yemen between Saudi-backed government forces and the Houthis is continuing, with military sources saying 48 people on both sides have been killed in the past day.
6: Malaysia says it will assist Indonesia in fighting large wildfires on Borneo and Sumatra. The Malaysian Deputy Prime Minister said his country would send aircraft and more than 50 firefighters to help tackle the blazes that Indonesia has been battling for weeks. He said Indonesia's president had accepted the offer of assistance during talks on Friday. The fires have caused a toxic haze that's covered parts of Indonesia as well as Malaysia and Singapore. In South Africa, runners protesting over the murders of a female jogger and eight other women in eastern Johannesburg in recent months have demanded an end to femicide. They've handed a petition to police insisting on stronger action against gender-based violence. Mpiwa Mangwiro Tsanga is an advocacy lead at Sonke Gender Justice Organisation in South Africa.
9: These women were not statistics. They were people with names, families, plans, and a right to move freely and safely. The discovery of so many women's bodies within one area demands an urgent, coordinated, and properly resourced investigation. Women are fearing for their lives. But this is the reality of women in South Africa.
6: BBC News.
1: Debbie, thank you. That's Debbie Russ. Hello, I'm Lee James. Welcome back to Sports World on a Premier League Saturday. Three live games for you. Everton leading Ipswich Town by a goal to nil. Newcastle 2, Hull 0. And in our live commentary game, Brighton and Hove Albion lead the champions Arsenal by 2-0. Gross and Kostoulas in the first half. What will be Arsenal's response then in the second half? No changes to either of the lineups. Let's rejoin our commentary team. Curtis Davis and Ian Dennis.
10: As there is a goal at Sincel Bank, Shoujo Saka.
11: Lincoln 1, Swansea 1. It hasn't taken Swansea very long after the second half to get on level terms. Melka Widdell with a cross from the right. Lovely work from him. And Moussa Yeo stolen at the near post to convert. Lincoln 1, Swansea 1.
10: They have suffocated Arsenal on so many occasions with their press.
12: They have, and it's Arsenal again with their own downfall. You see Raya from one side playing it across his six-yard box into Konza. Konza into Timber, who's obviously square of him again. So it's just a case of what they did in the first half from playing early on in the half, letting Brighton get their press and get almost a little bit giddy with it and get confidence from it. They're doing it again. And ultimately, you know, Raya, the first kick he had of this half, kicked it straight out of play again. So his kicking hasn't been the best either. So when they are trying to, again, going on the press, he's not exactly getting the distribution right either.
10: Arsenal are attacking the end where their supporters are housed behind the goal away towards our right, where Bart Verbruggen is looking to keep yet another clean sheet on his 100th league appearance for the club. Arsenal with a throw. On the left, Calafiore almost level the penalty area. The Italian gets it back to his feet, knocks it then to Gabriel. Bruno Guimaraes takes over in the midfield. Ødegaard is square of him, 6 yards forward of the centre circle. They go further to the right to Timber and now to Saka. Sticks a little bit on the surface underneath his feet. Tries to get away from Boscagli. Boscagli, just when he was side on towards Saka, managed to get a left foot into the challenge to concede the corner.
12: Yeah, good work from Saka there. Goes on the outside rather than trying to chop in on his left. But yes, Boscagli just managed to get enough of a lean as he was falling back. Managed to get a toe out, but it is an Arsenal corner. And we know how dangerous Gabriel can be from these situations.
10: So there are five red and white shirts that have gathered on that far side on what feels like a breezy afternoon here at the Amex in Brighton. And Saka on this near side the right, this should be an in-swinging corner from Bukayo Saka. They're waiting for the run of the five players. Now they make their way in towards the far post, and that's where the ball goes. And it's headed over the top and out for a goal kick. Brighton still lead by 2-0. Update from Everton, Lee Blakeman.
0: Everton 1, Ipswich 0, but Jordan Pickford's had to make two big saves in the opening 4 minutes of the second half. One, a really strong right hand to deny Nciso from 8 yards out at his near post, and the other to deny Ouattara from range. Ipswich knocking on the door, but it's still Everton 1, Ipswich 0.
10: Everton, remember, who are still unbeaten. Leading then by a goal to nil, Newcastle United 2, Hull City 0. Commentary of that is on Sports Extra 2. We've got the live PGA Championship golf on Sports Extra 3. Their streaming service is available through the BBC Sounds app. And from 6 o'clock after the golf has finished, we'll actually have Kilmarnock Hearts for you live on Sports Extra 3 in the Scottish Premiership. Reading are leading Notts County by a goal to nil in League 1. You're up to date with the goals as they go in. Another goal at Sinsel Bank in the Championship. Shoja.
11: Big turnaround for Swansea. Lincoln 1, Swansea 2. It's Stephen Eustachio with a shot from the edge of the box. It took a deflection and went right past George Wickens in the Lincoln goal. Lincoln 1, Swansea 2.
10: Solis on the attack for Arsenal. Delivers the ball. Too deep. Out of play. It will go for a goal kick. They've not been at the races today, have they?
12: No, not quite. You can see Solis there just... almost a bit of frustration there, just tried to put in a ball and it's just gone flying in. While you say it's a little bit breezy here, when you actually look at the corner flags, it might be breezy up here in the gods where we are. When you look at the corner flags, they're not actually moving. So I think pitch side, the weather actually and the wind is quite steady. So I can't even let him away with saying it was breezy and it blew his cross out of play.
10: That's a very good point. Very observant, Curtis, as Keir Starmer, the former Prime Minister, is here at the Amex watching on today as Arsenal... under pressure at the back from this Brighton press. Concert snapping away at him is Ayari. Concert turns, plays it back to Rice, helping him out. Rice has to go back to Riot, who swings that ball out. Takes a bit of an awkward bounce for Calafiore, but manages to get it to Solis. Infield now to Bruno Guimaraes, as Arsenal looking to come from 2-0 down. Guimaraes gives the ball away. Strout forward. Gross. Now towards Kostoulas. Kostoulas running forward. He's already scored one. Edge of the area. Drags his shot wide, right-footed. Goal kick. Brighton have Albion too. There is a purpose about Brighton every time they come forward.
12: Yeah, and Arsenal thought they'd got out down the left-hand side with Calafiore. He played a nice ball into Odegaard, but he just fell short. And then as Strike picks it up, it's nice 1-2 play. Kostoulas, about 40 yards out, chooses to drive at Gabriel. And similar to where he scored, but this time drags it just about 2 or 3 yards left of that post. But it's another warning sign that if they don't get close enough, he will shoot from distance.
10: Arsenal, who've won each of their last 9 Premier League games since they lost at Manchester City away in April. And during that time, they've actually only conceded 2 goals. Well, they've conceded 2 in one afternoon here at the Amex, and that's what they're having to try and fight back now against a Brighton side who came from 2-0 down against Manchester United in the League Cup in midweek to win by 3-2. But at the moment, and we've been playing for 7 minutes in this second half, there are no signs of any Arsenal fight back for their travelling support to get encouraged by. As Boss Cagley waits to take the throw on this near side, the left, back towards Strout, the former Leeds United man. Boss Cagley in field. Vuskovic, promising teenage defender, gets it out to Cadioglu on that far side. In fact, it will reach Gomez instead of Cagliocglu, who bombs on ahead of him. Instead, it's Ayari who's in round the back here. Ayari finds that crossfield ball, looks towards Cadioglu, goes down under the challenge from Calafiore. Referee Darren England had a good view of that and straight away said no penalty. Goal at Wrexham, Tom Gale.
13: Visitors are level, Wrexham 1, Southampton 1, and it's James Ward-Prowse with his first goal for the club since May 2023. Low ball in, not dealt with defensively, and hammered into the roof of the net by the former England midfielder. Wrexham 1, Southampton 1.
10: At McDermott Park, Cech Diabate has been sent off. St Johnstone are down to 10 men early in the second half. St Johnstone 0, Falkirk 0. Raya to take the goal kick for Arsenal. Still 2-0 down. Solis runs away from Cadioglu on the far side. Crosses, but there's no presence. There's nobody inside the penalty area. Saka was just actually entering the box as the cross came in from the left.
12: Yeah, I don't know why, but Havertz tried to run out to join Solis out wide when he's meant to be the central striker who could have just been there.
10: Breaks towards Saka, though, inside the area. This is Saka. The angle is tight and off the legs of Boscagli. It's diverted behind for an Arsenal corner kick as they trail by 2-0.
12: Yeah, that time bright and sloppy with the clearance in terms of they could have played a nice ball into the midfield. They've tried to play a cute one, got cut out, and Saka's here 1v1 on the right-hand edge of the box on his favoured left foot. But fortunately, they're able to get out for a corner.
10: Blackpool 1, Plymouth Argyle 2 is the latest score in League 1. Corner kick then for Arsenal near side the right, playing from left to right 9 minutes into this second period. Once again, that cluster of red and white shirts have gathered at the far post. The zonal marking for Brighton, they wait, five shirts inside the six-yard area. Saka to clip in this in-swinging corner kick. Cleared and then volleyed away inside his own penalty area by Pascal Gross, who got the first goal. Headed back forward by Rice, volleyed away by Kadioglu. Bouncing ball headed back by Rice. And this now is Konsa. There is Vuskovic to put the ball out towards the east stand on that far side, and that will be a throw to Arsenal. But still, we've been playing for 55 minutes. The Bruggen hasn't been tested, Curtis.
12: No, not tested. Obviously, Arsenal are starting to get a little bit more territory, but Brighton seem comfortable with it. As we said, they seem comfortable knowing that they can defend their box, they can defend it all well, but they're still in a great position that when they break, they've got the numbers, they've got the pace, they've got the athleticism to get up the pitch as well, which is definitely causing Arsenal problems as well.
10: Ødegaard being tracked by the run of Strauch. Gets the ball back now midway through the Brighton half, the Norwegian, and runs forward 25 yards out from goal, though he was stopped by Andres. And now Ayari can run it clear for Brighton and passes the ball out wide. And this is Kostoulas on the halfway line, who looks up. He'd actually seen the run of De Kuyper, tried to switch it, but it sailed in the wind. And then that goes straight to David Raya. Birmingham City, Middlesbrough in the Championship, Mike Minay.
14: Birmingham City are level. Birmingham City 1, Middlesbrough 1. Asai Samuel did all the hard work, didn't want to shoot, laid it off to Liam Miller, right-footed from the left of the penalty area, slammed into the bottom of the goal. Birmingham 1, Middlesbrough 1.
10: Match of the day tonight, 20 past 10, BBC 1. Arsenal again calling the press. Havertz tries to get it back. Kostoulas, rather than going for goal, was very unselfish. He had two supporting players, Ayari and Vuskovic. He was looking for them rather than going for goal himself.
12: He was at a bit of a tight angle and he couldn't quite get away from Havertz. Havertz was really cute. He kind of got his arm on the shoulder without pulling. He could have easily tried to go down, but Havertz just did enough to put him off and delay that pass, which means that they have a corner instead of a goal. But another warning sign for Arsenal in terms of that quality that they're showing in and around their box. Very sloppy and allowing Brighton another chance to get a goal.
10: Gillingham unbeaten in five. At Priestfield, the leading Bristol Rovers by a goal to nil. Chesterfield lead York City 1-0. It's now Portsmouth 1, Blackburn Rovers 2 in the Championship. Gross to take the corner kick near side. And the header is in. And it is Andres. Chema Andres on his first Premier League start with a close-range header. And Brighton Hove Albion lead against the champions by 3-0. And for a third successive year here at the Amex, could the champions taste defeat against the Seagulls? The winning run could well be over for the Gunners.
12: How easy was that? You know, we speak about Arsenal, we speak about their defensive record with set pieces and their attacking record. This was nowhere near the level that they've shown over the years. It's just a simple ball in from Gross, and he's literally just standing right there in the middle, gets his head on the ball, the back post. It's just a really easy header. I just don't understand what... He doesn't move a muscle. He literally moves probably about a yard during the whole move, gets the header, and fair play. He puts it in the back of the net.
10: The check has been completed by VAR. They're happy with that. Chema Andres, who's this tall, lean, 21-year-old Spanish midfielder, a defensive midfielder by trade, signed for £15.5 million from Stuttgart in the summer. Popped up with four goals for the German club last year. Actually only made his first start at Old Trafford in midweek. And now, on his third appearance for the club, he has got his first goal. And it is, if it was a tall order before for Arsenal when they're 2-0 down, to trail by 3-0 with as we're approaching the hour mark. They have got it. It's got even tougher.
12: Oh, it definitely has. Has Chappers got any stats for this one? Because, yeah, this seems a very tall order. It might go even further behind here.
10: They're looking for more goals. Kostoulas is in, goes down under a challenge. Referee Darren England will have a look at that. Meanwhile, goal at Everton, Lee Blakeman.
15: Everton 2, Ipswich 0, and Tieno Barry's got another one. Corner swung in, Barry with a flicked header, kissed the far post on the way in. It is being checked by VAR at the moment, though. Everton 2, Ipswich 0.
10: They've checked it for that penalty appeal and they're saying play on. But They are a threat every time they're coming forward, Brighton.
12: Yeah, and it's just not an Arsenal that we're used to seeing. Usually defensively solid. I understand that they're trying to get back into their game, but a lot of it is their own undoing. It's bad passes, it's sloppy passes, it's overdoing it on the ball in the wrong areas. Here again, Timber does it.
10: This is Kostoulas, knocked to the floor, quickly tries to get back to the off the ground, and it runs through towards David Raya. But they look like they've been really uncomfortable dealing with the press.
12: Yeah, even the body language, it's obviously it's all over the shop, but you see there, even Timber there, tries to dribble back towards his own box, loses it. Fortunately for him, Kostoulas falls over, and yeah, they get away with another one, Arsenal.
10: Blackpool 1, Plymouth Argyle 3, St Johnstone, who are down to 10 men, now trailing against Falkirk in Perth by a goal to nil. And Lee, news of that VAR decision?
15: It's been disallowed, Ian, for an offside, but what I don't understand is the referee, Stuart Atwell, even though it was an offside, was called over to the screen himself to make the decision and not VAR back at Stockley Park. Offside against Brennan Johnson, goal doesn't stand, Everton lead just by the one goal to nil.
10: And from one team of the Blues to the other, Mike Maynay.
14: Where Birmingham City have turned it around. Birmingham City 2, Middlesbrough 1, corner deep to the back post. Jay Stansfield headed it, and then it ping-ponged off thighs, legs, chests and Middlesbrough bodies and eventually crossed the line. Birmingham City 2, Middlesbrough 1.
10: So a double change has been made. Mikel Merino and Martin Zubimendi have come on, and it is Bruno Guimaraes and Jurrien Timber are the two players who've been taken off by Mikel Arteta. But it's Brighton again with Gomez to swing over the cross. They've been outstanding, Brighton.
12: Yeah, they've been brilliant. And we even forgot to talk about, because we're speaking about goals elsewhere, there was a time when Gomez put the ball over the top and put them in behind Konsa. But again, they've just won the ball in the attacking half and just look really, really good. Move the ball quick to get out of those situations and then settle it down again. Just, yeah, really, really poor for Arsenal.
10: Here is Kostoulas dropping midway through his own half. It's a vibrant atmosphere, as I'm sure you'd imagine, when your side is leading 3-0 against the champions. Arsenal, who've been beaten actually in their last six visits since Neil Mopay in a 90th minute winner in 2020 by 2-1. But it's going to take some dramatic turnaround here with 29 minutes remaining, and Arsenal actually haven't looked like scoring. Haven't created one worthwhile opportunity this afternoon, trailing 3-0 against this excellent Brighton side that, it's worth pointing out, have got nine players missing through injury. Updating the rugby, Hamish Marshall.
16: It's England 26, Canada 26. England went in front. The forwards helped Bryony Field over for a try on her first England start. But Olivia Apps went through the Red Roses defence from 30 yards to tie things up. 20 minutes to play, England 26, Canada 26.
10: Barnett are back in front, the League League 2 leaders against Fleetwood Town by 2-1. As Bascarkley spreads play out towards Gomez on that far side, the right, cuts the ball back, edge of the area, outstretched clearance by Zubimendi. Merino, it's Declan Rice, incidentally, who's filling in at right back with Timber off the field of play to allow Zubimendi and Merino into the midfield. Rice then at right back, Brighton still continuing to press. Rice comes under pressure down the side on this near side, the right, left to right Arsenal play, but Brighton go hunting for the ball. Gross this time charging after it. This is Merino, who cuts across Gross, but then runs into trouble as a result, and they've lost the ball. Excellent play by Brighton. You can only admire their work ethic.
12: Yeah, Merino thought he'd got away from the press and he got past Gross, but then again it's the next man and it's the next man. They just keep going, and this isn't their 3-0 up. It'd be easy for them to take the foot off the pedal, just let Arsenal wear themselves out, but they're not. They're doing it, and they look like they could honestly score another goal here. And, you know, if they were to get a fourth, what would that look like for Arsenal?
10: Well, if anybody's to add more goals here at the Amex, you'd have to say it would be Brighton, as Cambridge United have equalised at Oxford. Oxford United 1, Cambridge United 1, and Hibs are level at home to Aberdeen. Hibs 1, Aberdeen 1 in the Scottish Premiership. Barnet have got a third, Barnet 3, Fleetwood Town 1. Free kick for Brighton, leading by 3-0. 10 yards in off the left touchline, playing from right to left. Gross is one of the players over this as well. Arsenal have got everybody back. Gross, will it be the in-swinger, or we're going to have the out-swinger? It's Boscagli with the out-swinger, headed out by Arsenal on the stretch. lifted up into the air and then hooked goalwards by Ayari. Gabriel off the chest and then booted away downfield for Havertz to chase. Charlotte Richardson at Barnet.
17: Barnet 3, Fleetwood 1, goals from Charlie Lakin and Idris Kanu. Two knockout blows in the space of as many minutes has the host in cruise control, and their amazing unbeaten run looks set to continue. Barnet 3, Fleetwood 1.
10: Well, on a day when they're celebrating their 125th anniversary, they are going to mark it with an excellent victory, it would seem, against the champions of England. And next commentary is at 5:30. It's at the City Ground, John Murray.
18: Forrest make just the one change off the back of their last week's win at Villa. Cunha returns at the back for Aina. Beleaguered Coventry are without the suspended Awoni, the injured Amenda. Van Aveyk's also absent, so Thomas Asante, Mfuni and Yurenchi come in.
10: And Dion Dublin will be squeezed into the commentary box alongside John Murray for that 5:30 commentary after Sports Report that will be followed by 606 08085 909 693. Marino towards Ødegaard. Ødegaard easily outmuscled by Strauch, and then there was a foul there on Strauch by Ødegaard. As we go to St James's Park, commentary of this is on Sports Extra 2. Chris Coles.
2: Newcastle 2, Hull 0 as McBurney goes for goal inside the penalty area. That's blocked. One good chance apiece in this second half. Botman's header from a Hull free kick well saved, and Bellumi sweeping over the bar from just outside the penalty area. Newcastle 2, Hull 0.
10: Kostoulas holds the ball up, lays it back towards Boscagli, who's over the halfway line. Kostoulas has stayed in that mid area of the field of the Arsenal half, and then Strauch has overhit that ball towards De Kuyper, and it goes out for a goal kick. Colchester United lead Cheltenham by a goal to nil in League Two. There's a nice variation about their play, though, isn't there, from Brighton? I mean, we've seen them pass it short, but then as that was illustrated, they're prepared to go long at times.
12: Yep, that's it. And because of the desperation and Arsenal pressing, you see the spaces, they're finding them. And because, again, the confidence that's flowing through them, Arsenal are really dejected individually and as a group. And, you know, they look like they could be in here again, Brighton.
10: They could. Their ball from Kostoulas has been cut out. Marino with a back pass towards Raya, who clears first time. Red card at Everton, Lee Blakeman.
15: And it's for Abdul Fatawu of Ipswich. Second yellow card waved in his face straight away by Stuart Atwell following a coming together with Dewsbury Hall. He's off. Everton 1, Ipswich 0.
10: Gomez tried to muscle his way in towards the penalty area. Ran at Gabriel. Gabriel, who was a little bit off balance, has conceded the corner kick. Today's attendance, incidentally, 31,944. And with the exception of that travelling support from North London, majority of them will be going home very, very happy. In fact, it's a record attendance at the Amex of 31,944 on this special landmark occasion for the club. No other goals to tell you about elsewhere around the country. We'll be going rattling through all the divisions very, very soon as we're midway through the second half. Brighton and Hove Albion 3, Arsenal 0. Corner kick far side the right. Swung over, it's an in-swinger, and it almost dropped in. The crowd of bodies who went to attack it, Strauch was in the thick of it.
12: Yeah.
10: Goal kick.
12: And it was Strauch, yeah, he's unfortunately just caught his face. This one was a bit tighter, and he just finds himself between bodies, manages to get ahead to it. He gets a really good head, but unfortunately for him, it comes off of, I think, Gabriel, and just goes the right side of the post by about 6 inches. Really, really close again, but at least this time he wasn't just standing still and the ball just landed on his head.
10: Popped up with 14 goals in his 7.5 years at Elland Road. He was signed in the summer from Leeds for £20 million and he made a five-year deal. It's his first Premier League start. Made his first start for Brighton at Old Trafford in the League Cup in midweek. But that knock to the head has required two physios to come onto the field of play to give him treatment. He's actually standing up, but he's holding his head as Brighton still lead 3-0. It was a clash of heads with Gabriel that has caused the problem for Pascal Strauch. Reminder of our commentaries tomorrow for you. Celtic Rangers is on at 12, the old firm. Then we've got Bournemouth Liverpool at 2. Fulham Manchester United at Craven Cottage from 4:30. Sports Extra will have Manchester City Sunderland at 2. And Leeds United Crystal Palace will be on Sports Extra 2. Strauch still getting patched up. Everton Ipswich, Lee Blakeman.
15: Ipswich 0, Everton a man up and a goal up and pushing for a second goal. They've had a couple of chances. Grealish with a cross, Barry with the header, Walton with the save. And then it was a great flowing move from left to right. Grealish to Dewsbury Hall to Johnson, who put it wide at the back post. Everton 1, Ipswich 0 with 20 minutes to go.
10: Newcastle Hull City, Chris Coles.
2: 25 minutes to play here. Newcastle still with a comfortable two-goal lead. And if anyone is going to get another goal in this game, it looks like to be Newcastle. Harvey Barnes, who's been excellent today with two assists, very nearly scoring himself with a shot just inside the penalty area, a couple of yards wide. Hull looking toothless in attack. Newcastle 2, Hull 0.
10: QPR have got a goal back. Remember, they're down to 10 men, but at home to Preston, it's QPR 1, Preston North End 2. Strouk has actually gone off the field of play behind the goal away towards our left. So Brighton leading 3-0 are down to 10 as Rice comes running forward over the halfway line towards Saka. Saka quickly faced now by De Kuyper as they're back on defensive duties, just filling in now really as Buscaglia has gone into that central area because of the absence of Strouk. Here is Gabriel towards Zubimendi. Saka wants it on this near side. De Kuyper holds him up, makes the challenge. Stabbed back in field by Arsenal, playing in front of that Brighton defence. This now is Gabriel, but time is desperately not on their side. 20 minutes remaining. Newcastle Hull, another goal. Chris Coles.
2: And just like that, Hull are back in it. Newcastle 2, Hull 1. Newcastle laps at the back. Ball played through to Mohamed Ali Cho off the bench. Finished coolly off the post. Newcastle 2, Hull 1.
10: Commentary is on Sports Extra 2. Solis on the left-hand side will win a corner for Arsenal. Curtis Davis.
12: Yeah, they were trying to take advantage there, trying to move the ball really quick there, Arsenal, with the 10 men, with Strouk being off the pitch, but just couldn't move it quick enough. But they have won a corner on this left-hand side. Declan Rice is out there to go and take it.
10: Strouk has just been shown a yellow card. He's come onto the field of play without permission. That's the reason why Strouk was shown yellow. So it's the third Brighton player to be booked.
12: Well, there's me thinking he'd served his time because it seemed long enough. But, yeah, he took matters into his own hands, I guess.
10: And that corner kick is now ready to be taken. Wigan 0, Wickham 1 is the latest score in League 1. No, Darren England, the referee, has spotted something else, a little bit of pushing and shoving going on. Jokeres is going to be coming on against his former club. Eberechi Eze is another one who waits to come on as well for Arsenal. So attacking changes are being made to try and get their way back into the game, really. But they're 3-0 down here in the second half. Corner kick now can be delivered. Flicked on by Calafiore, and it's over the top. Reading have got a second goal at home to Notts County, 2-0 they lead. Blackpool 2, Plymouth Argyle 3 is the latest score in League 1. Sam Ashoun, news of the QPR goal.
11: QPR 1, Preston 2, it's a lovely finish from Kwame Poku. He picks the ball up on the edge of the box, takes a touch, low driven shot, too good for Daniel Iverson in goal. QPR 1, Preston 2.
10: It's going to be Martin Ødegaard and also Christos Solis who are coming off for Eze and Jokeres. As Ødegaard hands the captain's armband to Bukayo Saka. They've been extremely flat, haven't they, Arsenal?
12: They have, and unfortunately, like I say, you can sometimes see the urgency in the team and you see in players where, you know, we're going to get back in this. They just haven't had that kind of body language about them, and yeah, they just seem really dejected and just void of ideas of how to break this Brighton team down and how to keep the back door shut as well.
10: Jokeres, who was sold to Sporting Lisbon for £20.5 million, didn't actually make any appearances in the Premier League for Brighton, just 8 appearances and just the one goal. He'd had loan spells, of course, at Swansea and Coventry, as Rotherham United at Sixfields in League 2 are leading Northampton Town 0, Rotherham United 1. You're up to date with the goals as they go in. We've got 17 minutes remaining. Brighton and Hove Albion still leading by 3-0. As the ball goes back to Verbruggen outside of his penalty area and able to hit this ball right-footed downfield. For Brighton, they could be looking at something like 23 goals, providing they don't score any more, in their last 7 games in all competitions.
12: And what we said before the game is, with all due respect, you know the Villa game where Villa went down to 10 men in the first half, they scored 4 in that first half. We saw Coventry who capitulated after they conceded the second goal. You know, you kind of thought, was it a bit outbalanced? on the balance of watching them today, no, because they could have had more. And I think if they were a little bit cuter, should have had more.
10: Here is Ezza on the left-hand side. Of course, he played there on so many occasions during his time at Crystal Palace. Calafiore back in field. Now it's Havertz who drops a little bit deeper, 6 yards outside the centre circle in the Brighton and Hove Albion half. Now back with Rice, and Rice just waits. Actually just seems to say, well, where are my options? He goes to the left, to Gabriel. Now out to Ezza. Carrioglu is the player who goes to close him down for Brighton. And in field, they are forced to play at Arsenal, because there's no room on the outside at this stage. And Rice outside the centre circle, but Brighton have dropped off. And with 15 minutes remaining, Konsa lifts the ball forward, and Saka is in behind here. Here is Saka. Shot takes a deflection, loops behind, corner kick.
12: And that's the first time Boscagli's got it wrong today. I'd say he's had a good game, a solid game against Saka, and this time just reads it wrong. Saka just goes towards the ball, and then he peels off the shoulder of Boscagli. Boscagli gets it wrong. Saka gets in, but fortunately, the defender there to help out. De Kuyper comes across and blocks it out for a corner.
10: 15 minutes remaining, and the champions are 3-0 down. Saka waits to take the corner kick on this near side. Stuttering runner. Left-footed, delivered towards the far post. Havertz rises, cleared away by Boscagli. David Raya is on the halfway line, and in his all-grey goalkeeping outfit, lifts it downfield, and now he's got to retreat, but the ball, it might drop here, and Andres goes for an ambitious effort on the halfway line, but he's pulled it. Wicked in the cricket, Stefan.
1: 3-0 at the Amex, Ian. England heading for 3-0 series win here, but they have lost a wicket in the chase of 125 to beat Sri Lanka. Anurin Donald against the spin of Tarindu Ratnayake tried to hit the ball to the other Old Trafford and was stumped by a distance for 13. England are 27 for 1 in the fourth, chasing 125.
10: Bromley 2, Huddersfield Town 1 is the latest score in League 1. And Brighton are going to be making a change. And it is going to be Carrioglu who's coming off. Costina's going to come on to replace him. And Costulas also comes off for Jorginho Ruta. Curtis.
12: Yeah, well, Brighton are able to use their squad. We spoke about Arsenal's squad a lot before the game, and the fact that, you know, they're able to maybe have a few injuries, if they get injuries, can bring people in. But, you know, we see Brighton in this game having the luxury of bringing people off the bench, bringing Jorginho Ruta back into the game, and being able to use their squad in this game quite sparingly, because ultimately they've got a comfortable lead, and they're able to do this against the champions, which we wouldn't think we'd be saying at the start of the day.
10: He came off the bench at Old Trafford in midweek after missing the previous four games through injury. He is on, and it is Ruta who tries to cut the ball back on the left-hand side. Rice under pressure, because he conceded a free kick. The referee says no. Zubimendi is able to clear the ball away. Let us get you news of that goal at Bromley from Sahail Sahi.
19: Come through Mikael Miller off the bench. He let fly from 25 yards out and beat the Huddersfield goalkeeper Matt Young. He had no chance. Bromley back in front. They lead Huddersfield by 2-1.
10: 13 minutes remaining of normal time. These are the latest scores in the Scottish Premiership. Dundee 2, Motherwell 1, Hibs 1, Aberdeen 1. St Johnstone, who were down to 10 men early in the second half, trailing at home to Falkirk by 1-0. St Mirren 0, Dundee United 3. Kilmarnock Hearts gets underway at 5:45. A reminder, we'll have commentary on Sports Extra 3 from 6 o'clock. Ball forward, Havertz in on goal. Havertz in the area, good save by the legs of Verbruggen.
12: Really, really good save that, and surprising from Brighton there, just left a massive space, and Saka's still on the attack.
10: Saka right-hand side, tried to pull it back into the area towards Rice. Zubimendi gives it back towards Saka. Saka's cross goes behind off the legs of Boscagli, and that'll be a corner kick. You know, every time that Verbruggen keeps a clean sheet, he has to buy everybody a coffee. Oh. And Fabian Hertzler doesn't even like coffee, but has now started drinking coffee.
12: See, well, that's a good thing then. That's a good omen then, because at least if he started drinking coffee, he must keep quite a few. But you see there, it was uncharacteristic of Brighton today. They left the gap open. Havertz was put through with Gokras with a simple ball over the top. Doesn't show the composure he usually shows. Goes for a power on the outside of his right boot. Fortunately for Verbruggen, he stands up big and makes the big save. And we're about to see a young man enter the stage who's shown good quality in midweek, but I don't think he's going to have enough to turn this game around.
10: Max Dowman is coming on. That corner kick, in fact, wasn't awarded in the end because the referee had spotted a free kick to Brighton, which was given instead. So Max Dowman, the teenage superstar, is going to be coming on. Two goals against Ipswich. Colchester 1, Cheltenham 1, Salford City 1, Swindon 0, the latest scores in League 2. I'll rattle through all the divisions very, very soon because time is getting on towards sports reporters. Brighton and Hove Albion still lead by 3-0. Gross battles for the ball, goes behind for a corner kick in that challenge with Gabriel. Everton, remember, lead Ipswich by 1-0. Newcastle still leading 2-1. And the player who's going to be coming off for Max Dowman to come on is going to be Bukayo Saka, as Max Dowman waits. Gross, in his second spell at the club, but offering all the experience now with players such as Welbeck and Milner who've moved on, places the ball down on this near side, the left of the quadrant. A very enjoyable day if you happen to be a Brighton supporter. Short run up for Gross, right arm aloft, near side the left, right footed, delivered deep towards the far post. Strout was there, headed out, hit back in on the volley, and on the edge of the area it was Ruter. Came to him very, very quickly, swivelled, right footed, put it wide, goal kick, Brighton still lead 3-0. St James's Park, Chris Coles.
2: That whole goal has completely changed the flow of this game, and they are flooding forward, sensing an equaliser. Mohamed Bouloumi, edge of the area, left foot shot, well saved by Lukas Hornacek. Still the best part of 15 minutes to play, Newcastle 2, Hull 1.
10: Dowman then coming on for Saka. Earlier the results in League 2. Rochdale off the bottom of the table, beating Oldham in the derby 2-0. Walsall beat Port Vale by 2-0. Latest scores, Accrington 0, Newport County 0. Accrington, who are still unbeaten at home this season. Barnet, the leaders, leading Fleetwood by 3-1. Barnet, who's last lost in League 2 on the 14th of March. Fleetwood would lose their unbeaten run and also get their first defeat in the league since April the 6th. Chesterfield 1, York City 0. Colchester 1, Cheltenham 1. Crewe still unbeaten, 1-1 against Shrewsbury. Exeter and Tranmere is goalless. Gillingham 1, Bristol Rovers 0. Gillingham looking to go 6 unbeaten. Grimsby Town 2, Crawley 0. Northampton 0, Rotherham United 1. And Salford City lead Swindon Town by 1-0. League 1 and Championship latest scores to come. 5 Live, the World Service and the BBC Sounds app, where Brighton and Hove Albion still lead Arsenal 3-0 with 9 minutes remaining, and Brighton tidy the ball back towards Verbruggen. Leighton Orient are leading Stevenage by 1-0. Stevenage, who are actually unbeaten in 4, and Leighton Orient have lost all 3 at home in League 1 this season, but a goal from Alex Gilbert might be able to change that. The results in League 1 earlier, Barnsley 1, Leicester City 1, Barnsley finished with 10 men, Burton Albion 2, Mansfield Town 2, latest scores, Blackpool 2, Plymouth 3, Bromley lead Huddersfield by 2-1. So the last unbeaten record in League 1 could be over for second-placed Huddersfield. I've mentioned Leighton Orient leading Stevenage by 1-0. Bradford City looking for a 4th successive winner, still leading at Kenilworth Road against Luton by 1-0. Oxford 1, Cambridge 1, Peterborough 0, Doncaster Rovers 1. Could be a first win for bottom of the table Doncaster. Elsewhere, Reading 2, Notts County 0. Sheffield Wednesday being held at home by Stockport County 0-0. And it's Wigan Athletic 0, Wycombe Wanderers 1. Brighton play the ball forward. Ayari has made the run, and Raya had to get there. I thought Ayari was just going to nick it away from him.
12: Yeah, he stood big, but the linesman did put his flag up. That would have been very interesting if he had flicked it over Raya and put it into the net. But, yeah, I think, you know, as a defender, when you see the team start making, when you're losing already 3-0 and you start seeing teams making, particularly in the attacking area, substitutions, that have got to bring on fresh legs. But when you've got someone like Jorginho Ruta that is just hungry for it, wants to get back into the game, wants to get himself going again. Just saw him a moment ago. We saw his first touches as he came on the pitch doing skills. Just tried to take on Gabriel a moment ago. It's just one of those really frustrating players that when the chips are down, he comes on and he just tried to ruin it a little bit more for you.
10: Compact defending from Brighton. Gomez now brings it out of defence and still manages to run with it and still pursues that ball as Declan Rice is the one that tracks it back to curb the run of Diego Gomez, whose endeavours are greatly appreciated by this home crowd. These are the latest scores in the Championship. Well, the results earlier were Cardiff 3, Charlton 1, Millwall 2, West Ham 2. West Ham, who finished with 10 men, but were 2-0 down to get a point in the against their arch-rivals. Arsenal with Gyökeres, Eze, back to Gyökeres, edge of the area. Gyökeres looks for a shooting opportunity. There isn't one. Passes it out to Calafiore, who fizzes the ball across the face of goal. And it goes all the way out for a throw. Stoke City beat Sheffield United by 2-1. Latest scores, Birmingham City coming from behind to beat or leading Middlesbrough 2-1. Burnley looking for their first league win since the 11th of February. They're 1-0 up against Derby County at Turf Moor. Lincoln 1, Swansea City 2, Portsmouth 2, Blackburn 2. QPR down to 10 men, trailing at home to Preston North End under the caretaker manager Jason Ewell. And Wrexham 1, Southampton 1 is the latest from the racecourse ground. And the Arsenal supporters are heading out in their droves.
12: Yeah, get that, get on the M23 and get back to London as quickly as possible and put this down as a blip. I think that's all they can do. At the moment, we got Pascal Strike is down on the floor. I'm not sure if that is a recurrence of the head injury. I don't know if he's stretching anything, but it seems that they're going to make a couple of substitutions and see the game out with Yalcuye coming on the pitch.
10: Yeah, Yalcuye and O'Reilly are the two who are waiting to come on. Now, whether they change that with Pascal Strauch, we'll wait to see. No other goals elsewhere. Whilst there's a stoppage here, we'll go to Lee Blakeman at Everton.
15: Everton 1, Ipswich 0. Ipswich are pushing for an equaliser here. The shot on the edge of the area is blocked. Everton's had so many chances to kill this game off. Dewsbury Hall volleying wide from 14. Dibbling forcing a good save out of Walton. But it's Ipswich with 10 men who are pushing for an equaliser in the closing stages. Everton 1, Ipswich 0.
10: Jadon Williams has been sent off for Colchester in League 2. They're drawing 1-1 against Cheltenham. Andreas has got a goal. He's going to be coming off for O'Reilly. And Yalcuye is going to be coming on. And it is Diego Gomez, the Paraguayan international, who is going off for Malik Yalcuye. And also, there will be no more for Strauch because Michael Svoboda, the Austrian international centre-back, who's missed the last five games through injury himself, is coming on to replace Pascal Strauch.
12: Yeah, well, that'll be a relief, you know, that he's back as well, because, again, they're already missing Lewis Dunk for Pascal Strauch in his first start, which, you know, what a game to play, and touch wood for him, a clean sheet and a win against Arsenal, but really frustrating for him to see the game out walking off with an injury.
10: He was asked, both managers were asked, actually, about what their thoughts were for a three-week international break, although Thomas Tuchel says it's an international window as far as he's concerned, rather than a break. But Fabian Hertzler was quite happy. He said it's an opportunity to get the players fit. He'll hope that Pascal Strauch isn't too serious, as he sees one of those players in Svoboda coming back into the action for Brighton this afternoon. Gillingham have got a second goal against Bristol Rovers to extend their unbeaten run to six games, you would think, now leading 2-0 in League Two. Chris Coles at Newcastle.
2: Tim Iribunam so close to a Hull equaliser, volleying just over the crossbar from close range. St James's Park is nervous as Newcastle hang on with 7 minutes to play. Newcastle 2, Hull 1.
10: Commentary on Sports Extra 2. Svoboda plays it forward. Gross able to turn, rolls the ball out to this near side. De Kuyper now looks up, delivers a curling ball in! And it almost went in off the head of O'Reilly. He knew nothing about it. It reared up, hit him on the face.
12: It was one of those where if it hits you, you'll take it. But as an Arsenal player, you would have been just scratching your head thinking, what have we done wrong to deserve this? But they got away with one because it was so, so close. But didn't know a lot about it, as you say. But sometimes you have to say you'll have to be in the right place to score those kind of goals. And he did get himself in the right place.
10: Off the ball has been sent off for Barnet. They're still leading Fleetwood, though, by 3-1 for the League Two leaders. As Gross waits to take a free kick for Brighton. We've got just over 2 minutes remaining. I'm actually trying to think of a serious chance that Arsenal have created.
12: I can't honestly think of one. I honestly, the Havertz chance, that's it. The Havertz chance, where Verbruggen had to make the save, had to stand big. That's the only clear opportunity that they've had in this whole game.
10: Peterborough United 0, Doncaster Rovers 2. It could be their first win of the season then, as Doncaster extend their lead in League One. News of that sending off at Barnet. Charlotte.
17: Barnet 3, Fleetwood 1. A professional display blighted by Namidi off a ball. He's only been on the pitch for a matter of minutes. Two yellow cards in that time. He's been dismissed. The bees are down to him when they were seeing out this game so professionally. Barnet 3, Fleetwood 1.
10: This being announced to the crowd about that Amex crowd of 31,944. A record crowd here at this impressive stadium. As we will go to Birmingham. There's been a goal at St Andrews for Mike Maine.
14: And Middlesbrough have equalised. Birmingham City 2, Middlesbrough 2. Free kick swung in. Keeper spilt it. He'll claim a foul. Melander pounced and shoved it home. Middlesbrough level 2-2 with Birmingham.
10: Thank you, Mike. Just over 60 seconds remaining. For how bad Arsenal have been, you've got to say how Brighton have been mightily impressive.
12: Yeah, that's exactly it. I think you always, when it's the champions and they come to town, we can always speak about how poor they've been, but Brighton have been fantastic. They set their stall out in the first 15 minutes. Arsenal had control of that 15 to 25.

0: a quick transition. It was just good football. It's patient. It was just worked out wide. Yakuye plays the ball central into Ruta. Ruta cleverly steps over it. O'Reilly goes in. Raya makes a brilliant save down to his left. Manages to parry it just far enough that Ruta can't get the rebound. And then Yakuye comes in and shoots it off the frame of the goal. And listen, Arsenal so lucky to not be going in 4-0 down. But you just look at the stats from this game. You know, Arsenal have had a lot of the ball, yes. But shots, 15 shots to 8 for Brighton. Shots on target, 4-2. You know, just the stats don't lie in that sense. And Brighton will be really disappointed they haven't got another one there.
1: We're into 6 minutes of added time. De Kuyper has just been booked for delaying the restart. That's the fourth yellow card for Brighton today. Gillingham have got a third goal. They lead Bristol Rovers 3-0. And it's Blackpool 2, Plymouth Argyle 4, a latest score in League One. The Arsenal away end now is probably about half full. A lot of empty royal blue seats in the end away towards our right.
0: So you're an optimist then by saying half full rather than half empty.
1: I'm that type of guy.
0: Yeah. Well, I think, I think they can put it down to a blip. Their form this season so far has been good. This is a really shocking performance from Arsenal today.
1: A corner kick. If you ask Mark Chapman, he'd say half empty. Corner kick, just there looking for a consolation. Arsenal, who's swept over by Rice, goes deep, headed away by Costinha, and out for an Arsenal throw. Goal at Wrexham, Tom Gale.
2: Wrexham 2, Southampton 1. Jack Sakomi wide left of the box. It's his low grass cut across, which seems to take a deflection off the defender and bobble in off the goalkeeper. Wrexham looks to have won it late on. Wrexham 2, Southampton 1.
1: Like Tom had hinted earlier on, I did fear the worst when I saw that the co-chairman on social media, the Hollywood stars, had poked fun at Southampton for Spygate. I thought that's going to come back to bite you on the backside. But for Phil Parkinson's side, without a win in three, a valuable 3 points to go into the international break, leading by 2-1 if they can see it out. Arsenal have got a corner kick, 3-0 down here in added time at the Amex on BBC Radio 5 Live, the BBC Sounds app and the World Service. Commentary to come from the City Ground at 5:30 after Sports Report, so don't go anywhere. We'll bring you as much live reaction as we can here on 5 Live. In comes the corner for Arsenal on the right. Real scramble inside the six-yard area, but it's Ruta. They'll be desperate to keep a clean sheet to make it the perfect performance against the champions. Here is Gyökeres against his former side. Flicks it forward towards Havertz. Flicks it out. Daumann to Calafiori. Calafiori to Marino, 30 yards out from goal. Clips the ball inside the penalty area. Zubimendi, Calafiori has a swipe at it. Rice down into the ground and then cleared away by Boscagli for Brighton. And still they continue to defend well to the home team.
0: Yeah, they'll be desperate to keep this clean sheet. I think it would just be the icing on the cake for what's been an excellent performance. And it's what Fabian Hertzler wanted before the game. He said about the clean sheet, the clean sheet is imperative. And ultimately, to get for the three goals was, I wouldn't say a bonus because they've obviously deserved them, but yeah, it's just been a fantastic display all over the pitch, defensively, attacking, transitions, control. They've just been a complete performance from Brighton today.
1: I know somebody who'll be very happy with this result in Paisley. I'm not too sure if it's a rain town or not, but St Mirren 0, Dundee United 3, and Queen's Park Rangers, who were 2-0 down and down to 10 men, with the 10 men, against managerless Preston North End, have made it 2-2 in the Championship. QPR 2, Preston North End 2 is the latest score. This is Daumann, near side the right, level with the area. Infield, Havertz waits and then strokes the ball inside. It'll reach Gabriel, chips the ball inside the penalty area and over the head of Zubimendi, and out it goes for a goal kick. 2 minutes of added time remaining here, and Brighton still lead 3-0. New to that QPR equaliser from Samashu.
2: Yeah, 10-man QPR as well. The corner comes in, it's headed away by Preston, but it falls to Paul Smith, who just lashes it first time. It's an absolute rocket. It's QPR 2, Preston 2.
1: 90 seconds remaining. And every Brighton supporter is rising to their feet. Some are still waving those anniversary flags, as there's been a late goal at Burnley, Adam Cottier.
3: It's Burnley 1, Derby 1. Fusaini has come off the bench to rescue it for Derby.

0: blistering shot with his right boot as he sprinted towards goal. It's Burnley 1, Derby 1.
1: And the 10 men of St Johnstone have got a 96th-minute equaliser against Falkirk in the Scottish Premiership. Gabriel forward. Brighton, though, have dropped off now, and that's deliberate from Brighton to make sure that they keep the clean sheet with 5 minutes played of the six to be added on. Ezra comes forward on that left-hand side, his low ball cut out by Vuskovic. Curtis.
2: Yeah, that's it. They've gone down into that 5-4. Everyone's all hands to the pump. Everyone's putting in the defensive work. The furthest man forward is Yalkuye, who is about 5 yards outside the D. So it just shows how important this is to the team as well. It's not just about trying to get another goal and trying to capitalise on Arsenal trying to get one back themselves. It's just about that defensive and that team ethic to make sure the clean sheet is kept.
1: Leading 3-0, Vuskovic at a rather awkward height, around hip height with the right-footed clearance out of play on that throw. A cry of Albion, Albion reverberates around the annex, because time is almost up. Header out by O'Reilly. Yalkuye still chasing a lost cause even at this stage, and I think that just epitomises everything about Brighton and Hove Albion this afternoon. And Rice is the one who's got to recover, and there it is. No, it isn't. It's a foul, not the full-time whistle just as yet. That was Declan Rice on Yalkuye, and he's going to get a yellow card here. Frustration.
2: Yeah, really, frustration, petulance, you know. Yalkuye was on the press constantly, and as it comes towards the end of that press, he's literally run from corner to corner of the pitch. He leans into Declan Rice's back. Declan Rice just clipped his ankles. I think it was due a yellow, but that's about it.
1: But there is the final whistle, and Arsenal's winning run is over. But give credit to Brighton Hove Albion. On a day that they've celebrated their 125th anniversary, they have hustled and they have humbled the champions with an outstanding display of football, and it is a thoroughly deserved win. The blue and white flags are out in force once again. What an excellent week it has been for Fabian Hertzler's side. Goals from Groats, Kostoulas and Andres, and Arsenal, who were suffocated, simply had no answer to the work ethic and the dynamism of this Brighton Hove Albion side.
2: Yep, the work ethic, the dynamism, that's the one thing to talk about. But the football, the quality that they showed, the decisiveness when they're in the right areas of the pitch to make the right pass, to make to have the shot, whatever they wanted to do in those situations, was always correct. You know, we speak about this Brighton side before coming into this game, they've scored a lot of goals. They came up against a tough Arsenal side with a strong defence. That defence today was nowhere near what it is used to being. And the disappointment will be set-piece goal conceded, 3 goals conceded, and yeah, they'll have a real long look at themselves, because again, the other side of it, Verbruggen had one big save to make, and that's going to be disappointing as well. If you come here, you have a shootout and you lose 4-3, you lose 5-2, whatever it is, but they didn't lay a glove on Brighton and didn't make anything of their attacking situations.
1: Arsenal were woeful, but Brighton and Hove Albion were brilliant. They've won by 3-0.
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4: Thanks to Ian Dennis and to Curtis Davis. This is Sports World on the BBC World Service. Well, they've come a long way together, haven't they, over 125 years. Brighton with their struggles in more recent history, but now they have beaten the champions. What a performance from Brighton and Hove Albion today with that 3-0 win over Arsenal. The stats tell the story. 28 touches in Arsenal's penalty area, 17 attempts, 5 on target. The 3 goals from Gross, Kostoulas and Andreas, and a very impressive complete performance from Brighton with a clean sheet as well. Is it just a blip for Arsenal? They were off it today. The champions then have been beaten for the first time this season. Their last defeat back on the 11th of April, that 2-1 home defeat at home to Bournemouth, when there were all question marks about whether they could go on and win the title. They did, of course, but it's a setback today then for Arsenal. So that's our live commentary game. Let's take you around the other matches in the Premier League now. And first of all, at the Hill Dickinson Stadium. Let's go and hear about Everton's win over Ipswich. Lee Blakeman.
5: Well, Everton with the win, Lee, but just about. They were holding on against 10-man Ipswich. Everton 1, Ipswich 0. Tierno Barry with the goal after 11 minutes. Big deflection off a shot from James Tarkowski. Everton and Barry had a second goal disallowed for an offside against Brennan Johnson that is still difficult to spot even now. Then Ipswich had Abdel Fattah, who sent off for picking up two yellow cards, the second of which was for a dive. Everton holding on after failing to take a host of chances to kill the game. They're still unbeaten. Going into the international break, Everton 1, Ipswich 0.
4: Yeah, we spoke about it, Lee, didn't we? The fact that, well, Brighton have won, they're on 10 points. Brentford unbeaten have 9, and Everton now have 9. A win today, and we said how rosy it would be looking for those Everton fans.
5: It wasn't looking rosy for a large part of this afternoon, because it looked at one stage like they were going to run away with it and score 3 or 4. But I said it earlier this afternoon, Lee, when we were previewing this game. Ipswich this season have just got this battle about them and this fight about them that they didn't have in their last season in the top flight. Loads of chances to equalise despite only having 10. Fleming late on, clearing the crossbar from 14 yards. But Everton, they've got good options to call on from the bench, the likes of Dibbling, the likes of Tyreek George and Jake O'Brien, to get them over the line. And I think every single supporter, even though a lot of them are whinging for large parts of the second half, would take unbeaten in all competitions going into the international break.
4: Yeah, they certainly would. And that's what they have got then, Everton unbeaten after that 1-0 win. Lee, thank you. Now to St James's Park then, a win for the home side. But they were pushed late on by Hull, Chris Coles.
6: They certainly were. Newcastle survive Hull's late onslaught. Only just. Hull threw absolutely everything at it. But the damage done, as far as they were concerned, in the opening 7 minutes of this game. Willock and Hall putting Newcastle 2-0 up in no time. That should have been 3-0 at half-time, but Wissa had a penalty saved by Salakis brilliantly just before the break. And it all changed in the second half. Mohamed Ali Cho off the Hull bench with a calm finish to set up a frantic finale. Several good Hull chances to equalise. Gelhard off the bench had a good couple, but they couldn't force the ball over the line. Newcastle hold on, and Hull lose for the first time in the Premier League this season. Newcastle 2, Hull 1.
4: Chris, thank you. In the Bundesliga, it's Bayern Munich and Freiburg are on top of the table on 10 points. Freiburg drew 2-2 with Eintracht Frankfurt. Augsburg were beaten for the first time, 3-2 at Werder Bremen. Elsewhere, Borussia Mönchengladbach 3, Mainz 4, Hamburg 2, Cologne 1, with Stuttgart and Dortmund, who can win 4 out of 4, playing in the late game. We've got Nottingham Forest against Coventry in the late game in the Premier League, and in round the world in the sporting action in the next hour of the programme. We're focusing in on Kenya, who were awarded the World Athletics Championships. It will be in Nairobi in 2029. We'll discuss that and have all the reaction from the Premier League after the latest news.
7: I'm Debbie Russ with the BBC News. NATO has described security in the Arctic as one of its top priorities after the United States and Denmark announced a deal that resolved a long-running dispute about Greenland. President Trump said the agreement would give the US permanent control of security in the self-governing Danish territory. The prime ministers of Greenland and Denmark have welcomed the deal, saying it recognises the right of the island's people to self-determination. These people in Copenhagen gave their thoughts on the deal.
8: I get a little nervous, but then I read what it was about, and it seems like that actually the US have the right and maybe obligation to put their defense at Greenland as they have had since World War II. So I guess that's okay. That's good, actually.
9: It's going to be more quiet now, and I think that the United States is probably going to get what they could have had the whole time if they just asked nicely.
7: A large plume of black smoke has been seen near the international airport in the Saudi capital Riyadh, hours after air raid alerts there. Some flights at King Khalid International Airport have been delayed and others cancelled. There's been no comment from the Saudi government. Here's our global affairs reporter, Joanna Keane.
10: It was the first time such alerts have been issued since the recent escalation in the conflict with the Iran-backed Houthis in Yemen. An all-clear was given on Saturday morning, but now flames and black smoke have been seen near the international airport. The Houthis declared a maritime blockade of Saudi ships in July, which the group said was in retaliation for a Saudi blockade of ports and airports that it controls in Yemen. Fighting in southern Yemen between Saudi-backed government forces and the Houthis is continuing, with military sources saying 48 people on both sides have been killed in the past day.
7: Malaysia says it will assist Indonesia in fighting large wildfires on Borneo and Sumatra, sending aircraft and more than 50 firefighters. The blazes that have raged for 3 weeks have caused a toxic haze over parts of Indonesia, Malaysia and Singapore. The new school year has begun in Gaza, with more than 500,000 children returning to formal education for the first time in nearly 3 years. Jacob Evans reports.
11: After 3 years of ongoing bombardment, conditions in Gaza are tough. The United Nations says 97% of schools in the Strip were damaged or destroyed in fighting since the Israel-Gaza war began. Working alongside UN agencies, the local education ministry has opened about 700 education facilities. Pictures online show children sat on bare floors inside tents. Others show pupils sat in the remnants of schools, chalkboards peppered with gunfire. Meanwhile, Israeli military operations continue. 3 people have reportedly been killed in the latest attacks, including a 10-year-old girl. There's been no comment from Israel.
7: World news from the BBC. Nigeria has appointed an independent panel to investigate the deaths of 37 suspected illegal miners who died in custody. The victims were discovered inside a crowded detention centre run by a government paramilitary force in Niger State, sparking protests in the state capital, Minna. The state governor, Umar Bago, says they are pursuing all lines of inquiry.
12: Because some of them were found with a degree of burns on their body and skin peeling, and also some foams in their mouth and blood stains. And this could be as a result of poisoning. It could be suffocation, it could be any other thing.
7: Uganda has suspended all defence and military cooperation with Turkey, escalating a diplomatic row. A deputy army spokesman said the suspension would remain until certain issues, which he did not name, had been resolved. On Friday, there were protests at the Turkish embassy in Kampala, where demonstrators demanded the extradition of a Ugandan man who's accused of spreading anti-government propaganda online. Journalists from the 3 US media organizations banned by President Trump on Friday have been denied access to the grounds of the White House. Mr. Trump has accused CNN, MS Now and Politico of reporting what he calls fake news. The media outlets say their reporters had their passes seized at a security gate. All 3 organisations have said they will defend their rights under the US Constitution. The 20th Asian Games have been declared open at a colourful ceremony in Nagoya in Japan. The hammer throw Olympic champion Murafushi Koji and his father Shigenobu, himself a 5-time Asian champion, jointly light the cauldron to start proceedings. 11,000 athletes are competing across the 16-day event. Organisers have faced criticism for saving money by housing athletes and officials in a mixture of hotels, temporary containers and a cruise ship. BBC News.
4: Thanks to Debbie Russ. This is Sports World on the BBC World Service with me, Lee James. These are the headlines from today in the Premier League. Arsenal's 100% start to the season is over after they lose to Brighton.
1: And the header is in, and it is Andres. And for a third successive year here at the Amex, could the champions taste defeat?
4: Tottenham score their first goals of the Premier League season, but were beaten 3-2 by Aston Villa.
13: We have to be stronger. We have to put on the pitch something more than we are putting. Football is tactical, yes. It's qualities of the player, yes. It's what you want, okay, but it's blood, it's fighting.
4: Everton remain unbeaten in the Premier League.
14: Ipswich just do enough. Tarkowski, deflection and in. Flag stays down and Chieno Barry celebrates for Everton.
4: They beat Ipswich 1-0 and Newcastle were 2-1 winners over Hull City.
3: Sports World's Premier League Saturday, live with Lee James.
4: With one match to come in the Premier League this Saturday as Nottingham Forest take on goalless and pointless Coventry City. Let's hear from both managers with Frank Lampard and first Forest, Oliver Glasner.
15: I don't look at the results too much. I look at their performances. because it's let's say this is what everybody else can do and should do, have a look at the performance, that's enough. But our job is to watch them in much more detail.
16: Well, we just have to, because it's football, and we've been privileged for a while to win a lot of football matches here. And I know we brought new players in, but of course it's more difficult when you don't. It makes the job of all of ours tougher, because it's what we're here for and what you want to do. And it's sometimes human nature to feel down. We have to focus on the work that we've got to do to keep trying to improve, to keep trying to get results.
4: Well, let's take you live to the City Ground, just over 20 minutes until kick-off, with the BBC's football correspondent John Murray and the former Coventry and Aston Villa striker Dion Dublin. And John, Forest know what the boost of a first win can give you, and that lift is certainly something Coventry need right now.
17: Yeah, absolutely, on both counts. Forest will hope that they take something, certainly, from the way that they won against Aston Villa at Villa Park last weekend, and I think particularly so the form of Munoz, who Oliver Glasner had at Crystal Palace, and Liam Delap, who scored his first Forest goal in that win and scored it well as well. However, they've yet to score here this season in any competition under Oliver Glasner. So that's a target for Forest, whereas we know with beleaguered Coventry, they are yet to score in the Premier League this season, therefore yet to score in the Premier League for a quarter of a century.
4: Yes, the wait goes on, Dion. You must feel for your former club. It's been a tough start that they've played away to Arsenal, to Manchester City. Is there still hope there for Coventry?
18: Yeah, of course. And you know, I know Frank reasonably well. He'll feel down about the results, but possibly not the performances. Yes, they've had some big hitters to try and overcome, but this is a very, very even game today. They have to get something out of the game. I mean, a point here today for Coventry, I think, is a very, very good result.
4: Yeah, is that to give them the belief that they belong at this level, Dion, going into the international break as well?
18: Yeah, maybe there's a lot of rest for the players. You know, he may send them away, he may work them hard, but you know, in the middle of the park is where the game's going to be won. So I'm expecting Matty Grimes to be the one that's going to be shouting and bawling at his defence to be nice and organised, and people like Mason Clark and Thomas Asante up top and Jack Redoni to do something, really show us something, show us what you've got today. So yes, I think there's a lot of players in sky blue shirts are going to have to rear their head today.
4: And I just wonder, John, as well, if there was more pressure and expectation on Coventry, given how well they played as champions last season, to come up, and how well the two other promoted teams, Ipswich and in particular Hull, have started the season.
17: Yeah, but with Coventry preparing for this match, and I know they've spent £140 million or thereabouts on new players, lots of players coming in, 12 first-team squad players. But when you look at what they've got, you know, it is largely based on the team that did so well in the Championship last season. And they haven't really got many what I'd call established internationals. So they're older players with plenty to prove in the top flight, or they are younger players with plenty to prove. Problem is, they're coming up against teams in every match in the Premier League who are packed with full internationals and all of that experience.
4: And what are you saying, Dion, if you're Frank Lampard, to the players then, and if you were one of those players sat there knowing that you haven't got a goal yet, how can you get that confidence to still believe you can take your chances?
18: I think it all starts from being really strong and organised at the back, and making sure that if you go into a three when you have the ball, that you have that extra player at the back all the time. You do not want to get caught on the counter-attack. Don't get sucked into everybody flying forward. The organisation in possession defensively is where they may get something out of this game.
4: Yeah, let's see if they can. And it's the final one, of course, John, before the international break for all the teams in the Premier League. I'm not sure if the England manager, Thomas Tuchel, is there at the City Ground. I'm not sure he'd fancy a visit there. What kind of reception he would get from the Forest fans after leaving their talisman, Morgan Gibbs-White, out again?
17: They're not very happy about that here at Forest, I can tell you. You know, the finger's been pointed at, certainly at Thomas Tuchel, why can't he find a place for Morgan Gibbs-White? But as they've been telling me, you know, and we know this is the case, over the course of the last months, when Morgan Gibbs-White has been left out of the England squad, very often there has been a positive reaction from him on the pitch for Forest in the next match.
4: Yeah, he may just feel, Dion, he's got something to prove then. Not really necessarily to any other fans of Forest, but just, you know, for himself.
18: Yeah, I just think he does what he does. I don't think that affects him too much. Yes, of course, he wanted to be in the squad. Yes, he's disappointed. However, I think he's so strong mentally that he'll just get on with his game, he'll captain his side and he'll do what he does. He'll affect the football match, whether it's with goals or assists or just vocally. I think he's got it. He's got a good balance, Morgan Gibbs-White. And what happens then, if you just get your mind on the game, you find yourself back in the squad at some stage.
4: So if he can inspire his team, Nottingham Forest, then against Coventry. Dion, John, thank you both very
18: much.
4: Thank you. Enjoy the game. That's Dion Dublin. John Murray then at the City Ground ahead of Nottingham Forest against Coventry. We'll have reaction. We're going to hear, of course, from Brighton after their big win over Arsenal and find out what Mikel Arteta has made of the champions' first defeat of the season. All that to come. Now to the big sporting news, though, in Africa this week. Nairobi is set to make history after being selected as the first African city to host the World Athletics Championships. Kenya's President William Ruto hailed the winning bid as a victory for generations of athletes who have made the nation synonymous with excellence on the track and road, as the country prepares then to host the major global event in 2029.
19: We are a great sporting nation, distinguished by our great sportsmen and women in athletics, in football, in rugby, and in all other sports. And that is why World Athletics in 2029 will be held in the Great Republic of Kenya.
4: Well, Nairobi beat London and Rome to the hosting rights, with Munich selected to stage the 2031 edition. Joining us now on Sports World from Nairobi is the BBC Africa senior sport journalist Celestine Karone. And we're also joined by Kenya's marathon champion, the former winner of the Boston and Los Angeles marathons, Wesley Karia. Hello to you both.
20: Hello, how are you?
4: Very good. Thank you very much for joining us. Celestine, first of all, give us a sense of what it's been like in Nairobi then ever since that announcement was made.
21: I think we're still coming down from a high. It's really been a really exciting couple of days. People texting to say, we are now planning for 2029. We are putting money aside to make sure we get tickets. And the best thing about it, Lee, has been, the line that probably many England fans can identify with, which is, it's coming home. Because as a powerhouse in track and field, it was long overdue.
4: Yes, Kenya is the second most successful nation in the history of the World Championships, 72 gold medals, placing it behind the United States. Wesley, as someone who has competed for your nation, then how did it make you feel when you found out the Worlds would be coming to Nairobi?
20: Oh, it was exciting. You know, we are all excited about the great news. You know, a dream come true for most of us. Kenya is known for having the best fan atmosphere in the world, and the sports. If you do a sports in Kenya and you mobilize well, the people come and they cheer. They don't just come and sit down.
4: So when Lord Coe says that athletics is woven into the fabric of the nation and Kenyans have helped shape the history of the sport, there's that sense then, is there, Wesley, that it was time, it was the right moment for the games to come?
20: Oh, yeah, I think it's the perfect timing. We have been developing the infrastructure for the last couple of years, and we are hosting the AFCON, which will give us now the pre-practice for us, like the accommodation, the track, the stadium, all that will just translate. So for us as a country, it's an investment that we are building and an investment that the government put into place and an investment that we see now the domino effect of it. And we're looking forward to also moving now from here to now also bid and host the Olympics in the coming years.
4: Now, when the World Athletics president, Celestine, Lord Sebastian Coe, announced the decision in Budapest last Tuesday, he described Kenya's bid as compelling and emotional. So after missing out on the 2025 World Championships to Tokyo, what do you believe then helped Kenya see off the European rivals this time around?
21: I think really the one thing for me, Lee, here would be the infrastructure, because when Kenya bid for 2025, infrastructure was a big issue, a major concern for World Athletics, because like Lord Coe said, Kenya does not lack the fan base. So in terms of the fan base, that was not an issue. In terms of Nairobi being a city that can welcome many people and be able to have that accommodation that can support large traveling sporting parties, that one is there. But the infrastructure was where the issue was. But now this time around, what Kenya sold its bid on was the fact that they are hosting the Africa Cup of Nations with Uganda and Tanzania next year. And the Kasarani Stadium, which has been earmarked for the 2029 edition of the World Athletics Championships, is going to get a major uplift that will be made for the Nations Cup. And so that is what is going to help it. In fact, this week, the Minister for Sports in Kenya, Salim Mvurya, has been talking about the AFCON legacy is that Kenya is now going to be able to host the 2029 World Athletics Championships.
4: Wesley, why is there now this strategy then to host for governments, in the case of the World Championships, to fund these big sporting events then?
20: Because, you know, when you bring a sports home, it motivates the nation. Sports build cohesion. Sports give kids hope. So for most of us who grew up watching people from afar, from a TV, now we're given an opportunity to watch them live. We live in a country that sometimes gets divided by politics and all these other things. But when you come to sports, it unites the nation. So we are hoping that these investments not only bring visitors to Kenya, bring investments to Kenya, improves the economy, but also it binds and brings the nations together. When Kenya didn't win in 2025, they didn't just sit down. They hosted other events that have successfully been done. The Kipchoge Keino, for example, the fact that you are hosting an international event gives you an opportunity to learn on how to host. You know, hosting an event like this is not just the infrastructure. It is about also being able to have the manpower and people that can get things done. So the fact that we have been able to host these successful international events has given us now a platform to show the world that we can really do this thing and do it successfully.
4: Let's talk about the challenges. Celestine, first of all, logistically, with organisational challenges as well. There were delays in preparations for AFCON, concerns about certainly getting fans in and out of the stadium, which is outside of the central business district. That's going to be a major consideration, isn't it?
21: This is exactly where something like the Africa Cup of Nations comes in. The one thing that the Ministry of Sport has been talking about and talking to probably World Athletics as well about with this is that next year's event, the 2027 edition of the Africa Cup of Nations, is an opportunity for them to make sure that they can test all this system, test the transport system, test how fans are coming in and out of stadiums, test security as well, you know, with a lot of, because there'll be a lot of night matches. Remember, World Athletics, a lot of the evening event is usually at night. So that is going to be a key point for them. One area as well that usually tends to be a challenge is when there's delayed release of fans and when there's, delayed in meeting the deadlines that have been set, like what we are seeing right now with the Africa Cup of Nations. The CAF president is not very happy with some of the delays that are there for next year's edition. But the minister says, look, we have government backing. We are going to make sure that that does not happen.
4: Kenya's also endured a state of doping scandals in recent years, 11 individuals banned by the Athletics Integrity Unit so far this year alone. Wesley, what would you say to those who think that Kenya therefore shouldn't have been rewarded with these games?
20: Doping is an individual sin, for example. It's not a national sin. The government has invested $5 million every year in the event of fighting doping. So I think Kenya is doing the right thing. And I think Kenya should be praised for what he's doing. If it wasn't for the intervention of the government in fighting doping in Kenya, it would be a disaster, not just for Kenya, but for athletics all over the world. So it's not like the nation of Kenya is suffering from the doping issue. It's individuals in Kenya that are suffering. And every world, every country, there is individuals who do bad things.
4: Are you concerned, though, an event like this could be blighted by these kind of doping scandals in the lead up to the 2029 Games?
20: I think the history has taught us one thing. Every event that has happened, the Olympics, the World Championship, there's always some bad press that comes out about Kenyan doping issue. So I don't think it will shadow on the amazing opportunity to host. As Kenya, we are prepared on both. We are prepared from the anti-doping aspect of it. I think now that Kenya will be hosting, that means we need to put more budget and more money into anti-doping agency of Kenya. The world will be coming not just to compete in Kenya, but they will be coming to train in Kenya. So there's a lot of national teams that will be bringing their athletes to get prepared in Kenya. So we need to also make sure that these people's safety and also these kids that come to Kenya are not lied upon by the people that do doping businesses in Kenya.
21: Just to pick on something that Wesley has also said, when it comes to the World Championships, I think for me, I see it as an opportunity for Kenya to demonstrate that it can actually address the problem properly. And that is something that is going to be very key, and I expect that World Athletics will be expecting to see that of them. When you speak to officials in Kenya, they tell you that the fact that they have a lot of people being caught means the system is working. So if they keep investing more money and putting in the systems in place and the structure in place to fight the vice, then it gives them that chance to say, we have put this in place, people are being caught, that means our systems are working. So I think that should be the parameter that people should be looking at, and not blanket, blanket accuse, as Wesley's saying, a country.
4: And just on the successes of these games, World Athletics generated some $522 million in revenue from Tokyo in 2025, 619,000 tickets sold over the 9 days of competition. London sold a record 705,000 tickets in 2017. How important, Wesley, to ensure that the local population is not priced out of these games, but also that the stands are filled and revenue is made?
20: I think that's one of the things that now the World Athletics have to decide and come up with. Because when you talk about in Europe, you are charging people in pounds. When you come to Kenya, you will be charging people on shillings. And yes, we have very exciting fun, but also we have an economy that is not as built as the other European nation. So this should be not about money, but about the sport itself. So, but I believe there's also a strong middle class, excited young people in Kenya that will pay the tickets to watch the game.
4: Those stands are full, though, Wesley, for these games, and we see big crowds there.
20: Yeah, and make sure that the stands are full, because if you put the ticket too expensive, you might not get the excitement that you need. But also, I know Kenya, and we, and Celestine and me, we are Kenyans, and we know Kenya. Kenyans get excited about something. There will be companies sponsoring people, there will be politicians sponsoring people, there will be government sponsoring people. So I'm not really worried about filling the stadium, because when we mobilize ourselves as a country, Kenya, we mobilize.
4: Let's just get some more joyous reaction to the news there now from Kenyan athletes who have competed at World Championships. In a moment, the Commonwealth multiple African champion sprinter Ferdinand Omanyala, along with the world champion javelin thrower Julius Yego. First, though, the Ethiopian multiple world champion long distance runner Haile Gebrselassie, who says it's a joyous moment for Africa.
0: When the announcement comes from Lord Sebasteko, I just, say, I mean, dream, for many years. And now, not only for Nairobi, Kenya, it's also for Africa.
2: I love racing at home. And it's always been my dream to have, a major championships come home. And it's a big, big blessing, not just for me, but even for the next generation of athletes. Because I'm sure from just this that's going to happen, there'll be so many champions being born out of just the experience, out of just the pleasure of them just looking at all the stars that are coming to converge in the country. And it's going to be huge, that one I'm sure.
22: Just a few weeks ago in Brussels, I had a conversation with Sepko about Nairobi hosting the World Championship. And he told me, what if Nairobi gets a chance to host the World Championship and you are retired? So... Yeah, I'm a bit challenged again to rethink my decisions and see if I can not retire before 2029. It's a bit tricky, but why not, I want to be part of it.
4: Julius Yego there at the end, the 2015 Javelin World Champion, had been thinking about retiring after the 2028 Olympics in Los Angeles, Celestine, but he might have to push that back now to compete.
21: Oh, yes, absolutely. I mean, even if I were him, I would want to do that. Because many times African athletes, even their own families, some of them, their own families have never watched them compete in a global stage because of, the competitions are usually very far, the cost of travel. Some of them don't even have passports. So there's a lot of Kenyan athletes, and not just Kenyan athletes, even African athletes. Akani Simbine, Letsile Tebogo, they were all talking this week about how excited they are that it's coming somewhere that is closer to their homes. That is another line of what bringing the championships to Kenya really means for not just Kenyan athletes, but also African athletes.
4: Well, Wesley, speaking of families, your brother John has won the last two Boston marathons, hasn't he? And would like to represent Kenya, I'm sure, and compete on home soil.
20: And I think, as Celestine say, that's why it's called coming home. because now our families can watch us. Like I ran my professional life, my parents never really got a chance to watch me live. So I'm honestly jealous that this is coming when I'm already done. Some of us now are rethinking our decisions, but I'm glad to have John, who will be running, and hopefully he will be able to make the team. And that will be a very joyful moment.
4: Just finally, how important is it then that these championships are a success for Kenya and also to show that Africa as a whole can host these major global events, Celestine first?
21: Extremely, extremely important that Kenya gets it right. And this is the one thing that has been the conversation, even on social media, when the announcement was made, like beyond the celebration, Kenyans have been talking about, let the work start and let us get it right. Because for a very long time, the continent is often seen as a producer of talent. Now, to truly be at par with European, Asian and, American powerhouses, so to speak, is to also show that you can go beyond just producing talent, but also host the world in the kind of standards that are usually expected of the sport. So I think it is going to be extremely, extremely important that Kenya gets this one right, because it's not just about Kenya, it's about the whole continent.
20: South Africa hosted the World Cup, and now it's our chance as Kenya to also represent the African continent and show that we are prepared and we can do this. The key now is celebration is done. Let's get to work as early as now. We are the people that do a lot of things the last minute. This one, I'm asking the organizers, I'm asking the government, I'm asking everybody involved, don't wait, get it done, because the world is watching us. We beat one of the biggest economies in the world. So let's prove that when we were given this, we can do it. We want to also one day host the Olympics. So if we want to do that, let's get this one right.
4: Wesley Carrier and Celestine Caroni, thank you both very much for joining us.
20: Thank you, guys.
4: Now, Celestine and Wesley then, reflecting on Nairobi, set to host the World Athletics Championships in 2029. Let's go back to the Premier League, to our commentary game. What a result for Brighton and Hove Albion, beating the champions Arsenal by 3-0. It was the German international Pascal Gross who opened the scoring. He says it's been a great week for the team as it celebrates, the club celebrates its 125th anniversary.
5: Yeah, it was a good win. I think we showed great intensity, put the game into their half, waited for mistakes and punished them. I think it was a very strong performance against a very strong team. I thought United already was a good game, but today against Arsenal, very complete. We want to make it really hard for them. We want to play really intense, put a game into their half, like I said. And I think, we won the ball high up and then we attacked really fast. And after the last two wins, I think we're full of confidence, and before the international break, we wanted to finish strong.
4: That's Pascal Gross on how Brighton beat Arsenal today. We'll hopefully hear from Mikel Arteta before the end of Sports World. We're also going to reflect on the all-female track and field meet that took place in London on Friday, with more reaction from the Premier League on the way after the latest BBC News. Now from Jeanette Jaleel.
6: Thanks, Lee. NATO has described security in the Arctic as one of its top priorities after the US and Denmark announced a deal that resolved a long-running dispute about Greenland. According to President Trump, the new pact gives the US permanent control over security in the autonomous Danish territory. These people in Copenhagen gave their thoughts on the deal.
8: You get a little nervous, but then I read what it was about, and it seems like that actually the US have the right and maybe obligation to put their defense at Greenland as they have had since World War II. So I guess that's okay. That's good, actually.
9: It's going to be more quiet now, and I think that the United States is probably going to get what they could have had the whole time if they just asked nicely.
6: Saudi Arabia has issued air raid alerts after plumes of black smoke were seen near Riyadh's international airport. It's the first time residents received an alert on their phones and were urged to stay indoors since the recent escalation in the conflict with the Iranian-backed Houthis in Yemen. The Saudi government has yet to comment. Malaysia says it will send aircraft and more than 50 firefighters to help tackle large wildfires on Borneo and Sumatra. Indonesia has been battling fires for weeks. Jacob Evans has more details.
11: This year's fires are the worst Indonesia has seen in over a decade. More than 1,000 square kilometres of the country's ecologically rich forests have been affected. Millions of people have also been exposed to a toxic haze, including in neighbouring Malaysia. Alongside the additional Malaysian resources, the two countries' leaders also discussed preventative measures. Indonesia's president, Prabowo Subianto, has called for sanctions against people using fire to clear land.
6: In South Africa, runners protesting over the murders of a female jogger and 8 other women in eastern Johannesburg in recent months have demanded an end to femicide. They've called for stronger action against gender-based violence and lit candles in memory of Lisbeth Mosela Kagomo, who was killed while out on a run. The new school year has begun in Gaza, with more than 500,000 children returning to formal education for the first time in nearly 3 years. Virtual schooling is also being offered for Palestinian refugees living in other countries. The 20th Asian Games have been declared open at a colourful ceremony in Nagoya in Japan. 11,000 athletes from 45 countries and regions are competing. Organisers have faced criticism for saving money on athlete accommodation, which is a mixture of hotels, temporary containers and a cruise ship. Well, that's the latest BBC News. Now let's go back to Lee with Sports World.
4: Jeanette, thank you very much. Yes, we'll have more on the opening of the Asian Games in Nagoya a little later in the programme. Right now, though, we're going back to the top story in the Premier League because Arsenal have suffered their first defeat of the season. They were stunned by Brighton and Hove Albion, beaten 3-0 at the Amex Stadium. Arsenal had won their past 9 league games, 7 in all competitions at the start of this season. Were beaten then today. So let's go back to the Amex and hear from the Arsenal manager, Mikel Arteta, with Sports World's Mark Scott.
7: Mikel, your thoughts on that today?
10: Well, very disappointed. First of all, congratulate Brighton because I think they were terrific on the day. Everything that we discussed about the intensity that the game was going to require, winning the first duel, second ball, we were very, very far from the standards that are required to give a good chance to dominate and have the ability to win the game. And on top of that, especially in the first 20, 30 minutes, the amount of technical errors and principles that we didn't apply against the man-to-man game puts you constantly under pressure. But it's a big lesson to learn. Obviously, what the team has done in the last 6 or 7 weeks since the World Cup has been remarkable, considering all the difficulties and the amount of players that we had to adapt and to start to compete in the manner that we've done. But today, there is a lot to learn.
4: A lot to learn then for Arsenal, who were beaten today. Unbeaten Everton, though, move up to 5th place in the Premier League. Tierno Barry's goal was the difference in the end between them and 10-man Ipswich, who had Ghana's Abdul Futawu sent off in the second half. Let's hear from the Everton goalkeeper, Jordan Pickford, now with Sports World's Laura Kenyon.
12: Jordan, congratulations. Another win. That's 7 games unbeaten in all competitions. A narrow win, but you must be really pleased by the positive start to the season.
23: Yeah, it was a great way to finish the week off, I think. It's always going to be tough, especially when they go down to 10 men. Disallowed goal, I think, could have created a few more chances. But we know Ipswich are playing well, you know, 1-2, lost 2 in the league so far. So it was always going to be a tough game. Expectation was for us to win it, and that's what we've done.
12: Tell us a little bit about what Tierno Barry brings to this team. He had a goal chalked off, as you said, and his celebrations, regardless, were emphatic, weren't they?
23: I don't say celebrations. I know he likes to get one for the Instagram. He works hard, and the goals will come by putting hard work and giving 100% on the pitch, and that's what he's learned. I think the first year in the Premier League is always tough, and this, I think he found his feet towards the end, and this season he's started a lot better, and he's been working hard on the training ground, which gives them the opportunity to score. I know every goal counts. It's a great assist from Tarks.
4: Yeah, Tierno Barry has now scored his 5th goal this season. Everton are on 9 points so far. We'll get more reaction on the way to Newcastle's win over Hull. Right now, though, let's take you around the world of sport. And players finished at golf's PGA Championship at Wentworth, just outside of London. And it's Manuel Alvera and Filippo Tielli of Italy who have a share of the lead on 13 under par after the third round. The BBC's golf correspondent Ian Carter is there. And Ian, we're looking at a very congested leaderboard, aren't we? The 6-time major winner, Rory McIlroy, in a group just a couple of shots back.
24: Yes, he is. It was a frustrating, largely frustrating day for Rory McIlroy. The only holes he could take advantage of were the par fives, and he did. He birdied the 4th, he birdied the 12th, he birdied the 17th, and then he hit the shot of the day on the closing par five, the 18th, with a brilliant approach to almost kick-in range for an eagle three, birdie eagle finish that suddenly propelled him to 11 under par and within two shots of the lead. I think few would have predicted, if any, that it would be Filippo Celi, despite him being in reasonable form on the DP World Tour, and Manuel Elvira setting the pace going into the final round. Celi was round in 69, 68 for Elvira, both at 13 under par. They're one ahead of a group that includes the US Open winner from last year, JJ Sporn, who was round in 68 today. And Adam Scott joined Rory McIlroy at 11 under par with a birdie-birdie finish. So a really dramatic day. Lots of nations represented on this leaderboard. But as you say, it really is congested. If you look down the leaderboard, within three shots of the lead, there are 15 players. Within four shots of the lead, 20 players.
4: Yes, so a congested leaderboard, building up nicely then for the final round. But no Jon Rahm this weekend. The former world number one missed the cut, finished bottom of the leaderboard on 11 over par. It was his worst 36-hole total since turning professional in 2016. And Ian, only Rahm will know what's really to blame for his performance, but the noise surrounding the future of the LIV Tour can't have helped.
24: Yes, he was at the top of the list of creditors when LIV filed for bankruptcy, owed $7 million from the last quarter alone. We know that in future contracts he's owed substantially more money than that. And it's just the uncertainty that surrounds the future of LIV, the future of the LIV players, where he might be playing next season. And as you say, we can only speculate as to how that is weighing on his mind. All he will say is that it will be sorted out, and then we will see where he's playing next year. All the indications are that he's not brimming with enthusiasm for a revamped LIV Tour, but again, we have to wait and see. But what is notable is that his performances as he plays now away from the LIV Tour have been nowhere near the calibre that we've seen from Jon Rahm, a two-time major champion, a Ryder Cup hero, a former world number one. And his golf is in the doldrums, rounds of 78 and 77 this week, and as you say, finishing dead last of those who completed the first two rounds.
4: Tough one for Jon Rahm then, but the action then will continue at the PGA Championship on Sunday. Ian, thank you. That's Ian Carter. In cricket, England have gone top of the T20 rankings after completing a series clean sweep against Sri Lanka. The men's team won by 8 wickets in the third and final T20, chasing a target of 125 down in just 9.4 overs after bowling Sri Lanka all out for 124. To rugby union, the world champions England have been held by Canada in the women's global WXV series in a repeat of last year's Rugby World Cup final. So England's 39-game winning run has come to an end, unbeaten though in 40 matches now. And it was Canada who got back onto level terms with a converted try from Olivia Apps on 58 minutes. The scores then remained tied at 26 all for over 20 minutes. The player of the match was Canada's Delika Menon, and she spoke to the BBC's Claire Thomas.
1: It was a good game of rugby. I thought the girls performed really well. Obviously, we didn't get exactly what we wanted, but it was still an amazing game of rugby. And I think, well, I'm sure this crowd appreciated it. And I know the girls back home will also have been cheering loud. So we've got two more to go against them, so we'll see what happens.
3: Well, a draw on Red Rose's soil, which has never been done before by Canada. You'd never won here, you'd never drawn here either. So given that you've got home comforts in Toronto next, you must be feeling pretty confident.
1: Yeah, I think this week especially, like, we were really trying to push ourselves. I know the last time we faced them, obviously, it's not the result we wanted. It was also in front of a home crowd, so I think we really wanted to prove something here. But this is just the start of this journey. Hopefully, playing on home soil is obviously a huge advantage. So we're very excited to go home and do it again.
4: So Canada and England then, drawing 26 all. Athletics now, and the timing maybe couldn't have been better for the organisers in London as it staged its first all-female track and field event on Friday night. This is created by Alexis Ohanian, the Reddit co-founder and husband of tennis icon Serena Williams. Athlos was staging a meeting for the first time outside of New York. So the single night meet, including seven disciplines each, featured six athletes, with Olympic champions Gabby Thomas, Keely Hodgkinson, among those race winners, all presented with a silver Tiffany crown, with a total event prize pot of over $1 million. Hodgkinson, power to victory in the 800 metres, wearing a custom-made full-body speed suit.
13: One of the most dominant 800-metre runners in the world, and she is racing this one fast to the end. Kaylee Hodgkinson wins Atlos 156.40, a new Atlos meet record.
14: Honestly, this has been like maybe a year in the making. Kind of a really, really fun process with the Nike Innovation team. I think it's like a mixture of fashion and speed and science all coming together for maybe, I guess, the future of athletics potentially. And it was a real honor for them to choose me to put this out first. We weren't sure when we were going to wear it, but I think in hindsight, like an all-women's event that's all about the glitz and the glamour and putting eyes on women, a bit of a moment, I think was the perfect way to finish the season. So it was really exciting.
4: That's Kaylee Hodgkinson after her victory then at the Athlos event. The former world 1500 metres silver medalist Hannah England and the columnists for USA Today Sports Nancy Armour are both with us. Hannah, first of all, I think it was your first time at an Athlos event. What did you make then of the blend of sport, fashion, culture, the red carpet arrivals and the eye-catching performances?
15: I think it's cool. I think it's different. Everyone keeps saying our sport needs something different. I've always said, you know, change the broadcast, change everything around the outside, leave the sport how it is. And I love that that's what Athos have been doing. They're adding the glitz and glam and, you know, some people love it, some people loathe it, but it's taking, it's bringing more people to the sport. It's putting eyeballs on it. And then the sport itself was brilliant last night.
4: And Nancy, there are very ambitious plans for the Athlos event, but it's hard, isn't it, to establish a new event? We know about the financial difficulties encountered by Michael Johnson's Grand Slam track in that inaugural season. And London is the standalone event, isn't it, Nancy, after the New York leg was cancelled?
16: Yeah, and I think one thing that was interesting was last night you heard over and over again that this is just the beginning, that Athlos will be back. So I think that whether it was the organizers, the athletes themselves, presenters, they've all heard the questions or the rumblings and wanted to address that and make it clear that this is not going to be a one-off, that this is going to keep going.
4: The US world record holder for the 100-meter hurdles, Masai Russell, was a late withdrawal, Hannah, but there were big performances and Kaylee Hodgkinson making the headlines in that all-black aerodynamic outfit. How impressive was her performance?
15: I actually thought it was really good last night. I think when you take in the context of how long the season's been, the difficulties Kaylee's had throughout the season that have been well documented and long reaching as well, you know, all the way through the season she's had issues. I thought she looked fantastic and I think the suit was really fun as well. I think it looked good. I love the throwback to Kathy Freeman from 2000 from the Olympics. I really, really liked it, actually. I know some people didn't, but I think it was pretty cool. It was pretty innovative. And she looked excellent in the 800.
4: Well, Georgia Hunter-Bell, her British teammate, was saying that everyone will be wearing them by Los Angeles 28. So we will see. We will see there. Nancy, in terms of the event itself, I mentioned Alexis Ohanian, who's really the founder of the event. He's certainly backed his words with his wallet, hasn't he, with Angel City FC, investing the money into football, into women's sports. He says it will be far bigger over the next decade with multi-billion-dollar women's teams in basketball and football. How important then are these private ventures then to promote women's athletics here, but also women's sport more widely?
16: Yeah, I think they're hugely important. And I think they send a message. You know, here in the U.S., it's not as if there's no money to be made in men's sports, but the ceiling is much closer or shorter, whereas there's so much room to grow in women's sports. And Ohanian has said this repeatedly, that there's a lot of money to be made. You know, this isn't just a feel-good, do-good type of thing. He's out to make money, as are some other very sharp investors in women's sports.
4: And we've had, Hannah, the Ultimate Championships just last week in Budapest, which was the sport trying to innovate. It was a slimmed-down, shorter programme. Are meets like these and Athlos then needed to ensure that athletics stays relevant?
15: I hope not. I'm a purist. You know, it was my whole life. I love doing the sport. I love competing. And I think our sport is the best sport in the world, that every kid should be able to turn on the TV and see something they relate to on the track, on the field, whatever it be. But I don't know. I can't deny the market research that, you know, the viewers want something different. They want something snappier and shorter. I'd hope you could have space for more sport than we got last night in Athlos. I think it was more slim down them as necessary, but I also think they're very business smart, these guys, and they know what they can manage. And I think the Ultimates was the same. They were saying, we know we can master this volume of sport, and I hope that it can then scale back up kind of closer to a full program.
4: Well, this event, I mentioned the timing of it because it follows a week where the discourse has been about a controversial advert for a sports betting company. It featured the American actor Sydney Sweeney posing naked with various pieces of sporting equipment covering parts of her body. And the advert sparked such a strong reaction, several female athletes speaking out, criticising the sexualisation of women in sport, how they're being defined by their appearance, not their sporting achievements. And the Athlos founder, who we've been talking about, Alexis Ohanian, was asked for his thoughts on this issue at Friday night's meet.
0: You know, I actually had a reporter had to show it to me because I hadn't even seen it. I think the thing that I liked the most was seeing so many women athletes use sort of counter-programming to post videos of themselves actually being a woman in sport. And

0: see?
1: I think the frustrating thing for me is that the advert felt outdated and it felt removed mm-hmm. from where I think women's sport has got to. But unfortunately, that's probably just me being naive. And ultimately, that is still a really good way to sell sport or to sell a sports betting company. But I like Alexis said in that clip, I enjoy the fact it started a debate. I think that's brilliant. But I do not enjoy seeing adverts like that. I don't enjoy my sport being kind of, or any sport being sort of portrayed like that, when that's not the reality of anybody in sport, male or female. It's not giving a true representation of sport. And I think the women have spoken up in a brilliant way to sort of try and bring awareness. And the only positive that can come out of this is that these conversations have been happening all week long about, you know, how should we view women in sport? Is it archaic? Do we need to keep pushing forward? The answer is yes. But it's been good to have a week where we've really kind of challenged people's views on that.
0: The difficulty will be, Nancy, that for any woman in sport at moments like this to try and amplify their own messages also will highlight the advert, and I'm sure the betting company that is running the campaign will be delighted with the exposure as well. But, you know, they don't want these things to be promoted any further, but it's been important, hasn't it, to have that debate, do you think?
2: Yeah, and I would echo what Hannah said, and it feels like we take, you know, six steps forward and then two or three steps back, and this is what this feels like. But the positive for me was to see not just the immediate and the very loud reaction from women athletes, but also the breadth of the representation that you got. You know, you saw this coming from gymnasts, from track athletes, from basketball players, from tennis players. You know, there were so many examples of how and where women are thriving in sports and examples of women in sports. And to echo what Hannah said, that I think was a really positive thing to come out.
0: And just finally then, does it show that events like this all-female event in Athlos is still needed? There's still an issue, Nancy, about how much coverage women in sport would receive compared to men?
2: Yeah, and I think one of the positive things is women are no longer waiting for things to be given to us. We are going out and forging our own way, saying, okay, fine, you're not going to create a space for us. We're going to create it ourselves. And that, I think, is one of the real positives about Athlos, about Ohanian's investment in the NWSL here in the States. It's, you know, we're done waiting. We're going to, you know, like it or not, we have a place in sports and we're going to keep pushing forward, and you all can either get on for the ride or you're going to be left behind.
0: And Hannah, an event like this is putting that attention, isn't it, on female sport just finally?
1: It is. And I think the same as the Ultimates last week, this week in Athos, we've got a chance to see those personalities. These athletes are so much more than that hard work you see for, you know, a few seconds on the track. They are wonderful role models for everybody in society. And the more opportunity we get to see that personality and that resilience and that determination is just brilliant. And I think, it's been a great week for athletics in that, but then women this weekend.
0: Hannah, Nancy, thank you both very much for joining us.
1: Thank you.
2: Thanks for having me.
0: That's Hannah England and Nancy Armour with us then as we reflect on the Athlos all-female track and field meet that took place in London on Friday night. Now, 5 years after the Tokyo Olympics were held at empty venues due to COVID restrictions, Japan has welcomed fans to a glittering opening ceremony in Nagoya to open the 20th Asian Games. It's the world's second largest multi-sport event after the Olympics. It'll see some 17,000 athletes from 45 countries and regions competing across a massive 43 sports. Our Japan correspondent, Kurumi Mori, joins us now from Tokyo. Kurumi, the build-up to the Games then has seen the organisers on the defensive. There's been a string of operational, logistical problems with complaints from athletes and officials involving accommodation and transport. What have been the biggest issues then?
3: The organizers seem to be getting the most heat over accommodations so far, and the shortage of rooms plus the quality of the rooms themselves is really what's in focus. There have also been reports of athletes having to deal with transportation delays after arriving in Japan or ending up at the wrong venue. So a whole host of issues related to the organization, the accommodation, and transportation. The key reason behind this seems to be just the sheer size of these games. Remember that not only are these Asian Games bigger than the last Summer Olympics in Paris in terms of the number of people participating, but there were also some unexpected additions. The organizers were originally expecting around 15,000 people.

0: athletes and officials together. That number grew to more than 17,000 now after new sports were added. So they seem to have had to scramble to accommodate more people than they initially were expecting.
1: And the organizers decided not to build a dedicated athletes village. So instead, the athletes and the officials are staying in a mix of hotel rooms, temporary wooden containers, and a cruise ship that is docked in the bay, all part of the cost-cutting measure. But is that being viewed now as a mistake? And could it affect the competition itself?
0: Yeah, what an odd mix, right? I mean, this is probably the most unusual part of this accommodation story for this event. Organizers decided not to build that traditional athletes village during the Olympics or these past Asian games. So they've had to really get creative. The container style huts, I think, are housing around 2,000 people. The Italian cruise ship that they brought in is accommodating around 4,000 people, others staying in hotels. Organizers are saying that they're aware of the complaints. They're trying to improve these living conditions. They've set up a 24-hour center where athletes can report these new problems. But, you know, we'll see if these mistakes could affect the performance when it comes to the games. I mean, the biggest complaint so far has been about the beds. The South Korean Basketball Association, you can imagine the players are very tall, right? They're saying that they're, you know, the athletes over 2 meters tall can't stretch their legs out properly because the beds aren't long enough. There's also been complaints about the condition of the rooms. A South Korean basketball player posted this video online. It showed a leaking pipe and a soaked floor in his room because we've been having just heavy rains in Japan. September to October is typhoon season, so we're right in the middle of that as well. I've also been seeing some photos of the meals being served, with some athletes saying it's just not enough to fuel them properly for competition. So these complaints have just been stacking up.
1: They'll hope, obviously, the organizers, that it doesn't cloud the games overall, but more controversy with South Korea's men's hockey team upset when the North Korean national anthem was played at the stadium before their match instead of their own. And after an opening ceremony then that is intended to communicate Asian solidarity, is the hope that once the main action starts, these issues will be forgotten?
0: Oh, I would assume so. I mean, right, there's just been headlines catching everyone's attention, including that South Korea versus Bangladesh hockey match. I mean, you could see the players, you know, first they had their hands across their chests, and then when the South Korean players realized it wasn't the South Korean national anthem and it was mistakenly they played the North Korean national anthem, some of them just kind of let their hand fall back to their sides, looked a bit confused. But yeah, it prompted the Japanese organizers and the organizing committee and the Asian Games organizers to apologize to the South Korean delegation. Speaking of the opening ceremony, Taiwan's delegation temporarily refused to participate after the sports minister and former Olympic champion Li Yang was barred from attending it. So leaning into more the politics of it all. And the opening ceremony was also not broadcast on live television in Japan. We were trying to look for it here in Tokyo and you couldn't find it anywhere. And those who attended told me that the stadium was far from being packed. There were so many seats open. So even before the games are truly underway here, we've had a few hiccups.
1: That's our Japan correspondent, Kurumi Mori. So those games getting underway then. Some sports have already begun. The first gold medal will be won likely to be in triathlon on Sunday, with five new disciplines: mixed martial arts, tech ball, paddle, surfing, virtual taekwondo, all part of the Asian Games, which are now open. Let's get some reaction from the Premier League before we leave you to Newcastle's win over Hull by 2-1. Is defender Lewis Hall one of the goal scorers with Sportsworld's Stephen Wyth?
2: Lewis Hall, match winner. That's got a nice ring to it, hasn't it?
3: Yeah, I'm not sure I've scored the winning goal before. But yeah, the most important thing was obviously the team performance, the result. And yeah, we're really pleased with the 3 points.
2: What about the start? Joe Willock inside 2.5 minutes. You score a second inside 7 minutes. Was that the intention?
3: Yeah, I'd love to say it was. I think you always want to start the game strong, especially at home. We know Hull have done really well this year. We knew they were going to be a tough side to beat. They're really good defensively. So yeah, getting them two early goals really helped us settle into the game. And yeah, first 60 minutes today I thought was excellent. Let them get back into the game, which is obviously not what we want to do. And we'll definitely look at that. But yeah, we can be really proud of the performance and the 3 points.
2: As you say, for the first sort of three quarters of the game, you seemed right right on it. Was there a desperation to make amends for Monday night and demonstrate what you were capable of?
3: Yeah, 100%. It wasn't the performance or the result that we wanted on Monday, and I think the fans weren't happy with the performance, which is understandable.
1: Newcastle, one of the winners then. That is it for Sports World and what has been a memorable day for Brighton.
4: And the header is it, and it is Andres. And for a third successive year here at the Amex, could the champions taste defeat?
5: Sports World is a BBC Sport production for the BBC World Service.
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9: 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I'll be talking to Sampa the Great and her great inspiration, Jagari Chanda, the frontman of Witch, a Zamrock band which electrified Zambia in the 1970s.
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10: Welcome to the newsroom. I'm Janat Jalil. NATO welcomes a deal which President Trump says gives the US security control over Greenland forever. But after his threats to annex the Danish territory, some Greenlanders remain sceptical.
11: They do not trust the Trump administration. We're not trusting anything that they're saying because everyone remembers what it was like. The devil really is in the details, and Mr. Trump is a little bit of a devilish character.
10: Ed Sheeran prepares to play solo after his support acts quit in a row over pro-Palestinian remarks. Women in South Africa demand the authorities do more to protect them after a recent spate of grisly murders.
12: I'm scared for my life. My mother's scared, my granny, everyone, every woman in our lives, they're all thinking, why do we need to be treated this way as women?
10: And... oh, you're not real, no. Rediscovered archive BBC recordings of the legendary singer-songwriter Joni Mitchell shed new light on her work. That's after this bulletin.
13: I'm Debbie Russ with the BBC News. NATO has described security in the Arctic as one of its top priorities after the United States and Denmark announced a deal that resolved a long-running dispute about Greenland. President Trump said the agreement would give the US permanent control of security in the self-governing Danish territory. Danny Eberhardt has the details.
14: Denmark's and Greenland's leaders did not confirm the details given by Mr. Trump. They emphasised instead that the deal recognised the Kingdom of Denmark's sovereignty. Some Greenlanders have given it a cautious welcome.
15: Hvis det her lykkes nu, så det også en sejr.
14: The head of the National Association for Greenlanders in Denmark, Julia Reidemacher, said the agreement would be a victory for the people if it succeeds. She said they'd stood together in a massive team effort, with many people working day and night to get a deal in place.
13: A large plume of black smoke has been seen near the international airport in the Saudi capital, Riyadh, hours after air raid alerts there. Some flights at King Khalid International Airport have been delayed and others cancelled. Here's Joanna Keane.
16: It was the first time such alerts have been issued since the recent escalation in the conflict with the Iran-backed Houthis in Yemen. The Houthis declared a maritime blockade of Saudi ships in July, which the group said was in retaliation for a Saudi blockade of ports and airports that it controls in Yemen. Fighting in southern Yemen between Saudi-backed government forces and the Houthis is continuing, with military sources saying 48 people on both sides have been killed in the past day.
13: The new school year has begun in Gaza, with more than 500,000 children returning to formal education for the first time in nearly 3 years. The United Nations says 97% of schools in Gaza were damaged or destroyed in fighting since the Israel-Gaza war began. Working alongside UN agencies, the Education Ministry has opened about 700 education facilities. In South Africa, runners protesting over the murders of a female jogger and 8 other women in eastern Johannesburg have demanded an end to femicide. They've handed a petition to police insisting on stronger action against gender-based violence. They lit candles in memory of Elizabeth Mosela Khomo, who was killed during a run. Women on the streets of South Africa have been singing and chanting slogans during their protest.
17: This is for her. We just want to live and go running and come back home. I may not come back home to my husband and children. So it's really disheartening. As a woman in South Africa, we're feeling very unsafe.
18: Last week when we got the notice that she was missing, the running community mobilized to get together to put out the message that one of our own was missing. And I think I haven't seen something so sad go so viral so quickly.
13: This is the latest world news from the BBC. Malaysia says it will assist Indonesia in fighting large wildfires on Borneo and Sumatra, sending aircraft and more than 50 firefighters. The blazes that have raged for 3 weeks have caused a toxic haze over parts of Indonesia, Malaysia and Singapore. Uganda has suspended all defence and military cooperation with Turkey, escalating a diplomatic row. A deputy army spokesman said the suspension would remain until certain issues, which he did not name, had been resolved. On Friday, there were protests at the Turkish embassy in Kampala, where demonstrators demanded the extradition of a Ugandan man who's accused of spreading anti-government propaganda online. Journalists from the three US media organizations banned by President Trump on Friday have been denied access to the grounds of the White House. Mr. Trump has accused CNN, MS Now and Politico of reporting what he calls fake news. Carl Nassmann reports from Washington.
19: One CNN reporter said that her card was confiscated as she was turned away from the White House. In a statement, the cable news channel called it an illegal assault on press freedom and said it would continue to hold the government to account. President Trump announced the ban Friday. It's the latest move by his administration targeting some media outlets over their reporting. It's unclear how long this ban will last or how it will impact pooled coverage of the president, which does include these networks. He's also threatened to take similar action against other outlets that he accuses of publishing lies about his administration.
13: The England women's rugby team have drawn a match against Canada, ending one of the longest winning streaks in international sport. England had won 39 games in a row, stretching back to the World Cup final nearly 4 years ago, but they were unable to defeat Canada in their latest encounter, with the score ending 26-26. That's the latest BBC News.
20: You're listening to The Newsroom from the BBC World Service with me, Janat Jalil. President Trump first publicly expressed his interest in acquiring Greenland during his first term in office. But after his re-election, he sparked a diplomatic crisis by refusing to rule out the use of military force to annex the Danish autonomous territory, a crisis that seemed to threaten the very existence of the NATO alliance. On Friday, Mr. Trump announced a deal which he said gave the US permanent control of security in the self-governing Danish territory. The full text of the agreement hasn't yet been published, although more should emerge when it's signed next week. Tilly Martinussen is a Greenlander and a former MP in Greenland's parliament. She's sceptical about the deal.
11: Do not trust the Trump administration. We're not trusting anything that they're saying because everyone remembers what it was like. It was unfathomable. And that's just one of my points that I want to say. Of course, and we're not going to have a war with between NATO countries and there's not going to be like a wiping out and we don't have to mobilize the way that we maybe thought that we would. So let's see what the deal exactly entails. The devil really is in the details. And Mr. Trump is a little bit of a devilish character.
20: NATO has welcomed the announcement. A spokesperson said the deal would help to advance security, stability and cooperation in this vital region. Peter Ricketts is a former UK permanent representative to NATO. While we don't yet know the full details, he gave his assessment of what seems to have been agreed.
21: It sounds to me like a classic piece of Trump handling, in that it sounds like it's a face saver for Trump, which doesn't actually change things very much on the ground at all. The US has had an agreement with the US since 1951 on Greenland, which was very permissive. It basically allowed the Americans to deploy any number of troops they wanted. They had 10,000 during the Cold War, an early warning radar system at Thule Air Base, which is increasingly important for safety of American airspace. And so they had all that anyway. And I suspect this deal, you know, know, adds one or two elements around the sides of that, some sort of ban on other countries exploiting the minerals in Greenland or having military deployments. By the way, I don't think the Danish government was ever about to agree with any of that. So I suspect the Danish government have added some elements which were no problem for them because this remains under Danish sovereignty. And Donald Trump takes a win, parades it on social media, and NATO hopes that this crisis is now behind it. But as you were hearing there, it's left people deeply shaken about the extent to which they can trust America as an ally. And it's not been the only thing. There have been threats to withdraw large numbers of US forces from Europe. There's been Trump appearing to be much more understanding of Putin than any European NATO country. But I think that the center of gravity in American administration seems to be swinging away from trying to do a deal with Putin. And we've had the FBI unsealing indictments on five Russian intelligence officers for plotting assassinations in the US and around the world. And this, I think, marks, you know, a toughening of US approach to Russia. That plus a settlement of the Danish difference, I think, is good news for NATO. And so in the long term, I'm not sure it will affect things very much, as long as the Americans now stick to the deal they've done with the Danes and we have no more nonsense about annexation or military occupation.
20: Peter Ricketts. Fans of pop superstar Ed Sheeran are going to get more than just music when they go to his concert in the US city of Philadelphia tonight. Pro-Palestinian protesters are expected to be outside and inside the stadium for the show. It's the first one since Sheeran's opening act, the rapper Macklemore, was dropped after the stadium owners objected to his shouting Free Palestine while on stage earlier this month. Ed Sheeran has said that he won't be drawn into a public debate over Gaza and that Macklemore's removal was not his decision, but that has failed to dampen the controversy. Some fans have cancelled or tried to resell their tickets to support the boycott, causing prices to fall.
0: We're standing with Macklemore, and we're not going to attend for someone who won't do what's right, at least in my heart.
2: I really think that it's going to be very, like, charged environment. I have talked to multiple people on social media. They've told me they're planning on sneaking flags in. They're planning on making a scene. They have seats close to the stage and they think that Ed's going to see them and they're going to wave flags and they're okay with getting kicked out.
20: Our correspondent Carl Nassman is at the concert venue in Philadelphia and told me more about the expected impact on the show.
19: I think this has really plunged his North American tour into chaos. Everyone now talking about issues like the war in Gaza, Palestinian rights, freedom of speech, rather than the concert itself. And this has really disrupted the music that we might see on stage today. We know that all of his opening acts, including Macklemore, of course, have now dropped out. Even his backing band is not going to be here today in Philadelphia. So, you know, in terms of what the music actually sounds like, we're not really sure at this point. The start of the concert has also been pushed back a few hours. We're outside of the stadium. You know, it's pretty empty right now, and that's still a few hours to go. But at this point, I think a lot of people are wondering, is this going to be Ed Sheeran on stage with a guitar and that's it? You know, is he going to address this controversy? So certainly there's a lot of interest here. And we should say there's also a pro-Palestinian protest that will be scheduled to take place outside of this massive football stadium where Ed Sheeran is meant to be performing.
20: And it sounds like some of those pro-Palestinian supporters will be infiltrating the concert, possibly bringing out Palestinian flags to show their support.
19: Yeah, I think that's the question. And what a lot of people are going to be watching for is the level of protest that we see today, not only outside the stadium, but within the stadium. I think it's fair to guess that there will be some people that come in maybe with signs or flags. And of course, there will be security checks here to make sure that there aren't any massive disturbances. But, you know, if you want to gauge the level of support for this issue for Ed Sheeran by some other metrics, we've been looking at the ticket prices for today. The entry level tickets have decreased in price by 50%. Just over the last 3 days. And there are, we should say, tickets still available for today. This is a very large stadium, but, you know, there are still some tickets available. Of course, there are going to be those protests outside. So obviously there are people on multiple different sides of this issue, but it does feel like Ed Sheeran will be getting some of that political pushback, and there will be certainly some sort of presence here tonight supporting Palestinian rights and supporting freedom of speech.
20: Carl Nassman. Well, for the past 3 years, the children of Gaza have endured all kinds of horrors. constant bombardment, the deaths of loved ones, crippling injuries, and despite a ceasefire last year, food shortages, a lack of clean water and proper medical care, as many of them are forced to live in tents or in the rubble of destroyed buildings. Another thing many of them have lost is access to education. Now, for the first time since the Hamas attacks on Israel sparked the devastating Gaza war, 500,000 children are returning to formal education with the start of the academic school year in the Palestinian territory, despite the fact that the UN says 97% of schools in Gaza are damaged or destroyed. Jacob Evans reports.
1: The first day back at school can be a nerve-wracking moment. For young Muayyad Abu Mustafa, it's a feeling of excitement instead.
3: The last time I've been to school was 3 years ago. Now we're starting the school year. It's a year for joy, happiness and success.
1: Gaza's health ministry says 22,000 children have been killed by Israel since the war began. Countless more have been injured and traumatised. Children like Muayyad.
3: We've lost our friends during the war. We're here alone. We don't have good clothes, we have nothing, not even good shoes. The stationery before the war was cheap, now it's expensive. We don't have notebooks or pencils, and despite all this, we will learn. We will learn even in a tent.
1: There have been some temporary learning spaces run by various agencies in the last few years. But now, by working alongside the UN, the Education Ministry has been able to open about 700 education facilities across Gaza as part of the plan to get formal schooling back underway. Pictures online show children sat on bare floors inside tents. Others show pupils sat in the remnants of schools, chalkboards peppered with gunfire. However, despite a ceasefire being implemented last year, the fighting in Gaza is not over. Om Jabril Hamida fears for her kids.
22: We want our children to live like the other children in the world. It's a long way to school, and in the past we had transport, but now there is none to ensure my son's safety. When he leaves, I ask God to keep him safe. I'm afraid because the war is not over yet, and there are still people being targeted, which means my son and daughter can be hit by shrapnel on their way to school.
1: Her fears are not without precedent. On Saturday, at least three people were reportedly killed in the latest Israeli attacks, including a 10-year-old girl who was shot. There's been no reply from Israel.
20: Jacob Evans. Next to South Africa. Have been calling on the police to do more to deal with the country's staggering levels of femicides following the murders of nine women in eastern Johannesburg in recent months. One of the women, Elizabeth Mosala-Kangomo, was killed while out for a run. Runners organised an event to honour her and to defend women's right to run freely in a country that has one of the highest rates of violence in the world. These women say they want the police to do more.
12: I'm scared for my life. My mother's scared, my granny, everyone, every woman in our lives, they're all thinking of this anxiousness of why are we even here?
23: We need active policing, we need patrolling, we need visibility with police.
24: I think as men across the country, let's call it out when we see it. Let's do our part and what I call country duty. Let's not condone these type of things and think that it doesn't affect us. It does.
20: We're joined by our correspondent in Johannesburg, Phumza Philani. So, Phumza, you were at these protests today.
25: Yes, Jeanette, and some of the sentiments that you heard expressed there, in fact, I've heard repeated over the last few days in various communities that I've visited. The main thing that people are calling for, they're saying that it cannot be business as usual in South Africa. All too often they say we are in these heightened moments where there are spates of killings and there seems to be an upsurge of interest, and soon that then fizzles away and very little happens in terms of prosecutions and even arrests. And they're saying that needs to change, saying that this is perhaps another moment where South Africans can rally and increase their demands on the government and the pressure that they put on officials to make sure that something changes this time.
20: And how have the authorities been responding?
25: Well, they've said President Cyril Ramaphosa, in reaction to the discoveries of these bodies, has assembled a specialised team that includes ministers. He's committed that those ministers will make sure that these murders are treated as a high priority issue, that all the resources that are needed are channeled towards this investigation. This could be investigating officers and possibly finding prosecutors that will take on these cases when it eventually gets to that stage. But some people are skeptical. They are saying, we've been here before, that it's not a matter of policies, that the policies exist. Just last year alone, this was declared a national disaster, saying that the government says all the right things, but it's the implementation that's a problem. They're saying also on the sidelines of that, these are now gender campaigners. They're saying another thing that needs to be addressed, and it can only be led at government level, are the harmful attitudes that some men in South Africa hold towards women. And they are saying that the manifestation of that violence is what we are seeing here and repeatedly whenever there are cases of sexual violence against women and, in worst cases, murder.
20: And women are also enraged by the fact that they're being told to take action to keep themselves safe when it should be the authorities doing more to stop men attacking them.
25: Understandably, Jeanette, because, for example, if one of the women that I spoke to, one of the family, the relatives whose 38-year-old daughter was killed on the way home, she had gone out to meet with some friends and she was returning home. And she was saying, if you can die in South Africa doing something as mundane as going for an afternoon jog, if you can die at a post office doing something as mundane as picking up a parcel, she was referring to the case of a university student who was killed here a few years ago, how then can you not die? So it seems unfair, she was saying, to put the blame or the responsibility on women to keep them safe, to keep themselves safe, saying police should definitely do more and the government as well.
20: Pumza, thank you. Pumza Philani there. As men get older, many of them start seeing a gradual loss of the Y chromosome in some of their body tissue. Until a few years ago, it was thought that this was a harmless side effect of aging. But now new research shows that this process can increase the risk of cancer. A study by the University of Arizona in the US has found evidence that Y chromosome loss was greatest in the areas around cancer tumours. Mark Jobling is an emeritus professor of genetics at Leicester University. He began by explaining what Y chromosomes are.
4: The Y chromosome is sex determining. So what that means is when an embryo is developing, if it has a Y chromosome, then it will become a male. And if it doesn't, then it will become a female. So normal females have two X chromosomes, as well as the set of other chromosomes they get from both parents, while males have an X and a Y chromosome. So its primary role is to determine maleness.
5: And what we're talking about here is the loss of Y chromosomes. How do cells lose Y chromosomes?
4: Well, when cells divide, they have to carry out a kind of complex dance of the chromosomes to make sure that the two daughter cells inherit the right numbers of chromosomes. And sometimes that goes wrong, and it goes increasingly wrong as we age. So as we get older, we see a phenomenon that's called genome instability developing, and that's where errors of various kinds in the genome, including this mitotic segregation, as we call it, increase. And the Y chromosome is actually the smallest chromosome we have, and that may make it more vulnerable to this kind of problem.
5: And we've known about what's called the loss of Y, L-O-Y, for decades, but now research is drawing a link between that and cancers.
4: That's right. So in the general population, about 40% of men over 70 show this phenomenon. And it's not all the cells in the body that lose the Y chromosome. It's a proportion, and that proportion will vary. That loss is associated with a wide range of cancers, not just male-specific cancers, but these are cancers that affect both men and women. But if we look in men with these cancers, we see increasing incidence of them correlated with the loss of the Y chromosome in those men.
5: Does this knowledge in any way help prevent cancers?
4: Well, it seems that men who have loss of Y chromosome, their tumours may be differently sensitive to certain chemotherapeutic drugs and to radiotherapy. So it could be in the future that if a man has loss of Y chromosome, then he may be treated slightly differently. It's rather early days in that, though.
20: Professor Mark Jobling speaking to James Kumarasamy. Let's get the latest football action in the Premier League now. It's the last round of Saturday matches before the international break. Sports World's Lee James joins us. And Lee, Arsenal suffered a surprise defeat at the hands of Brighton.
6: Yes, that's right, Jeanette. Arsenal had won all seven of their matches in all competitions so far this season, but suffered their first defeat to a very impressive Brighton and Hove Albion side, who took the lead through Pascal Gross, never allowing Arsenal to settle in the match. Haralambos Kostoulis and Gemma Andreas scored the other goals for Brighton. A very well-deserved win for them. It puts them up into third place in the table. But for Arsenal, a real wake-up call. Their manager, Mikel Arteta, wasn't happy with his side's performance.
7: We were below the standards that are required, not for us, but in the Premier League as well. And when you do that, the probability of getting anything out of the game becomes really, really bad. And on top of that, when you miss certain chances and situations like we had, then becomes impossible.
20: So, Lee, not a great day for Arsenal, but an even worse day for their long-time rivals, Tottenham.
6: Yes, that's right, because Tottenham did manage at least to score their first goals of the season, but suffered another defeat, beaten 3-2 by Aston Villa. And those goals really coming as consolations after Aston Villa had raced into a 3-0 lead. So Tottenham's wretched start to the Premier League campaign continues, just 2 points on the board, still searching for their first win. Their manager, Roberto De Zerbi, says his team need to be stronger.
8: I think these players, they don't need to play better. Okay, they can play better, they can defend better, but we have to be stronger. We have to put on the pitch something more than we are putting. Football is tactical, yes, is qualities of the player, yes, is what you want, okay, but his blood is fighting.
6: And elsewhere, Everton remain unbeaten after their 1-0 win over Ipswich Town. And Newcastle were 2-1 winners over Hull City.
20: Lee, thank you. Lee James there with the latest Premier League action. Long-lost recordings of the legendary singer-songwriter Joni Mitchell, known for hits such as Big Yellow Taxi and Both Sides, have been unearthed for a new book. The archive recordings shed new light on some of the defining moments of the Canadian artist's career and also include the most personal interview the 82-year-old has ever given. The book, called River of Words, Joni Mitchell at the BBC, was written by BBC journalist Tom Hagler.
9: Here's another really new one that isn't quite finished, just for fun.
10: If you could rescue just one Joni Mitchell performance from the fire, this, from the BBC archives of September 1970, would be the one. When it comes to her concerts, fans describe this as the Holy Grail. The songs, the timing, the recording, the rarity. But there's something more. Joni Mitchell, la-la-larring and lost for words? That's got to be a contradiction in terms. The truth is that these songs are so newly written that she hasn't got round to finishing the lyrics. And the words she has got...
15: Oh, you're not real, no.
10: Well, they're going to be discarded before appearing on Blue. What we get is a unique, real-time insight into how she composes. It's as if the ink on Blue is so wet, we get to see it dry.
9: I'm ready when you are, James.
26: I know.
10: Astonishingly, the BBC recorded another legendary performance the very next month.
9: This is a song that James wrote. It's a lullaby. It's me. It's really beautiful.
10: This time it's with her then partner, James Taylor. The charge between them is palpable. But hang on a minute, because this song, which Taylor describes as a farewell lullaby, is about leaving a lover. And not just any lover, but one lover in particular.
15: And I still love you.
10: Mm-hmm. Joni Mitchell.
27: But when you did have a child, didn't you, when you were very young?
28: Yes.
27: But do you know what happened to him or her?
10: 20 years later, the BBC is there again with her most controversial interview. For the first time on air, she talks about the child she gave up for adoption.
28: I do and I don't. Maybe I do.
11: Maybe I know a little. Maybe I don't know anything. I'll tell you, by that I think I've done my. People are too possessive about their children, too egocentric with their children anyway.
10: The interview has never been rebroadcast to this day, and this crackly version is all that remains.
11: I reproduced myself. I made a beautiful child, a girl. But at the time I was penniless. There was no way that I could take. I was not the right person to raise this child.
10: At the end, a Canadian embassy official accompanying Joni burst into the studio and demanded the tapes be destroyed. What it does highlight, though, is Joni Mitchell's uncompromising honesty. It was her friend Chris Christopherson who told her, upon hearing Blue, "For God's sake, Joan, save something of yourself." I don't think she ever did.
20: Tom Hegler talking about recently rediscovered BBC recordings of Joni Mitchell.
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18: Greetings, DJ Edu here. Join me this weekend for a very special Zambian double bill. I'll be talking to Sampa the Great and her great inspiration, Jagari Chanda, the frontman of Witch, a Zamrock band which electrified Zambia in the 1970s. That's This Is Africa in a couple of minutes.
21: Big announcement, I am with the pouches. They don't have the guts to match my prowess. Flawless, gorgeous, cold and cold and cold with all my flaws. Why they always sticking up their noses?
26: BBC News with Debbie Russ. NATO says security in the Arctic is one of its main objectives after the United States and Denmark resolved a long-running dispute about Greenland. President Trump said the agreement would give the US permanent control of security in the self-governing Danish territory. Air raid alerts have been issued in the Saudi capital Riyadh after black smoke and flames were seen at the international airport. Residents were told to stay indoors for the first time since the conflict with the Houthis in Yemen escalated. More than 500,000 children in Gaza returning to formal education for the first time in nearly 3 years. The UN says 97% of schools were damaged or destroyed since the Israel-Gaza war began. Djibouti says the pressure of migration has become too heavy for it to manage alone. The finance minister has warned that recent arrivals from Yemen and the Horn of Africa are straining Djibouti's economy and health system. He's appealed for international support to ease the burden. Journalists from the three US media organizations banned by President Trump on Friday have been denied access to the grounds of the White House. Mr. Trump has accused CNN, MS Now, and Politico of reporting what he calls fake news. Uganda has suspended all defence and military cooperation with Turkey. An army spokesman said the suspension would remain until certain issues, which he did not name, had been resolved. Nigeria has appointed an independent panel to investigate the deaths of 37 suspected illegal miners who died in custody. The Interior Ministry says the 10-member committee has 2 weeks to submit its findings. And the England women's rugby team have drawn a match against Canada, ending one of the longest winning streaks in international sport. BBC News.
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0: Like, basically.
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18: Welcome to This Is Africa. I'm DJ Edu, and my guest today is one of the most innovative, critically acclaimed artists of her generation.
12: I'm Tammy, I'm Tembo, I'm Eve, I'm Shumpa, I'm great. Remember when you doubt and fear, you had your voice in a song in your ear.
18: She has performed at Glastonbury, Coachella, and the Sydney Opera House, and has collaborated with Angelique Kidjo, Tricky, and Ezra Collective. She is Zambia's most successful musical export, and she calls herself Sampa the Great. Who would dare argue with that?

0: Some of the greatest, the greatest. I will not debate it. I thought that I swear to this never forget.
1: Born in Zambia, brought up in Botswana, and educated in Australia, Sampa the Great took the world by storm with songs like Black Girl Magic, released in 2017.
2: Then let's take it back again, back to Africa. Matriarchy is a fake, black women per capita. I Capitan, you remain my queen.
1: Energy in 2018.

0: and final form in 2019. The lace lady traveled with Grace, baby. I can't afford to cover the course. Of course, maybe settle that one in court. Cause judging by the basics, y'all already comfortable, stuck up in the matrix. Her lyrics are defiant and witty, her delivery bold, and her music eclectic and rich. She's a perfectionist and has co-produced her most recent work. Sampa Tembo has been determined to reconnect with her Zambian roots and claim her identity. And as you're about to hear, her latest album, New Zamrock, which drops in a few weeks' time, is deeply influenced by Zamrock, a musical genre that shook up Zambia in the 1970s. The leading Zamrock band was WICH, which stands for We Intend to Cause Havoc. And they were outrageous for Zambia. Frontman Jagari Chanda, who named himself after Mick Jagger, would wear women's underwear on top of his flared trousers and throw his guitar into the delighted crowd. Police had to be called to prevent desperate fans breaking windows to get into halls where WICH were playing. Now 75, Jagari is the only original member of WICH still alive. But miraculously, thanks to the enthusiasm of a US record label in the 2010s and the re-release of much of their music, WICH has been enjoying a revival and, for the first time, global fame.
1: Nice.
0: And I'm very glad to say that Sampa the Great arrived at the TIA studio with the man himself, Emmanuel Jagari Chanda. Mulibwanji. As we say. You guys have an interesting connection. So I'd like you to introduce each other.
2: Oh, wow. Ladies and gentlemen, here is the legendary, one of the pioneers of Zamrock, Mr. Jagari Chanda.
3: Welcome, Mr. Jagari Chanda. I have a brilliant, talented niece in whom I'm so proud that she's taking up the mantle and pushing Zamrock further. Even when we are gone, she will still carry that torch. Uh-huh. Sampa the Great.
0: Sampa the Great.
3: Yeah.
0: So when did you guys first meet?
2: Oh, wow. Was it 2023-ish? 2022.
3: Yes.
2: So I relocated back from Australia in 2019. I went to Australia in 2015 for school. I did audio engineering. I was into music. And I remember releasing a project there and it blew up. So I decided to stay a bit. Mm-hmm. Born in
0: Zambia.
2: What's
0: the name of the project?
2: The Great Mixtape. That was my first project that I released and it was released in Australia. So music started doing what it was doing. The career started building up. But in 2019, after the pandemic, I relocated back to Zambia. So in Zambia, I, you know, started working with Zambian musicians, producers. And I remember watching a series called The Watchmen. And I was watching an episode. And at the end of the episode, a song started playing. And it was written The Witch. And the song was Living in the Past.

And I remember social media blowing up, like, who are these Zambians that are on this international TV series? Who are these Zambians? And I was like, how dope is it that psychedelic rock is being mixed with traditional Zambian music and creating this beautiful hybrid of sounds, and it's a global thing. Like, people in Australia started telling me about Zamrock, UK, America, and I'm like, how do I not know about this genre that has blown up in my country and gone global? And I was like, I have to meet them. And then we decided to do songs on each other's projects. Yes. I did a song on his album, he did a song on my album, and it just grew.

0: she skipped to mention that the blood that's in her, that she's easily got hooked to Zamrock, mm-hmm. is the reason that the uncle mm-hmm. was the first drummer of my band.
1: Okay.
0: Yes.
1: There's a story there, isn't there?
2: There's another story there.
1: Explain.
2: So after we did our the music together, you know, which was on my album, I was on Witch's album, Uncle Jaggery let me know that my uncle actually discovered the band. So I went home and I was like, Dad, what is this story of Zamrock? You know, there's this band, amazing band named Witch. There's this genre that's so amazing. Like, what's happening? And he's like, oh, Zamrock, your uncle was in that band. And I was like, wow, you could have told me this my whole career, you know? And I do say, and I said at our show that we did, like, for the longest time, it felt like I was doing this alone. Mm. I think, you know, obviously amazing Zambian musicians who came before me, I just felt like I didn't see someone do it in the way I was doing it. And sometimes that's a lonely path. Mm. And so to just discover that not only did I have family who was doing music, I had a blood uncle who was one of the pioneers of this genre that has fascinated me so much and, you know, has inspired me, was just mind-blowing. I was like, why didn't I know this before?
1: What was your first impression of Zamrock when you heard it? What were the elements that caught your attention?
2: For me, I already feel like hip-hop is something so alternative to Zambia, like just so outrageous. I feel like we're kind of a conservative country, a bit. And something as in-your-face and as vocal as hip-hop sometimes feels like it's out of place. Mm. So when I heard Zamrock, it also felt like how I feel about my music. It's loud, it's vocal, it's passionate. It's not afraid, and mixing that with now Zambian music and culture just felt like, wow, this feels like how I feel as an artist. So that's what attracted me to Zamrock. And then again, Zamrock being something birthed in Zambia, but being appreciated globally and sometimes even more globally than at home. So I just felt so many similarities with my journey. Feeling high.
1: Upstairs. What are the elements that make up Zamrock?
0: Well, it's a combination of fusion of rock, blues, jazz, name it. And then you add the African music to it. On the Copper Belt where I grew up, people came from around Zambia, the neighboring countries, to come and work in the copper mines. So we had the cross-pollination of cultures. But the main influence came on radio. In America, we followed black artists with Afro hair, bell bottoms, big belts, and even language, baby. We started using baby. That's my chick. And you know, and this is slowly we got influenced by James Brown, Otis Redding, things. But we also liked, I personally, loved listening to the British groups. I listened to the Hollies, I listened to Cliff Richard, I listened to the Beatles, the Rolling Stones, Deep Purple later.
1: So, I mean, I understand that Witch was a big thing. And it came to shake and move things. How big was it in Zambia?
0: I'm not trying to boast, just we really worked hard as a band. We reached a point where other bands who were like competitors to us, immediately they saw a poster, the Witch in their town. They either deferred, postponed their gig or cancelled the gig because they would not share the funds at the same level.
2: A lot of the old vinyls were reserviced and then it blew up again and they came back after four decades.
0: Yeah.
2: is so inspiring for my generation to then take that on and be like, how can we do that for our country? It sparked something in us where we're like, let's bring Zamrock back, the new Zamrock, where we get inspiration from our legends, but also modernize it till today. Like, what are we inspired by? We're inspired by hip hop, so why don't we put that all together and create our hybrid version, and we're calling it New Zamrock.

0: New music is on its way. 100%. New album. Yes. Talk to me about that.
1: Very high energy and passionate and beautiful. And I'm excited. I've never heard myself like that before. And I'm excited for people to hear that. This one, I think, is more centered around the story of Uncle George. Because just how inspiring it is for sometimes someone to be able to plant a seed but not necessarily see the fruit of their labor, you know? And I want to make sure I highlight his story but also highlight the connection between which myself and him.
0: Talk to me about some of the songs.
1: Can't Hold Us.
0: Oh, yeah.
1: Features my sister Mwanje, Music in the Blood. Can't hold us. Very much rock-infused. No. We have songs like Simon Says, you know, what we expect a musician to do, what the industry expects the musician to do always seems like commands, whereas you have artists who want to do what they want to do and want to be free enough to express the way they want to

I get fascinated and I keep pounding on the same point. I don't want to quit because there are very few Zambian women who are withstanding the storm of the music difficulties. Mm-hmm. It's a pleasure for me to perform with her wherever we are asked to perform.

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1: Marka Fish hails from Sierra Leone. He's a singer, songwriter, and producer, and the song is Barney.

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1: This is Africa from the BBC with yours truly, the Afro Boss, DJ Edu. The track listing for my 10 in 10 can be found on the TIA webpage, and also look out for a nice little visualized version on my socials at @IamDJEdu, #BBC, This Is Africa. And for this week's classic, it just had to be a Zamrock track by the group Witch. Off their album Lukombo Vibes, released in 1976, this is Chifundo.

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1: What happens when a family's private tragedy becomes public entertainment? Paul Tremblay's novel, A Head Full of Ghosts, blends horror and social commentary to explore possession, mental illness, and the invasive power of reality TV.
0: World Book Club, from the 3rd of October. In half an hour, it's time for some happy news.
2: Meet the best friends who turned out to be sisters. Meena and Meenal were born in India but adopted into different families. Also, the orchestra in Paraguay playing music on instruments made from landfill waste. And how table tennis is helping people with Parkinson's disease.
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4: Yo, Gambia, who said texting and SMS was out of style? 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All for $1 sikese. All you gotta do is simply type SUB, send by SMS to 7050, and boom, you are in. Lolo kese, Africell SMS Express. 250 SMSs for one direct. Africell, still the plug after 25 years. Africell, 25 years

0: of attacks on capital. There have been protests in South Africa over the recent spate of killings of women.
1: I'm a mother, I'm a wife, I've got four daughters who are terrified. They don't know what is happening, what's about to happen. Unfortunately, this is the only time our government decides that they want to listen, that they want to respond.
0: And a new book that shows a new side of Joni Mitchell's life and music. All of that coming up after the news.
2: I'm Debbie Russ with the BBC News. The Houthis in Yemen say they've attacked sites in the Saudi capital Riyadh and the Red Sea city of Yanbu. The Iranian-backed group said it launched missiles and drones in retaliation for Saudi warplanes striking Houthi positions earlier this week.
3: The Yemeni armed forces affirm that the false propaganda being spread by the Saudi enemy's media, claiming that we target civilians, is completely baseless. These are merely the results of failed intercept attempts by the Saudi enemy's defences. The Yemeni armed forces continue to counter the blockade with a blockade, escalation with escalation, and the Saudi aggressor's provocations until the aggression ceases and the blockade ends.
2: The Houthi spokesman said the Saudi state-owned oil company Aramco was among the targets. Earlier, a plume of black smoke was seen near the international airport in Riyadh after reports of explosions at a fuel depot. Flights were temporarily disrupted. Djibouti says the pressure of migration has become too heavy for it to manage alone. The finance minister, Ilyas Dawali, has warned that recent arrivals from Yemen and the Horn of Africa are straining Djibouti's economy and health system. More than 3,000 people have crossed into the country in less than a week, fleeing renewed fighting in Yemen. NATO has described security in the Arctic as one of its top priorities after the United States and Denmark announced a deal that resolved a long-running dispute about Greenland. President Trump said the agreement would give the US permanent control of security in the self-governing Danish territory. The prime ministers of Greenland and Denmark have welcomed the deal, saying it recognises the right of the island's people to self-determination. A Danish MP, Lars Christian Brask, agreed that he'd been reassured about Greenland's future.
4: It gives us the security that we all will benefit from in the Arctic region. It is a partnership we have via NATO and have had for many years. We've helped the US in Iraq and Afghanistan, and this is just a continuation of that relationship.
2: The new school year has begun in Gaza, with more than 500,000 children returning to formal education for the first time in nearly 3 years. Jacob Evans reports.
5: After 3 years of ongoing bombardment, conditions in Gaza are tough. The United Nations says 97% of schools in the Strip were damaged or destroyed in fighting since the Israel-Gaza war began. Working alongside UN agencies, the local education ministry has opened about 700 education facilities. Pictures online show children sat on bare floors inside tents. Others show pupils sat in the remnants of schools, chalkboards peppered with gunfire. Meanwhile, Israeli military operations continue. Three people have reportedly been killed in the latest attacks, including a 10-year-old girl. There's been no comment from Israel.
2: Jacob Evans reporting World News from the BBC. Ed Sheeran is performing in Philadelphia tonight in his first show since the rapper Macklemore was dropped from the British singer's US tour over pro-Palestinian comments made on stage. Sheeran says the decision was taken by his promoter, not by him. Four other supporting acts have since withdrawn, and pro-Palestinian groups are planning a protest outside the venue. Journalists from the three US media organizations banned by President Trump on Friday have been denied access to the grounds of the White House. Mr. Trump has accused CNN, MS Now and Politico of reporting what he calls fake news. The media outlets say their reporters had their passes seized at a security gate. The Democratic Republic of Congo has announced the death of a young cyclist who set off from the eastern city of Goma in May on a ride to Morocco to promote peace. The sports ministry says Miguel Masaisai died in a crash near the town of Wesso in northern Congo, close to the Cameroon border. Richard Kagoe reports.
6: The goal of Sai was on a mission to promote peace in eastern Congo, where conflict has killed thousands and displaced millions. After cycling 7,000 kilometers from his home city of Goma to Cape Town last year, he set out from Goma again in May for Rabat, the Moroccan capital. But his pedal for peace journey ended on its 75th day when the vehicle he was traveling in to repair his bicycle was hit by a lorry. Tributes have been pouring in on social media, with followers describing him as an inspiration.
2: The American footwear company Converse has withdrawn an advert after criticism that it evoked Ku Klux Klan imagery. The picture was part of a campaign featuring the South Korean singer Karina. But social media users said shadows in the photograph resembled a white pointed hood, while a pair of dangling shoes was likened to an image of a lynching. Converse has apologized. BBC News.
0: Hello and welcome to NewsHour from the BBC World Service, coming to you live from London. I'm James Kamara-Sami. And we begin with a deal about the future of Greenland that is being presented as a win by the White House and a win-win by the authorities in Denmark and Greenland. It was announced by Donald Trump on social media late on Friday and confirmed shortly afterwards by the parties sitting on the other side of the negotiating table. The agreement's details are for the moment hazy, but it appears to fall short of total American control over Greenland, the autonomous Danish territory that President Trump has repeatedly claimed the US needs to own. At the start of the year, that apparent threat of annexation led to much soul-searching about the future of NATO and perhaps the biggest internal crisis in the history of the military alliance. Well, now Mr. Trump says Washington has secured permanent control over security and all other needs in Greenland and has a veto over any American adversary establishing a military presence on or making sensitive investments in Greenland. The Danish and Greenland Prime Ministers, meanwhile, have said that the still unpublished agreement recognises their sovereignty and territorial integrity. From the people of Greenland today, a mixture of defiance and head-scratching. Some are asking what rights the deal gives the United States that weren't already in the current US-Denmark agreement that's been in place for three quarters of a century.
7: Haven't it been like that since the 50s, that they more or less could build all the bases they want? So I was a little confused when Trump, he said in the beginning that we will go and take over Greenland and say, but you had an agreement already, why not just put more troops here? That's a little weird.
8: Greenland should not be taken over by the US. That's the most important thing. The US shouldn't control Greenland, I believe. I think it's better if we have cooperation with NATO.
0: Well, NATO has also spoken positively about the deal, which is expected to be signed at the UN General Assembly next week. Naya Nathanielsen sits as an MP in Greenland's parliament. She's from the Inuit Ataqatigiit party. So how does she feel about this deal, or at least about what we know about it so far?
9: Well, I'm really feeling hopeful about the whole situation. It's been some very hard years, actually, in Greenland with this uncertainty going on. And right now, I think it seems like we're getting really close to an agreement all three parties can accept. And I think that's great news.
0: Are there questions you have, though?
9: Well, of course we have questions until we all have access to the entire agreement. But you can say when the Danish Prime Minister and our Premier goes out and clearly states that the red lines have not been crossed, that we still have sovereignty of the country and that Greenland can decide their own future and our rights as an indigenous peoples will be respected, for us that is really, really important.
0: And when Donald Trump says that the United States has security control over Greenland forever, permanent control, what do you make of that?
9: Well, you can say to some extent that that's already the case, isn't it, right, with the 1951 agreement. We just not have an end date as well. So I think let's see what the content is of the finalized agreement and let's get back to that.
0: Yes, because that 1951 agreement, it is linked to NATO being in existence, isn't it? That seems to be the difference.
9: That is, yeah.
0: Does that in any way cause concern that this is envisaging potentially a time when NATO is no longer there as the guarantor of security?
9: You know, I think this discussion would be much easier if we knew the content. So I think we should not go into details of what we might think could be in the agreement and maybe just stick to what's been said from my parties, which is all I can really relate to. And they have given me no cause for concern so far.
0: Understood. But what about the public? Because we've certainly heard from Greenlanders who are worried, sceptical, and are thinking back to the fact that they had to prepare not so long ago for a potential invasion by the United States, something that would have been unthinkable just a few months, a year ago.
9: It's been an enormous stressor, this whole situation, and I cannot underscore how much it's been a strain on our society. It really has been difficult, and many people have been scared, and I think that these statements that has come out so far from the Danish Prime Minister and our Premier, Jens Frederik Nielsen, gives me great hope, because I think they are much more than I hoped we could get.
0: Do you think, though, and again, this is something we have heard directly from Greenland, does today, that it will take a long time to get over the kind of blow to security that has been caused by all of this and the threat to annex Greenland?
9: Well, absolutely, we shouldn't be naive about this thing. I look forward to seeing the agreement in its full text and dive into it, and there will be a parliamentary debate on the content. And so, of course, we have some ways to go yet, and I hope this will an agreement that will bear the signature of all three parties. So let's hope for that. But this agreement will not change the fact that geopolitically we are still in an uncertain situation that will not change with this agreement alone.
0: No, let me just end then on a positive note. You're trying to take the positive from this. I mean, clearly it is talking about keeping the territory of Greenland sort of safe from Western adversaries, Russia and China specifically. If it does achieve that, would that be the best outcome?
9: Well, I think for a long time in the Arctic, we have been really promoting that Arctic should be a low-tension area. And I think we have come to recognize over the last couple of years that things have changed, and I think we should all get, if not used to, then accept that there will be a more permanent presence of military installations and maybe even personnel in the high north. And I think that's just the reality of things as it is right now. But that's just one of the issues we are facing. I think as a Western alliance, we see a lot of the rupture that Mark Carney is talking about, and all of these things and uncertainties and trade wars and the war in Iran and the war in Ukraine and what's happening in Gaza, and there's so much going on, and all these problems will of course not fade away just because of one agreement with Greenland, the US and within the Kingdom of Denmark, but some of it will be solved, and I'm really hopeful about that.
0: That was Naya Nathanielsen, an MP from Greenland. In recent weeks, the Iran-backed Houthis in Yemen have stepped up their pressure on Saudi Arabia, blockading a key Red Sea shipping route and attacking Saudi oil facilities with drones. Today, they have claimed responsibility for attacks on the Saudi capital Riyadh and on the Red Sea city of Yanbu. A thick plume of black smoke could be seen near Riyadh's international airport today, where a fuel depot appeared to have been hit. Some flights were cancelled. It was the first time the city's residents had received an alert on their phones and been urged to stay indoors since the recent escalation. I've been hearing more from Aziz Al-Ghashian, a senior non-resident fellow at the Gulf International Forum, who's in Riyadh.
10: What I am reading is that I think there was an attempt by the Houthis to really strike at the airport. There seemed to be confusion regarding the actual strike and whether it hit the airport or not. Moreover, I think there was this context beforehand that there were strikes in and around, I think, Riyadh. And, you know, many people have been discussing that there were alarms going off on their phones. And that's something that's happening here. And basically, these alarms are to make sure that we have to take some safe refuge.
0: Since this recent advance by the Houthis in Yemen and their blocking off of the Bab el-Mandeb Strait and the drone attacks on the east-west pipeline, is this the first time those alerts have gone off?
10: Yes. In Riyadh, yes. I think for the people in the south of Saudi and places that we would call Abha, Khamis Mashayb, and Asir, and Najran, these are the places that are really close to the Yemeni border, close to the Houthi stronghold. They receive it far more there. However, I think for Riyadh, the last time something like this happened was actually when the Iran-US war was still in its full swing. And so that was a few months ago. That was maybe in April. I remember it very vividly in March, in Ramadan, when the phones were going off. But, you know, it's rare, I think, for Saudis to have it and people here living in Riyadh. It was concerning.
11: A bit of a sort of wake-up call or for the people of Riyadh that things are going in potentially in a bad direction?
10: Before the ceasefire that happened, that took place in 2022, in 2021, I remember vividly also hearing loud explosions. But, you know, since then, I think the Saudi authorities took it upon themselves to say, we have to really install alarms and early warning systems for citizens and people living here. I would say the wake-up call is literally a wake-up call because it did wake us up around 3, 4 in the morning. And it just reminds everyone that there is a situation that's happening. It's also worth noting that Riyadh is actually very, very big. You know, it is a huge city, actually. So while people may hear it in one place, they may not hear the explosions and see the remnants of these explosions in other places. So the Saudi social media, the official accounts, keep indicating time and again that, you know, giving these warnings and saying, hey, there are these warnings that are happening. So I have to say there are these reminders. But it's a reminder that there is a simmering situation. Situation is under control. That's what they're trying to communicate.
11: You're about to take a flight. How do you feel about taking a flight from Riyadh International Airport?
10: I feel confident because I think, you know, if I was closer to the border, I would be more concerned. Moreover, I think because I am a traveler and a researcher, and so I think being stuck in airports due to conflicts, you know, something I'm kind of a little bit used to. So I think I'm a little bit apprehensive, and hopefully that this won't be something more than just a delay. But in my opinion right now, I think because we are in Riyadh, we are really literally in the heart of Saudi Arabia, I'm feeling more confident than apprehensive.
11: What about the defenses and what about the help that Saudi Arabia has asked its allies with the defenses? Is that arriving at all?
10: In my opinion, I think the scale of the defenses is still yet to be undetermined. We just don't know. For many people, it's becoming more clear that the Saudi capabilities, while I think are capable and able to do this, I think the scaling up of these capabilities and defense capabilities is something that I think is becoming more essential for us in the future. I think there's going to be more militarization in the region, and there's going to be more investment in defenses.
11: What about diplomacy in the region? Are the Saudi authorities speaking directly to the Iranians who back the Houthis and telling them to back off, you know, telling them this is unacceptable?
10: They are. And that's why the Saudi diplomatic channels and the bilateral relationship has not been severed during the war. While we have our diplomatic channels with them, we are also using and trying to leverage the diplomatic channels that we have with both China and Pakistan, our new ally, in order for them to begin to influence upon or encourage Iran to rein down the Houthis.
11: That was the Riyadh-based Saudi analyst Aziz Al-Ghashian speaking to me from the Saudi capital there. Just a reminder, if you miss any live editions of the program, you can always catch up with our podcast. We update it twice a day, 7 days a week. Just look for BBC News Hour podcast in your search engine. You're listening to News Hour from the BBC. Coming up later, we'll hear about a new book about the legendary Canadian singer-songwriter Joni Mitchell, based on rare archive recordings, including the most personal interview she's ever given.
9: I reproduced myself. I made a beautiful child, a girl. But at the time, I was penniless. There was no way that I could take it. I was not the right person to raise this child.
11: Away from the book's author before the end of the program. A reminder of our headlines at this hour. The Houthis in Yemen say they have launched missiles and drones at targets in Saudi Arabia, including Riyadh, where a large fire disrupted flights. And NATO has welcomed a deal between the United States and Denmark, which President Trump says gives the US security control over Greenland forever.
0: You're listening to the BBC World Service. This is NewsHour, coming to you live from London with James Kamara-Sami. A study by the University of Arizona has found evidence of a loss of the Y chromosome in the tissue cells of men adjacent to cancer tumours. Although scientists have long known about the so-called loss of Y phenomenon in white blood cells, it's not previously been identified as a possible early signpost of cancer. Mark Jobling is an emeritus professor of genetics at Leicester University in England, and he began by explaining what Y chromosomes are.
12: The Y chromosome is sex determining. So what that means is when an embryo is developing, if it has a Y chromosome, then it will become a male. And if it doesn't, then it will become a female. So normal females have two X chromosomes, as well as the set of other chromosomes they get from both parents, while males have an X and a Y chromosome. So its primary role is to determine maleness.
0: And what we're talking about here is the loss of Y chromosomes. How do cells lose Y chromosomes?
12: Well, when cells divide, they have to carry out a kind of complex dance of the chromosomes to make sure that the two daughter cells inherit the right numbers of chromosomes. And sometimes that goes wrong, and it goes increasingly wrong as we age. So as we get older, we see a phenomenon that's called genome instability developing, and that's where errors of various kinds in the genome, including this mitotic segregation, as we call it, increase. And the Y chromosome is actually the smallest chromosome we have. That may make it more vulnerable to this kind of problem.
0: And we've known about what's called the loss of Y, L-O-Y, for decades, but now research is drawing a link between that and cancers.
12: That's right. So I think in 1963 was the first observation of this. But it's become, with new technologies, it's become easier to measure this and observe it. And there have been some big studies done of tumours in men and also in normal men to see what the loss of the Y chromosome looks like. So in the general population, about 40% of men over 70 show this phenomenon. And it's not all the cells in the body that lose the Y chromosome. It's a proportion, and that proportion will vary. That loss is associated with a wide range of cancers, not just male-specific cancers, but these are cancers that affect both men and women. But if we look in men with these cancers, we see increasing incidence of them correlated with the loss of the Y chromosome in those men.
0: Does this knowledge in any way help prevent cancers?
12: Well, it seems that men who have loss of Y chromosome, their tumours may be differently sensitive to certain chemotherapeutic drugs and to radiotherapy. So it could be in the future that if a man has loss of Y chromosome, then he may be treated slightly differently. It's rather early days in that, though.
0: Right, so not preventative, but it could help with treatment.
12: Exactly, prognostic, and it's what cancer biologists call a biomarker. So it's something useful you can measure that might tell you how you should treat that particular patient.
0: But could it be identified early and patients with those biomarkers followed more closely for potential signs of cancer?
12: Well, I think as with any screening protocol, you need to justify it in terms of the cost of testing. And I think the argument wouldn't be strong to pre-test men for loss of Y, although that may change in the future as knowledge improves.
0: And is it linked to other risks beyond cancers?
12: Yes, so loss of Y chromosome is associated with increased all-cause mortality, so that's general death. It's also linked to increased risk of Alzheimer's disease. Men live 5 years on average less than women do. So this could be the contributing factor to that.
0: Professor of Genetics, Mark Jobling. Now, although we are used to listening to music digitally, there's still a lot of love for old school vinyl records. But there is an even older school, because before sound was stored in the grooves and lumps of vinyl, it was captured on a different analogue medium, and that's wax. This week, at London's Royal Academy of Music, a group of guitarists recreated that old form of recording live on stage, with a stylus etching the sound vibrations onto rotating wax cylinders. The audience listened to the original music and then to a playback of the wax recording. I heard both versions at a rehearsal for the concert with the musicians and the musicologist who organised the event.
13: today we are here because we are doing something very exciting and very unusual, I think. My name is Inja Stanović. I'm a senior lecturer at University of Sari. We are exploring early sound recordings and guitar playing.
11: Specifically wax cylinder recordings. When did you first become aware of them? Why are you interested in them?
13: Well, it was a long time ago now, but I'm a pianist and a musicologist, and during my PhD I heard this wonderful things and I was very shocked because they preserve playing styles which are not in use anymore. And how did these people do it? You know, in one take, there is no magic button for volume, so there is no volume control on phonographs, and so what you record, that's what you get.
11: How do the sound waves react, if you like, with the wax?
13: I deal with these recordings for over a decade, and I still think it's magic. You wind the phonograph up, and I have a little piece here which has a stylus made of sapphire, and it cuts. While it's cutting, I will have to blow on the cylinder to make the wax shavings go away.
11: While it's recording?
13: Yes, while it's recording. So my job is very simple in a way. I need to be very close to it and make sure that the wax residues don't block the stylus. And so we will record in one go, and then we will set it up for reproducing, because I will need to change the recorder to a reproducer, and then I will use a different horn, which is a reproducing horn, which makes
11: different stylus as well.
13: Yes. So the other one stylus cuts, the other one reads the groove. But it's as easy as that I just change one little piece of phonograph.
14: I am Marco Ramelli. I will play two songs, a medley of Levino Albano de Conceição, that is a blind guitarist from Brazil that actually recorded with the same system.
11: For a guitarist, what does it mean to then record on a wax cylinder like this?
14: You have to make your sound brighter. You have to play some notes louder. Also, we have only 2 minutes, so you have sometimes to speed up, sometimes to work with the time. Because you have a limit.
11: For a listener then, what do they get from listening to a wax cylinder recording that they don't get from other recordings?
13: A window to the past, a freedom which is forgotten, this type of freedom of improvisation, the freedom towards the mistakes. You know, mistakes.
11: I do know, I present live programs.
13: So
11: I know.
13: And it's so
11: not
13: good.
11: Perfect.
13: And it's so good to have a disc where there is a mistake. It's a normal thing. And believe me, it doesn't spoil the musical magic of what is registered.
11: Not so much waxing lyrical as waxing musical. Inja Stanović and the guitarist recording their music onto wax. 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
11: Coming up on NewsHour in the next 30 minutes, we'll hear about the new Russia sanctions bill that's been signed into law in Washington. As South African runners protest, South Africa's police minister reacts to the recent killing of women in that country. Plus, Ed Sheeran's US tour continues under a cloud of controversy. We're in Philadelphia and we hear an insight into the lesser-known aspects of Joni Mitchell's past. All of that after the news.
2: BBC News with Debbie Russ. The Houthis in Yemen say they've attacked sites in the Saudi capital Riyadh and the Red Sea city of Yanbu. The Iranian-backed group said it launched missiles and drones in retaliation for Saudi warplanes striking Houthi positions earlier this week. NATO says security in the Arctic is one of its main objectives after the United States and Denmark resolved a long-running dispute about Greenland. President Trump said the agreement would give the US permanent control of security in the self-governing Danish territory. More than 500,000 children in Gaza are returning to formal education for the first time in nearly 3 years. The UN says 97% of schools were damaged or destroyed since the Israel-Gaza war began. Djibouti says the pressure of migration has become too heavy for it to manage alone. The finance minister, Elias Dawale, has warned that recent arrivals from Yemen and the Horn of Africa are straining Djibouti's economy and health system. He's appealed for international support to ease the burden. Demonstrators in South Africa have handed police a petition after running 5 kilometres in honour of a woman killed while jogging. Elizabeth Mosella Komo is one of 9 women murdered in eastern Johannesburg since mid-July, and the protesters are demanding tougher action on gender-based violence. The American footwear company Converse has withdrawn an advert after criticism that it evoked Ku Klux Klan imagery. Social media users said shadows in the photograph resembled a white pointed hood, while a pair of dangling shoes was likened to an image of a lynching. The England women's rugby team have drawn a match against Canada, ending one of the longest winning streaks in international sport. England had won 39 games in a row, stretching back to the World Cup final nearly 4 years ago. BBC News.
11: Welcome back to NewsHour. President Trump has signed into law a bill that gives him broad powers to impose a new range of sanctions and tariffs on Russian individuals and institutions, as well as on countries purchasing Russian oil and gas. The bill, that was named after the late Republican Senator Lindsey Graham, one of Ukraine's strongest allies in Washington, has been welcomed by President Zelensky as being critically important legislation. Keir Giles is with the Russia and Eurasia program at London's Chatham House International Affairs think tank. How significant does he think the legislation is?
1: The significance of the bill depends entirely on how much of it is going to be implemented and how it's going to be used. In particular, the waivers and the discretion that's given to the president for whether or not some of these very stringent terms that might be intended to punish Russia are actually going to be implemented or not. Russia has immediately said, well, this makes a peace agreement less likely. And there's no doubt that Russia would be distinctly upset if some of these provisions were to be put in place. The personal sanctions, for example, on a huge range of different Russian leadership and military leadership figures.
11: And how does this differ from what's in place already?
1: There are stepping up of sanctions on third parties that import Russian energy. The idea being, of course, that that constrains Russia's ability to make money to fuel its war machine. There are directly, personally targeted sanctions on quite a wide range of individuals within the Russian system. And there are 500% tariffs on imports of Russian goods and materials into the United States. On the face of it, these look like pretty swingeing measures. But then, of course, there are all the carve-outs, the waivers, the exemptions, and the fact that all of this is contingent on Donald Trump actually deciding that he's going to go ahead and do it.
11: Is that the big question, what his real intention is? I mean, he says, and he said it all along, that he wants a deal, but what is he prepared to do to get one?
1: That's exactly it. And in some respects, some of the provisions of this sanction bill work directly against what his negotiators are attempting to do in Moscow. It says there should be a prohibition on any new future U.S. investment in Russia. And yet investment opportunities would be precisely what Steve Witkoff and Jared Kushner are chasing when they visit Moscow.
11: President Zelensky has welcomed this bill. I suppose it would be difficult for him to do anything other than that, would it?
1: Zelensky has to express optimism about anything that looks like a positive step by the United States, whatever his private feelings might be about how many times we have seen optimism before that hasn't hasn't been borne out because the promises have not been met.
11: And the response from Moscow, as you say, it could make a deal more difficult. We've had, I suppose, what's now become a fairly typically belligerent response from the former president, Dmitry Medvedev, who's talking about the late senator after whom the bill is named, Lindsey Graham, calling him a terrorist and sort of threatening vague potential military consequences.
1: Well, yes, that's fairly normal for Medvedev. Not many people are paying a great deal of attention to Medvedev now that he's moved on from his role as a Russian official and is more a kind of court jester within the Kremlin, to come out with these quotes that get a lot of airtime but don't really seem to contribute a great deal to our understanding of Russian policy. But overall, yes, it's not surprising that Russia will be keeping a close eye on this, but just like Ukraine and just like the rest of the world, we'll be watching for how much of it actually turns into reality.
11: Keir Giles from the Chatham House Russia and Eurasia programme. You're listening to the BBC World Service. This is NewsHour, coming to you live from London with James Kamara-Sami. Over the past couple of days on the programme, we have been reporting on the reaction in South Africa to a string of murders of women in the eastern part of Johannesburg. South Africa has some of the world's highest levels of gender-based violence, and the discoveries of the women's bodies, many of them partially clothed and with injuries, have increased the levels of fear but also of defiance. Today there have been a series of protests across the country by runners in memory of one of the nine women killed in the same part of Johannesburg since July. Elizabeth Moselagomo was a jogger who went missing during a routine run. Well, these women were at a demonstration that marched on a police station in Kempton Park. That's the area to the east of Johannesburg, where five of the women were found.
3: Our women have been beaten, they've been raped, and right now they've been killed. And the fact that our government cannot take accountability, it makes it seem to me like they don't want to do anything. And we as a community need to come out and do protests like this, because they're not doing anything.
4: I'm a mother, I'm a wife, I've got four daughters who are at the moment terrified. They don't know what is happening, what's about to happen. I think we need more of this. This is unity. This shows our people. It shows that there's strength in numbers. This is South Africa. We stand stronger together, and this works. Unfortunately, this is the only time our government decides that they want to listen, that they want to respond, that they want to take action. So this is how we are going to fight. This is how we're going to get what we need from the people who are here to protect us.
11: Our South Africa correspondent Pumza Philani was at the same protest, and she told me what she'd heard.
22: There's a huge sentiment here that more needs to be done from the government end to make sure that women and children, and also broadly members of society, are safe. They're saying that not enough is being done to ensure that there's visible policing. That's one of the demands that group that marched to Kempton Park Police Station put forward, that there's not enough visible policing in high crime areas. They're saying that cases take too long at the investigation stage, that when somebody eventually plucks up the courage to go to a police station, the process itself can be traumatic, because sometimes the police officers are hostile, they're not adequately trained to deal with victims who've experienced something traumatic, and that investigation stall and often collapse, saying it's a very long road and sometimes success very limitedly guaranteed that those cases will eventually get to trial. So really that is just the broader sense of what is felt, not just here in Johannesburg, but various communities have also landed their support here from different parts of the world using social media to call for stricter and tougher action from the government in dealing with this crisis.
11: And in terms of these recent murders, what is known about them? Are they still all unsolved?
22: They are, sadly, James. Nine women have been found so far. I spoke to three of their families. No answers yet. The police say they still don't know if they are looking for a serial killer, or they're looking for a group of men, or copycats. The only similarities that they've been able to share with us so far is the gruesome nature in which these women have been killed. Some of them have been found tied, partially naked, as you mentioned there. And they're saying that's cause for concern, that there seem to be certain things that are similar in how these bodies have been treated. They've been found in the broader East Rand area of Johannesburg, but not within the same community. When we went to Kempton Park earlier, that's where five of the women have been found. But about 30 kilometers away from there, another four have been found spread out in different parts. But the common thing is that most of them seem to have been very violently killed.
11: BBC's Phumza Philani in Johannesburg. Well, Feroz Khachalia is South Africa's Minister of Police and a member of the ruling African National Congress Party. He told my colleague Julian Warwicker what he knew about the killings.
5: We've had one arrest so far and one person of arrest of interest. You know, I think it's premature to speculate whether we're dealing with a serial killer or separate incidents. That all of that will emerge from the investigation. We've also massively increased visible presence of the police in the identified areas of Ekurhuleni, that's on the east side of Johannesburg. Narrations of service delivery, that's the responsibility of local government by law enforcement, because there clearly are areas that are not properly lit, so are unsafe for women. So we're engaging with the executive mayors in the Ekurhuleni area. The president declared gender-based violence and femicide a national crisis some months ago. So we have a framework with five pillars, but the situation now calls for intensified effort.
6: So at this point, the police cannot be sure, can they, that the killings are linked? Is that true?
5: Well, I would say that it's premature to speculate in public about these matters. I have had briefings from the police. There will be preliminary hypotheses and so forth. But at this point, I'm certainly not ready to comment publicly on the investigation.
6: No, fair enough. You also talked about areas that are not properly lit. So what's your advice to women living in these areas at the moment?
5: My own view is that we have to look much more in a determined way at surveillance technology. Obviously, that raises questions about privacy and so forth, but I think the country is ready in looking at that trade-off to prefer security over some cost to privacy. You know, the problem of gender-based violence in our country is not confined to the eastern part of Johannesburg. It's a priority crime. It needs a lot of attention.
6: You mentioned the national crisis declared in this area by President Ramaphosa, but I mean, the figures are stark, aren't they?
5: Yes.
6: South Africa has one of the highest rates of gender-based violence and femicide in the world, 6 times the global average. It's been high for a long time. The ANC have been in power since 1994. Why have they not been able to tackle this issue successfully?
5: This country has made enormous strides. We have more women in parliament. Half the executive is made up of women. Our policies require the empowerment of women in senior management positions and across organizations in the private sector as well. But unfortunately, we also have a socioeconomic situation in which there are high levels of joblessness and high levels of inequality. And so I think a lot of men have been left behind, and I think that they've lost their positions in families. I think that may be one of the factors which explains the attitude of hostility and anger that you see among men.
6: I mean, that's about saying to young men at an education level, if you are feeling angry and you're directing your anger towards women, that is plain wrong.
5: Yes, as part of the government's response, there are strong emphasis on communication, on education, on behavior change. But the plain truth of the matter is that our efforts so far have not produced the results that we had hoped for. I think there's a lot of anger, justified anger, directed both at the perpetrators and at government. And, you know, we understand that, we accept that, and we are trying to respond as best we can.
11: Feroz Khachalia, South Africa's Minister of Police, speaking to my colleague Julian Warwicker. He is one of the biggest pop stars on the planet, but Ed Sheeran is now embroiled in an almighty row over Gaza and free speech. The latest concert of his North American tour is taking place in Philadelphia later today, but after his support act, the rapper Macklemore was dropped from the tour over his pro-Palestinian comments. The price of resale tickets for the show also took a dive. The Shape of You singer insisted it wasn't his decision to drop Macklemore, and he's tried to avoid being drawn into the Palestine debate, but his other support acts have also withdrawn from the tour. And some of his fans have said they'd stay away today and protest at the Macklemore decision, while others have said they were planning to go and make a political point.
7: we are standing with Macklemore, and we're not going to attend for someone who won't do what's right, at least in my heart.
8: I really think that it's going to be a very, like, charged environment. I have talked to multiple people on social media. They've told me they're planning on sneaking flags in. They're planning on making a scene. They have seats close to the stage, and they think that Ed's going to see them, and they're going to wave flags, and they're okay with getting kicked out.
11: Well, our correspondent Carl Nassman is outside the concert venue in Philadelphia. Carl, I said it's taking place later today, but it's even later than originally billed, isn't it? And that seems to tell a story.
10: Even later than originally billed, that's right. This was supposed to start about 5:30 in the afternoon. It's been pushed back to 8 o'clock, so 2.5 hours later. And presumably what we think that means is that he has not been able to find an opening act to replace Macklemore or others, and so therefore, you know, that concert's going to start later. I should say we're actually on a street corner a short distance away from this massive football stadium where this concert will be taking place later today, and there are probably 3 or 4 dozen pro-Palestinian protesters now, and the crowd does continue to grow. They're here with flags and signs. You probably just heard one of those cars driving by honking in support. I've been talking with many of them, and what they say is that they are here to support Macklemore and to continue to essentially support artists who are willing to dare to speak up publicly, as we saw with Macklemore, even on stage against the war in Gaza and in support of the Palestinian people. They see this as an issue of freedom of speech as well, but you know, many people here saying that this is something that's necessary to continue to lift that issue to the forefront here in the United States. Many people here are not happy with the Trump administration's policy in terms of supporting Israel and providing weapons. As we've seen, there was also a recent sale of more ammunition to Israel. Many people here saying that they believe it is a genocide in Gaza. Of course, that is not the position of Israel or many of its allies. But this is, I think, yeah, it's a calm atmosphere here, but it will be interesting to see what happens once that concert does get underway. How many protesters will we see inside that venue? And the other big question, you mentioned it, will Ed Sheeran address this controversy while he's on stage tonight?
11: Well, quite, and I wonder what those fans are saying about the main act.
10: I think that there's frustration with Ed Sheeran, but it's not to the level that you might see in some places. I know in Ireland there were radio stations that completely eliminated, you know, their playlists that included Ed Sheeran. There's frustration. I talked with one protester just a few minutes ago who said he wished that Ed Sheeran had spoken up in support of Macklemore. He wished that he canceled the tour altogether, but I think that there is understanding that there were some greater forces at play here. There's reporting that there was a 40-minute phone conversation between Ed Sheeran and Robert Kraft, who owns a large stadium nearby in Boston. That's the next venue in this tour. And apparently it was, to a large degree, that owner's objections over those comments by Macklemore that resulted in this domino effect of Macklemore and then the rest of the acts dropping out of this tour. So frustration, I think, in the fact that potentially one person or a collection of owners of these stadiums, who obviously do have a lot of money, could control the way that an entire musical tour is shaped.
11: Carl, many thanks. Carl Nassman there outside the venue there of that Ed Sheeran concert taking place in a few hours' time in Philadelphia. 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
1: In 1986, a million protesters faced down tanks on the Manila highway.
2: I warn the opposition, do not compel me to move into extremes that you already know of.
1: But the soldiers refused to open fire. I'm Sheila Coronel. I was there as a young reporter covering the end of the dictator Ferdinand Marcos's rule.
3: Let our people go. Let the Filipino people go.
1: But 40 years later, many Filipinos are asking, was it worth it? Because the Marcos family are back in power. How did an uprising that stunned the world come undone?
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4: A reminder of our top story this hour. NATO has welcomed a deal between the United States and Denmark, which President Trump says gives the US security control over Greenland forever. Earlier on the programme, we heard from

0: You're listening to the BBC World Service. This is NewsHour, coming to you live from London with James Kumarasamy. A new book on Joni Mitchell has unearthed recordings which shed new light on some of the defining moments of the career of the legendary Canadian singer-songwriter who's behind such classics as Big Yellow Taxi, Both Sides Now and A Case of You. Those archive recordings feature in Joni Mitchell at the BBC, A Life on the Airwaves by Tom Hagler, and they include perhaps the most personal interview she's ever given. And Tom has been reflecting on what he found.
1: Here's another really new one that isn't quite finished, just for fun.
2: If you could rescue just one Joni Mitchell performance from the fire, this, from the BBC archives of September 1970, would be the one. When it comes to her concerts, fans describe this as the Holy Grail. The songs, the timing, the recording, the rarity. But there's something more. Joni Mitchell la-la-la-ing and lost for words? That's got to be a contradiction in terms. The truth is that these songs are so newly written that she hasn't got round to finishing the lyrics, and the words she has got...
3: Oh, you're not real.
2: Well, they're going to be discarded before appearing on Blue. What we get is a unique, real-time insight into how she composes. It's as if the ink on Blue is so wet, we get to see it dry.
1: I'm ready when you are, James.
4: I know.
2: Astonishingly, the BBC recorded another legendary performance the very next month.
1: This is a song that James wrote. It's a lullaby.
4: It's me.
1: It's really beautiful.
2: This time it's with her then partner, James Taylor. The charge between them is palpable. But hang on a minute, because this song, which Taylor describes as a farewell lullaby, is about leaving a lover. And not just any lover, but one lover in particular.
3: And I still love you.
2: Mm-hmm. Joni Mitchell. Is it possible she didn't realise? So, somewhat perplexed, I went back to the full-length, unbroadcast version and found another breakup song from this concert.

0: Flatline is about the power of love as an intoxicant without the side effects. But it's also a song of defiance. Joni's I Will Survive, if you like. A riposte, perhaps, to Taylor's warning he's leaving with the defiant, and I'll still be standing. A happy couple lovingly singing songs to each other about their own imminent breakup. What a concert.
1: But when you did have a child, didn't you, when you were very young?
2: Yes.
1: But do you know what happened to him or her?
0: 20 years later, the BBC is there again with her most controversial interview. For the first time on air, she talks about the child she gave up for adoption.
2: I do and I don't. Maybe I do. Maybe I know a little. Maybe I don't know anything. I'll tell you, by that I think I've done my... People are too possessive about their children, too egocentric with their children. Anyway,
0: The interview has never been rebroadcast to this day, and this crackly version is all that remains.
2: I reproduced myself. I made a beautiful child, a girl. But at the time when I was penniless, there was no way that I could take it. I was not the right person to raise this child.
0: At the end, a Canadian embassy official accompanying Joni burst into the studio and demanded the tapes be destroyed. What it does highlight, though, is Joni Mitchell's uncompromising honesty. It was her friend Chris Christopherson who told her upon hearing Blue, "For God's sake, Joan,

0: Tom Hagler, the author of the book and that report. Well, earlier Tom came into the studio to reflect on Joni Mitchell's interview about the child she gave up for adoption, and I put it to him, it was extraordinary. She was so open about something so personal.
1: And it came out of the blue as well. She was there, the Canadian embassy official I mentioned, she was there to talk about her paintings. And I spoke to the presenter, he's never talked about it before, Trevor Dann, and he just sort of flew a kite, and he'd listened to a song of hers that was written in the early 80s, which said something like, I bore a child, but I could not raise her. And so he said, you did that. What did? And she straight away goes into this. It's sort of incredible. There's about 4 minutes of it. Part of it is even more jaw-dropping in a way, because she says, and I think I met her at a festival. This couple came up to me, and this little girl, and the little girl kept calling me Kelly. And Kelly was the name that she knew the adopted couple had given her, I think. And as they walked away, and it was a big crowd, all her senses went haywire, and she spun around and thought, that's my daughter. And she disappeared in the crowd. She does reunite with the daughter 7 years after this, and that was her daughter. So astounding.
0: Remarkable. So she spoke about this for 4 minutes. Was she at all upset at being asked about it? Because it seems that the Canadian official who was with her certainly was.
1: Well, yeah, I don't think she was when you listen to it. And I think Trevor Dann does a very good job there. He is polite and he asks her a couple of times, is it okay? You know, am I being impersonal? And she talks. But the thing about Joni Mitchell is you ask her a question, she will give you an honest answer. And I think the Canadian embassy official, yeah, she was making these cutthroat signs and she stormed in afterwards saying, destroy the tapes, which he didn't. The funny thing was his producer was saying the same thing on the talkback. Have you ever had this, Jamie? Stop this interview now. Stop it now. But he had disobeyed her, thankfully.
0: Well, we've got another minute, so no one's saying that just yet. But let's talk about the BBC's role that you found in her moving into jazz.
1: Yeah, so she did a John Peel session, and this is the first time they decided, really prescient, to put her with a top-flight jazz ensemble. And I spoke to the person who led that, John Cameron, the John Cameron Group. And it's really interesting. It's the first time she ever played with jazz musicians. And, of course, that ends up defining her career from about 73, 74 onwards. It is pure jazz, and this is the first time. And they're just given like one evening to come up with a few ideas. They play it, and of course it's perfect, first take. So, you know, it's interesting to see the BBC at the centre of this.
0: Tom Hagler, author of Joni Mitchell at the BBC, A Life on the Airwaves. And that brings us to an end of this edition of NewsHour. From me, James Kamara-Sami, and the rest of the team here in London, thanks very much for listening.
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6: Austin Tice was abducted while working as a war reporter in Syria. I'm Josh Baker, and I've been trying to find Austin for years. When the Syrian regime collapsed in December of 2024, we could finally get into Damascus to look for him.
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7: Now, some situations require you to have the right words. 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
8: 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I prefer this method.
7: We'll join a book club with a difference.
9: I was a bit worried that it wouldn't have a happy ending. 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
7: And hear about an emergency app in the UK that can save lives.
10: I knew I wasn't able to communicate verbally what was wrong. So to phone 999 on the phone wasn't going to happen.
7: All this as we find out about ways to help disabled people here on People Fixing the World with me, Myra Anubi. But first, the BBC News.
11: I'm Debbie Russ with the BBC News. The Houthis in Yemen say they've attacked sites in the Saudi capital Riyadh and the Red Sea city of Yanbu. Yahya Sari, a spokesperson for the Iranian-backed group, said they acted in retaliation for Saudi warplanes striking Houthi positions earlier this week.
12: Accordingly, the Yemeni armed forces, with the help of Almighty God, carried out two military operations using a large number of ballistic and cruise missiles and drones. The first targeted sensitive sites in the capital of the Saudi enemy, Riyadh, and the second targeted Aramco in Yanbu. The two operations were successful and resulted in large fires.
11: Earlier on Saturday, a plume of black smoke was seen near the international airport in Riyadh after reports of explosions at a fuel depot. Saudi authorities have said they intercepted and destroyed a ballistic missile fired at Riyadh. Djibouti says the pressure of migration has become too heavy for it to manage alone. The finance minister, Elias Diwale, has warned that recent arrivals from Yemen and the Horn of Africa are straining Djibouti's economy and health system. He's appealed for international support to ease the burden. More than 3,000 people have crossed into the country in less than a week. NATO has described security in the Arctic as one of its top priorities after the United States and Denmark announced a deal that resolved a long-running dispute about Greenland. President Trump said the agreement would give the US permanent control of security in the self-governing Danish territory. Our chief international correspondent, Lise Doucette, says despite easing tensions, there remain many unknowns.
13: Does this give the U.S. any more rights than it did already have under the 1951 Defense Treaty, which gave the U.S. exclusive and extensive access to Greenland? To what kind of control does it give it over mineral rights? Because that's President Trump talked about sensitive investments. But I think for the leaders of Greenland and Denmark, who have also welcomed the agreement, they've emphasized Denmark has sovereignty and that the Greenlanders do have the right of self-determination. So let's see what is in the text.
11: The new school year has begun in Gaza, with more than 500,000 children returning to formal education for the first time in nearly 3 years. Virtual schooling is also being offered for Palestinian refugees in other countries. Jacob Evans reports.
14: There have been some temporary learning spaces run by various agencies in the last few years. But now, by working alongside the UN, the Education Ministry has been able to open about 700 education facilities across Gaza as part of the plan to get formal schooling back underway. Pictures online show children sat on bare floors inside tents. Others show pupils sat in the remnants of schools, chalkboards peppered with gunfire. However, despite a ceasefire being implemented last year, the fighting in Gaza is not over.
11: BBC News. Ed Sheeran is performing in Philadelphia tonight, and his first show since the rapper Macklemore was dropped from the British singer's US tour over pro-Palestinian comments made on stage. Sheeran says the decision was taken by his promoter, not by him. Four other supporting acts have since withdrawn. Carl Nasman is outside the venue.
15: We are expecting a coalition of pro-Palestine groups here in Philadelphia to be gathering to basically show solidarity for Macklemore and his comments. And you know, we're also going to be taking the temperature of what Ed Sheeran fans think. If you want a quick barometer, potentially, of the support right now, we've been tracking the price of a ticket inside this massive stadium just over the last 3 days. The entry-level ticket, the price has dropped by 50%.
11: Journalists from the three U.S. media organizations banned by President Trump on Friday have been denied access to the grounds of the White House. Mr. Trump has accused CNN, MS Now and Politico of reporting what he calls fake news. The media outlets say their reporters had their passes seized at a security gate. The Democratic Republic of Congo has announced the death of a young cyclist who set off from the eastern city of Goma in May on a ride to Morocco to promote peace. The sports ministry says Miguel Masaisai died in a crash near the town of Wesso in northern Congo, close to the Cameroon border. The American footwear company Converse has withdrawn an advert after criticism that it evoked Ku Klux Klan imagery. The picture was part of a campaign featuring the South Korean singer Karina, but social media users said shadows in the photograph resembled a white pointed hood, while a pair of dangling shoes was likened to an image of a lynching. Converse has apologized. BBC News.
7: People fixing the world. While the world is fixated on problems, this is the program that tells you about solutions. Welcome to People Fixing the World from the BBC World Service with me, Myra Anubi. Today we'll be finding out about two projects that can help disabled people: a reading club where the books have no words, and a picture app that could save lives. Every day, many of us rely on words to communicate, to learn, to connect. But the solutions we'll hear about today have a big impact without any words. First, a book club with a difference. And here to tell me more is our reporter, Natalie Duo. Natalie, it's great to have you back.
9: Hi, Myra. Thank you.
7: Now, Natalie, before we talk about the book club, right, I'm just wondering, what's your experience like with reading?
9: Well, my experience with reading, so I properly learned how to read in my late teens.
7: Mm-hmm.
9: And since then, I can't stop reading.
7: What sort of books do you like?
9: I'll read anything from fiction to autobiographies. If you give me a recommendation, or if I see any recommendations on social media, I'll buy the book and then I'll just read it.
7: You'll read it, yeah. And I mean, we do know you love reading because you're now a published author.
9: I am, yeah. The book is about, it's explaining to children what a learning disability is. And I wrote my personal examples of how I've always struggled from being a child to where I am now in life.
7: Mm-hmm. Tell us a bit more. How does that impact you?
9: My learning disability impacts me on my day-to-day life. So things like doing fancy hairstyles I can't do, doing my shoelaces I struggle to do.
7: Mm-hmm.
9: So another example I can give you is public transport.
7: Mm.
9: Someone with a learning disability may not able to use the tube or the bus, so they may need a taxi to take them everywhere.
7: Right, right. And for people who can't see you, I just want to say your hair looks lovely, right? But it's also worth saying that while we use the term learning disability here in the UK, in many other countries it's different. This kind of impairment is described as an intellectual disability, and that would include people with Down syndrome, right? Here in the UK, there are roughly 1.5 million people with a learning disability, and a much larger group, about 8.5 million, find reading very difficult. But now, let's get back to the solution today, Natalie. Tell me about this book club.
9: This book club is run by a charity that is called Books Beyond Words, and they publish special books that don't have any words. They're published specifically for people who have a learning disability, and people come together and read them in book clubs.
7: Right. So instead of the traditional kind of book clubs where people read the book before and then discuss them later, here people read the book together and discuss it in the sessions.
9: Here's an example. Do you want to see?
7: Yes, please. Let me see. So this book is called Going Into Hospital. And just kind of looking through the book, you've got illustrations, large ones, on each page that continue, but no words, just pictures. But Natalie, I'm just wondering, how does it work? Just looking at this book, how do you read this without any words?
9: Well, I went along to a book club to find out. The group I joined met in a library in London, and we were reading a new book called Being Safe Online, Amy's Story.
16: Hello. Hi, Natalie.
9: Hi. Hi, everyone. I'm Natalie. Can I please join in today?
17: Yes.
9: I joined about 15 people around a big table, and we start to read a new book. Today, the group is led by Robert, a project administrator.
16: So I will start. So, story starts with two ladies that are walking in a park, just having a nice walk, and one of them seemed to recognize a tall, slender man it is. I'm going to name the lady with the pink shirt Amy, and the lady in the purple jacket Rose.
9: In these books, the characters don't have any names. Instead, the group enjoys making them up themselves.
16: And the man, what should we call the man? Would anyone
17: Ben,
16: like to?
17: Ben.
16: Ben. Oh, let's go Ben. Yes.
9: Everyone takes a turn reading the story. Some people at the book club have a more severe learning disability. Charlene has trouble speaking, but she can follow the story and is helped by a carer.
16: Next page, page 10. You'll see what she is looking on the phone. Oh, that's cute.
17: Dove.
16: Dog, yeah. Sending a picture to her.
17: Man.
18: There is a man here.
16: Is it sending?
18: They are on video call.
16: On video call, mm-hmm. Well, he is showing her this dog.
9: Yeah. Mm. The story is about a woman called Amy who makes friends with a man online. We decide to call that man John. Amy and John send each other pictures of their pets.
19: Amy,
16: yes.
19: I think she might be taking a picture of her cats as well.
16: Yeah.
9: But then I noticed that John sends Amy a picture of something else.
17: John is, I think he's playing a game. Oh, taking a picture.
16: Mm, we're taking a picture of what?
17: It's his foot.
9: John wants Amy to send a picture of her foot too. But our group didn't like that.
20: So what would you do if you if somebody asked you to send a picture?
21: I would say no.
16: No.
9: At this point, I'm starting to get worried about Amy. And sure enough, things get worse. John soon asks Amy to take her clothes off while on a video call.
21: But she has to take all her clothes off.
16: Mm. What's happening now?
17: She hangs up on her.
16: Yeah.
17: And she's still in her undies.
16: She is, yeah.
9: And then John uses the pictures to try and get money from Amy.
19: If you don't give me money, and I'll show to people.
16: He's gonna show. He'll show it to other people. Yeah. It's like it's blackmail.
19: Blackmail, yes.
16: Yeah.
17: At first, he was such a nice guy, and then Mr. Footsie turned into a monster.
9: At the end of the book, John is arrested by the police. Thank goodness.
16: And look at that.
17: Yay.
16: The police came. Yes.
9: I'm very relieved by the happy ending.
16: And that's the end of our story.
17: Yes, I'll find it helpful. Because you learn about what's happening. Because it's like it will happen to anyone around the world.
19: It made me learn a lot of some of the things what you should do to when you're using your mobile phone or when you're online to stay safe.
9: I enjoyed the book. I just think it's a very difficult topic to go through in general. Thank you, everyone.
16: Thank you so much.
9: To be honest, I'm surprised about how much everyone loved reading Amy's story, because I found it a bit upsetting. I asked publishing manager Emily Hollins if other book clubs liked the same sort of stories.
22: Some of our book clubs, the longer standing book clubs that have been meeting for years, they will actually say, oh, we want to do a book about having epilepsy or about a parent dying, and other book clubs just want to do the fun books like Lucy Goes Riding or A Day at the Beach and Falling in Love, you know.
9: Is there a book that you wouldn't do because you would feel embarrassed to do, or it's completely out of your comfort zone?
22: I mean, we cover so many different topics. One book we recently updated, which was a bit embarrassing for me, was Looking After My Balls. So it's lots of pictures of a man with his clothes off. So yes, that was a bit embarrassing to work on. But honestly, I can pretty much cope with anything. It's part of a requirement of having this job, really.
7: And Emily was born to do this job. She grew up with a brother with a learning disability called Nigel. And 40 years ago, Emily and Nigel's mum, Sheila Hollins, started Books Beyond Words. Sheila is a doctor and now sits in the House of Lords, part of the UK Parliament.
0: Well, my son has a learning disability, and so that's how it all started. Because of his learning disability, and I began to understand more about it. I used to be the child psychiatrist, and then I started working just with people with learning disabilities. Should I tell you how I started making the books?
7: Yes, please.
0: But then I was a psychiatrist working in a long stay hospital, and one day I was asked to see a man who didn't speak, and the nurses wanted me to give him some medicine to make him get out of bed. Because he was hurting himself, he was crying, he wouldn't eat, and he wouldn't get out of bed. And when I made further inquiries, I found out that his dad had died. But nobody told him because nobody thought that he would understand. Mm. But his dad used to visit him every week. It was so sad. And so I tried to find some pictures that would show that story. And the children's publishers all said, "We would never do a book about a father dying. That's far too complicated. Mm. That's far too upsetting." So I tried doing it in photographs. That didn't work. So I started working with an artist friend, Beth Webb, to see whether she could help me to create a story. And so we created the story. And it's still one of our most, if you like, popular books.
7: That first story was called When Dad Died. After the story came out, they realised that people who struggle to read were unlikely to find out about the book. So that's when they had the idea of starting book clubs. Today, there are more than 300 book clubs in the UK, and Books Beyond Words have published 80 books. You could say that it all started with Nigel, Sheila's son, and that first book, When Dad Died, is still a very special book for him and the whole family.
0: I'm sure my son won't mind me telling you, but my husband died last year, his dad, and when he died, my son was there. And then he came out of the room and a nurse had turned up and she was standing there waiting. And so he went to my study and he got this book off the shelf. I didn't suggest it to him, but he went and found it. And he came back and he gave it to the nurse and he said, "This is what happened." Which I think is wonderful because it meant that he understood and he was able to be there because he wasn't scared. He knew what was going to happen. He'd been prepared. That's what he said.
7: From the BBC World Service, this is People Fixing the World with me, Myra Anubi. Now, we've just been hearing about a book club for people with learning disabilities from our reporter, Natalie Duo, who's still here with me in studio. Natalie, I could tell that you found Amy's story very upsetting, but what did you think about the book club itself?
1: It was a very fun and interesting book club.
7: Mm-hmm.
1: There was a specifically lovely atmosphere, so it wasn't just about reading the book. It was very much them just having a chat, socialising, talking about their week and then getting on with the book.
7: Yeah. And just specifically with these books, what's the process of making one of them?
1: Well, the artist does a first version of the book, then they test it with people who have a learning disability, and with this specific book being safe online, around 50 people tested this book and it took 2 years to make.
7: Gosh, 2 years is a long time. How expensive is this to do?
1: It can be expensive. longer books can cost up to £70,000.
7: Right, so that's around $100,000.
1: Yep, and they are paid for by charities or grants, but they would love to do more books, especially fun ones that the group would love.
7: Because I'm guessing the grants and all go towards the more serious books.
1: Yeah.
7: I suppose, Natalie, some people might be wondering, why read such serious books? Reading should be fun.
1: Because it's important to talk about serious topics and for people who have a learning disability to understand serious topics like sexual abuse, mm-hmm. online abuse. But what really fascinated me is that they all had fun. So even though it was a serious topic, they still had fun.
7: Right, right. And that's what books should be. Thank you so much, Natalie, for what you've shared with us, this book club, with books that have no words.
1: Thank you. It's been a pleasure.
7: Well, for my next story, I'm sticking with a theme of finding ways to communicate without words. Imagine having an emergency, an accident perhaps, or being the victim of a crime. Think about how you would alert emergency services. Now, ask yourself, how would you do that if you couldn't talk? Well, here in the UK, there are a few ways. There is a text message service, and 2 years ago, another service was introduced for deaf users to request a sign interpreter. But there's also a third alternative as well. It's called Tap SOS, and it's the world's first smartphone app that's connected to emergency services. It was created by Becca Hume from the company Inclutech, and I spoke to Becca down the line from Northern Ireland.
3: So it's a smartphone app and it allows people to connect to 999 non-verbally, so 999 being our emergency number, anytime that they feel that they're in an emergency. And traditionally maybe we'd pick up the telephone and call 999. We are the digital alternative.
7: Just looking at the app now, and I'm pretty sure I pressed the practice button, one of the things it asks immediately is for your location and what you need, which I think is quite key. There are four options here, all visual. There are these police, an ambulance, fire and rescue, or Coast Guard. And you do have the words themselves, but all of these are images.
3: So there are all buttons. Those pictures then are clickable. Once you select which service you require, that then opens up the categories that are relevant to any emergencies. So any police-related incidents that you might be experiencing or ambulance situations, they're all presented there.
7: It's interesting you said that because I just clicked on the image that shows a police car and already there's so many options, you know, damaged property, domestic abuse, drug, gangs. I wonder, does it take the same amount of time for these services to get to you if you call 999 or if you use the app?
3: We are the only company in the UK that has been government approved to connect digitally into 999. So anybody that uses our app, it's treated exactly the same as lifting up the phone and calling 999. So you will get the same response from the emergency services by using our app as you would by making a 999 call. Part of the app, you have a profile in there and you can add in medical conditions or your own medical profile, and once you click on I need help now, I'm about to make a report, it's then transferred to the emergency services themselves.
7: So Becca, the app was originally designed for people who are deaf, but then it's now being applied in other ways?
3: So yes, starting point was deaf and hard of hearing community, but you very quickly consider those maybe non-verbal, those maybe experiencing choking, an asthma attack or a stroke. And in those circumstances, you're losing your ability to speak clearly or confidently. We've had users saying, you know, I'm autistic and this would work better for me. Like, I'm not comfortable picking up the phone and speaking to people. I prefer this method. Is that okay if I download your app? And I'm like, absolutely. This is designed for you. This is for anyone to download. So it's broad.
7: At the moment, Tap SOS only works in the UK. But Becca says that there has been more interest from other countries and she's keen for it to become a way of contacting emergency services all around the world. It's worth saying that it's still quite small, with just 5,000 users here in the UK. One of those users is Jonathan Wright, who heard about Tap SOS because he used to work with Becca's father. Jonathan suffers from Crohn's disease, which can lead to his body becoming dangerously dehydrated. Partly out of curiosity, he downloaded Tap SOS to his phone a few years ago and was later very glad he had done so. Jonathan told me exactly what happened.
10: I had spent a few days feeling just a little off, not feeling terrible by any means, still getting on with everything that I could, but just feeling a little bit under the weather. Then I went up to the bedroom, I lay down, and about 30 minutes after that there, I woke up screaming because my leg had went into a cramp. I couldn't speak a word. I could barely breathe. I don't know if you're, I really hope you've never been in a position where you've been in so much pain that you can't communicate, you know, something that should be quite simple, effectively. But I knew I wasn't able to communicate verbally what was wrong. So to phone 999 on the phone wasn't going to happen. So I, you know, I'd been playing with the app a little bit and looking through it, and I'd put all my details into the app just simply to make sure that everything worked. So I was able to use the app, and the app, because it had a lot of information already there, it made it a lot easier for me to go through and hit buttons and not have to, you know, type out stuff, but basically to get through to the emergency service what the problem was as quickly as possible. I mean, it's so time critical. And, you know, I was in hospital, treated and out within a matter of probably 24 hours. But if I hadn't got in as quickly as I got in, if they hadn't got the information as easily as they got the information, I am in no doubt that I would probably not be here.
7: And I know you downloaded this app, not necessarily thinking you'd ever have to use it, but now that you have, what does it mean to you knowing that Tap SOS exists?
10: I have since put the app on the phone of just about everybody I know. And when I meet people, I will say, hey, have you seen this? Because once it's there, you might never need to use it. But it will be that moment when you do need to use it that you will suddenly realize, I am so grateful this app exists.
7: Jonathan Wright speaking to me recently, and hopefully Tap SOS or a service like it will one day be available wherever you're listening to this program. But for now, it's just in the UK. Now, what do you think about today's solutions? Let me know by sending a message or a voice note to the WhatsApp number +44 8000 321 721. That's all the solutions we have time for today, but join me again next week for more uplifting and interesting ideas that can make a difference in our world. Until then, thanks for listening.
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25: Austin Tice was abducted while working as a war reporter in Syria. 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
26: We're literally racing from room to room.
25: But when the Syrian regime collapsed, we could get into Damascus to look for him.
27: Oh my God! We found Austin's file!
25: Where is Austin Tice? With me, Josh Baker. Coming up on the BBC World Service, after the news.
11: BBC News with Sue Montgomery. The Houthis in Yemen say they've attacked sites in the Saudi capital Riyadh and the Red Sea city of Yanbu. The Iranian-backed group said it launched missiles and drones in retaliation for Saudi warplanes striking Houthi positions earlier this week.
8: NATO says security in the Arctic is one of its main objectives after the United States and Denmark resolved a long-running dispute about Greenland. President Trump said the agreement would give the US permanent control of security in the self-governing Danish territory. More than half a million children in Gaza are returning to formal education for the first time in nearly 3 years. The UN says 97% of schools were damaged or destroyed since the Israel-Gaza war began. Djibouti says the pressure of migration has become too heavy for it to manage alone. Officials have warned that recent arrivals from Yemen and the Horn of Africa are straining its economy and health system. Ed Sheeran is performing in Philadelphia tonight in his first show since the rapper Macklemore was dropped from the British singer's US tour over pro-Palestinian comments made on stage. Sheeran says the decision was taken by his promoter, not by him. Four others supporting acts have since withdrawn. England women's rugby team have drawn a match against Canada, ending one of the longest winning streaks in international sport. England had won 39 games in a row. The American footwear company Converse has withdrawn an advert after criticism that it evoked imagery of the white supremacist group, the Ku Klux Klan. Social media users said shadows in the photograph resembled a white pointed hood, while a pair of dangling shoes was likened to an image of a lynching. BBC News.
12: I'm Josh Baker. You're listening to the BBC World Service. For years, I've been investigating one of the biggest missing person cases of our time. This episode contains some content you may find upsetting. This is Where is Austin Tice? There are moments in history where everything changes, where you mark a before and an after. This is one of them.
13: مشاهدينا قيادة الجيش السوري تخبر الجنود بسقوط النظام. إذن هذه الأخبار.
12: It's the 8th of December, 2024. A Syrian news anchor appears on television. He pauses, glances at his watch, and then looks up and speaks directly to the nation. He says, it's now exactly 18 minutes past 6 in Damascus. This is Syria without President Bashar al-Assad. The regime has fallen. I struggle to stay on my feet as the crowd surges in downtown Damascus. A burst of sunlight strikes a flag that's draped across a man's back. It's the flag of the revolution. Wearing that here just a few days ago would have gotten you killed. But now, 50 years of rule by the Assad family in Syria is over. Away from the crowd, Damascus feels suspended, like it's holding its breath. Shops are mostly shuttered, streets are virtually empty. Overnight, the army vanished. The police are also gone. Their deserted vehicles litter the roads. In some neighborhoods, fighting has broken out between loyalists of the Assad regime and the group that's driven them from power. I can hear surveillance drones above us. They're watching everything. Beneath their gaze, black smoke rises from airstrikes that are falling across Damascus. Sometimes they land nearby. It's the Israeli Air Force striking what it says are Syrian weapons stockpiles. They say they don't want armed groups to have them. Across the city, pictures have started to appear on walls. Each photo is someone's parent, sibling, or child. More than 100,000 people have gone missing since the civil war began. Many vanished into Syria's prison system, just like Austin Tice.
25: an American journalist who disappeared more than a decade ago while working here. This is the backdrop to our search for Austin. I've been given a purple folder. It contains coordinates that were gathered by Western intelligence agencies for where Austin might be. And for the first time, with the regime gone, we can get inside those facilities. So despite the situation being chaotic and dangerous, we're going to search those sites across Damascus, one by one. Because somewhere in the ruins of this regime lies the truth about what happened to Austin Tice. I'm Josh Baker, and from the BBC and NPR, this is Where is Austin Tice? Episode 2, A Black Box.
14: Here are coordinates relating to Austin's location, and this goes back some time, right? So okay. The difficulty is knowing which locations are more relevant.
15: Mm-hmm.
25: My colleague Sarah and I are at a hotel going through the purple folder that contains the list of locations where Austin might be held.
15: Can I have a look at the locations?
14: Yeah.
15: Okay, let me see. Okay, so this is Syrian Military Intelligence 235. It's like colloquially known as Palestine Bench.
14: Right, which is what our other source told us, do you remember?
15: Yeah.
25: 235 Palestine Branch. That's the same location Salam, the source I met in the English countryside, had told me that Austin was held at. And now I'm seeing it in these files. So we head there.
16: Assalamu alaikum. What's that here?
14: All good?
16: Good.
14: It's kind of amazing how easily he can get the gates open for us.
17: He's from the same area that the rebels are from.
14: Right.
17: So there's trust.
25: Our Syrian producer, Uday Al-Hussein, is from Idlib, the heart of the revolution. And that helps when you're asking armed men to open a gate. Palestine Branch, as it's known locally, got its name because it was originally set up to deal with security matters relating to Palestinians in Syria. But over time, its remit expanded dramatically, reaching into every corner of Syrian society, making it part of the regime's darker machinery: surveillance, interrogation, detention. It's a tall concrete building surrounded by high walls and barbed wire. We're told all the prisoners are gone, but Austin hasn't been found.
14: Look at this.
17: What?
14: Well, in this room you have a camera there, yeah? Look at the mirror.
17: Yeah.
14: And then come around to this room. Comfy chairs.
17: To watch.
14: It's a one-way mirror.
17: Right.
14: It's the interrogation room, isn't it?
17: The Palestine Branch. This is an infamous room. So many people were taken to Palestine Branch at the beginning of the uprising and investigated here, or interrogated, which often meant also abused. The cells are here.
14: Oh God, it's awful in here. Musty.
17: Ugh, the smell.
14: Somebody's written a message in the room on blood. I almost don't want his mum to see this. I just think the upset it would cause to know that these are the kind of conditions that your son was held in.
17: Yeah.
14: Oh wow, lots of English in here. United Kingdom.
17: Italia.
14: So foreign prisoners in here then.
25: The walls are covered in names, dates, and messages to loved ones. Each cell reveals a trace of a person. Slivers of used soap, brittle toothbrushes, even scraps of food that seem to have been hidden away. But nothing points to Austin. I glance over at our Syrian producer, Uday. He's hunched forward. His energy has drained away.
14: It must be quite a strange feeling to be in here as a Syrian.
17: He's saying, I've lost so many people, friends, relatives, people who I really care about, that have basically been disappeared. I know that technically we won, but it doesn't feel like we won when the price was so high. It's very hard. Look at what Bashar al-Assad's rule did. Look how he treated his people. Something inside me just keeps getting more and more claustrophobic because of how sad I feel and how bitter it is.
0: Across Syria, scenes of liberation as thousands emerge from detention centers.
1: And the search for the tens of thousands of people who disappeared after being detained. Rescuers search for secret underground cells, scenes of torture and execution under the Assad regime.
25: Austin is just one case amongst tens of thousands. But his is getting huge attention.
9: To the search for American Austin Tice in Syria, the journalist...
18: Hope to the family of Austin Tice. He's a journalist.
9: State Department announcing a reward of up to $10 million for information leading to the recovery and return of journalist Austin Tice. He's been missing in Syria...
25: The US government is sending a message to the world that finding Austin is a national priority. But Syria is scattered with prisons and prisoners. So looking for Austin is a bit like looking for a needle in a stack of needles. Day after day, we go to dozens of facilities.
17: This looks like a secret passage.
14: I mean, I'm literally staring into a concealed room.
19: This place would have been crawling with Syrian armed forces.
14: Look at this. It's a log of people's fingerprints.
25: Some of the sites we search are prisons. Others are grand buildings with marble floors and chandeliers. But behind the opulence are hidden detention rooms. And there are secret cells dug deep underground.
19: Look at this. Look at this.
14: Oh, wow.
19: Like, clearly somebody was here.
25: There's no sign of Austin yet. And there's something else we're having to contend with. A sea of new information and tips about him. Since the US government offered $10 million for information, so many people claim to know where Austin is. We're in contact with Austin's family and some of the people closest to them. And every so often, they reach out with a tip, a name, a rumor about where Austin might be. I get a message on my phone.
17: What happened?
14: We believe Austin Tice is in a cell several stories down under this mountain outside of Damascus, a Syrian-Iranian weapons depot that the Israelis are trying to blow up. Because of their bombardment, people on the ground are unable to check this prison.
17: You want to go there now?
25: By a stroke of luck, we happen to be just 10 minutes away. So we start to snake our way up a mountain road towards the location.
14: Oh, gunshots.
17: Wait, who's this person? There's someone coming down. Look, with a gun.
16: Yeah, yeah.
13: Assalamu alaikum.
16: Want you with the
13: tent?
16: Hello.
13: Hello.
16: Merhaba.
13: Assalamu
16: alaikum.
13: Hello.
17: Thanks, Hadda. Please forgive us for being jumpy.
14: When they say jumpy, do they mean please forgive us for shooting at you?
17: Yes. They were apparently there yesterday when the Israelis struck, so they lost a lot of people. If these guys are stationed around there, would they not have found him?
25: We do check with the men. They tell us they searched the facility and nobody was there.
20: Syria tonight, Israel launching massive airstrikes as an American mother now pleads with Israel to hold off in Syria until she can find her son.
21: Credible information, Tice may have been held in a prison near an area Israel has bombed.
25: Deborah has written to the Israeli Prime Minister asking him to halt airstrikes because she believes they're preventing Austin's rescue. And he writes back saying Israel is coordinating with the Americans to avoid putting Austin in danger. The fact he responds says something about the weight Austin's case carries. He has a huge media campaign behind him, and he's also an American citizen. That means his disappearance can reach people in the corridors of power that most Syrian families could never get to. And yet, nobody has found Austin, including us. For more than a week, we've searched every location listed in the purple folder for where he might be held. So we broaden our search. There's a former regime hospital where injured prisoners were sent. Maybe Austin passed through there.
3: Yeah, we're in.
4: I go on the beach.
14: So we're literally pulling up to the ER arrival bit here. God, this is eerie.
3: Very.
25: Hospitals generate paperwork, medical files, transfer notes. If Austin was here, the regime may have written it down. Sara's reported on this facility and has been told there is a records room in the basement. At the emergency room entrance, a man with an AK-47 slung across his chest agrees to escort us. He says the building hasn't been searched and those who worked here have fled, so no one knows what's inside.
14: Wow, it's literally like a ghost hospital. The lights are still on. The phone's still at the reception desk.
25: We head down a narrow stairwell to the basement. The air turns thick with dust and the light fades.
15: This is where the detainees would be, this floor. So it's underground. And they'd come into the hospital and be kept here.
14: Can I show you something?
15: Yeah.
14: You see this line across the floor beneath me?
15: Yeah.
14: This is blood.
15: Right.
14: Follow this line of blood along the floor. This is somebody's body that's been dragged hundreds of meters.
15: Oh, it smells.
14: So the blood line stops about, there we go, there's the last train of it.
15: Wow.
14: Right outside the doors.
15: I think we're the first people to come inside.
14: Everyone's covering their nose because of the smell. On your left appears to be what looks like coffins to me. So these are refrigerated units, which I imagine there will be bodies in. Is there?
15: Yes.
14: You okay?
15: Yes, there are loads of bodies in there.
14: Okay, come this way.
15: They're thrown on the floor, legs. Okay, like, I just saw the legs and the lower body of a with too many legs, like, on top of each other. I don't know how many. Maybe, like, eight.
14: Are you okay?
15: Yeah. It's okay.
25: The bodies appear to be a mix of Syrian soldiers, possibly patients and prisoners. It's hard to know exactly who each person was. At the end of the corridor, we find rooms stacked floor to ceiling with files. It's what we've been looking for.
14: Oh my God.
15: What's that?
14: There's a folder of dead people. This person's been starved. And it's got the number on it.
15: This is horrific.
25: It turns out these aren't medical records of the living. They belong to the dead. We find photographs of thin, starved bodies, bruises, cuts, signs of violence. Some files list the cause of death as heart attack, but the people's injuries tell a different story. Each act of cruelty has been documented. It's a catalogue of suffering, a quiet archive of the regime's brutality. And there's a section marked foreigners. As we pick up one of those files, the man with the AK-47, who's escorting us, gets very nervous. He's just had a phone call.
3: What's going on?
17: He's very fidgety suddenly, and he's

0: walk back through the hospital complex, everything we've just seen weighs on my mind. A row of houses comes into view, each with its own lush green garden.
1: The senior staff would live here with their families on the hospital grounds.
2: Can you imagine being in that garden with your kids? And then just over there, the probable screams that would echo out of that building.
3: Let's go.

0: Can you see all the American Special Forces security guys with earpieces in armored vehicles?
1: The Americans love to let people know when they're in town.
2: 12 days after Assad's fall, an American delegation has driven into Damascus to meet the new people in charge. One of the items on their agenda is Austin Tice.
1: Shukran.
2: They're at the Four Seasons, a place of chandeliers, fine dining, and backroom deals. Amongst the American delegation, there's the FBI and Special Forces, basically people in balaclavas with big guns. And then there's the diplomats, sharp suits, notepads in hand.
3: I can see Roger.
4: Guys, how are you?
0: Nice to see you here.
4: How are you doing?
1: How are you?
4: I'm doing good. How are you guys doing? What do you want to talk? I think they're going to take us upstairs for security reasons.
3: That makes perfect sense.
2: This is Roger Carstens, the US Special Presidential Envoy for Hostage Affairs, a former elite soldier turned chief negotiator. I've met him and his team before because they lead on the diplomatic effort to bring Austin home.
5: I'm just curious about what the US is basically doing now to try to find Austin and what your belief is about his situation.
6: We've been trying to find any information, whether they be interviews or documents that have come up, to try to help us fine-tune A, where Austin is, B, what happened to him, and C, what's the status. The number of secret prisons that keep popping up, it's well beyond what we expected. It's just hard to comprehend.
5: Given all the information that you're privy to, that the public is not, given the current circumstance, are you beginning to be worried that Austin is no longer alive?
6: Look, there's no proof that Austin is deceased, and so I have to assume that he's alive and he's still waiting for us to find him.
5: Can I ask, like, have the regime ever confirmed to you that Austin is alive?
6: They've never confirmed that. They've never offered POL, proof of life, and they've never admitted to ever having him. So when we've talked to them, it's always been under their strong denials that they ever had Austin Tice.
5: Thanks, I know you're being pulled to your next meeting.
6: Okay. Guys, thank you.
1: Thanks.
6: All right, I'm gonna sprint.
2: I watch Roger disappear into a cloud of security. What stuns me is this. Despite years of public statements from presidents and diplomats that suggested they could get Austin home, the US government doesn't seem to know definitively who took Austin or what happened to him, or even whether he's still alive. As we drive across town, I get a message. Are you still in Damascus? I reply yes. It's one of our most sensitive contacts. They ask that I never reveal their name because sharing information with us could pose a risk to their job and their life. They tell me they have a person working on the ground in Syria and that they found a Syrian commander who claims to know where crucial information about Austin Tice is located. And the commander has agreed to go on FaceTime and guide our source's person to the information. And they say we can go with them. So we head to an intelligence facility. The guard tells us we can enter, but we must be out by sunset. So we only have around half an hour.
5: We're literally racing from room to room. He's on FaceTime, video call with the commander.
3: That's still a pub.

0: Commander says we have to get through a locked door at the end of a corridor. There doesn't seem to be any way. But then I glance to my right. There's a narrow ledge that would allow me to climb around it.
1: Okay. It's not working, I'm gonna climb over.
0: But it's above a 5-story drop. I take a deep breath, swing over the edge, and reach for the wall. With my legs dangling, I pull myself up.
1: I should get round the lock gate. I'm just pushing the door so you can get in. Go, go!
0: The man and Sara come through, and we enter the room. In front of us is a massive locked safe.
2: He's saying, can I go for the keys in the general's office?
0: The Syrian commander messages to say to open the safe, we need a key. And that's in another room around the corner. Along with the key to the gate I've just climbed around. It would have been good to know that earlier. We head to the room.
2: He's saying we need to look here.
3: If I lift this up, can you look underneath? Oh my god.
2: Oh my god.
3: Let's try it again. Yes. Oh my god, it's the key, it's the key. I've done it. Oh my god, it's open. Oh my god. We found Austin's file.
0: In my hands are Austin Tice's secret Syrian intelligence files. And they're hundreds of pages long. I can't believe we've uncovered them. We take photos to make a copy rather than remove the evidence. These files were never meant to be seen by the outside world. Now, we're about to find out what's inside. Where is Austin Tice? Is presented by me, Josh Baker. For full credits and the latest episodes, search for I'm Not a Monster Presents wherever you get your BBC podcasts.
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6: Join me for a very special Zambian double bill. I'll be talking to Sampa the Great and her great inspiration, Jagari Chanda, the frontman of Witch, a Zamrock band which electrified Zambia in the 1970s.
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7: Welcome to the newsroom. I'm Janat Jalil. NATO welcomes a deal President Trump says gives the US security control over Greenland forever. But some in the Danish territory say it doesn't really change much.
8: I was a little confused when Trump, he said in the beginning that we will go and take over Greenland and say, but you had an agreement already, why not just put more troops here?
7: Fans boycott Ed Sheeran's latest concert over his refusal to back a pro-Palestinian support act who was dropped.
9: We are standing with Macklemore, and we're not going to attend for someone who won't do what's right, at least in my heart.
7: Women in South Africa demand the authorities do more to protect them after a recent spate of murders.
10: I'm scared for my life. My mother's scared. My granny, everyone, every woman in our lives, they're all thinking, why do we need to be treated this way as women?
7: And?
11: Oh, you're not real, no, no.
7: Rediscovered archive of the singer-songwriter Joni Mitchell sheds new light on her work. That's after this bulletin.
12: BBC News with Sue Montgomery. The Houthis in Yemen say they've attacked sites in the Saudi capital Riyadh and the Red Sea city of Yanbu. The Iranian-backed group said it launched missiles and drones in retaliation for Saudi warplanes striking Houthi positions earlier this week.
13: The Yemeni armed forces affirm that the false propaganda being spread by the Saudi enemy's media, claiming that we target civilians, is completely baseless. These are merely the results of failed intercept attempts by the Saudi enemy's defences. The Yemeni armed forces continue to counter the blockade with a blockade, escalation with escalation, and the Saudi aggressors' provocations until the aggression ceases and the blockade ends.
12: A plume of black smoke was seen near the international airport in Riyadh on Saturday. Turkey has said it's ready to help under a defence pact signed with Saudi Arabia and Pakistan. NATO has described security in the Arctic as one of its top priorities after the United States and Denmark announced a deal that resolved a long-running dispute about Greenland. President Trump said the US has been given permanent control of security in the self-governing Danish territory. Naja Nathanielsen sits as an MP in Greenland's parliament from the Inuit Ataqatigiit party.
14: Well, of course we have questions until we all have access to the entire agreement. But you can say when the Danish Prime Minister and our Premier goes out and clearly states that the red lines have not been crossed, that we still have sovereignty of the country and that Greenland can decide their own future and every and our rights and, as an Indigenous peoples will be respected, for us that is really, really important.
12: Ed Sheeran is performing in Philadelphia in a few hours' time in his first show since the rapper Macklemore was dropped from the British singer's US tour over pro-Palestinian comments made on stage. Sheeran says the decision was taken by his promoter, not by him. Four other supporting acts have since withdrawn. Pro-Palestinian groups have gathered outside the venue, from where Carl Nassman reports.
15: Protesters waving Palestinian flags near the concert venue told me that they're here to support artists who publicly raise the issue of the war in Gaza. The rapper Macklemore was dropped from Ed Sheeran's tour after saying Free Palestine and accusing Israel of genocide on stage earlier this month. In what could be a sign of dwindling support for Sheeran, the price of entry-level tickets has dropped around 50% in just the last 3 days. The questions now are what his show will look like and will Ed Sheeran address the controversy on stage.
12: The new school year has begun in Gaza, with more than 500,000 children returning to formal education for the first time in nearly 3 years. Virtual schooling is also being offered for Palestinian refugees living in other countries. BBC News. Journalists from the three US media organizations banned by President Trump on Friday have been denied access to the grounds of the White House. Mr. Trump has accused CNN, MS Now and Politico of reporting what he calls fake news. The media outlets say their reporters had their passes seized at a security gate. In South Africa, runners protesting over the murders of a female jogger and 8 other women in eastern Johannesburg in recent months have demanded an end to femicide. They've handed a petition to police insisting on stronger action against gender-based violence. They lit candles in memory of Elizabeth Moselokumu, who was killed after having gone out for a run. The Democratic Republic of Congo has announced the death of a young cyclist who set off from the eastern city of Goma in May on a ride to Morocco to promote peace. Miguel Masaisai died in a crash close to the Cameroon border. Richard Kagoi reports.
16: Miguel Masaisai was on a mission to promote peace in eastern Congo, where conflict has killed thousands and displaced millions. After cycling 7,000 kilometers from his home city of Goma to Cape Town last year, he set out from Goma again in May for Rabat, the Moroccan capital. But his pedal for peace journey ended on its 75th day when the vehicle he was traveling in to repair his bicycle was hit by a lorry. Tributes have been pouring in on social media, with followers describing him as an inspiration.
12: The American footwear company Converse has withdrawn an advert after criticism that it evoked Ku Klux Klan imagery. The picture was part of a campaign featuring the South Korean singer Karina, but social media users said shadows in the photograph resembled a white pointed hood, while a pair of dangling shoes was likened to an image of a lynching. Converse has apologized. BBC News.
7: You're listening to The Newsroom from the BBC World Service with me, Janet Jalil. President Trump first publicly expressed his interest in acquiring Greenland during his first term in office. But after his re-election, he sparked a diplomatic crisis by refusing to rule out the use of military force to annex the Danish autonomous territory, a crisis that seemed to threaten the very existence of the NATO alliance. On Friday, though, Mr. Trump announced a deal which he said gave the US permanent control of security in the self-governing Danish territory. Even though the full text of the agreement hasn't yet been published, some Greenlanders say it simply seems to be a continuation of the status quo.
8: Haven't it been like that since the 50s, that they more or less could build all the bases they want? So I was a little confused when Trump, he said in the beginning that we will go and take over Greenland and say what. You had an agreement already, why not just put more troops here? That's a little weird.
17: Greenland should not be taken over by the US. That's the most important thing. The US shouldn't control Greenland, I believe. I think it's better if we have cooperation with NATO.
7: Well, there's relief in both Greenland and in Denmark, which has traditionally been a close US ally. Lars Christian Brask is Deputy Speaker of the Danish Parliament and Chairman of the Nordic Council.
18: I think it's going to be seen as a win-win, both the US and for Greenland and Denmark. It gives us the security that we all will benefit from in the Arctic region. It is, a partnership we have via NATO and have had for many years. We've helped the US in Iraq and Afghanistan, and this is just a continuation of that relationship.
7: NATO too has welcomed the deal. So what exactly has been agreed? And is it a win for President Trump or for Denmark and Greenland? With her assessment, here's our chief international correspondent, Lise Doucette.
19: I think it puts an end to the tension that has been simmering since the start of this year. The fact that President Trump has turned to talks rather than taking territory. At the start of the year, he kept insisting, we need to take Greenland for the national security of the United States. And he used to put these huge maps in the Oval Office showing all Greenland, the United States, and Canada, all the way down into the Southern Hemisphere with an American flag. So I think everyone needed this reassurance, but the text hasn't been published yet. And we know that President Trump likes to speak in superlatives. So what don't we know? Does this give the U.S. any more rights than it did already have under the 1951 Defense Treaty, which gave the U.S. exclusive and extensive access to Greenland? What kind of control does it give it over mineral rights? Because that's it. President Trump talked about sensitive investments. He also boasted that this would stop forever Russia and China from establishing military bases, but Greenland is already NATO territory, so that's not much of a win. But I think for the leaders of Greenland and Denmark, who have also welcomed the agreement, they've emphasized that Denmark has sovereignty and that the Greenlanders do have the right of self-determination. So let's see what is in the text. We had the visit of the NATO Secretary General Mark Rutte this week here in Britain, here in London, meeting Andy Burnham, the new British Prime Minister. And he played a big role in getting President Trump to come down from that high point of threatening military action. For President Trump, of course, he also needs a win. He's been struggling to find a way out of his war with Iran, and those midterm elections are all too close.
7: Lise said. Let's turn now to South Africa. Yeah, protesters have been calling on the police to do more to deal with the country's staggering levels of femicides following the murders of 9 women in eastern Johannesburg in recent months. One of the women, Elizabeth Moselagumu, was killed while out for a run. Runners organized an event to honor her and defend women's right to run freely in a country that has one of the highest rates of violence in the world. These people explained why they were taking part.
10: I'm scared for my life. My mother's scared, my granny, everyone, every woman in our lives, they're all thinking of this anxiousness of why are we even here?
20: So we need active policing, we need patrolling, we need
10: visibility with police.
20: I think as men across the country, let's call it out when we see it. Let's do our part and what I call country duty. Let's not condone these type of things and think that it doesn't affect us. It does.
7: Well, among those attending the protest was our correspondent in Johannesburg, Phumza Vilani.
21: Some of the sentiments that you heard expressed there, in fact, I've heard repeated over the last few days in various communities that I've visited. The main thing that people are calling for, they're saying that it cannot be business as usual in South Africa. All too often, they say we are in these heightened moments where there are spates of killings and there seems to be an upsurge of interest, and soon that then fizzles away and very little happens in terms of prosecutions and even arrests. And they're saying that needs to change, saying that this is perhaps another moment where South Africans can rally and increase their demands on the government and the pressure that they put on officials to make sure that something changes this time.
7: And how have the authorities been responding?
21: Well, they've said President Cyril Ramaphosa, in reaction to the discoveries of these bodies, has assembled a specialized team that includes ministers. He's committed that those ministers will make sure that these murders are treated as a high priority issue, that all the resources that are needed are channeled towards this investigation. This could be investigating officers and possibly finding prosecutors that will take on these cases when it eventually gets to that stage. But some people are skeptical. They're saying we've been here before, that it's not a matter of policies, that the policies exist. Just last year alone, this was declared a national disaster, saying that the government says all the right things, but it's the implementation that's a problem. They're saying also on the sidelines of that, these are now gender campaigners. They're saying another thing that needs to be addressed, and it can only be led at government level, are the harmful attitudes that some men in South Africa hold towards women. And they are saying that the manifestation of that violence is what we are seeing here and repeatedly whenever there are cases of sexual violence against women and, in worst cases, murder.
7: And women are also enraged by the fact that they're being told to take action to keep themselves safe when it should be the authorities doing more to stop men attacking them.
21: Understandably, Jeanette, because, for example, one of the women that I spoke to, one of the family, the relatives whose 38-year-old daughter was killed on the way home. She had gone out to meet with some friends and she was returning home. And she was saying, if you can die in South Africa doing something as mundane as going for an afternoon jog, if you can die at a post office doing something as mundane as picking up a parcel, she was referring to the case of a university student who was killed here a few years ago, how then can you not die? So it seems unfair, she was saying, to put the blame or the responsibility on women to keep themselves safe, saying police should definitely do more and the government as well.
7: Phumza Vilani. You're listening to The Newsroom from the BBC World Service. For the past 3 years, the children of Gaza have endured all kinds of horrors. Constant bombardment, the deaths of loved ones, crippling injuries, and despite a ceasefire last year, food shortages, a lack of clean water and proper medical care, as many of them are forced to live in tents or in the rubble of destroyed buildings. Another thing many of them have lost is access to education. Now, for the first time since the Hamas attacks on Israel sparked the devastating Gaza war, 500,000 children are returning to formal education with the start of the academic school year in the Palestinian territory, despite the fact that the UN says 97% of schools in Gaza are damaged or destroyed. Jacob Evans reports.
22: The first day back at school can be a nerve-wracking moment. For young Muayyad Abu Mustafa, it's a feeling of excitement instead.
23: The last time I've been to school was 3 years ago. Now we're starting the school year. It's a year for joy, happiness and success.
22: Gaza's health ministry says 22,000 children have been killed by Israel since the war began. Countless more have been injured and traumatized. Children like Muayyad.
23: We've lost our friends during the war. We're here alone. We don't have good clothes, we have nothing, not even good shoes. The stationery before the war was cheap, now it's expensive. We don't have notebooks or pencils, and despite all this, we will learn. We will learn even in a tent.
22: There have been some temporary learning spaces run by various agencies in the last few years. But now, by working alongside the UN, the Education Ministry has been able to open about 700 education facilities across Gaza as part of the plan to get formal schooling back underway. Pictures online show children sat on bare floors inside tents. Others show pupils sat in the remnants of schools, chalkboards peppered with gunfire. However, despite the ceasefire being implemented last year, the fighting in Gaza is not over. Om Jabrul Hamida fears for her kids.
0: We want our children to live like the other children in the world. It's a long way to school, and in the past we had transport, but now there is none to ensure my son's safety. When he leaves, I ask God to keep him safe. I'm afraid because the war is not over yet, and there are still people being targeted, which means my son and daughter can be hit by shrapnel on their way to school.
22: Her fears are not without precedent. On Saturday, at least three people were reportedly killed in the latest Israeli attacks, including a 10-year-old girl who was shot. There's been no reply from Israel.
7: Jacob Evans. It was supposed to be a blockbuster stadium tour for one of the world's most successful musicians, but now Ed Sheeran is preparing to perform on his own in the US city of Philadelphia after his support acts pulled out in solidarity with the rapper Macklemore. He was dropped after he called for a free Palestine during concerts in New Jersey. Sheeran says he had nothing to do with the decision, but many fans are angry, with some now boycotting the show.
9: We're standing with Macklemore, and we're not going to attend for someone who won't do what's right, at least in my heart.
1: I really think that it's going to be a very, like, charged environment. I have talked to multiple people on social media. They've told me they're planning on sneaking flags in. They're planning on making a scene. They have seats close to the stage, and they think that Ed's going to see them, and they're going to wave flags, and they're okay with getting kicked out.
7: Well, our correspondent Carl Nasman is at the concert venue in Philadelphia. So Carl, describe the scene there for us now.
15: Yeah, we are outside the gates, and this is a concert that is going to be getting underway soon. In fact, it was delayed, the start of it, by about 2.5 hours, and that has a lot of people kind of guessing that that means that Ed Sheeran actually wasn't able to sign up another opening act for tonight. Of course, Macklemore might have been performing. He has been dropped from the tour. The other opening acts have dropped out in solidarity with him, so this is now a later start tonight. And, you know, a lot of fans coming in, and we've been talking with a few of them. There are many who just don't really want to get into the politics of the night. They just want to come and they want to see Ed Sheeran perform. But some that we have chatted with say that, you know, in general, they support Macklemore, they support the Palestinian cause, but they weren't quite sure that that was the way to go about it or the right venue for that sort of sentiment. You know, one person said they actually were there in the stadium when Macklemore said Free Palestine. He played a protest song. He showed footage, actually, on a video board from Gaza, and they said that really, in a way, it kind of hijacked the concert. We have heard from Ed Sheeran, and as you mentioned, he said that he didn't have anything to do with this decision. This was a long response on Instagram a couple of days ago. He said that in general, he does support the rights of artists to express themselves politically, but he says that he believes his fans come to his shows for an apolitical experience, essentially. So, you know, that is maybe the sentiment of some of the fans coming in, but a very different sentiment, we should say, maybe 300 meters away. There's a pro-Palestinian demonstration taking place, about 3 dozen people there with Palestinian flags. They say that they are here in support of Macklemore and any artist who is willing to speak up publicly in support of their cause, and they say that, you know, they wish that maybe Ed Sheeran had taken a stronger stance as well.
7: And there are questions about the viability of this tour because ticket prices have dropped quite sharply.
15: Yeah, we've been tracking the prices for this particular concert, and what we have seen is for the kind of entry-level tickets, over the past 3 days, they've dropped in price by about 50%, and that's not something that you would usually see for a concert. We've also been hearing from some Ed Sheeran fans that were hoping to get refunds, that they have been granted some of those refunds for this particular concert, so that could maybe be contributing to some of the dropping prices that we've seen. The last time that we checked, the lowest ticket price was about £24. So imagine how cheap that really is to see a megastar like Ed Sheeran.
7: So about $30. Carl, thank you. Carl Nasman there. Germany is gearing up for two pivotal state elections this weekend. Normally, such votes don't generate much interest outside the country's borders, but that's not the case this time, and part of the reason is this.
2: The IFP 50% mehr als verdoppelt. Die Linke 9% leicht.
3: Division 2026.
7: That was the scene 2 weeks ago in the eastern German state of Saxony-Anhalt, where the far-right Alternative für Deutschland, or AfD, recorded its best ever result, but without winning an absolute majority. Now all eyes are on the AfD to see if it can continue its political rise in this weekend's elections, and that could further increase the pressure on Germany's hugely unpopular leader, Friedrich Merz, to stand aside for someone who can revive the fortunes of his Christian Democratic Union, or CDU, party, especially if it fails to reach the minimum 5% threshold in one of the states. Jessica Parker is our Berlin correspondent.
5: Chancellor Friedrich Merz has cancelled a trip to the UN General Assembly in New York that was due to happen early next week, and that's widely being read as a signal of how seriously him and his team is taking it, although they didn't say exactly why he cancelled it, except to say that his presence was required in Berlin. We have seen over the last couple of days 8 state premiers from the CDU come out in support of Chancellor Friedrich Merz, although some felt the letter that they issued was rather lukewarm. Yeah. But there is, as you say, these endless rumours swirling, and they have been for months, but they've really ratcheted up, this idea of a chancellor swap, because Friedrich Merz increasingly has been seen as something of an electoral liability for the CDU. He is certainly not being put front and centre for the campaigns in Berlin and Mecklenburg-Vorpommern. So I think with Friedrich Merz, there's a few things going on. One of them is he talked about trying to take the fight to Alternative for Deutschland with good, competent government. Famously, once upon a time, a long time ago, he talked about even halving their vote. The opposite has happened, and the AfD is surging in support. So that's seen as a big problem, that he's failed to take on Alternative for Deutschland. Seen as a big problem within his own party. His communication style often comes under a lot of scrutiny as well. People see him as abrasive, somewhat gaffe-prone. And look, I have met plenty of people in Germany who are none too fond of Friedrich Merz, and his personal approval ratings are very low. He's also trying to push forward a bunch of reforms, some of which are very unpopular or have been criticised around, for example, pensions. He himself has kind of seemed to concede that his government needs to communicate better with people. But he is a man now who, I think it's being seen that this weekend is potentially somewhat make or break for him. If the CDU fall out of the parliament in Mecklenburg-Vorpommern, I mean, that would be seen as a very serious moment for the party. So all eyes, as you say, on 2 state elections. We should be getting some initial results Sunday afternoon, evening.
7: Jessica Parker. Long-lost recordings of the legendary singer-songwriter Joni Mitchell, known for hits such as Big Yellow Taxi and Both Sides, have been unearthed for a new book. The archive recordings shed new light on some of the defining moments of the Canadian artist's career. And they also include the most personal interview the 82-year-old has ever given. The book, called River of Words, Joni Mitchell at the BBC, was written by BBC journalist Tom Hagler.
6: Here's another really new one that isn't quite finished, just for fun.
24: If you could rescue just one Joni Mitchell performance from the fire, this, from the BBC archives of September 1970, would be the one. When it comes to her concerts, fans describe this as the Holy Grail. The songs, the timing, the recording, the rarity. But there's something more. Joni Mitchell la-la-la-ing and lost for words? That's got to be a contradiction in terms. The truth is that these songs are so newly written that she hasn't got round to finishing the lyrics, and the words she has got,
25: oh, you're not real, oh, no. Do you think you're fooling me?
24: Well, they're going to be discarded before appearing on Blue. What we get is a unique, real-time insight into how she composes. It's as if the ink on Blue is so wet, we get to see it dry.
6: Richard.
4: know.
24: Astonishingly, the BBC recorded another legendary performance the very next month.
6: This is a song that James wrote. It's a lullaby. It's really beautiful.
24: This time it's with her then partner, James Taylor. The charge between them is palpable. But hang on a minute, because this song, which Taylor describes as a farewell lullaby, is about leaving a lover. And not just any lover, but one lover in particular.
25: And I still love you.
24: Mm-hmm. Joni Mitchell. Is it possible she didn't realise? So, somewhat perplexed, I went back to the full-length, unbroadcast version and found another breakup song from this concert.

0: Nightline is about the power of love as an intoxicant without the side effects. But it's also a song of defiance. Joni's I Will Survive, if you like. A riposte, perhaps, to Taylor's warning he's leaving with the defiant, and I'll still be standing. A happy couple lovingly singing songs to each other about their own imminent breakup. What a concert.
1: But when you did have a child, didn't you, when you were very young?
2: Yes.
1: But do you know what happened to him or her?
0: 20 years later, the BBC is there again with her most controversial interview. For the first time on air, she talks about the child she gave up for adoption.
2: I do and I don't. Maybe I do. Maybe I know a little. Maybe I don't know anything. I'll tell you, by that I think I've done my... People are too possessive about their children, too egocentric with their children anyway.
0: The interview has never been rebroadcast to this day, and this crackly version is all that remains.
2: I reproduced myself. I made a beautiful child. A girl. But at the time I was penniless. There was no way that I could take. I was not the right person to raise this child.
0: At the end, a Canadian embassy official accompanying Joni burst into the studio and demanded the tapes be destroyed. What it does highlight, though, is Joni Mitchell's uncompromising honesty. It was her friend Chris Christopherson who told her upon hearing Blue, "For God's sake, Joan, save something of yourself." I don't think she ever did.
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10: Greetings, DJ Edu here. Join me this weekend for a very special Zambian double bill. I'll be talking to Sampa the Great and her great inspiration, Jagari Chanda, the fourth man of Witch, a Zambian band which electrified Zambia in the 1970s. That's This Is Africa in a couple of minutes.
11: Big announcement, I am with the pouches. Still don't have the guts to match my prowess. Flawless, gorgeous, cold and cold and cold with all my flaws. Why they always sticking up their noses?
12: BBC News with Sue Montgomery. The Houthis in Yemen say they've attacked sites in the Saudi capital Riyadh and the Red Sea city of Yanbu. The Iranian-backed group said it launched missiles and drones in retaliation for Saudi warplanes striking Houthi positions earlier this week. NATO says security in the Arctic is one of its main objectives after the United States and Denmark resolved a long-running dispute about Greenland. President Trump said the agreement would give the US permanent control of security in the self-governing Danish territory. More than 500,000 children in Gaza are returning to formal education for the first time in nearly 3 years. The UN says 97% of schools were damaged or destroyed since the Israel-Gaza war began. The authorities in Syria say they've arrested a former general suspected of human rights abuses while serving under the ousted President Bashar al-Assad. A statement said Ahmed Mohammed Ismail commanded numerous military assaults during Syria's civil war. Ed Sheeran is performing in Philadelphia tonight in his first show since the rapper Macklemore was dropped from the British singer's US tour over pro-Palestinian comments made on stage. Sheeran said the decision was taken by his promoter, not by him. England women's rugby team have drawn a match against Canada, ending one of the longest winning streaks in international sport. England had won 39 games in a row. And the American footwear company Converse has withdrawn an advert after criticism had evoked imagery of the white supremacist group, the Ku Klux Klan. Social media users said shadows in the photograph resembled a white pointed hood, while a pair of dangling shoes was likened to an image of a lynching.
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10: Welcome to This Is Africa. I'm DJ Edu, and my guest today is one of the most innovative, critically acclaimed artists of her generation. She has performed at Glastonbury, Coachella, and the Sydney Opera House, and has collaborated with Angelique Kidjo, Tricky, and Ezra Collective. She is Zambia's most successful musical export, and she calls herself Sampa the Great. Who would dare argue with that?

Born in Zambia, brought up in Botswana, and educated in Australia, Sampa the Great took the world by storm with songs like Black Girl Magic, released in 2017,

0: Her lyrics are defiant and witty, her delivery bold, and her music eclectic and rich. She's a perfectionist and has co-produced her most recent work. Sampa Tembo has been determined to reconnect with her Zambian roots and claim her identity. And as you're about to hear, her latest album, New Zamrock, which drops in a few weeks' time, is deeply influenced by Zamrock, a musical genre that shook up Zambia in the 1970s. The leading Zamrock band was WICH, which stands for We Intend to Cause Havoc. And they were outrageous for Zambia. Frontman Jagari Chanda, who named himself after Mick Jagger, would wear women's underwear on top of his flared trousers and throw his guitar into the delighted crowd. Look, look, look, what you need. Police had to be called to prevent desperate fans breaking windows to get into halls where WICH were playing. You look like a chicken, baby, like a chicken. Now 75, Jagari is the only original member of WICH still alive. But miraculously, thanks to the enthusiasm of a US record label in the 2010s and the re-release of much of their music, WICH has been enjoying a revival and, for the first time, global fame.
1: Nice.
0: And I'm very glad to say that Sampa the Great arrived at the TIA studio with the man himself, Emmanuel Jagari Chanda. Mulibwanji. As we say, you guys have a interesting connection, so I'd like you to introduce each other.
2: Oh wow. Ladies and gentlemen, here is the legendary, one of the pioneers of Zamrock, Mr. Jagari Chanda.
3: Welcome, Mr. Jagari Chanda. I'm a brilliant, talented niece in whom I'm so proud. That she's taking up the mantle and pushing Zamrock further. Even when we are gone, she will still carry that torch. Uh-huh. Sampa the Great.
0: Sampa the Great.
3: Yeah.
0: So when did you guys first meet?
2: Oh, wow. Was it 2022?
3: Yes.
2: So I relocated back from Australia in 2019. I went to Australia in 2015 for school. I did audio engineering, I was into music, and I remember releasing a project there and it blew up, so I decided to stay a bit.
0: Born in Zambia. What's the name of the project?
2: The Great Mixtape. That was my first project that I released, and it was released in Australia. So music started doing what it was doing, the career started building up, but in 2019, after the pandemic, I relocated back to Zambia. So in Zambia, I, you know, started working with Zambian musicians, producers, and I remember watching a series called The Watchmen. And I was watching an episode, and at the end of the episode, a song started playing, and it was written The Witch. And the song was Living in the Past.

I remember social media blowing up, like, who are these Zambians that are on this international TV series? Who are these Zambians? And I was like, how dope is it that psychedelic rock is being mixed with traditional Zambian music and creating this beautiful hybrid of sounds, and it's a global thing. Like, people in Australia started telling me about Zamrock, UK, America, and I'm like, how do I not know about this genre that has blown up in my country and gone global? And I was like, I have to meet them. And then we decided to do songs on each other's projects. Yes. I did a song on his album, he did a song on my album, and it just grew.

0: She skipped to mention that the blood that's in her, that she's easily got hooked to Zamrock, mm-hmm. is the reason that the uncle mm-hmm. was the first drummer of my band.
1: Okay.
0: Yes.
1: There's a story there, isn't there?
2: There's another story there.
1: Explain.
2: So, after we did our the music together, you know, which was on my album, I was on Witch's album, Uncle Jaggery let me know that my uncle actually discovered the band. So I went home and I was like, Dad, what is this story of Zamrock? You know, there's this band, amazing band named Witch. There's this genre that's so amazing. Like, what's happening? And he's like, oh, Zamrock, your uncle was in that band. And I was like, wow, you could have told me this my whole career, you know? And I do say, and I said at our show that we did, like, for the longest time, it felt like I was doing this alone. Mm. I think, you know, obviously amazing Zambian musicians who came before me, I just felt like I didn't see someone do it in the way I was doing it. And sometimes that's a lonely path. Mm. And so to just discover that not only did I have family who was doing music, I had a blood uncle who was one of the pioneers of this genre that has fascinated me so much and, you know, has inspired me, was just mind-blowing. I was like, why didn't I know this before?
1: What was your first impression of Zamrock when you heard it? What were the elements that caught your attention?
2: For me, I already feel like hip-hop is something so alternative to Zambia, like just so outrageous. I feel like we're kind of a conservative country a bit, and something as in your face and as vocal as hip-hop sometimes feels like it's out of place. So when I heard Zamrock, it also felt like how I feel about my music. It's loud, it's vocal, it's passionate, it's not afraid. And mixing that with now Zambian music and culture just felt like, wow, this feels like how I feel as an artist. So that's what attracted me to Zamrock. And then again, Zamrock being something birthed in Zambia but being appreciated globally and sometimes even more globally than at home. So I just felt so many similarities with my journey.
3: Feeling high upstairs.
1: What are the elements that make up Zamrock?
0: Well, it's a combination of fusion of rock, blues, jazz, name it. And then you add the African music to it. On the Copper Belt where I grew up, people came from around Zambia, the neighboring countries, to come and work in the copper mines. So we had the cross-pollination of cultures. But the main influence came on radio. In America, we followed black artists with afro hair, bell bottoms, big belts, and even language, baby. We started using baby. That's my chick. And you know, and this is slowly we got influenced by James Brown, Otis Redding, things. But we also liked, I personally loved listening to the British groups. I listened to the Hollies, I listened to Cliff Richard, I listened to the Beatles, the Rolling Stones, Deep Purple later.
1: So, I mean, I understand that Witch was a big thing. And it came to shake and move things. How big was it in Zambia?
0: I'm not trying to boast, just we really worked hard as a band. We reached a point where other bands who were like competitors to us, immediately they saw a poster, the Witch in their town. They either deferred, postponed their gig or cancelled the gig because they would not share the funds at the same level.
2: A lot of the old vinyls were resurfaced and then it blew up again and they came back after 4 decades.
0: Yeah.
2: Is so inspiring for my generation to then take that on and be like, how can we do that for our country? sparked something in us where we're like, let's bring Zamrock back, the new Zamrock, where we get inspiration from our legends, but also modernize it till today. Like, what are we inspired by? We're inspired by hip-hop, so why don't we put that all together and create our hybrid version, and we're calling it New Zamrock.

0: new music is on its way, 100%. New album. Yes. Talk to me about that.
1: Very high energy and passionate and beautiful, and I'm excited. I've never heard myself like that before, and I'm excited for people to hear that. This one, I think, is more centered around the story of Uncle George, because just how inspiring it is for sometimes someone to be able to plant a seed but not necessarily see the fruit of their labor, you know. And I want to make sure I highlight his story but also highlight the connection between which myself and him.
0: Talk to me about some of the songs.
1: Can't Hold Us.
0: Oh yeah.
1: Features my sister Mwanje's music in the blood. Very much rock infused. We have songs like Simon Says, you know, what we expect a musician to do, what the industry expects the musician to do always seems like commands, whereas you have artists who want to do what they want to do and want to be free enough to express the way they want to express. I wake up just like you do, negative, positive, true, that's my review, fame is the top of the pool, negative, negative, negative, negative. Don't let it hear your thoughts is excessive, now you a pro and my job is impressive, when there's no joy in my heart for a second, Simon says.
0: I get fascinated and I keep pounding on the same point, I don't want to quit. Because there are very few Zambian women who are withstanding the storm of the music difficulties. Mm-hmm. It's a pleasure for me to perform with her wherever we are asked to perform. She's so talented. When I went to join her on stage, I saw something in her. She had transformed into a music making machine.
2: And on that note, I will say Zikomo.
1: Zikomo Pambili. Zikomo Pambili.
2: Thank you so much for taking the time to speak to us.
0: Asante san.
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1: This is Africa from the BBC with yours truly, the Afro Boss, DJ Edu. 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This is Chifundo.

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6: Hello, I'm James Reynolds. This time in BBC Conversations, can we live without our smartphones? For many of us, our phones are the very first thing we look at in the morning and the very last thing we put down at night. But with growing pressure over screen time and concerns about the impact of social media, tech companies like Meta have agreed to impose some restrictions. Although some people prefer not to use smartphones at all.
7: To me, what's weird is when a couple go on a date and instead of looking at each other and talking with each other, they're staring at their own phones and texting people and doing whatever the hell they're doing. That to me is weird.
6: That's Lauren. We'll also hear from technology addicts sharing their experiences. So join us on your smartphone or just an old-fashioned radio after the BBC News.
8: BBC News with Sue Montgomery. The Houthis in Yemen say they've attacked sites in the Saudi capital Riyadh and the Red Sea city of Yanbu. Yahya Sari, a spokesperson for the Iranian-backed group, said they acted in retaliation for Saudi warplanes striking Houthi positions earlier this week.
9: Accordingly, the Yemeni armed forces, with the help of Almighty God, carried out two military operations using a large number of ballistic and cruise missiles and drones. The first targeted sensitive sites in the capital of the Saudi enemy, Riyadh, and the second targeted Aramco in Yanbu. The two operations were successful and resulted in large fires.
8: Earlier on Saturday, a plume of black smoke was seen near the international airport in Riyadh after reports of explosions at a fuel depot. Saudi authorities said they intercepted and destroyed a ballistic missile fired at Riyadh. Djibouti says the pressure of migration has become too heavy for it to manage alone. The finance minister, Ilyas Dawale, has warned that recent arrivals from Yemen and the Horn of Africa are straining Djibouti's economy and health system. More than 3,000 people have crossed into the country in less than a week. NATO has described security in the Arctic as one of its top priorities after the United States and Denmark announced a deal that resolved a long-running dispute about Greenland. President Trump said the agreement would give the US permanent control of security in the self-governing Danish territory. The prime ministers of Greenland and Denmark have welcomed the deal. These people in Greenland's capital, Nuuk, gave their view.
10: I can just say that Trump needs to stay far, far away from Greenland. He shouldn't count on our children and grandchildren to be Americans in the future. They won't be. He needs to stay away.
11: It's fine for me, because Denmark is too small a country. It can't defend itself when it's such a small country.
8: Ed Sheeran is performing in Philadelphia in a few hours. In his first show since the rapper Macklemore was dropped from the British singer's US tour over pro-Palestinian comments made on stage. Sheeran says the decision was taken by his promoter, not by him. Four other supporting acts have since withdrawn. Pro-Palestinian groups have gathered outside the venue. The BBC's Carl Nassman is there.
12: They say they are here in support of Macklemore and really any artist, they say, who's willing to speak up publicly in support of the pro-Palestinian cause. They say that there is also frustration with the billionaire owner of a stadium venue on this tour who reportedly was part of the pressure campaign to have Macklemore dropped. And they're not exactly happy with Ed Sheeran either for not speaking up more forcefully in support of Macklemore or the Palestinian issue.
8: BBC News. The authorities in Syria say they have arrested a former high-ranking military commander, suspected of human rights abuses, while serving under the ousted President Bashar al-Assad. A statement said Major General Ahmed Mohammed Ismail took a commanding role in military assaults on the cities of Aleppo and Deraa, as well as on eastern Ghouta during Syria's civil war. Thousands of Argentines have marched through Buenos Aires against President Javier Milei's labour policies and austerity cuts as left-wing political leaders and activists called for a general strike. Here's Clitzia Sala.
13: President Javier Milei won the election in December 2023, promising to curb Argentina's chronic inflation through austerity measures. While inflation has fallen, hundreds of thousands of jobs have been lost and nearly 30,000 companies have shut down. Polls now indicate that unemployment has overtaken inflation as a leading concern among people in Argentina. On Saturday, students, pensioners, unions and human rights groups protested against low wages, job losses and household debt. The march ended with demands for stronger workers' rights and higher pay.
8: The Democratic Republic of Congo has announced the death of a young cyclist who set off from the eastern city of Goma in May on a ride to Morocco to promote peace. The sports ministry says Miguel Masaisai died in a crash near the town of Oueso in northern Congo, close to the Cameroon border. The American footwear company Converse has withdrawn an advert after criticism that it evoked Ku Klux Klan imagery. The picture was part of a campaign featuring the South Korean singer Karina, but social media users said shadows in the photograph resembled a white pointed hood, while a pair of dangling shoes was likened to an image of a lynching. Converse has apologised. BBC News.
6: Hello, I'm James Reynolds. This time in BBC Conversations, our guests share their experiences of tech addiction and also life without smartphones. Last month, the social media giant Meta agreed an $18 billion settlement with US states to resolve claims that Facebook and Instagram harmed children. Meta denied any wrongdoing, but agreed to implement a two-hour daily limit for teenage users across its platforms. And this week, the boss of Snapchat said that his firm would also be willing to restrict the time that teens could spend on his app. If this has got you checking your own screen time, later we'll hear from people who've chosen to do it all very differently. They don't own smartphones at all. They talk about the difference that has made to their lives. But for our first conversation, my colleague Priya Rai brought together three people who found help through recovery programs for people struggling with tech addiction. Tom is in the US state of Michigan. Alex is in Vancouver, Canada. And Julia, not her real name, is on the US West Coast.
14: I struggled with this addiction for a really long time, for well over a decade, and it actually started manifesting as a teenager. And for me, I mean, it's different for all of us, but it was games, videos, blogs, podcasts, books, really anything that could hold my attention online. And it started out as fun, and it was only occasionally causing problems. And then by the end, it was causing problems all the time. And I was, you know, losing sleep. I was facing a lot of consequences at school and work. I was really getting more and more withdrawn and anxious. And yeah, I didn't understand that it was a technology addiction. I thought, you know, I wasn't managing my time well. I just had to be more responsible. But it actually was the technology. And the proof of that is that when I finally, you know, joined this community and was able to stop, my life got unimaginably better in ways that I didn't understand. Some of my problems were connected to the addiction.
15: My story is that I loved internet technology growing up. It actually brought me a lot of joy for quite a while. I'm 36 now. I think there were some issues popping up, but I still enjoyed it. I had a really nasty situation, like breakup in 2018. And in 2019, I discovered, oh, I'm like really addicted to technology. I think I had been addicted far before that, but that was the moment I realized it. So I went on a quest for like 6 years to resolve my addiction. So I did things like I did a 3-month dopamine detox. I abstained from certain types of technology and it wouldn't work. And the situation kept getting more hopeless. I fell into like suicidality. I didn't even know where it was coming from. I basically was like blaming everything else. And then in 2025, I joined the community and things started to click for me. And my life's been getting better basically since then.
16: Alex, tell us your story and what addiction looked like for you.
17: Yeah, I got my first computer in 1998. And I spent the entire summer in front of it learning how to program. And then I got an internet connection. And there was so much. There's so much information, so much fun to have. And kind of started like with this just spending time on the internet and enjoying myself. And with time, I kind of spent more and more time there. And after college, I broke up with my girlfriend. And for 10 years, I didn't have any girlfriend. And I just, most of my relationship was through computer. And it wasn't really great. I really loved my grandma. My grandma got dementia. And in the year when she got really bad, I couldn't really spend time with her because I was like on my computer, like cycling through social networks, YouTube, Netflix. I didn't do games because games actually require some work. But everything else, yeah, social networks. By 2024, like during the workday, I would spend quite a bit of time like on Hacker News, going to Twitter, like reading technical articles. And by the end of the day, I would switch to like, you know, YouTube shorts and like watch them. And then I would go to Netflix and watch a season of a show like until 5 a.m. And then I had to start my day at 7:30. So that was not like sustainable. I just had this feeling that like there's nothing in me that can stop it. Yeah, and that's when I went to my first meeting, and it really helped me. And this is when it really clicked, and I stopped doing that, like cold turkey, essentially. I feel more connected now to people, and it's the biggest regret of my life that I just wasted like over 20 years of my life to this. And yeah, that's me.
16: Thank you so much for the details all three of you have shared. I wonder how it feels talking about this out loud. It's one thing within your groups, but of course now as well on a radio program. What is that like, Tom?
15: Oh, it's great. I love talking about this. This is something that I've been thinking about for a long time. So just being able to talk about it feels great. Being able to relate, being able to have people that are interested in the problem. These days, it's kind of difficult for me to feel joy, but I do notice that I feel joy when I try to talk about this subject or help other people out. It's a lot of this like pent up energy that I finally am able to channel in a positive direction in a way that actually helps people, where I don't have to act like I have to save everybody. I can just share my story. Really, that's all I'm doing is I'm just sharing my story, and it just feels good to be able to air it out and know that people are listening and that it's useful. There's a quote in a book where it says that feeling of uselessness and self-pity will disappear. And when I talk about my experience, that's what happens for me.
14: I would never tell a soul about this before when I was actively addicted. I couldn't even talk to my therapist about it. I thought I was being honest with people about my life, but there was this huge thing I was leaving out. I would say, oh, I just didn't sleep all night, but I wouldn't say what I had done. And the reason for that is I was deeply ashamed on some level. But when I came into Internet and Technology Addicts Anonymous, I started to open my mouth and actually talk about this stuff. And the reason for that is, you know, I Googled technology addiction, you know, this came up and I went to a meeting, it was on Zoom. And I still remember, you know, someone there was talking about her experience, how she had taken this exam. It was a timed exam in college, and she had started using the internet to distract herself during the exam, even though it was time limited and she had studied. And I was like, I've done that. You know, I've done all of this. People would share about all these experiences that it was like they were looking into my brains. Like they were staying up all night and hating themselves in the morning and, you know, feeling all shaky and zoned out all day. And I started to talk about my story too, because I was emboldened by the experiences that I was hearing. And I found that these people actually had a solution, and they seemed to be pretty happy with their lives, even without technology, which I couldn't imagine. So yeah, recovery has been about this honesty and openness and integrity, bringing together these different parts of myself that were so hidden from each other. And I do that so that I can tell people about what has happened and tell people that there's a solution if they happen to be struggling with the same thing that I was struggling with, that, you know, we do recover.
17: I think the good question to ask is, can you do it on your own? And are you trying to figure it out? Because these things don't work for me. And I wonder, do they work for you? Because like figuring out is like, turns out not to be a solution. I cannot figure it out. And the question maybe is, can you?
15: Yeah, I can answer that. No, I can't. And that is just based on my direct experience of trying to figure it out myself and it not working for a long time. And so when I do have someone, you know, someone new that comes into the ITA program, I really just, you know, as Julia said, I lead them to solutions where they're allowed to just kind of let go of the problem. And that's really what it's all about, is allowing myself to be helped. That has been one of the most powerful things for me, is allowing myself to be helped by other addicts and allowing myself to just reach out and find that. It seems like my brain wants to control everything, so it wants to do everything by itself. And every time I kind of fall into that mindset, I start suffering again. And then when I let go and I just sort of follow life as it's happening, then I get back to serenity.
14: I will totally agree with that. And I will just say, I had to get to a point where I really gave up on myself. I could no longer keep the promises that I was making to myself. I couldn't look myself in the mirror and trust the person looking back at me. But that was actually the best thing that ever happened to me, honestly, because that forced me to give up on trying to do it on my own, and it forced me to reach out. Help is out there if you're looking for it. And I finally decided to start looking for it. And honestly, like, it's not an exaggeration, it's the best decision that I ever made. And the past 3 years have been like, every year is better than the last.
6: Julia, Alex, and Tom. Listening to them, it's easy to see why screen time has become such a big talking point. Recent research by psychiatrists in Japan warned that an increasing number of children are now suffering from smartphone addiction, which they say is becoming a wider social problem. And on our live weekday program, Outside Source, we heard from clinical psychologist and addiction therapist Fazul Wahid in Pakistan.
18: The human brain has evolved to seek novelty, social approvals, and social connections. And I think social media delivers all three almost simultaneously. So that's the problem, that like other addictive substances, it appeals to the reward circuit of the brain and it hijacks it. And the brain starts assigning more value to social media than other natural pleasurable activities.
6: You're listening to BBC Conversations with me, James Reynolds, from the BBC World Service. Many of us rely on our phones, not just for social media, but for news, weather, banking, messaging, and so on. It might now be hard to imagine life without those phones, but that is the choice of our next guests. Rahul Tandon brought together Jeffrey, a humanities professor at the University of Puerto Rico, and Lauren, an artist and writer in Los Angeles.
7: The prime reason I don't have a smartphone is time. As I'm getting older and still working, still making a living, I'm just finding it more difficult to have personal time to do what I want. I'm a block printmaking artist as well as a writer. So I teach writing classes, I teach woodcut printing, and I try to do writing and printing on my own. And honestly, it's just very difficult for me to find time each day to do that. And I see what a smartphone does. It just squeezes time from your life and makes it real, real difficult. So that's prime reason number one. And prime reason number two is security. I've had a number of friends who've been scammed via their smartphone. I don't need it, so I'm choose to go without it?
19: For me, I feel very much like Lauren, that these devices are really designed to mediate who we are, the feelings we have, the experiences that are available to us. And there's a really enormous kind of cascading impact on our minds and our consciousness. And a person like me or like Lauren are able to have our lives be more deliberate and I think more meaningful. I was participating in the Academic Senate here a few years ago, and when I would come into campus like today on a Monday morning, and I would see the tension on people's faces from the WhatsApp group, you know, I don't need that in my home life over the weekend to be thinking about all these stressful things. And it really allows, I think, in my professional life and in my personal life, me to design what I do and to really hold my attention on the things that I think are most worthwhile.
20: Well, I tell you one thing, what you don't have to deal with is family groups. So I can see the benefit of not being on those sometimes. Lauren, on that question, though, of needing a smartphone, you had some medical tests recently, didn't you? Was it a problem there in getting your results because you didn't have a smartphone? I mean, do you have moments where it is difficult?
7: Yeah, that was a pain. I had my yearly physical. And of course, they send a link so I could access them via a smartphone. And since I didn't have a smartphone, I had to drive down to the doctor's office, make an appointment first, and view them. And that was a pain, I'll agree. But quite honestly, I agree with Jeffrey that any advantages that the smartphone offers, I think, is outweighed by the disadvantages. My wife does have a smartphone. So when I was traveling, we used her smartphone, and that made life a lot easier. So that was, I think that was one instance where I would say that a smartphone was valuable. But, you know, there's a third reason I don't use smartphones. And I do think there's some kind of mass hypnosis going on in the world. You see how the world is today. I don't think anyone would disagree that there are crazy conflicts on all sides right now, and people are sort of losing their mind. And I think it all happens via the smartphone. I think it's a device that allows us to be brainwashed to a certain extent. And at the very least, I don't want to seem extreme, but at the very least, it just takes up our time. And I know that I'm impressionable. If I had a smartphone, I'd probably be wasting time just like everyone else.
20: Can I apologize there? Because I made the fatal mistake of not turning my smartphone off. And it was my son calling me as you were making a very valid point. I wonder, though, on that point, Lauren, that idea that you have that there's good and bad, but the bad outweighs the good when it comes to smartphone. Why not just deal with the good? And we need to get better at controlling ourselves.
7: I don't need to. I mean, if the day comes where I need to, fine. But thankfully, right now in my life, I don't need to. I do use a computer. So, you know, I am one of those troglodytes who, you know, resorts to email. If that's adequate to me, why bring that into your life? There's no need. It's much like drinking wine. I mean, I think wine is wonderful, and I'm sure there are some benefits for it. But for me, I don't need it. And I'm glad I don't drink it. It's just more money in my pocket and less time that I'm drunk.
19: What's happening right now has a lot of similarities to what happened in the last century with the automobile. The smartphone infrastructure has a lot of overlaps with that. You know, the unbridled kind of adoption of car culture has destroyed landscapes, air, silence, public transit, and while enlarging.
20: But it's benefit. Some would argue against you that it's benefited the economies greatly, hasn't it? Take a country like Germany.
19: But if you look at the automobile over adoption, kind of amounts to a Chernobyl of the physical environment. And smartphones promise to do the same things to the mental environment in which we live in. It's really a sad time in which, you know, and city layouts are ones you have to have a car. They're like here in Puerto Rico and in California, places like that. There's no way to not have a car. And look what's happening to the environment. And these things are all very, very damaging. And we're on the same track with respect to kind of the QR codification of all things. But however, no, I do recognize that there are some very positive things. I have a colleague of mine who's a professor at the University of Connecticut. He works in the psychiatry department, and he has clients who are undergoing, who are for example, in psychosis, and he tells them, call me immediately on your smartphone so we can do a web chat. That can save lives. It does save lives. Okay. And you can't deny that it does.
20: Yeah. But for you, the negatives that outweigh those positives. Can I just ask you both a question? We've seen an example of it just now with my son calling me. Does it annoy your family, your friends sometimes, that they can't get hold of you all the time? Lauren, firstly?
7: Initially it did, but I mean, they know me and they love me, so they know I'm a little different, so that's fine. I mean, I find it's funny when people say, can I text you? And I always reply, I don't text. And they they don't get that. I don't think people can process that. You know, I miss those family confabs. Believe me, we have those, and I know they're going on forever. But most my family's pretty accepting. Sometimes when I'm dealing with new work people, they might get a little confused by it. But for the most part, it's no big deal. I mean, I think people forget that, at least those of us old enough, we had lives before smartphones came into existence. It was fine then, and I think it's fine now.
19: I think we should treat smartphones kind of the way that we treat cigarettes and recognize that they're habit-forming, they're addictive, they encourage and cause compulsive behavior, anxiety, especially for young people. Aside from the impact of a smartphone in, for example, in classrooms and with the constant kind of workplace interruptions, you know, I think one of the great underreported things in our time is how many traffic deaths are linked to smartphone distractions. I don't think that the numbers on that are reliable. And I think, like cigarettes, smartphones could be become infrastructural, and which is to say that cigarette, you know, regulations have become, okay, you can use it in this space and not in this space as long as you're far away from people. Those types of things I think would be very positive as far as regulation.
20: A lot of people would say you two are not the norm. You know, some people may even use, and forgive me for using this phrase, you know, it's a bit weird that you don't have a smartphone. What do you make of those comments? Because I'm sure you've had them.
19: Yeah, I do. I get that comment a lot. And in fact, a lot of times people like don't believe me when we're at a restaurant and that there's like a QR code for the menu. And I have to say, do you have a paper menu? And they kind of look at me strangely. People do kind of think it's weird, but I think that just about everybody, if not everybody, especially my students and people appreciate it and they can understand the value of it and what, you know, people like Lauren and I are trying to do and you know, how I think is a healthy thing for the broader, the most important things in our lives.
7: I would say that, yes, I agree, it is weird, but what's wrong with being weird? In some ways, I think it's freeing. I think what's weird is when a couple go on a date and instead of looking at each other and talking with each other, they're staring at their own phones and texting people and doing whatever the hell they're doing. That to me is weird. And I see elements of weirdness on smartphones all the time. So to me, the overusage of smartphones is much more weird than not having one.
19: One thing I did want to mention, after Hurricane Maria, which hit Puerto Rico in 2017, there was really an unprecedented apocalyptic time when the electricity was out for, a lot of people were out for a year, but where I live, it was 3 or 4 months. Everybody now talks about that time with a certain nostalgia, even though I would not say there was anything positive about it because it was horrific, it was traumatic. But everyone had this experience where you came out and you got to speak to your neighbors in a way that you had never spoken to them before. One of the questions that was always asked when you see a colleague or a friend you hadn't seen for a couple months is, what are you reading? Say you had dinner and then the sun goes down, there was a gap of time, which, what do you do at that time? Everybody kind of did the same thing, went back to reading. And so that type of thing was really interesting. It revealed that kind of what disappears when digital connection is the default condition of everyday life. In the absence of electricity, television, and internet, people turn towards each other and we start, you know, interacting again. And that was really, I think it showed me that connectivity is not human connection and that it can be at the expense of the other.
20: Do you think more people are going to take your path as we move forward and there's more debate over the impact of smartphone, or do you think you'll always be a bit of an outlier here?
7: Well, I'll always be an outlier, but yes, more people will turn their back on the smartphone, but most people follow the trends. I think most people will continue to use it. I'm in Los Angeles where marijuana is legal. Once weed became legal, everybody smokes it. You can't go anywhere right now without encountering marijuana. When things become legal and available, most people just follow it without really questioning it.
19: I agree. And I think that it's also very difficult to deny that giving up your smartphone or taking a digital break can kind of reboot your mood and improve focus and give us a calm, have better thoughts, better connections, and all those things. I think that we need infrastructure that makes that not only possible, I think it would make it necessary. One of the things that we're doing on our campus, we have this project called Techno-Moral Character Initiative that really asks questions about how education can use character in digital spaces as an opportunity to develop knowledge about how disconnecting, specifically like the undertitle of our project is Knowledge Disconnected, and how creating spaces, be it, you know, a library that has no cell phone or no Wi-Fi or maybe a no cell phone day on campus and these types of initiatives can kind of get people little by little into really appreciating the importance of being offline to human life.
1: Jeffrey and Lauren on the joys of life without smartphones. It does make you think of all the things you could do if you weren't simply looking down at your phone. I'm James Reynolds. 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
5: Coming up on The Fifth Floor with me, Irena Taranyuk. Elderly citizens across Taiwan have recently become the target of a new genre of online video content, which is reportedly flooding their group chats.
27: My uncle has been sharing this strange AI-generated video in our family messaging group. They usually featured a virtual presenter giving health or lifestyle advice, but a lot of them was misleading or simply inaccurate.
5: That's after the news.
8: BBC News with Sue Montgomery. The Houthis in Yemen say they've attacked sites in the Saudi capital Riyadh and the Red Sea city of Yanbu. The Iranian-backed group said it launched missiles and drones in retaliation for Saudi warplanes striking Houthi positions earlier this week. Djibouti says the pressure of migration has become too heavy for it to manage alone. Officials have warned that recent arrivals from Yemen and the Horn of Africa are straining its economy and health system. NATO says security in the Arctic is one of its main objectives after the United States and Denmark resolved a long-running dispute about Greenland. President Trump said the agreement would give the US permanent control of security in the self-governing Danish territory. Ed Sheeran is performing in Philadelphia tonight in his first show since the rapper Macklemore was dropped from the British singer's US tour over pro-Palestinian comments made on stage. Sheeran says the decision was taken by his promoter, not by him. Four other supporting acts have since withdrawn. The authorities in Syria say they've arrested a former general suspected of human rights abuses while serving under the ousted president Bashar al-Assad. A statement said Ahmed Mohammed Ismail commanded numerous military assaults during Syria's civil war. There have been demonstrations in Argentina's capital Buenos Aires against President Javier Milei's labour policies and austerity cuts. Left-wing political leaders and activists called for a general strike. The American footwear company Converse has withdrawn an advert after criticism it evoked imagery of the white supremacist group, the Ku Klux Klan. Social media users said shadows in the photograph resembled a white pointed hood, while a pair of dangling shoes was likened to an image of a lynching.
5: Welcome to The Fifth Floor from the BBC World Service with me, Irena Taranyuk. The BBC World Service broadcasts in 45 languages around the world. Here at The Fifth Floor, we bring you the best of those stories in English. In Bangkok, a restaurant called Watana Panich attracts big crowds of tourists and locals alike who sit down at shared tables to sample the one main course on the menu – beef broth served with noodles or rice. Watana Panich has been run by the same family for three generations, and the cauldron of beef broth at the heart of the menu is similarly long-lived. For 50 years, a portion of the broth has been kept back at the end of each day to form the base of the following day's soup, with fresh water, stock and spices added to create what has become a world-famous broth. Thong Le, BBC journalist in Bangkok, has visited Watana Panich to sample it, and she joins me now. Thong, thank you for finding time for us, and tell us, what was the soup like? What did it taste like?
0: Hi, Arina. Thank you for having me today. So I thought the broth might be really salty because it's been shimmering and simmering for like 50 years. But surprisingly, it wasn't salty at all. And it's not spicy either. So I added a little bit of chili to give it more of a kick. And when I tried the soup, I can really smell all the spice and herbs. Things like cinnamon, black pepper, and a whole bunch of Chinese style herbs. And I ordered the signature stewed beef with noodles.
3: I think you disappointed me there a little bit, Thong, because you say it's not spicy and not salty. I love spicy. But were you at all nervous? Because this broth has been going for half a century.
0: About this, I'm not really nervous because I'm from Vietnam. And to be honest, I had been trying more terrifying dishes than this, like the blood soup or the half-hatched egg or, you know, like a snake meat or rat meat. So I'm not afraid of this. But the only thing that concerned me is the hygiene. I was a bit afraid of that. But I think, like, the flavor is like pretty approachable for everyone.
3: Thong, let's talk about technical culinary details. How is this 50-year-old broth kept alive and healthy?
0: So I spoke to the owner. Of course, he didn't tell me the secret recipe for this. But as a third generation of the family who runs the business, he told me that they never throw the broth away. So at the end of every day, when the restaurant closed, he told me it has to be kept hot, and then they use it at the base for the next day's broth. And of course, the meat and the fresh ingredients are added fresh every day. So they've been doing this since the 1976. So it's been 50 years now. And the owner told me that he believed that it's what keeps the flavor of the broth consistent all over these decades.
3: Mm-hmm. And what's the restaurant itself like inside?
0: So it's very local and very down to earth. Even though it is located in Ekamai Road, busy and fancy areas in Bangkok, I can see the marks of time everywhere. So right outside of the restaurant, there's a huge cauldron containing that famous 50 years old soup. And the owner often there himself, he cooks and works behind the counter. And also there are a steady stream of people eating and getting takeaway. So the staff are constantly working and they barely get a break. But one thing you should keep in mind if you want to go there is there's no air conditioning. So it could be really hot sitting there.
3: Did you talk to other customers and what did they think?
0: So I talked to several people. There's one couple from the Philippines. They are traveling around Thailand. So the Filipino couple told me that they actually put this restaurant on their bucket list since the very beginning. And then they went there. They told me that they really enjoyed the smoky flavor and said that they would recommend this to their friends.
3: Oh, fantastic. You told us what you had when you went there. But you have taken quite a lot of friends to sample this soup, haven't you?
0: Yes, for sure. I am Vietnamese. I'm living in Bangkok. I moved to Bangkok 3 years ago. So whenever my family or friends from Vietnam and everywhere comes to Bangkok to visit, I would just take them on a little Bangkok city tour. And this restaurant is on the list. And just it's not just come for me. Also, lots of people, you know, my friends, my family actually come to me and show up with their phone at this restaurant and on their phone and say, like, hey, can you take me there? So they already know about it.
3: Is it possible to guess what is the secret recipe that this family is using? Or do you think it will remain secret for as long as the family is running this restaurant?
0: So the principle is pretty simple. The longer you cook the broth, the better it gets. I guess that's the recipe.
3: That was BBC journalist in Bangkok, Thong Le. Thank you, Thong. This is The Fifth Floor, and I'm Irena Taranyuk. Alejandro Betancourt's name is familiar and controversial amongst Venezuelans. He is one of the most prominent of the so-called bolichicos, a term coined by Venezuelan media to describe a group of young, well-connected entrepreneurs who amassed huge fortunes during the early 2000s by securing lucrative state contracts. When President Donald Trump announced last month that the United States had struck a deal with Venezuela to control more than 65 billion barrels of its oil reserves, Alejandro Betancourt emerged as the name the U.S. has chosen to do business with. Joining me to explain more is Juan Francisco Alonso from BBC Mundo, who has been following the story. Juan, welcome to the Fifth Floor, and thank you for finding time to talk to us.
4: Hi, Irina. Thank you so much for the invitation.
3: Firstly, President Trump has called this deal the biggest in history. But how significant is this deal, really?
4: Well, actually, it's a huge deal. As you mentioned, agreement includes 17 oil fields that been transferred from Venezuela to NABEP, that is Alejandro Betancourt's company. Those fields contain an estimate of 60 trillion barrels of oil. That is more than 20% of the oil reserve of Venezuela.
3: Can you tell us more about this group of men nicknamed the Bolichicos? Where does the name originate from and how did they emerge in Venezuela?
4: Okay, the nickname emerged in 2010 and is a mixture between Boli, it comes from Bolivar, as you know, Simon Bolivar was the liberator of Venezuela, and so that's one of the part. The other part, Chicos, is come from young men, because when they emerged, they were fairly young, they were not even in their 30s. So this group of young businessmen, they have in common that they all study in the same school, in a private school in the east of Caracas, in a religious school. And in 2009, they managed to get contracts with the government to sort out the electrical crisis. How they manage that? Because they study, all of them, they study with the son of one Venezuelan official who was the president of the power company in Caracas. Then he was a minister of electrical power and also one of the higher officials in the oil company, the state oil company. So this young businessman, they present themselves as the ones who were able to solve the Venezuelan crisis because they knew about electricity.
3: And what happened?
4: In 2009, they received from the government 12 contracts to build 11 new power stations and to rebuild one that was already in function. They claim that they did the job, that the job was done, all of them. The reality is that some investigation found for some organization like Transparencia Venezuela, that is the Venezuelan chapter of Transparency International, that at least 3 contracts never were fulfilled. And the other ones, they were done wrongly or incompleted. The lawyer of Betancourt and the rest of the Bolichicos around this company, they said that they did the job. But on the other hand, is that in Venezuela, some part of the country, they don't have electricity for hours, even for days. We have to mention that in 2019, Venezuela had a major blackout that lasts for 1 month, and most of the people blame these Bolichicos because of that. Of course, the Bolichicos, they reject all kind of accusations and allegations, and they claim that people are not happy with young Venezuelan businessmen who are very successful. They are successful, and people, you know, they don't want to see that.
3: So let's talk more about Alejandro Betancourt. He is a fairly elusive figure. He doesn't give many interviews. What's his backstory?
4: Well, I mean, he was born into a middle-class family, and he studied in Venezuela and later in the U.S., so he's a professional, he's form. He's very careful. He only presents himself in the media outside of Venezuela. So, for example, in Spain, when he bought this company of sunglasses to present himself, in the U.K., he presents himself as a, you know, a businessman, very entrepreneurial guy. But in Venezuela, He doesn't do that. It's not like these kind of people who like to brag, look how wealthy I am, look my house. He doesn't use social media for that kind of stuff, for example. That's why it's so, sometimes it's so difficult to talk about him.
3: Betancourt settled in the UK for a while, but last year he was twice detained by the British police. What was the reason?
4: He was detained here because he is currently facing two money laundering investigations, one in Spain and another in Switzerland. He moved to the UK after a period of tension with Maduro government. Alejandro Betancourt and his lawyers always deny any wrongdoings, and they always remind that he has never been convicted of any crime anywhere.
3: What reasons do the U.S. government representatives give for choosing Alejandro Betancourt as their partner?
4: Well, one source that I use for my article, who has investigated Betancourt and spoke with me about him, he said that Betancourt always is in the right place at the right time. So he has connections. And I mean, through the opposition, for example, some connections in the opposition, he managed to establish relations with important people in Trump's administration, especially in the first Trump administration. President Trump has made it very clear that the rebuilding of the Venezuelan oil industry is his top priority. It's not democracy or human rights. He wants that Venezuela produce 3 million barrels of oil per day as it did it in the past, or even much more. I mean, because the current situation in the oil markets, ongoing war in the Middle East, in Iran, the oil market need more production from other sources. And Venezuela is probably the most important because it's the biggest oil reserve in the world.
3: And what do ordinary Venezuelans think about this relationship between the U.S. and current Venezuelan government?
4: After Maduro arrest, the hopes for change were very high in Venezuela. However, now many people are starting to feel disappointed. It's true that some things have improved in recent months. For example, dozens of political prisoners have been released from jail. The climate of fear that existed under Maduro, especially after the controversial 2024 presidential election, has eased. But, for example, the inflation is still very high, the power issues continue, and, of course, there are no signs of elections. And for many Venezuelans, that's what matters today, to have the chance to vote and decide their own future. That's what's important. I mean, they feel that some things have changed, but the people in power are the ones who were responsible for many of the issues that the country is suffering today.
3: Thank you so much. That was Juan Francisco Alonso from BBC Mundo.
5: Elderly citizens across Taiwan have recently become the target of a new genre of online video content, which is reportedly flooding their group chats, like this one.
9: 各位朋友们，大家好，我是曾医师。我想先问大家几个问题，您看看自己是不是中招了？一
5: In this video, a man in a white uniform introduces himself as Dr. Zhang. He asks, if you panic that you won't make it across the road in time when the green light flashes, or if your legs start to shake when you walk downstairs, according to him, it's because your muscles are wasting away, and that most of the protein in food like eggs and tofu never even makes it into your muscles. But Dr. Zhang isn't a real doctor at all. He is an AI-generated one whose advice is not to be taken seriously. My colleague, Yiting Chang of BBC Chinese, has been looking into this new phenomenon, and she joins me now from Taipei. Ting, welcome to the Fifth Floor, and thank you for finding time to speak to us.
10: Hi.
5: Hi. First, how did you become aware of this issue, and how did you decide it was something you wanted to investigate further?
27: Yeah, so it actually started from a personal experience. Since last year, my uncle has been sharing this strange AI-generated video in our family messaging group. They usually featured a virtual presenter giving health or lifestyle advice, but a lot of them was misleading or simply inaccurate. Then during this year's Lunar New Year holiday, I realized this wasn't just happening in my family. Many people around my age were sharing similar experience on social media. They would go back to their hometowns to visit their parents or grandparents, only to discover that their older relatives had been regular viewers of these videos. And they are like very shocked about this. And they were struggling to explain why the content might not be trustworthy. Around the same time, the fact-checkers and researchers in Taiwan also started raising concerns about the misinformation in these videos. That's when I realized this was becoming a much bigger social issue, and I decided to investigate it.
3: Mm-hmm. Yiqing, these videos are specifically designed for the elderly. Do you know what percentage of senior citizens in Taiwan have smartphones and engage with social media?
27: Yeah, the short answer is a lot more than people might think. In Taiwan, more than 80% of people aged 61 to 70 owned a smartphone. And internet usage among people aged 60 to 64 is over 86%. And among those aged 65 and older is over 50%. So many of these older users are online every day. And they are often using platforms like LINE and Facebook to communicate with family and friends.
3: A lot of this content that the elderly consume exists on YouTube. But how do elderly people get exposed to begin with?
27: Yeah, so for many older people in Taiwan, the main entry point isn't actually YouTube, it's LINE. And LINE is a messaging app that plays a similar role in East Asia to what WhatsApp does in many Western countries. So a lot of seniors use LINE every day to stay in touch with family and friends, and they are also belong to a larger group chat made up of former classmates, colleagues, neighbors, or hobby groups. So that's where a lot of this content gets shared and recirculated. Once someone clicks on a video and start watching, the platforms like YouTube may then recommend similar content and creating a circle of continued exposure.
3: Mm-hmm. So the more you watch of something, the more you are getting of the same things later. You've mentioned that many of these videos are generated via content farms. What are they?
27: Yeah, so we are seeing more and more content farms operating online today, and they come in many different forms. Some are website, and some are Facebook pages, and many are YouTube channels. Their business model is essentially based on producing large volumes of content quickly and cheaply as possible. In the case we investigated, many of these AI doctor videos appear to be generated almost entirely by artificial intelligence. Typically, the creators use AI to generate the face of a doctor or an expert and create a studio-like background. So, according to the experts we spoke to, with the latest tool, a video like this can be produced in as little as 20 seconds. And the information itself often compiles automatically from materials found on

0: difficult to verify who actually runs them or where they are really based. So at this stage, we can't say whether these content farms are Chinese or Taiwanese. But what is clear is that who they are targeting. Most use traditional Chinese and feature AI hosts speaking with Taiwanese accent and focus heavily on topics relevant to people in Taiwan. So whatever their region, these channels appear to be designed specifically for a Taiwanese audience.
1: Can you tell us a bit more about what sort of kinds of fake health information these AI doctors are dispensing and spreading?
0: Yeah, the range of misinformation is actually quite broad. Some videos make questionable medical claims, such as suggesting that diabetes is caused by an imbalance in gut bacteria rather than insulin resistance. Other often misleading health and nutrition advice, for example, claiming that after the age of 60, protein sources like eggs or tofu are no longer effective, or warning that certain common foods can seriously damage your kidneys when eaten together. In most cases, these claims are either exaggerated, misleading, or simply false. But what really stood out to me is that many of these videos seem carefully designed to target older people's anxieties about health.
1: And then the elderly person will tell their relative, "It must be true. I heard it from a doctor. I heard it on good authority, right?" But it's not just health advice, though, eating, is it? Let's listen to another clip and you can tell us what is happening.
2: 你以为65岁以后搭车只是买票上车这么简单吗？
0: Yeah, this is one of the
2: 错，很多人不知道。
0: common type of AI-generated video focused on supposed benefits for older people. In these videos, an AI-generated railway employee appears to reveal hidden discounts for senior citizens, such as free travel, free updates, or special offers for accompanying family members. The problem is that many of these benefits simply don't exist, and the misinformation has become widespread enough that some older people have gone to railway stations to ask about them, prompting Taiwan's rail operators to repeatedly issue clarifications. One person I interviewed told me they took a high-speed rail trip after watching one of these videos, and only to discover that the promised discount just don't exist.
1: What is the financial gain to be made?
0: Yeah, so what we know is that these videos can generate significant traffic and advertising revenue. Many of these channels we look up have built up a large subscriber basis. One researcher I spoke to has been tracking 200 channels, and together they've uploaded more than 70,000 videos, generating over 1.3 billion views. Beyond the financial incentive, the ultimate motivation is hard to prove, but what we can know is that they are making a great amount of money.
1: Yiting, you went along to an educational community workshop at a daycare center for the elderly in Taipei. Can you tell us what was going on there?
0: Yeah, this was actually one of my favorite parts of the reporting. To better understand how older people encounter and interpret these AI-generated videos, my colleague and I went to visit a daycare center for seniors in Taipei. On the day we visited, they were running a smartphone literacy class all about how to spot AI-generated videos. The instructor was showing them some real examples and teaching them what warning signs to look for before trusting what they see online. In the first half of the section, the participants were learning how to use AI assistants like ChatGPT and Gemini. Once they become more familiar with these tools and see how useful they could be, the instructor introduced another idea. Why not use AI to fact-check what you are seeing online? He encouraged them to ask questions like, "Is this person in the video real? Or is this information actually accurate?" I still remember hearing people in the classroom gasp when they got the answers. They were quite surprised by what they discovered.
1: So, did people actually leave those daycare centers feeling more confident that they could use the advantages of AI technologies?
0: Yeah, I think people left with mixed feelings. Many of them were heavy users of these videos and had shared them with friends and family for years. Most

0: acting with good intentions because they genuinely believe that information could help others. One participant, a former journalist, told me he spent around 5 hours a day collecting and sharing these videos. For him, it was a way to stay connected with friends and keep his mind active. He was surprised to learn that some of the information he had been sharing was false. Mm-hmm. But the workshop also gave him practical tools to verify information more carefully in the future. So overall, I think people did leave feeling more confident.
1: Is there a political component to this story?
0: Yeah. So a Taiwanese national security official told me that over the past year, authorities have observed that some AI-generated health and lifestyle channels shifting their content during election period to support particular political narratives, suggesting that closer ties or even unification with China would be beneficial. But it's often difficult to determine who is ultimately behind these channels.
1: Thank you so much, Yiting Chang from BBC Chinese, talking to us from Taipei. And that's all we have time for today. Thanks for listening, and until the next time.
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5: Hello, I'm Celia Hatton. Welcome to the newsroom. Coming up, a new chapter in the Middle East conflict, drone and missile attacks on the Saudi capital.
6: Nobody is spared from this. The UAE in the past was attacked, Qatar, we've seen Kuwait, and of course Saudi Arabia now. And of course something has to be done.
5: Yemen's Houthis are taking responsibility for strikes on Riyadh and beyond. We'll tell you why some believe the United States will have to back any resolution. Plus, the singer-songwriter Ed Sheeran plays his first concert since the fallout over Gaza protests. Demonstrators were picketing outside this U.S. arena.
7: We need other artists to have a voice, to have a public platform, to be able to speak on behalf of the Palestinian people and their struggle for liberation.
5: Our correspondent is there. And a documentary maker interviews the oldest people alive to ask what we can learn from them.
8: Over time, it becomes a larger meditation, I hope, about time and the mysteries of being alive and fate.
5: Stay with us.
9: BBC News with Sue Montgomery. The Houthis in Yemen say they've attacked sites in the Saudi capital Riyadh and the Red Sea city of Yanbu. The Iranian-backed group said it launched missiles and drones in retaliation for Saudi warplanes striking Houthi positions this week. Earlier on Saturday, a plume of black smoke was seen near the international airport in Riyadh after reports of explosions at a fuel depot. Here's our global affairs reporter, Joanna Keane.
10: Residents in Riyadh received an alert on their phones telling them to stay indoors. It was the first time such alerts had been issued since the recent escalation in the conflict with the Iran-backed Houthis in Yemen. The Houthis declared a maritime blockade of Saudi ships in July, which the group said was in retaliation for a Saudi blockade of ports and airports that it controls in Yemen. Fighting in southern Yemen between Saudi-backed government forces and the Houthis is continuing, with military sources saying 48 people on both sides have been killed in the past day.
9: The French President Emmanuel Macron has endorsed the deal that Denmark has signed with the US over the future of Greenland, saying it helped reaffirm Danish sovereignty over the Arctic territory. Mr. Macron was speaking from the French archipelago of Saint-Pierre-et-Miquelon, which is also in the North Atlantic. President Trump said the US has been given permanent control of security in the self-governing Danish territory. Naya Nathanielsen sits as an MP in Greenland's parliament from the Inuit at